of God. I want to stop now in that sentence, right here in the middle of it. There's a lesson that needs to be learned here. Notice that he starts out in this prayer now to Jehovah, praying for himself first. Now, that's not being selfish or anything else like that. There is a purpose to that. And my friends, when you pray for the congregation, you need to consider that also. That he prays for himself that he might be cleansed. And therefore, as a cleansed person, be able to stand before Jehovah God and pray for the people. To pray for the country, to represent others. And so he wants himself right with God first so that he can represent them in a cleansed situation. That he will be forgiven and will be an adequate representative of the people. He's wanting to be right so that he can represent others. Friends, the church that belongs to Christ, the restored church, is always going to face problems from the world, and we need to pray for it. And we need to be cleansed so that we can. But we've got to remember that pressures are going to come from two different directions on us. Number one, from outside, because non-Christians are always going to be against us before it's done and all over with. They're going to be. But inside, you have apathy. You have people who just won't study and do not know the Word of God. And so we've got to work on those. But at the same time, we have to pray for them and to be right with God when we pray. Continuing on then in verse 21. Yes. While I was speaking in prayer, the man Gabriel, whom I had seen in the vision at the beginning, being caused to fly swiftly, reached me about the time of the evening offering. And he informed me and talked with me and said, O Daniel, I have now come forth to give you skill to understand. At the beginning of your supplications, the command went out, and I have come to tell you, for you are greatly beloved. Therefore, consider the matter and understand the vision. Now, Gabriel's not speaking to him in a vision here. He's speaking directly to Daniel. He's in, if you were, a state of natural consciousness. And then he says, at the beginning of your supplications, the command went out. Again, Butler makes a statement here I think we'd be interested in. The angel reported that God's decree to accomplish what Daniel was praying for went forth at the very moment Daniel opened his mouth to begin to pray. God knows what we have need of before we ask it. God knows that. He's omniscient. He knows what we need, but he wants his children to tell him. He wants his children to communicate him. He wants them to love him and to be comfortable talking with him. And of course, that's prayer. We talk to God in prayer. Now, we need to know something else here, that the spirit world is different, very different than our physical world. It differs in so many ways. But listen to this, please. To understand this in a manner befitting God and angels, we should do well to suppose that as soon as he was sent, the angel was present with Daniel, where he waited till Daniel had finished his prayer and then touched him to secure his attention and perhaps to strengthen him. Angels are not hampered by the laws that condition the existence of material beings. Angels are spirit beings. I did not say angels are spiritual beings. I said they are spirit beings. Those are two different
things. We are physical beings. They are spirit beings. We live in a physical world. They live in a spirit world. We have a physical body. They have a spirit body. Now, 1 Corinthians tells us all about that. So study that book to learn what those things are. And so remember, the angel is not limited to, say, fly, as it were, from one point to another, and it takes a certain amount of earthly time. No, no, no. We don't know how the spirit world works. We don't know how God does this, but at the moment Daniel started to pray, God probably had that angel right there at that point. Boom, it's done. The spirit world is different than the physical world. Now, we're moving into some very difficult verses here through the end of the chapter. And we need to really spend some time and to understand what is happening throughout here. Some scholars have called the exegesis, that is the explaining of the 77s that are in this, or 70 heptads, or 70 weeks, whatever you want to call them. They have called this the dismal swamp of Old Testament criticism. And indeed, it is a dismal swamp with the way people go about it and don't take the words for what they are. So often, and especially in this section, we want to interpret what God is saying rather than translate what God is saying. To translate is to bring the original words into valid words, meaning the same thing in the different language. To interpret is to take the idea that you think the original has and put it into what you think it means in the new. And so be careful. We have to stay with the exact way. We have to do an exact, if you were, exegesis and bring over the words so that they are understood in our language the way they were understood in the original. Again, referring to Mr. Davis, he makes this comment. Even though the 70 years of the exile are coming to a close, God's people face 77s. Clearly then, the end of the exile will not usher in any full and final restoration. In their overall context, these verses, 24 through 27, seem to say to Israel, the kingdom of God will not immediately appear, and you must prepare a long time, a long obedience toward the time when all are completed. I think he has the right idea there. So let's have here, take some time and look at this phrase, 70 weeks, that we have in most of our translations. 70 weeks. Now that's more properly, and you've heard me say it already, 77s. That's what it is in the original. 77s. That is the literal rendering, is sevens 70, using just those numbers. Sevens is most often translated as weeks in our translations, but really that's more of an interpretation than it is a translation, because the word for weeks in the Hebrew is not in this verse or these verses. The word for weeks is not in the original. Get that clear through our heads just to start with. The word weeks is not in the original. It's sevens 70 or 77s, whichever way you want to say it. That is what the original is using throughout here. And the idea of putting the sevens first is for emphasis' sake.
That's the way they do it in other

masculine plural. That's unusual. Usually it appears in the feminine plural. Now, that may be just God's way and Daniel's way of accenting that this is to be understood in a separate or different way than normal, than you would normally treat the word, that there's something special about this section, because this word now shows up in this different form. And so it's being used in an unusual sense in this area. And the word seems to mean divided into sevens. Now, that can be sevens of anything as far as time is concerned. It could be 7 weeks, it could be 7 days, it could be 7 years, it could be 7 months. We're not told what the sevens represent. The full expression of 77s is known as a hebdomad. Now that's a Greek word. You say, well, why did we bring that word up? Well, the Old Testament was translated out of the Hebrew and Chaldee in Daniel over into Greek, and we call that translation the Septuagint. And so theologians and everybody else have just adapted the Greek word, or adopted the Greek word, to be used here at this point. So the idea is given over that this is a group of sevens. That's what the final conclusion is, that this is a group of sevens. You notice I didn't say weeks. I didn't say years. I didn't say anything else. It's just a group of sevens. And so the expression really comes down to divided into sevens, even 70 of them. So what they mean, we don't know. The expression itself gives no intimation at all the length of time involved. Did you hear that? The expression itself, 77s, does not tell us at all what the periods of time are. Period. They simply do not tell us. The length of time cannot be determined by the word itself. It has to be other considerations, and we're talking about context, about the total picture involved. That way we come to an understanding of what it is. Now, is this a literal, then 70 times 7, is this 490 days? Well, it can't be that, because from the time that this is being given until we have the Lord coming is certainly 490 days are not going to fit. Not at all. They just obviously cannot do it. There are some who believe that this then can be tied back to Jeremiah's prediction of the 70 weeks being seven, each day standing for a year. And so coming up then, that there'll be 70 years until the restoration to the city and the temple. Some people believe that, and that's how then we get into the translation of just simply calling this weeks. But the majority view is not always the correct view. Listen carefully. Most commentators believe the expression means a week of 7 years duration. The most convincing argument is the appeal to the years of Jeremiah. Hence, the total duration would be 490 years. However, there is no actual or real support by appealing to Jeremiah. There is no real support. These verses do not refer back to it specifically, so you cannot tie it to it. You have to just make what we call a guesstimate that might be what it is. That it might be what it is. It doesn't say that's what it is. So, what does it mean? And it just simply means seven.

1987s. We don't know the breakdown. There is no satisfactory proof anywhere that we can say that it supports a weak year theory. There's no evidence anywhere in the scripture that we can do it. This, the idea of the weeks of years is not found anywhere in the Old Testament in the, using this kind of phraseology. This passage contains no indication that the sevens are 7 years. The total of 490 years, we've already said it, does not strictly fit the prophecy. If it were an exact 490 years, we'd have a problem, because it wasn't. And we would have errors in scripture that cannot be. It's very, very, very questionable whether this is an exact accounting of time chronologically. This is an apocalypse. This is not stating facts and figures as we have them as literal. This is not a literal thing. This is a picture. This is a picture of what is happening. These 70 sevens, these 70 periods of seven. We don't know the time. I say it over and over. Kyle makes this statement. The expression, therefore, must be referring to an intentionally indifferent designation of a period of time measured by the number seven, whose chronological duration must be determined on other grounds. We've said that before, but again, there's another scholar that agrees with this. And it simply comes down to as an adverb meaning seven times. It's an indefinite number. It could mean sevenfold, seven times, seven periods. It could mean any of that. We don't know what it means literally in the literal sense. We do not know it. All we know is that in God's mind, His mind, it's 70 periods of seven. Period. In God's mind, it's 70 periods of seven. Each of the seven periods may even be of different actual physical time length. We don't know. We don't know. Just because there are seven of these periods doesn't mean that they have to be identical in physical time. We just know that seven is a complete number, and this is going to be a complete period in this seven. It's going to be a complete period in this last seven. It's going to be a complete period in the period in between. It's going to be complete periods. That's all. That's all. It is a picture. It doesn't make any difference what the physical time on earth is. We don't know what the exact time is on each period of seven. Now, what is the purpose of the decree that we have here? It has reference to God's people. It has reference to God's Jerusalem, the holy city. You notice that's what is in his prayer. He is concerned about that. And he's praying. In fact, let me read my note. Daniel was in prayer regarding this matter when Gabriel appeared and informed him Israel's restoration will not be complete until she goes through another 70 periods of seven. It will not be done until another period of 70 sevens is completed. The detailed purpose now for decreeing of these sevens is the sixfold results we see in verse 24. What are those results? The first is to finish transgression. Second, to make an end of sins. Third, to make reconciliation for iniquities. Fourth,
to bring in everlasting righteousness, fifth, to seal up vision and prophecy, and sixth, to anoint the Holy One. So what conclusions can we make here? Well, the Hebrew again refers to just simply typical units of seven, quite independent of the calendar weeks or months or years, totally independent of them. And it simply does not represent any actual time on earth. So what is now the focus here? Listen carefully. The pile up of sin terms in Daniel 9:24 is probably not meant to focus on their individual nuances, but to suggest that God intends to deal finally and fully with sin in all of its guises. That sin is going to be taken care of finally. It's going to be taken care of fully. You remember back here at this time, they had the annual feasts and they had the annual sacrifices. They had the individual sacrifices. And these had to be done over and over and over for the sins that had not been forgiven. They had to be done over and over for each new group of sins or whatever. But at this time, what we're talking about is the final taking care of the problem of sin for man. God's finally taking care, not a temporary sacrifice. That's not what we're talking about here. We're talking about the final end. It is God who decreed this time, not us. And so we can't go in there and interpret what we want it to mean. We can't interpret it to mean 77s meaning years or weeks or months or whatever. That is not our authority to go in and do that. These things are going to accomplish all of the redemptive purposes that we've seen in God. And these 70 periods of seven have been determined that all of this is going to be accomplished within that 70 sevens. That's going to be accomplished then. What all is going to happen? We don't know, but we know these six things are going to happen during that period. Mr. Young makes this statement regarding the 70 years. In the expression itself, there is no intimation as to the length of time intended. Then he asks the question, how long there is the seven? And quite frankly, he didn't answer his question. But he does bring out the point that we don't know. We don't know what each seven is. Please notice again now, 70 weeks is symbolic language, and there is no definite answer to the exact amount of time indicated by God, because we do not have a thus saith the Lord. We don't have a thus says the Lord. If I have somewhere in Scripture or in this book that God identifies them exactly, then I know exactly what they are. Remember, previously we had an interpretation of a vision, and so we know exactly what that vision meant. But here we do not have that. We don't know what they are. So for us to sit down and say that that's 490 days or that's 490 years, we're wrong. We don't know what those seven represent because God does not tell us. God doesn't tell us. We don't know. And after all, whose word are we studying? We're studying God's. So let's read verse 24. 70 weeks, I'm reading the translation now, which realizes using the word weeks. 70 weeks are determined for your people and for your holy city to finish the transgression,
to make an end of sins, to make reconciliation for iniquity, to bring in everlasting righteousness, to seal up vision and prophecy, and to anoint the most holy. 77s are determined. Now this shows that they are to be taken as a complete unit. The 77s are to be taken as a complete unit. It is one unit of time here on earth. It is a period of sevens, and there are 70 of them, and they're decreed by God. It's not that there's going to be one here and one there and 70 over here or 68 there or whatever. It's just not going to be that way at all. They have been determined. And as I said before, these are there to determine these six things. I want you to notice this chart. There are three that we call negative and three positive of these. The negatives read, to finish the transgression. Secondly, to make an end of sins. And thirdly, to make reconciliation for iniquity. And then we have the positive, to bring in everlasting righteousness, to seal up vision and prophecy, and to anoint the most holy. Now we want to take some time, and it's going to take more than this class period to do it, but we want to take some time and look at each one of these 6 points separately. Remembering again that it's 77s, not days, weeks, months, years. It's just 77, seven periods of seven, a period of seven, whatever they are in length on the earth. Now, the three negative accomplishments first. To finish the transgression. That's where we come first, to finish it. That possibly means to restrain transgression, or possibly even to shut it in, which would mean to forgive it. And this can only be the work of God. Only God can shut up or bring an end to sin. Only God can do that. This was accomplished through the atoning work of Jesus the Christ. This atoning work is for all, not only the Jews. Secondly, it means to make, or it is to make an end of sins. To seal up sin, to take away sin, to remove sin out of sight is the idea. It is the removal of sin as such. The reserving of sin for punishment. And so that's what it means when he's talking about making an end to it. And then third, to make reconciliation for iniquity. In other words, to expiate iniquity, to pardon iniquity. Now, if God is the subject, it means to forgive. And if the sinner is the subject, it means to cover. Nevertheless, the doctrine of reconciliation is clear and is accomplished by God in Christ. All right, let's look at a summary now. Sin is to be abolished. Sin is to be restrained, shut up, or removed, regarded as non-existent. Sin is brought to an end, no longer presented as a power to enslave us. Sin is done away. The guilt which it involves has been expiated, and Christ is the one who does it. Let us now close this session and come back next time on the three positives. See you then.

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1: The question, who is Jesus, is not as simple as it seems,
2: right?
1: Because there's so much to unpack. But we do have an issue in the world of people saying, okay, yeah, in theory, Jesus is just as great as Santa Claus. He's a great story. He helps children behave, but that's really it. Santa is not this, and Jesus is the same thing as Santa. How do we prove that Jesus is a real being? What would you do if someone asked for proof?
2: Well, there's extra biblical proof. We have the writings from the first century of historians. If all we had and people were to take the Bible and just say, look at it from a historical document, there is much proof about who he was associated with and all of that, and coming before Pilate and all of that well documented as well. And so those are things that I think are key when you look at, we can go outside the Bible to see evidence that, yes, he was a real man.
3: What does John 3:16 mean? I have my Bible. Let me read it for you. John chapter 3 and verse 16 reads like this. It's one of the world's most popular Bible verses. For God so loved the world that he gave his only begotten Son, that whosoever believes in him should not perish, but have everlasting life. Do you want everlasting life? I know that I sure do. So what does the Bible say that we need to do to have everlasting life? Well, do we just need to believe alone? Some people will say something. It's popularly called the faith alone doctrine. And it means that all you have to do is believe. You don't have to do anything after that. Well, someone maybe even says John 3:16 says nothing about baptism. As one of my favorite preachers said, ma'am, John chapter 3 is soaking wet. What did he mean by that? Go up to the top of John chapter 3. In John chapter 3 and verse 16, if you look, 13 verses earlier, you've got John chapter 3 and you have verse 3. Jesus answered and said to him, he's speaking to Nicodemus, most assuredly I say to you, unless one is born again, he cannot see the kingdom of God. And Nicodemus in verse 4 said to him, how can a man be born when he is old? Can he enter a second time into his mother's womb and be born? See, Nicodemus didn't understand he was speaking about a spiritual birth. He thought he was speaking about a physical birth. Verse 5, Jesus answered, most assuredly I say to you, unless one is born of water and the Spirit, he cannot enter the kingdom of God. What does it mean to be born of water and the Spirit? You know, sometimes in the Bible we have to look at other passages that will help us to understand what those passages are referencing. And sometimes we say we interpret the Bible with the Bible. So what about the book of Titus? Titus chapter 3 and verse 5. Listen to what this says. We'll start in verse 4. When the kindness and love of God our Savior toward man appeared, the kindness and love of God our Savior appeared. That is what was not by works of righteousness, which we have done. But according to God's mercy, he saved us. How did God save Christians? Verse 5. Through the washing of regeneration and the renewing of the Holy Spirit. What does it mean to be born of water and the Spirit? What does it mean to undertake the washing of regeneration and renewal of the Holy Spirit? Well, the word regeneration means to generate again. It means to be born again, to go back to that pristine state. Well, what is the pristine state of every person? That pristine state is to be without sin. So how does a person have their sins forgiven? How can you be born of water and the Spirit? Let's go to the book of 1 Peter chapter 3. How can a person have their sins forgiven? 1 Peter 3:21 says this. There is also an antitype. Verse 20 talked about the flood of Noah, how 8 souls were saved through water. Verse 21, there is also an antitype or a like figure which now saves us. Baptism. How does baptism save us? Not the removal of the filth of flesh. It's not the physical water, but when you are baptized in the physical water, here's what happens. But your appeal or answer of a good conscience towards God through the resurrection of Jesus Christ. Whenever you're baptized in water physically, Spiritually, your sins are washed away by the blood of Christ. That's why Acts 22:16, Paul was told, "Why are you waiting? Arise and be baptized and wash away your sins, calling on the name of the Lord." Well, how can baptism wash away my sins, Aaron? Revelation 1:5 says that to him, speaking of Jesus, who loved us and washed us from our sins by his blood. The baptism in water of the Great Commission, go into all the world and make disciples, baptizing them and teaching them. Mark 16:16, preach the gospel to every creature. He that believes and is baptized will be saved. For whatever reason, God chose that the point for a person's sins to be forgiven, if they hear the gospel, believe it, repent of their sins, confess, and finally, when they're baptized, spiritually, the blood of Christ washes those sins away when they're baptized in water by immersion. If you have any questions for us here at the Gospel Broadcasting Network, if you'd like to have a Bible study, or maybe you disagree and you want to talk to me, please, we'd love to talk to you, even if you disagree with us. Contact us at the information below.

The last two planets in our outer solar system are Uranus and Neptune. These two planets are very similar. Both planets are classified as gas giants. They have similar overall appearances, have many moons, faint rings, and are very cold. While they have similar atmospheric compositions, there is a difference in their overall density. Uranus is slightly larger in diameter, but Neptune is slightly more massive. Each planet presents some unique characteristics as we consider their roles in our solar system. First, Uranus is a sideways planet. Where Jupiter's poles have only a very slight tilt of degrees, and Earth's axis is tilted 23.5 degrees, Uranus is tilted about 98 degrees from vertical. This extreme planetary tilt means the Sun's light shines directly on the polar regions for much of its orbit. Since the planet rotates in this sideways fashion, each hemisphere experiences constant daylight, one half of its orbit, which totals 84 Earth years. When we consider the most distant planet, Neptune, we find that it has a highly active atmosphere. While Jupiter's winds reach speeds of 400 miles per hour, Neptune has the highest atmospheric wind speed in the entire solar system, reaching speeds nearly 1,200 miles per hour. Like all of the gas giant planets, Neptune has a rapid rotation, especially for its size, completing one rotation every 16 hours. Like Jupiter with its great red spot, Neptune also has been observed to host a giant storm. One such storm, observed by the Voyager 2 space probe in 1982, was named the Great Dark Spot. This storm had a size equal to Earth's diameter. In contrast to the persistence of Jupiter's large storm, Neptune's Great Dark Spot has since disappeared. But with violent atmospheric winds, it won't be the last disturbance seen. An additional quirk seen for both Uranus and Neptune is that their global magnetic fields are significantly tilted with respect to their rotation axes. So the poles of the magnetic field are substantially different than the poles of rotation. This contrasting alignment results in both planets having a highly complicated magnetosphere, caused by the magnetic field becoming twisted and distorted as it is rotated onto itself. As we see on Earth, the magnetic field plays a vital role in protecting and shielding the planet from the high-energy, charged particles in space. Life on Earth would have serious complications if this type of scenario existed here. Now, when we consider the role these two planets have in our solar system, their existence is forever intertwined. Through history, many civilizations have made note of the existence and the position of the inner planets. Mercury, Venus, Mars, Jupiter, and Saturn. These five objects would be known as wandering stars because although their appearance in the sky was like a star, their movements wandered along different paths. Thus, the discovery of Uranus as a similarly wandering object in 1781 was the first discovery in thousands of years, and it was made possible by the telescopic invention. Uranus became intensely studied over the next half century. Its orbital parameters were slowly calculated and refined. However, by the early 1800s, astronomers had already noticed that there were significant differences between the calculated and the observed locations of Uranus. Now, the law of gravitation, supplied by Newton, the laws of planetary orbits described by Kepler, had aided astronomers for nearly 200 years. To make accurate and calculated predictions of the known planets. Acknowledging that the cosmos is orderly and that it operates through regular functionality, astronomers and mathematicians began calculating and predicting the position of an unseen planet that could be the culprit inducing the differences in Uranus's location. From these precise predictions, the planet Neptune was discovered in 1846. During the creation week, God set laws in motion that governed our physical universe, including the planets. These laws serve as regular and calculable guides to the functioning of our solar system. Utilizing hundreds of years of knowledge from scientists studying God's creation,
19th century astronomers were able to observe and predict clues that led to the planet Neptune's discovery. Uranus and Neptune provide intriguing examples of planetary dynamics and have served well in their role of proving the intelligent design of our cosmos.

Hi there. Welcome to Digging Deep with Dan. A number of years ago, a woman who was the mother of one of the young people where I was preaching at the time, she was a faithful Christian. I asked her about her husband, and she said that she would tell him some of the things that I had mentioned to her, but that he did not believe that he could be saved. Perhaps you've heard some who have said, I'm just too bad. It's not possible for me to be saved. Now that may sound on the surface like a very humble expression. And for some it may be because they simply do not know the efficacy of Jesus' sacrifice. But that idea, I can't be saved, goes against a word which we find in 1 Timothy 1, 12-16. And it could even demonstrate a prideful attitude. Let's consider this thought together. In 1 Timothy 1, 12-16, Paul wrote to young Timothy, "And I thank Christ Jesus our Lord, who hath enabled me, for that he counted me faithful, putting me into the ministry, who was before a blasphemer and a persecutor and injurious. But I obtained mercy because I did it ignorantly in unbelief. And the grace of our Lord was exceeding abundant with faith and love, which is in Christ Jesus. This is a faithful saying and worthy of all acceptation." Now notice this, "that Christ Jesus came into the world to save sinners, of whom I am chief. Howbeit, for this cause I obtain mercy, that in me first Jesus Christ might show forth all longsuffering for a pattern to them which should hereafter believe on him to life everlasting." I want you to pay attention to two words in the text here. The word chief in verse 15 and the word first in verse 16. Now, as we're reading through in English, those are two separate words, and we understand the ways in which those two words are being used. There's not a greater sinner than I. And then in the second sense, in me first, Jesus Christ might show forth all longsuffering. But what Paul is doing there is he's actually playing on words. Because in the Greek, this is the same word. In verse 15, the word chief is protos. In verse 16, it's proto. But those are the same word. The only difference is the ending. And that's because in verse 15, the word is in the nominative case. In verse 16, it's in the dative case. In other words, just used a little differently in those two senses. So in the first verse there, verse 15, he says, in reality, to save sinners of whom I am first. He was the chief or the first, the protos of sinners. And in verse 16, again, those terms could be used interchangeably. "Howbeit, for this cause I obtain mercy, that in me first," or "in me chiefly, Jesus Christ might show forth all longsuffering." That word protos has actually come into our language when we think about the prototype. We think about the first type of something, and the other things are made based upon the successes or failures of that design, and you will end up with betas and so forth following the prototype. When it comes to the ability of God to save, Paul, who was the prototype sinner, was the prototype example of how effective the blood of Christ was. If we look more closely at that word, we see Strong defines that word contracted as a contracted superlative of pro, and the superlative would be prototos. So a contracted superlative, protos, which means foremost.
in time, place, order, or importance, before beginning best chief, as we saw it in verse 16, first, as we saw it in verse 15, first of all, former. Robertson, in his word pictures, wrote, probably starts with the same sense of protos as in 1:15 with regard to rank, but turns to order, that is, first in line. Paul becomes the specimen sinner as an encouragement to all who come after him. Well, why would that be the case? Turn with me to 1 Corinthians 15. And let's notice verses 9 and 10 in that great chapter on the resurrection. 1 Corinthians 15, 9 and 10. In his humility, Paul said, "For I am the least of the apostles, that am not meet to be called an apostle, because I persecuted the church of God. But by the grace of God, I am what I am. And His grace, which was bestowed upon me, was not in vain, but I labored more abundantly than they all, yet not I, but the grace of God, which was with me." The grace of God enabled this one who considered himself the least of the apostles. He's not saying that because he was an apostle out of season. He's not saying that because he was the apostle to the Gentiles as opposed to the apostle to the Jews. He's saying that because he had been a blasphemer. He had been a persecutor. He had been worse than any of the other apostles, and certainly in his mind, worse than all other men. When he thought that he was aiding the cause of God, he was persecuting the church. He was persecuting the body of Christ. He was killing Christians. He says, "I persecuted the church of God, but by the grace of God." That grace of God was demonstrated in the efficiency of the sacrifice which Jesus Christ offered. If we go into Ephesians 3, verses 8 through 12, we see Paul maintaining that same thought. Ephesians 3, 8 through 12. "Unto me, who am less than the least of all saints, is this grace given, that I should preach among the Gentiles the unsearchable, the unfathomable riches of Christ, and to make all men see what is the fellowship of the mystery which from the beginning of the world hath been hid in God, who created all things by Jesus Christ." Now, the mystery of which he's speaking there, we can actually go back to earlier in the chapter. We understand that that mystery is that Gentiles and Jews could be one in the church. Paul's job as this one who has received grace, though he was the least of all saints, is to be able to preach to the Gentiles there in verse 8. "But it was to the intent that now unto the principalities and powers in heavenly places might be known by the church the manifold wisdom of God," the revealing of that mystery which had existed for a time. Notice verse 11. "According to the eternal purpose which He," that is God, "purposed in Christ Jesus our Lord." From the beginning of time, God had purposed that Jew and Gentile would be one in Christ. That was Paul's message. So verse 12, "In whom we have boldness and access with confidence by the faith of Him." But that expression at the beginning of verse 8, "who am less than the least of all saints." Consider where Paul had come from. Paul, who had been hailing Christians, putting them to death, traveling from here and to there, Jerusalem to Damascus and so forth, to round up Christians, to kill them. The power of the blood of Christ was so great that in him first, because he was the chief of sinners, the ability of Jesus Christ to save might be shown, and ultimately would be the message which he preached. In Revelation 1, 5 and 6,
we see something concerning the blood of Christ. And actually, we have an interesting thing taking place in Revelation 1:5. You will notice, if you follow along in your Bible, that there's a period midway through verse 5, which means that verse 5 is actually finishing the thought of verse 4, and it's in the second part of verse 5, beginning the thought of verse 6. And that's where we want to focus. We want to notice the second part of verse 5, first part of verse 6. We're learning something about the blood of Jesus Christ. Unto him that loved us and washed us, he's talking to Christians, from our sins in his own blood, and hath made us kings, as opposed to those Caesars that were ruling in Rome and persecuting the church, hath made us kings and priests, not priests of idol worship or Caesar worship, but hath made us priests unto God. We're reminded that Christians are a holy priesthood. And his Father, to him be glory and dominion forever and ever. So Jesus' blood, which was shed for the church, if we turn to 1 Timothy 2:6, is a blood which was used as a ransom, a payment price, who gave himself a ransom for all, to be testified in due time. The blood of Christ was the purchase price, Acts 20:28 is going to show, of the church. And that church included even Saul or Paul. Now notice again that verse 6 there in 1 Timothy 2, who gave himself a ransom for all. In order for something to serve as a ransom, again, that ransom carries the idea of being a purchase price, it has to be of equal or greater value than that which is being purchased. Now consider that for a moment. If a man says,

0: statement which excuses their own sin. If I say that Jesus Christ could not save me, then I have an excuse to go ahead and live the way that I am, and that I want to live. And I don't have to feel bad about not wanting to obey Jesus because He's not powerful enough to have saved me anyway. If Paul's sin can be covered, but one claims that his own sin cannot, then he's claiming that he is a better sinner than Paul was. And he is a better sinner than the Lord is a Savior. Now I want you to think for just a moment, not just about Paul, although that's where we're focusing. We're thinking about his being the chief of sinners. But you can think about the worst people of all time. You can think about, in that day, the Nero Caesars, the Domitians. You can think in our own last century or so, the men like Hitler and Stalin. Based upon Paul's wording, it is not possible, even for one of those whom we would consider the worst of sinners, to be able to say, I can't be saved. The blood of Jesus Christ could save even the chief of sinners. If it could do that, then if you believe that you can't be saved, you're wrong. The blood of Christ can save you too. Thank you for your kind attention.
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2: The story is told of a farmer finding an unfamiliar trunk in a closet with a few eggs in it and thousands of dollars. His wife says she put an egg in the trunk each time he irritated her. The farmer was pretty pleased with himself because there were only a few eggs in the trunk. But then she added, each time I got a dozen, I sold it for a dollar. You know, Paul's list of love's actions, he says, love is not resentful, 1 Corinthians 13:5. Some translations say, love does not keep record of evil. Often we are tempted to keep track of wrongs committed against us or keep a secret enemies list, a la J. Edgar Hoover. But those are not how love responds. Love readily offers forgiveness and forbearance and a clean slate. When you see someone, do you first remember their offenses against you, or do you welcome them with open arms? One shows resentment, the other love.

There is more processing power in one of these smartphones than was used to put a man on the moon originally during those Apollo missions. And I believe it, and I'll tell you why I believe it. I have an uncle that's a colonel in the Air Force, and he's stationed in Washington, D.C., works at the Pentagon. I held a meeting in Lynchburg, Virginia, and so since we were in the same area so close, I took my boys with me, and we went up to see my Uncle Ryan for a few days, and while we were there, we toured the U.S. Air and Space Museum. And I got to see the Wright brothers, that first airplane, or at least a replica of it. I don't know if it was the original or not. I got to see that, and I thought when I was looking at it, this looks like, and you know, I know that the Wright brothers built that, and I thought that makes a lot of sense because this looks like something that my two boys would have built in our backyard and then tried to fly off the barn or off the roof of the shed or something like that. And then we got over to the space section, and they had a replica of Yuri Gagarin, first man in space, cosmonaut. And I looked at this spaceship that they used to put him in space, and it honestly looked like a glorified high school science fair project. I was expecting something really amazing, and when I saw it, I thought, I can't believe that that man had the courage and the bravery, and I would add the trust in his all.

of his engineers and all of his physicists that were doing and all this stuff, to trust him to get in this thing and allow them to put him on a rocket and shoot him up into outer space. Now, keep in mind, no one in the history of the world has done that. You want to talk about faith and courage. And I sat there and I looked at that, and then I thought about what I had read about there being more computing power in this phone. And I said, yeah, I can see that entirely. It was so elementary what they used to put him in space. And I'll add this thought to it too. A few years ago, I held a gospel meeting in a cow pasture called Pograb. Any of y'all know where Pograb, Tennessee is? I'm from Tennessee, and it took me forever to find Pograb, Tennessee. And it's literally, it's a church building sitting out in a cow pasture in the middle of nowhere. And the strangest thing happened while I was there. I met a man there who is a retired aerospace engineer who worked with Wernher von Braun on the original lunar project. This was literally one of the men who helped to put a man on the moon. So when I found that out, I drove him crazy. Every meal before services, I was sitting right beside and asking question after question after question. And we talked about that idea of there being more computing power in this than was used to put a man on the moon. And he said, let me tell you about how we put a man on the moon. He said, we didn't use computers. We used graph paper and slide rules and things like that, protractors and compasses. We used just good old-fashioned brain power and mathematics and physics, and that's how we put a man on the moon. It amazes me, and you think there's more computing power in a smartphone than was used to put a man on the moon. But think about where this came from. As smart as this phone is, and I know a lot of you say this phone's smarter than you, right? You know, my dad, I love giving my dad has the old-fashioned flip phone. He refuses to get one of these because he says he don't want a phone that's smarter than him. And as smart as this thing is, you know where this came from, right? It came from here. As amazing as this piece of technology is, and it's pretty amazing. I mean, it's science fiction to me. My boys and I went and saw Star Wars a few months back, and after we came out, we were talking, and I said, you know, I can remember when I was your age, this phone was science fiction to me. I watched Star Trek and Star Wars, and you remember the video phones? You know, they would call, and they could see them, not talk on this, not a landline, not an old corded phone, but you could actually, it was like a computer screen, and you could see them, and you could talk to them. And I told my boys, I remember watching that and thinking, that's distant future science fiction. But no, it's right here right now. If I wanted to, I literally could push a couple buttons on this screen, and my son's face would pop up on this screen, and I could talk to him in real time. You travel around, you look at the accomplishments of man. Mathematics. I got to thinking the other day about math. I'm not a mathematician. You know, have you ever heard of, there's three kinds of people in this world? Those that are good at math and those that are not. Okay, well, I'm one of those that's not. Some of y'all are slow. You'll get that in a few minutes, I promise you. Okay, there you go. Carry the one. All right, we got it. Mathematics. Man invented math. I realize God technically invented it, but I'm talking about man's discovery of it and advancement of it. And you think about things like calculus and physics, and there were people who actually figured, they didn't have a textbook that they went to and they learned it, and then they applied it. They observed the universe, and they figured it out. And then they taught it to other people, and now it's just standard. Architecture, medicine. You think about all of the things that man has accomplished. You see, yeah, this is incredible. Computers are amazing, but this is the greatest computer that exists on earth because all the computers that exist came as a product of this computer. It's amazing what the human mind is capable of doing. It does things for us without us even thinking about it. Now, somebody points it out to you and then you notice it, but think about things like breathing. The entire time that I've been sitting up here, almost all of you are breathing. Some of you look like you might have stopped breathing, and I understand it's after lunch. I'll give you some space on that. But you've been breathing the whole time, and you haven't been thinking, okay, breathe in, breathe out. Now, your brain just runs that program in the background on its own, and it even does it when you go to sleep. This computer is amazing. And yet, this computer sometimes is dysfunctional.
Sometimes it's with things that are important to us. This week I came home. My wife had asked me to bring home some little envelopes from my office to put some pictures in to mail back to family at home. And I brought them home, brought a big stack of them home, and I laid them out on the counter, and I said, "Aren't you proud of me? It was only 2 weeks ago that you asked me to bring these home. And it's only been about every other day since then. And I finally remembered." Well, it wasn't that I didn't care, but sometimes there are things that we want to remember and we forget it. And then on the other side, there's things that we never even intended to remember that we can't forget. Do y'all have that commercial here on the radio, 1-877 Cars for Kids? Do y'all have that on your radio station? If you don't, I'm sorry, I just infected your brain, but there's a little jingle, 1-877 Cars for Kids, K-A-R-S, Cars for Kids, and it basically says that over and over for about a minute. I did not try to learn or memorize the lyrics to 1-877 Cars for Kids, but I have a feeling when I'm laying in the nursing home, when I'm an old man, I'll just be muttering 1-877 Cars for Kids. You can't get it out of your head. It sometimes remembers things that you don't even intend for it to remember, and sometimes it forgets things that you don't want it to forget. Things like dates or anniversaries or special events, things that people have asked you, things that you have tried to remember. One of my elders, I was laughing at him this week. We were talking about passwords on our computers. How many of you have had to change your password on your computer or your email or whatever 100 times over because you always forget your password? And you try to make it something that you'll always remember. So when it pops up and asks for your password, you'll never forget what that password is. And he's got an ingenious technique. His password is incorrect. Yeah, think about it. So if he types in a password and it's not the right one, it says, "Your password is incorrect." "Oh yeah, that's my password." You know, it's even things we want to remember, sometimes we can't remember them. And sometimes it's silly stuff like passwords or, you know, or dates or things like that. Other times it can be pretty important stuff. When Paul and I were working together at East Hill, we got home one night and I got a call from the lady. Her name was Linda Hamby. She always cleaned up the church building, locked up the building, stuff like that. And Linda called us on a Wednesday night after Bible class. We're back home taking off the coat and tie and getting into your comfortable clothes. And Linda said, "Hey, did you forget something?" "Well, where's the wallet? I see my Bible on the coffee table. I'm talking to her on my phone." "No." And she says, "Well, do you just want Reese to stay here tonight?" Reese was my 7-year-old son. And my wife and I had come in separate cars that night. And my parents attended there, and they lived next door to us. And so usually the kids just went, you know, it wasn't uncommon for me not to bring my son home because somebody got him. Well, we all get home and everybody forgot the son. So sometimes we can forget important stuff. And sometimes when we forget things, it can be really sad. We mentioned a moment ago, Sydney talked about our Standing in the Gap lectureship coming up. A couple weeks ago, Jade and I were sitting at the kitchen table, and my son Reese, we did find him, by the way, and he still lives there, you know. And we were sitting at the kitchen table, and we were preparing some of the decorations. And if you're like us, we like some music whenever we're working. And so I had my phone on. I had it kind of on this thing where it kind of shuffled through, and it was playing what I call old country music. Now, I had somebody correct me and tell me that country music from the early 90s is not old country music. Well, for me, it's old country music because I was a teenager at that time. And we were playing and a song comes on. Patti Loveless, she's from Kentucky, great bluegrass musician. And she has a song, and it's such a heartbreaking story to the song. Tells a story of a wife who, and as she goes through the house, it talks about how she left the grocery list on the refrigerator and she left the laundry on the floor and she left her ring, her wedding ring on the pillow and next to it was a note. And the note for the husband says, "You don't even know who I am. You left me a long time ago. So what do you care if I go?" Song goes on, the husband comes home and he picks it up.

here. Two people who love each other so much that they're willing to leave father and mother. And I don't think we sometimes appreciate how significant of a step that is. You know, let's say you're 18 years old and you've lived with mom and dad all your life. They have provided for you, taken care of you, fed you, cleaned you. They've done everything that you've needed your entire life. Why would anybody leave that? Because they found something better. That's why the Bible tells us, he that finds a wife has found a good thing. There's something even better than the love of father and mother. It's the love of husband. It's the love of wife. And so these two people come together and they join their lives together and they take vows and pledge their lives till death do us part. Now, how do you get from that to leaving your ring on the pillow and saying, what do you care if I go? Well, it touched on it at the first of the chorus. You don't even know who I am. You forgot me. You forgot who I am. You forgot what I mean to you. You forgot what your vows are. You forgot what you promised. And the term that we use in our culture, which is so ridiculous, is we fell out of love. I don't love you anymore. We fell out of love with one another, and so we go our separate ways. And when you hear those songs like that, it breaks your heart, or at least the good ones do. A good song will break your heart. And I have a feeling that if Jeremiah was alive today and he wasn't a preacher, he would have written good country music. Because he wrote stuff that will break your heart. There's a reason we call him the weeping prophet. And I understand that a lot of what he wrote, he was weeping as he wrote. But I think there's at least some degree of truth to it, that a lot of what he wrote brings tears to our eyes as well. Our brother in the previous hour made mention of Jeremiah 2:32. Ask the question about can a young maiden forget her attire? Or can a bride forget her ornaments? And that's obviously a rhetorical question. The answer is no, of course not. And if you've ever spent any time around ladies and you bring up the topic of their wedding, it's unbelievable the explicit detail with which they can recall every event. They can tell you who sat where at the reception. They can tell you where they got this that they wore and what type of flowers it was and who did it and the font on the invitation. You know, they can tell you every little ornate detail about it because it's an important event to them. So when Jeremiah asked that question, can a bride forget her ornaments? The obvious answer is no, she can't. And that's what makes God's next statement through Jeremiah's mouth so heartbreaking. But my bride, I know he says my people, but I mean Israel, he makes that reference over and over and over throughout Scripture. He refers to Israel as his bride. My bride has forgotten me more days than I can even remember. Days without number. Now you want to talk about a heartbreaking song. Heartbreaking idea. If he was talking about the Philistines or the Egyptians or the Assyrians or the Babylonians or any of it wouldn't be as bad. I mean, yeah, it would be sad, but not as sad because to be honest with you, those people never knew God anyway. Now, not for all the history, at least going back for ancient times. They didn't know God. They served all these other gods. They worshipped the sun. They worshipped the beetles. They worshipped crocodiles. They worshipped everything except for... They didn't know God. So to think that they don't know God is not that big of a deal. They never knew God. But he's not talking about pagan nations. God's talking about his bride. Imagine the pain that you would feel. Maybe some in this audience have felt it. Your husband, your wife says to you, you don't even know who I am. And I'm going to go. I don't know that there's much more in life. I know there's a few things that probably rival it. I don't know if there's much more in life that could hurt a person or cut a person more deeply. And let me tell you something. If we feel that kind of pain with the loss of that kind of relationship, can you imagine how deeply it wounds God at the idea that his bride could forget him? And that's what we're dealing with. Forget not the Lord thy God. Well, you know, you talk about those important things you think you'll never forget. Surely that would be one at the very, very top of the list, okay?
You know, it

Don't forget to take your medicine. You know, if you take blood pressure medicine or if you're diabetic or anything like that, that medicine can literally be the difference in life or death. And so, you know, that's way up there at the top of the list of things. All right, I'm never going to forget this because literally my life depends upon it. As important as that is, you would think that God, who we're told in Acts 17, it's in Him that we live and move and have our very being, our literal existence depends upon Him. You would think that that would even trump something as important as life-saving medicine. And yet again, His bride, His people, not the heathens, not the ungodly, not the pagans, His people have forgotten Him. Now what makes this really, really tragic is this never should have happened because God warned them from the outset to protect this from happening. If you've got your Bibles, I hope you'll open to Deuteronomy 6. I'm kind of going to bounce a little bit between chapter 6 and chapter 8. I like the book of Deuteronomy. I think it's neat. I like the name of it. Second law, Deuteronomy, second law. And it doesn't mean this is not a second law in addition to the first one. It's just a second giving or a second telling. It's a rehearsal of the law that was at Sinai. God gave it to His people, but now a whole generation has passed. 40 years have passed. They're preparing to go over Jordan and enter into the promised land, something they've been looking for so long. And before they go in, God has His spokesman Moses go before the people and warn them and tell them and prepare them about some temptations and dangers and threats that they're going to face when they get in the land. And one of the most significant threats is the very one that Jeremiah was weeping about so many hundred years later. Forget not the Lord thy God. If you're in Deuteronomy chapter 6, I want you to pick up with me in verse number 10. God says, "It shall be when the Lord your God shall have brought you into the land which He swore to your fathers, to Abraham, Isaac, and Jacob, to give you great and goodly cities which you built not, houses full of all good things and that you filled not, and wells that you didn't dig, and vineyards and olive trees that you didn't plant, when you'll have eaten and be full, then beware." Beware, that's a warning. You ever been door knocking and you see a sign that says, "Beware of dog"? Warning signs exist for a reason. I always laugh and say, you know, like if you ever looked up at the back of a shampoo bottle, if you look closely at the fine print, it says, "For external use only." Do you know why that's on the shampoo bottle? Anytime you see a warning or caution, that means somebody's done this. And the lawyer said, to make sure we don't get sued like McDonald's for having hot coffee, and we got to put hot coffee as, you know, caution, coffee is hot. In other words, somebody didn't realize that and apparently turned it up and drunk it, you know. So they put the warning label on it. Hey, caution, beware. This is external use only. God is saying to His people, beware. When you get into the land and you get settled and you start enjoying your life, beware. Warning. This is when you need to be cautious. Beware, lest you forget the Lord which brought you forth out of the land of Egypt from the house of bondage. If you'll look over into chapter 8, He's going to say essentially the exact same thing in verse 11. Beware that you forget not the Lord your God in not keeping His commandments. But what I really wanted us to do in our remainder of our study is look at some questions about how and why these things happen and how we can identify if we're falling into that same trap. Because keep in mind, these aren't dumb people. And keep in mind, these aren't just naturally wicked people. Yes, I know the Israelites did some really foolish things, but they also did some really amazing things at times too. We like to give them a really hard time and talk about, well, how in the world could you watch the Red Sea part and then question whether or not God's going to be able to feed you? Well, I would argue that you and I have done the exact same thing 100 times over in our lives. How many prayers has God answered of yours? And yet how many times when the bad news comes, the first thing we think of is, oh no, what's going to happen? What am I going to do? They're human. They're human. And so God preps them, and you know what makes it even more tragic is from the time of Moses to the time of Jeremiah, every generation had a judge or a prophet, and in some cases multiple prophets, that constantly reminded them of this very same thing.
By the way, that's why we're talking about this in this series. There's nothing going to be said by me or anybody else this week that you haven't heard before unless you're a newcomer to Christianity. You've heard these things for generations and generations. So why do we get together and talk about things that we've already heard before? I'll tell you why. Because if we don't, we're going to forget it. We need to be reminded. One of my favorite passages in Scripture, 2 Peter chapter 1, verses 12 and going on through, Peter says, as long as I'm in this flesh, as long as I'm in this tabernacle, I will not neglect to stir up your minds by way of remembrance. And this is my favorite part of the passage. Though you know these things and are established in the present truth. Now, if you want a Tennessee translation, Peter says, I'm going to tell you what you know and what you're doing. So why are you going to tell me? Same reason why my mother, I'm 40 years old, I have a 20-year-old son and an 18-year-old son. And it's the same reason why my mother says, when I talked to her yesterday before I come over here, make sure you wear your seatbelt. Be careful. Let me know when you get there. I tell my boys this stuff. I know that. Why do you do it? Because we need reminding constantly. We have a tendency to settle. It's human nature. We drift. We become complacent. We need to be stirred up. And I love that language that the King James uses. Stir you up. Because the idea is things tend to settle to the bottom and they need to be stirred up again so that they don't settle. And each generation of the Israelites had prophets, had judges stirring them up, and yet they continued to forget. That's why you and I, despite the fact that we are here today, and despite the fact that you've probably been to more lectures and heard more sermons than you can even remember, that's why we can never let our guard down and stop taking this serious. It doesn't take but that long. Have you ever found it interesting that the night before the betrayal of the crucifixion of Jesus, you have this interesting interaction between Jesus and Peter. And Peter, I think what's happening is Peter finally, he's had all the pieces on the table and they're being gradually kind of put together and he's starting to see the picture. And I think he finally puts it all together there at the Last Supper. Wait a minute, he's saying he's going to die. I don't think they understood that. I don't know why, because Jesus told them that over and over and over, but they didn't want to hear it. They were like we are. They heard what they wanted to hear. But finally, they're like, wait a minute, you're going to be betrayed and arrested and die. Peter says, and I'll give you the Tennessee translation, over my dead body. And I believe he meant every single word of it, without a doubt. And I think what he does in the garden is proof of it. They come to arrest Jesus. I don't know how many people came. I feel confident that there would have at least been 12 of them, because they're thinking Jesus has got 12 people with him. And I imagine that when they came to take Jesus, they presume they're going to have a fight. So I imagine that they brought several folks there with them. I know the word that is used to reference to that mob can refer to literally hundreds of soldiers. I don't think it's probably that many. But I bet they came ready for a fight that night. And when they want to take Jesus, what does Peter do? He takes that one sword that they've got and he goes at them and goes to swinging. He's ready to fight to the death for Jesus. It won't be before the sun comes up and he will have already forgotten that he knows the Lord. That's how quick it can happen. That's why we need this constant stirring up, that constant remembrance. As long as we're in this flesh, we need that constant reminder. But now, let's ask this question here. What causes somebody to forget God? Because again, you'd think that wouldn't happen. I mean, people wouldn't forget God. This would be the top of the list of things you won't forget. But obviously, it does happen. Obviously, it did happen. Obviously, it can happen. So what causes us to forget God? If you read the way Moses describes these events, it becomes pretty clear what he thinks is a key contributor. If you're in chapter 8, I want you to... We read this, I know, a moment ago in chapter 6, but read what he says in chapter 8, verse 10 beginning. When you have eaten and are full... Uh-oh, that's talking about y'all. Didn't y'all just eat a few minutes ago? I saw how many trips some of y'all made up out of that dessert table too, by the way, so I know you were full. When you have eaten and you are full, then
Then shall you bless the Lord your God for the good land which He has given you. Why? Why when you are eating and you are full? Why when you have these wells that you didn't dig and vineyards that you didn't plant and all? When you have that, why do you bless God? Why do you continue to bless God? Because what happens when you stop? Verse 11, beware. Beware that you forget not the Lord your God, and not keeping His commandments and His judgments and His statutes, which I command you this day, lest when you have eaten and are full and have built goodly houses and dwell therein, and when your herds and your flocks multiply, your silver and your gold is multiplied, and all that you have is multiplied, then your heart is lifted up and you forget the God which brought you out of Egypt. If Moses was paraphrasing what he thinks is a key contributor to people of God forgetting God, he would list entitlement, affluence, comfort, ease, luxury. It's interesting when you think about entitlement and affluence. You think they're not related, but they're really two sides of the same coin. And they have at the core the same principal problem. Those that are affluent, and by affluent we mean I work hard for my money. I pay my taxes. I do my work. I save and I pay my own way. And we use terms like I'm a self-made man. I pulled myself up by my own bootstraps. You know, it's funny. We don't realize how arrogant those statements are. The idea that you're a self-made man. That's the most foolish thing I've ever heard in my life. Because that leaves God out of the equation. No, you are who you are, where you are, because God blessed you. Now, that doesn't mean that you had no part in it. That doesn't mean you weren't in response to God doing the things that God taught you to do. But that's the same attitude that Israel is warning about. He said, you're going to get in the land, and you're going to start thinking that you're here because of how good you are. Now, by the way, why does God bless Israel? Because of Abraham and the promise that He made to him. Israel's like the guy that was born on third base and thought he hit a triple. You ever heard that expression before? That's what Israel is. They look at this wonderful land flowing with milk and honey and they say, look at us. We're God's people. We're better than everyone else. God loves us more than everyone else. They weren't a nation that made themselves. They were the recipients of God's blessings. And I know that, I believe in hard work. I think it's a good thing. In fact, it troubles me that it seems that more and more we're forgetting the things that make us great as both individuals and a people collectively. Things like hard work and generosity and compassion, kindness and forgiveness and honesty and loyalty, all of those things. But at the same time, if hard work alone is what produces success, well, let me tell you something. I've met some widow ladies in Central America that could work me into the ground, and they live in hovels. They live in abject poverty. If you live in an environment, in a society, in an economy that rewards hard work, well then yes, hard work will result in success. But you know, there's a lot of people around the world that work pretty hard and are dirt poor. They have nothing. It's not just because I did it. That's the whole thing that God's warning about, this mentality of, hey, look at all of this that is mine. Isn't that what God humbled Nebuchadnezzar for with that really weird affliction, mental disorder he gave him where he thought he was a cow? He's out in the wilderness eating grass. It's no coincidence that he's walking through his palace and he says, look at this great empire that I've built. I'm the most powerful man in the world. The greatest empire that's ever existed. The bravest king, the strongest king, the smartest king. Daniel says that while those words were literally in his mouth, God struck him with this boanthropic monomania. That's what his disease is, his illness is. It's a literal mental illness because of pride. He's warning Israel, when you get in the land and you're full, and life is easy and life is comfortable and you've got wells of water, but you didn't have to dig them.
They were given to you. And you've got vineyards full of fruit, but you didn't have to work the fields or plant them. They were ready for it. It was a land flowing with milk and honey. It wasn't a land with the potential for milk and honey. It was already established, and God said, I'm giving it to you. Why? Because we're so good? No, because I'm so good. And because I promised your father, Abraham, that I would bless his people, his descendants. So I'm giving it to you. Now, beware that your affluence, your comfort, your luxury doesn't develop in your mind a sense of entitlement. A lot of people criticize and I mean, we say a lot of ugly stuff about taxes and social programs and things like that. And I've heard things said about welfare from pulpits that made me just absolutely embarrassed. I'm glad we have those programs. I'm glad we have those, and I'm glad to pay my taxes to help fund those programs. Because I realize that everything that I have, my God gave to me. Now, there's a danger also in that. Just like there's a danger with affluence. To think, well, this I earned this. This is my money. I deserve this. There's also a danger of having an attitude of entitlement when things are given to you. Of thinking, well, I just deserve this no matter what. Israel also had that same attitude as well. So they had both problems. They didn't know how to be abound, and they didn't know how to be abased. Paul said, I know how to do both. I have learned in whatsoever state I am therewith to be content. Yes, if God blesses me with abundance, I know how to handle that and not lose my head over it. And if God sees fit to cause me to go through difficult times, well, I'm not going to lose my trust in Him or my faith in Him. I'll suffer and I'll go through and I'll stay faithful. I've learned how to do that. I don't know that Israel ever learned how to do that. And that's what was leading to them forgetting God. History shows us that it is a rare thing for God's people to maintain faithfulness through times of prosperity, at least for very long. Now, this is where you and I really need to beware. I know that there's problems in the church. I know that. I'm not blind. I'm not a fool. But I also know, I don't think there was ever a time when there weren't. Do you remember a time when there weren't problems in the church? I mean, I know I read in my Bible that these guys are warning about things that they see creeping in. I think that's been in every generation. Here's what concerns me far more than that stuff. Things have never been better for the church than they are right now. We dwell in buildings that we didn't have to build, of luxury, ease, and comfort. We have more spiritual things available to us than any generation of Christians who have ever lived. I don't just have a Bible on my phone. I've got every translation of the Bible on my phone. I've got Greek text on my phone. Hebrew manuscripts on my phone. I literally have, within the few clicks of a button, access to some of the most brilliant scholarly minds throughout the history of mankind and what they have to say about the Scriptures. We have men's days, women's days, youth days, marriage retreats, singles retreats, divorce care, widow care, financial peace seminars. We have we have gospel broadcasting network. We have it on the radio. You can literally inundate yourself with spiritual things constantly. But let me ask you a question. Are we growing numerically and spiritually? Typically, I think we're all in agreement. No, we're not. In fact, if we're going to be honest, the statistics tell us we are dying. Now, I don't believe the Lord's church will die. I don't believe that's possible. But we're not going this way. We're going this way. And we have more opportunities than any Christians in history have had. Except perhaps those who had an apostle to speak directly from Jesus right there face to face. Just like Israel, we have inherited schools that we didn't establish, churches that we didn't build, and we're forgetting God. Affluence
has created a sense of entitlement. And it's causing us to forget God. Now, what are the warning signs that that's coming? Well, there's a lot of them, I know. We'll mention a couple of them. Let me mention something to you, though. When I went to Memphis School of Preaching in 1997, we came home. I started in June of 97. Christmas of 97, we came home, got together with family, and my great-grandmother, Mildred Spivey, of course, Jade and I had already been married 3 or 4 years at this point. We come home, we get together with the family for Christmas, and my grandmother, I kept noticing that my great-grandmother kept asking Jade, "Now, who are you again? Now, who are you here with? Now, who's your, you know?" And we just kept having to tell her, "Grandmother, this is Jade, it's my wife." Fast forward, Christmas 98, come home. She's saying to me, "Now, who are you again? Now, who are you here with? Who's your people?" Fast forward to when I graduate, Christmas 99, we're all together again. She's saying that about my dad and his brothers and the rest of her grandchildren. Within the next 5 years, we didn't know it at the time, but we came to find out she had dementia, ultimately diagnosed with Alzheimer's disease. And we came to find out that she was going to forget all of us, and she did. Last 10 years of her life were spent in a nursing home, the last 5 of which literally curled up in a fetal position, unable to speak. You could look her dead in the eye, put your nose on the end of her nose and talk to her, and you could tell she's looking right through you. You're not even there. She doesn't see you. She forgot how to eat. She forgot how to swallow. Had to have a feeding tube. And then eventually the doctor said basically what happens is brain forgets how to breathe and she stops breathing and dies. And that's pretty much what happened. But you see, long before that, there was the Christmas she was asking about my wife. Who are you? See, there were warning signs. There were little things that were giving us some clues. Hey, wait, something's not right with grandmother. Her mind's, she's starting to slip. She's starting to forget. And Moses warns, there's some little warning signs that pop up and say, hey, you may be forgetting God. Now, what are those warning signs? Go back, if you will, to verse number 11. Beware that you forget not the Lord in not keeping His commandments, judgments, and His statutes. You want to see a warning sign that you may be forgetting God? When suddenly the things that God has commanded you to do as His child, you suddenly don't want to do, or just plain old don't do. When I find that I'm not obeying the teachings of God, red flags going off. Might have spiritual dementia. I'm forgetting who He is. I'm forgetting who I am, which is His child, His bride. I'm forgetting what my purpose is. Look at verse number 14. He gives us some more things. He says, then beware, your heart will be lifted up and you forget the Lord your God who brought you out of the land of Egypt. Verse 17, you say in your own heart, my power and the might of my hand has gotten me this wealth. Pride. If you're starting to struggle, if you find yourself starting to use personal pronouns like I, me, and my an awful, awful lot, that may be a warning sign, hey, you're forgetting God. The blessings that come from Him. Not because of me, but because of His goodness. Look at verse number 19. It shall be, if you do at all forget the Lord your God and walk after other gods and serve them and worship them, I testify against you this day that you shall surely perish. It's almost, you can almost see a progressive pattern here. People who begin to be lifted up with pride, suddenly guess who becomes God? Self. Isn't that the original problem from the garden? See this fruit? Doesn't it look good? Aren't you hungry? It'll fill your belly. Oh, and by the way, don't you realize that if you ate it, you'll know what He knows? You will be like God. You'll know what God... Pride, lifting up, serving self, worshiping self, putting self in the place of God. Pride leads me to idolatry. Whether it doesn't have to be a statue. It can be as simply as the worship of self. Which always leads to the next step of suddenly, if I'm God, then guess what? I make the rules. I don't keep His commands. I decide the commands. I do what I want. And by the time I get to that point, I've forgotten God. He's long since gone in my memory. What are the consequences of it? Well, that's real simple. He told us that. Now, for Israel, of course, it was destruction at the hands of their enemies. But for us,
is spiritual destruction and eternal separation from Him. That's Paul's warning of 2 Thessalonians 1, 7 through 9. Jesus comes back, those that do not know Him. Those that don't know God, what do they suffer? Eternal destruction from the presence of the Lord. You live without God in this life, you will be forced to go through eternity without God. You forget God now, God forgets you when this life is over. The real question that needs to be asked is, quite simply, what can we do about it? I mean, maybe I've recognized some of those little things. I've noticed some of these things. And it's concerning me that maybe I'm drifting in the wrong direction. Maybe I'm not where I should be. What can we do to ensure that we don't forget God? Well, there's a whole lot of things, but for time's sake, I'll only toss out a couple of them. One of the things that Moses seems to build into this warning is, bless God for what you have. Don't stop. Don't forget doing that. It goes back to what we said in Acts 17 a moment ago. It's in Him that we live and move and have our very being. Acknowledge daily in everything that who I am, where I am, and what I have, it's all gifts from God's hand, and I thank Him for that. If we do that daily, it becomes harder and harder for us to forget God. Now, I'll tell you something else that can be built right into that to help us to make sure that we don't forget God. What is this feast that we have together weekly? Every preacher's been asked that question, you know, well, do I have to attend every service? Every preacher's been asked that question over and over and over. My point always when somebody asks that question is, let's not even worry about that question. Let's ask this question. Why would I not want to draw near to God and His people around His table to remember what He's done to me? If I don't want to do that, there's one of my warning signs that something's not right. Now, it might be something that's wrong with me. It might be something that's wrong that between me and a brother. There could be a lot of reasons, but something's wrong there. Because the entire purpose of our coming together, Acts 20 and verse 7, why did the disciples come together? Upon the first day of the week, the disciples came together to break bread. Acts 2, we're told over and over and over, they continued steadfastly in the apostles' doctrine and in fellowship and in breaking bread and in prayers daily and house to house. They wanted to come together. Our assembling together on the first day of the week around this memorial table is a good way to never forget. At least one day a week, we're coming together and reminding one another of who we are, how we got here, who's responsible for all of it. I know one thing that does it for me. When I was at East Hill, one of our song leaders used to lead this song all the time. And I even asked, I went to him one time and asked him, I said, please don't lead this song before I get up to preach. Because I don't like getting up with tears on my cheeks and my voice quivering before I get... You just ruined my whole sermon. And it's the song, Remind Me, Dear Lord. Y'all have that one in y'all's songbook? If you don't, you need to. It's a good one. The chorus simply says, roll back the curtain of memory now and then. Show me where you brought me from and where I could have been. Remember, I'm human. And humans forget. So remind me. Remind me, dear Lord. When we come together, when we sing these songs together, when we go before God together, when we gather around His table together, these are constant reminders that I am who I am. I am where I am. Instead of where I could have been and where I could yet be, I'm here because of God. Not lifted up with pride, but bowed down with humility that He would look upon me and say, I want you to be my bride. How in the world could I ever forget Him? Well, it happens. And if we're not careful, it'll happen to us. I hope the things we've talked about this afternoon will help us at least push off the threat of forgiveness for just a little while longer. Brethren, thank you all for your time. Enjoy getting to be here with you.

GBN Questions and Answers. We've got this good question today. What does the Bible say about kissing? You know, kissing is discussed in the Bible in two different forms. There is kissing that is a greeting, and then there is kissing that is a form of sexual expression. In the Bible, kissing was a common form of greeting, just like today people might shake hands. Romans 16:16 says, "Salute one another with a holy kiss. The churches of Christ salute you." 1 Peter chapter 5 and verse 14 says, "Greet one another with a kiss of love." Now, some people have thought from these passages that it was being commanded that Christians kiss one another. And occasionally you'll meet someone who will ask, "Why don't we keep the holy kiss like Paul commanded?" But friends, I think this stems from a basic misunderstanding. You see, kissing as a greeting was something that already existed when Paul wrote. This is not something that the Apostle Paul or Peter came up with. In fact, I believe the emphasis of the Holy Spirit in the Scripture, the emphasis is on the word holy. Let it be a holy kiss. In other words, when Christians greet one another in the customary way, make sure that it's holy. Now, kissing today is not our customary form of greeting, and I'm glad for that, but whenever we greet, whatever our greeting today is, whether it be handshaking, hugging, etc., make sure that it is holy. Now, what about kissing as a form of sexual expression? Should people who are not married kiss one another? I believe that Matthew chapter 5 and verse 28 is a good guide for us because the principle in that text relates to lusting. A man is not to lust after a woman to whom he is not married. Now, that's true when it comes to looking, touching, or kissing. Sometimes a boy and a girl will kiss in such a way that it stirs up sexual desire and lust in one or both of them, and that would be a violation of biblical principles. That type of desire is for married people. This is what the Bible says. 2 Timothy chapter 2 and verse 22, "Flee also youthful lust, but pursue righteousness."

Every day we benefit from the sun's consistent nature. The sun rises and sets, and our globe is bathed in its constant and sustaining energy. Life's very existence depends upon the light that Earth receives and the well-balanced parameters of the sun's size, its temperature, distance, and mass. All of them very important to the sun-Earth relationship. First, in terms of its physical size, the sun is by far the largest object in the solar system. The sun is approximately 10 times wider than Jupiter and over 100 times wider than Earth. Its volume could contain around 1 million Earths. The sun is also a massive object. If you were to add together all of the mass for every object in our solar system, the terrestrial planets, the gas giants, the dwarf planets, all of their moons, the asteroids, the comets, the sun by itself would still be far more massive. In fact, the sun contains 99.866% of all the mass in our solar system. Being the most massive object, the sun acts as a gravity anchor, holding all the planets and dwarf planets and objects in their respective orbits. From our perspective on Earth, the sun appears as a bright yellow disk. The part of the sun that we can see shining so brightly is called the photosphere. This layer is often described as the visible surface of the sun because it's the outermost opaque layer, restricting our view of the sun's deeper layers. Now, while we use the term surface, we're not saying that the sun is solid. Rather, that the sun is composed primarily of hydrogen and some helium in a very highly energized state of matter called a plasma. The photosphere has a temperature of 10,000 degrees Fahrenheit, and it radiates dominantly visible light. If you were to take a picture of the sun, your picture would show a mostly featureless ball. But remember, don't look directly at the sun without special protection. The sun emits all the colors of visible light: reds, oranges, yellows, greens, blues, and violets. If all of these colors were equally emitted, then the sun would appear a very bright white. But instead, the sun appears a yellow because the peak wavelength of its output comes from the yellow range. The spectrum of sunlight that Earth receives is finely tuned for life to thrive. The sun's visible light outputs peaks in the yellow-green range of wavelengths. The solar spectrum effectively covers the major wavelengths needed for photosynthesis. This absorption of specific wavelengths of sunlight powers the critical life-sustaining process of our planet. Earth would not be able to support humanity and the abundance of all the other life if this single process of photosynthesis did not function and proceed at its effective level. Keep in mind, the visible light you are seeing is only a small portion of the full spectrum given off by the sun. Visible light is only a particular radiation energy range in the full electromagnetic spectrum. Every day we encounter and even use many of the other energy ranges, from listening to the radio, to popping popcorn in a microwave oven, to the infrared motion sensors in our houses, or having an X-ray image taken of a broken bone. The sun actually gives off varying amounts of all of these energies. The amount of energy that Earth receives from the sun is approximately 1,400 watts per square meter on our surface. It is so consistent that it is referred to as the solar constant. Aspects of the sun's design can be seen in its consistent nature, both in its role as a gravitational anchor for the solar system, including Earth's stable orbit, but also in its role as the constant source of Earth's life-sustaining energy. But the sun is not silent. It has a dynamic nature as well. And the sun's dynamic nature provides a view of its complexity and its design. The surface of the sun is constantly churning like a pot of boiling water. Large columns of matter rise from the hot interior while cooler regions sink back down. This convective motion creates granulation,
an effect seen at small scales within the photosphere, where cell-like structures or granules form with hot matter surrounded by cooler boundaries. While we are usually only aware of the sun's consistency from day to day, the sun actually teems with activity, from sunspots to massive eruptions. Sunspots are large dark regions on the sun's surface. They form due to the sun's intense magnetic field. The disturbances cause the surface material in that region to slightly cool and appear darker in contrast to the rest of the photosphere. The interior of a sunspot is still extremely hot, only a few thousand degrees cooler than the rest of the surroundings. The number of visible sunspots fluctuates through a solar cycle, and this cycle follows an 11-year oscillation from a period of low activity called a solar minimum through a period of high activity called a solar maximum, and then back to the minimum. During a solar maximum, there can be hundreds of sunspots, and sunspots are often the precursors to a variety of other active features. Outbursts of hot gaseous material can occur from the magnetically disturbed sunspot regions, extending thousands of miles above the surface, forming prominences and filaments, coronal loops, coronal streamers, and even coronal mass ejections. These larger, outward-extending features occur above the photosphere in the sun's less dense upper atmosphere. Prominences and filaments are two features mainly seen within the chromosphere. And essentially, they're the same features seen either face-on or at an angle. Prominences can appear as dramatic bursts of material looping off the side of the sun. The looping path that the material takes follows a strongly distorted portion of the magnetic field. Similarly structured to prominences, coronal loops are even larger extensions of heated material that follow magnetic field lines extending out into the sun's atmospheric layer called the corona. Amazingly, this outer atmospheric layer reaches temperatures of 1 to 2 million Kelvin, being superheated by the solar wind and the magnetic storms. Sometimes we use the term space weather to describe various fluctuations and changes in space, especially that affect us here on Earth. Most of these fluctuations originate from the active nature of the sun. The mechanism that drives the occurrence of space weather is a feature known as the solar wind. While space within our solar system is nearly a vacuum, there is a continuous flow of particles streaming outward from the sun, and this forms what we call the solar wind. A continuous wind of particles that travels at incredible speeds, 1 to 2 million miles per hour. However, episodes of extreme space weather occur whenever a coronal mass ejection or a CME event occurs on the sun. CMEs are concentrated bursts of highly energized matter that is ejected from the sun in these eruptions of solar flares. If such an event happens in the direction towards Earth, then we are showered with literally hundreds of millions of tons of charged solar particles. Though the sun can be wildly active, can cause extreme space weather conditions, its dynamic nature actually helps to demonstrate just how privileged our planet really is. We live day to day with very little noticeable impacts into our lives. And some of the most observable consequences to this intense solar activity are the beautiful auroral lights that dance across the skies near the Earth's polar regions. Remnants of the massive solar eruptions that were safely deflected by Earth's magnetic field. Yet these few particles that were caught spiral down and interact with atoms in our ionosphere, releasing emissions of visible light. Earth's protective layers of safety were designed in concert with the sun's nature to supply what is needed for humanity's existence.

The battle is not for the faint of heart, but rather the Bible says that we are to wage the good warfare. Paul said in 1 Timothy chapter 6 that we are to fight the good fight of faith. In Ephesians chapter 6, Paul said, "Be strong in the Lord and in the strength of his might. Put on the whole armor of God that you might be able to stand against the wiles of the devil." It's not new that we are under attack as children of God in this country. In many ways, it seems as if we have become the whipping post of the liberal media and of Hollywood. And so how are we as Christians to react in the face of provocation, in the light of the fact that there are many people that have no use for Christianity? There was a time in this country when most people believed in the one true living God. They believed in the ideals of Scripture. They understood that the Bible was the inspired word of the living God. My, how times have changed. It is a different country. As a matter of fact, the country in which we live has changed dramatically in the last 50 years. And so we are in the fight of our lives. If Christianity is going to be what it ought to be in this country, then that means that you and I must be strong and very courageous. The Bible tells us that the devil is the god of this age. When you begin to look at Scripture, you find that the world has a prince, and that's the devil. Jesus said so much in John chapter 12. The world has a philosophy, and there are many, many people that follow that philosophy. The world has a people that have been drawn to darkness. And Jesus said in John chapter 3 that men love darkness rather than light. I want to begin by maybe setting the stage for what we're talking about. There was an interesting article that appeared in Time magazine about a year ago entitled, "Regular Christians Are No Longer Welcome in American Culture." And this really helps to underscore what we as God's people are up against. And here's what the writer said. "Some of the faithful have paid unexpected prices for their beliefs lately. The teacher in New Jersey suspended for giving a student a Bible. The football coach in Washington placed on leave for saying a prayer on the field at the end of a game. The fire chief in Atlanta fired for self-publishing a book defending Christian moral teaching. The Marine Court marshal for pasting a Bible verse above her desk." And then other examples of the new intolerance. Anti-Christian activists hurl smears like bigot and hater at Americans who hold traditional beliefs about marriage and accuse anti-abortion Christians of waging a supposed war on women. And then the writer goes on to report that there are forces at work that are now arguing that Christian schools don't deserve accreditation. Activists have targeted homeschooling for being a Christian thing. Atheist Richard Dawkins and others have called it child abuse. And then student groups like InterVarsity have been kicked off campuses. Christian charities, adoption agencies, crisis pregnancy centers have become objects of attack. And so in a very generic way, you get a feel for the sentiments of many people in our country today. We are the minority, but we have always been the minority, haven't we? It has been said, and I believe to be the case, one plus God equals a majority. And Paul said, if God be for us, who can be against us?
So as we think about our theme today, be strong and very courageous, I want to call attention to Acts chapter 4. In Acts chapter 4, we have an account of Peter and John. You remember in chapter 3, Luke records for us the fact that they had healed a man that had been sitting at the gate of the temple in Jerusalem, and he was begging. And the apostle Peter said, "Silver and gold have I none, but what I have I give to you. In the name of Jesus Christ of Nazareth," he said, "rise and walk." The man obviously had the ability to walk after that. And so in chapter 4, we have Peter and John literally caught on the carpet. And they are standing before the Sanhedrin council. And in verses 5 and following, Luke narrates for us the events that occurred. He talks about how through this interrogation process, they're questioned. "By what power, what name have you done this?" And they said, in effect, "We did it in the name of Jesus." And so I want you to look with me today, beginning in verse 13, and I want to, first of all, talk about their companionship with the Lord. Because when we talk about being very strong and very courageous, it begins with their companionship with the Lord. Because ultimately, that was what undergirded their faith and their willingness to stand in the face of opposition, to be strong and very courageous. So, with that being said, look at verse 13. "When they saw the boldness of Peter and John and perceived that they were uneducated and untrained men," the Bible says they marveled. And they realized that they had been with Jesus. These men did not have the opportunity to sit at the feet of a man by the name of Gamaliel, as Saul of Tarsus had. But they had been to school, all right. They had been in the presence of Jesus of Nazareth. For about 3 years, these men had the opportunity to witness firsthand the deity of Christ, didn't they? And so as I think about their companionship with the Lord, I would suggest that first and foremost, they were educated in the Word of God. They knew the person of salvation, and they knew the price of salvation. Now you might ask the question, how's that so? Well, look at verse 12. Here's what they said, and in effect, they laid down the gauntlet. They said, "Neither is there salvation in any other. There is no other name under heaven given among men whereby we must be saved." Is that narrow? Would you say that's exclusive? You better believe it. These men understood that Jesus Christ was the Son of God. They knew the person of salvation, didn't they? Do you remember what Jesus said in John chapter 14? "I am the way, the truth, and the life. No man cometh unto the Father but by me." If people are going to be saved, they have to be saved by Jesus Christ. That's what Peter and John are saying. And that's what we're saying today, aren't we? Salvation exclusive to Jesus Christ. It is an exclusive invitation, and it is an inclusive invitation. In other words, it's the only one of its kind. There's not another invitation in Scripture or in the world that compares to the invitation to become a follower of Jesus. And this invitation is inclusive of all kinds, open to all kinds, to all people, regardless of their background. And so, the Bible says they recognized that these men had been with Jesus. What about Jesus? What do you think they understood about the Christ, and why do you think they were so willing to suffer for his name? Could I suggest to you that in knowing the person and the price of salvation, they understood the pardon that is only available in Christ. The Bible tells us in 2 Timothy chapter 2, verse 10, that salvation is in Christ Jesus with eternal glory.
And the only way to appropriate salvation is to be baptized into Christ, whereby we contact the blood of Christ and enjoy pardon. Saul of Tarsus, you remember, said he was instructed to arise and be baptized and wash away his sins, calling on the name of the Lord. On Pentecost Day, when those people cried out, "Men and brethren, what shall we do?" Peter said, "Repent and be baptized, every one of you, in the name of Jesus Christ, for the remission of your sins." So they understood the power of pardon. They also understood something about peace, didn't they? There is pardon from God. There is peace with God. The Bible says in Ephesians 2, verse 12, those who are outside a covenant relationship with God, they are without hope and without God in this world. But in verse 13, he said, "But now in Christ Jesus, ye that once were far off are made near, brought near by the blood of Christ." Paul in Romans chapter 5, verse 1, said, "Being justified by faith, we have peace with God." So these men understood the power of pardon. They understood the peace that passes all understanding. They recognized the privilege of prayer, the power of prayer, that those of us who belong to God, we have the privilege to go to God in prayer. That's what they understood about the Lord. Peter said, "The eyes of the Lord are over the righteous, and his ears are open unto their prayers." But he said, "The face of the Lord is against them that do evil." 1 Peter chapter 3, verse 12. And then they understood the presence of God in their lives, didn't they? Do you remember what Jesus said in giving the Great Commission in Matthew 28, 19 and 20? "Go therefore and make disciples of all nations, baptizing them in the name of the Father, the Son, the Holy Spirit, teaching them to observe all things whatsoever I've commanded you, and lo, I'm with you always."

that where I am, there you may be also. And so these men had an intimate companionship with the Lord Jesus Christ. And that's one of the reasons why they were so willing to suffer for their faith, because they knew the Lord. Now, let me give you another sub-point here. First, they were educated in the Word of God. Secondly, they were equipped for the work of God. Well, how do I know that? Well, look again at verse 13. The Bible says, these men, according to the council, were uneducated, untrained men, and they marveled. Don't you think the apostles had the opportunity to go to what we would say, you know, the university of their day? They went to the University of Jesus, didn't they? They went to Jesus. They went to his school, his college, so to speak. They realized they had been with Jesus. Five things here very quickly. First, they had the right mentor, didn't they? They had the opportunity to sit at the feet of Jesus Christ, the Son of the living God. Can you imagine having the opportunity to listen firsthand to all the great things that Jesus said, to all the things that he taught? You remember in John chapter 6? When Jesus identified himself as the bread of life that came down from heaven. And the Bible says many of those people that heard that said, this is a hard saying. Who can hear it? And John said from that time, many of his disciples went back, walked no more with him. And then the Lord asked this question, will you also go away? Do you remember what Peter, do you remember what he asked? Lord, to whom shall we go? For you have the words of life eternal. Now we talk about Peter and the fact that sometimes he would speak before his mind began to operate. But the fact of the matter is he got it right here, didn't he? He had the opportunity to sit at the feet of Jesus and listen over and over and over again. And then what about all the great miracles? In the book of John, there are seven miracles or signs performed by Jesus. Each one underscoring the fact that he's deity, that he is the Son of God, that he is exactly who he claimed to be. Jesus said in John chapter 5, the very works that I do bear witness of me that the Father has sent me. So they were mentored by the best of the best, as we would say. Not only did they have the right mentor, but they had the right mindset. Paul, in writing to the church at Philippi, said, have this mind in you, which was also in Christ Jesus. They had the mindset of Christ. They had been so intimate with him. They had learned so much from him, because he was, after all, their mentor, their teacher. So they had developed a mindset like Jesus. Do you remember what Peter said in 1 Peter chapter 2? That Christ also suffered for us, leaving us an example that we should follow in his steps. So they had the right mentor, the right mindset. They had the right motivation, didn't they? Why do you think they were willing to preach and teach the gospel, to suffer ridicule, shame for the name? I can tell you why. Because they loved the Lord. Paul, in writing to the church at Corinth, said, the love of Christ constrains us. Why are we willing to suffer for our faith? Because we love the Lord, don't we? Because we understand what he has done for us and what he has done through us. We live to bring honor and glory to God. And then they understood they had the right mission. What was their mission? To go into all the world, preach the gospel to every creature. And you could just add to that, they had the right message. The message that they were sharing with those in that day and time was a saving message. Now look, there are a lot of people in the world today, they don't have any appreciation for God. They don't have any appreciation for his word. As Jesus said, they love darkness rather than light. But we have the responsibility of sharing the gospel with them.

Just because they don't know about the blessings of Christianity doesn't mean that we're not to share it, right? We have that responsibility. They had that responsibility. They understood they had the saving message of the gospel, their desire to share it far and wide. So first, their companionship with the Lord. But secondly, I want you to consider with me their courage in the Lord. And first, I want to talk about the boldness of the disciples. Because they had spent time with Jesus, and because their faith had grown, they were bold as disciples of Jesus. So read with me, if you would, in verse 14. And seeing the man who had been healed standing with them, they could say nothing against it. But when they commanded them to go aside out of the council, they conferred among themselves, saying, "What shall we do to these men? For indeed, that a notable miracle has been done through them is evident to all who dwell in Jerusalem, and we cannot deny it. But so that it spreads no further among the people, let us severely threaten them, that from now on they speak to no man in this name." And they called them and commanded them not to speak at all nor teach in the name of Jesus. But Peter and John answered and said to them, "Whether it's right in the sight of God to listen to you more than to God?" They said, "You judge." Now look at verse 20. "For we cannot but speak the things which we have seen and heard." No retreat and no recanting of the faith. But rather, these men were very bold and vocal in their declaration about standing up and speaking out for the Lord. The boldness of the disciples. Not only were these men bold, but they were brave, weren't they? And you think about standing before the Sanhedrin Council, that Jewish hierarchy in the first century. And they have literally been caught on the carpet. They have been interrogated. And yet these men are not willing to back down. No compromise, no concession, no retreating, no recanting of the faith. What about us? Are we going to be bold as New Testament Christians in the 21st century? Not only were these men bold, but I would say they were brave disciples as well, weren't they? Their bravery. We commend them because of their bravery. Why were they brave? Well, number one, they were men of conviction. Go back again and look at verse 13. These men, identified by the council as uneducated, untrained men, the Bible says they marveled at that. But they realized, they took knowledge that they had been with Jesus. He was the source of their faith, wasn't he? They had the opportunity, as I said a moment ago, to sit at the feet of Jesus. They saw all those great miracles. They understood that Jesus broke the bonds of death, that he destroyed death, as the Hebrew writer said. And so they were men of great conviction. That's why they said in verse 20, "We cannot but speak the things which we've seen and heard." If we're going to be bold and brave as disciples of Christ in an anti-Christian climate, then we've got to spend some time with Jesus, don't we? He has to be authentic in our lives. Maybe one of the reasons why we're not as bold and brave as we ought to be is because we really don't know Jesus. The Bible talks about the Great Commission, the greatest story ever told. In some ways, it has become the greatest story never told. Why? Because we lack boldness, because we lack bravery. These men understood, look, there is only one way to heaven. There's only one person that can get us to heaven. That's Jesus. And so they could say, in the face of provocation, in the face of being commanded not to teach, not to preach, they said, look, we can't but speak the things we've seen and heard.
Is that our attitude? Do we have that kind of faith? That our conviction is such that no one is going to shut us down. May I suggest this? That number one, as a child of God, we need to suit up in the armor of God, don't we? Look at Ephesians chapter 6. Not only should we suit up in the armor of God, but we need to stand up against the adversary of God, and that's the devil. Look at Ephesians chapter 6 very quickly, if you would. I want you to see something here. In Ephesians chapter 6, beginning in verse 10, Paul said, "Finally, my brethren, be strong in the Lord and in the power of his might. Put on the whole armor of God, that ye may be able to stand against the wiles, the schemes of the devil." Earlier, Paul would say in chapter 4, "Give no place, give no opportunity to the devil. Don't let him get a foothold in your life." The devil walks about as a roaring lion, seeking whom he may devour, as Peter said in 1 Peter chapter 5. Verse 11, "Put on the whole armor of God, that you may be able to stand against the wiles of the devil." Now, we talk about suiting up in the armor of God and standing up against the adversary of God. Look at verse 12. Paul said, "We do not wrestle against flesh and blood, but against principalities, against powers, against the rulers of the darkness of this age, against spiritual hosts of wickedness in the heavenly places. Therefore, take up the whole armor of God, that you may be able to withstand on the evil day, and having done all to stand." I want you to see something here very quickly. We talk about suiting up in the armor of God, but note the emphasis by Paul. Verse 11, he said, "Put on the whole armor of God, that you may be able to," what? "To stand." Drop down, look at verse 13. "That you may be able to withstand in the evil day, and having done all to stand." Look at verse 14. "Stand therefore." You think Paul's trying to make a point here? Paul is saying, look, as a child of God, we have to stand up. Solomon wrote many, many years ago, "The righteous are bold as a lion." We ought to be bold and brave in our defense and proclamation of the gospel of Christ. It's interesting to me that in Ephesians chapter 6, every piece of armor goes back to one thing, doesn't it? The Word of God. Look at verse 17. Verse 17. "Take the helmet of salvation and the sword of the Spirit, which is the Word of God." That Roman sword was two-edged, wasn't it? As a child of God, we have responsibilities to take the gospel into what we would call enemy territory. The devil is identified as the god of this age. And so we're trying, to the best of our ability, to go into enemy territory and lead people to Christ, are we not? So when we take a stand, when we talk about Jesus and the Word of God and the power of God's Word and the blessings of salvation, we automatically put ourselves at variance with people in the world, don't we? Let me give you another verse very quickly. I would encourage you to underline this verse. I think it's a great verse. John chapter 7, verse 7. I want you to see this. We talk about standing up, suiting up, speaking up. In verse 7, Jesus said, "The world cannot hate you, but it hates me." Why? "Because I testify of it that its works are evil." Let me just say, when you stand up at school, the workplace, the ball field, when you stand up for Jesus, and you begin talking about the distinctiveness of New Testament Christianity, you are automatically putting yourself on the receiving end of potential persecution. In our country today, there are people that have no problem with same-sex marriage. And because the Supreme Court has legislated that it is now permissible in this country for two men to be married or for two women to be married, in the eyes of the land, it's acceptable, is it not? But God's law trumps man's law, does it not? And Jesus said, "He that made them at the beginning made them" what? "Male and female."
And for this cause shall a man leave his father and mother, cleave unto his wife, and they two shall be one flesh. And he said, what therefore God has joined together, let not man put asunder. So when you stand up and say, the Bible says marriage is between a man and a woman, and it is a lifelong commitment. Look, you are already in trouble with the world. And that's what Jesus was saying in John chapter 7. I testify of the darkness that's in the world. And because I take that stand, because I speak up, people don't like me. They hate me. So, we are living in a country today that turns a blind eye not only to homosexual marriage, but what about abortion? The millions upon millions of babies that have been innocently slaughtered in this country, put to death. It's called murder. The Bible still reads in Proverbs chapter 6 that God hates the hands of those who shed innocent blood. And so, when we stand up and speak out against abortion, are there not people in our society today that will call us narrow-minded, old-fashioned, bigoted in our belief system? Yes. So should we recant, retreat, compromise, capitulate? Should we say, you know what, it's not worth standing up? No. The Bible says, Peter and John said to the council, we cannot but speak the things we've seen and heard. We have an obligation, don't we? Think about it this way. In our world today, if truth is going to be preached, then who's going to be preaching and teaching the truth? You are. We are. Collectively, are we not? So we have to be willing to offensively take the gospel into all the world. But also, the flip side of that is, we must be defensive in our battle posture. We are to be offensive in taking the gospel to the world, but also defensive. I feel for young folks today going to college, because they are in an arena in which people of higher learning have the opportunity to brainwash them, don't they? Many professors today will stand up in class and defiantly talk about there is no God, and that we are the products of evolution, and that the Bible, the Word of God, it's just a book of fables and fiction. Well, they are in enemy territory. And so they, like all of us, must stand up and defend the integrity of Scripture. Peter said no prophecy of Scripture is of any private interpretation. He said the prophecy came not in old time by the will of man, but holy men of God spoke as they were moved by the Holy Spirit. 66 books in the Bible. We talk about earmarks of inspiration. Let me just give you one very quickly. Isaiah, many, many years ago in Isaiah chapter 40, talked about the spherical shape of the earth, did he not? Isaiah wrote 2,700 years ago. How did Isaiah know anything about the shape of the earth? A lot of people believed it was flat. And yet Isaiah, by inspiration, speaks of its spherical shape. Did he have the opportunity to plug into Google, go to NASA, and look at the pictures of the earth? No. What about jumping on board a spaceship and going out into space and looking back at the globe? Could he do that? No. Well, how did he know that? Well, I can tell you how he knew it. Because God inspired him. And so, we must be bold, and we must be brave. These men were men of conviction. They were men of consecration. We, like them, must suit up in the armor of God. We must stand up to the adversary of God. Peter said, be sober, be vigilant. Your adversary, the devil, walks about as a roaring lion, seeking whom he may devour. Verse 9, Peter said, whom withstand steadfast in the faith.
There's a third thing I want you to see, and that is their conquest in the Lord. Their conquest in the Lord. Note, if you would, verse 21. In verse 21, the Bible says, when they had further threatened them, they let them go, finding no way of punishing them because of the people, since they all glorified God for what had been done. For the man was over 40 years old, on whom this miracle of healing had been performed. And being let go, they went to their own companions and reported all that the chief priests and elders had said to them. So when they heard that, they raised their voice to God. What did they do? Well, first, they begin praying for boldness, don't they? They raise their voice to God. Verse 29, Lord, look on their threats and grant to your servants that with all boldness they may speak your word. What's the basis of them praying or appealing to Almighty God? Let me give you two reasons. First, they recognized the creative power of Almighty God. Look at verse 24. The Bible says they raised their voice to God with one accord and said, Lord, you are God, who made heaven and earth and the sea and all that is in them. God is the absolute ruler of this universe, isn't he? He is the creator and sustainer of heaven and earth. And so they could appeal to the creative power of God. I think about the Psalms in Psalm 121. The psalmist in the long ago said, I will lift up mine eyes to the hills. And then he asked this question, from whence comes my help? And then here's what he says, my help comes from the Lord who made heaven and earth. They prayed for boldness to the very one who made the heaven and the earth. They understood the power of God. And so they could appeal to the creative power of God and then to the controlling power of God. Look at verse 25. Who by the mouth of your servant David have said, why did the nations rage and the people plot vain things? The kings of the earth took their stand and the rulers were gathered together against the Lord and against his Christ. For truly against your holy servant Jesus, whom you anointed, both Herod and Pontius Pilate, with the Gentiles and the people of Israel were gathered together to do whatever your hand and your purpose determined before to be done. The quotation goes back to Psalm 2, messianic in nature. And they could appeal to the redemptive plan of Almighty God. The devil did everything within his power to destroy God's plan to redeem the human family. Was he successful? No. Have there not been individuals from generation to generation that have stood up against the Christ, against his cause, against his church? The answer is yes. But who is in control? God is he not? The Bible says in Psalm 99, verse 1, the Lord reigns. God is on his throne, is he not? Yes. God is on his throne. God is our creator, and he is the controlling agent of this universe. So we're not praying to a being who has no power, but rather he has tremendous power. And then, note if you would, they preached with boldness. Listen to what is said in verse 31. And when they had prayed, the place where they were assembled together was shaken. And they were all filled with the Holy Spirit, and they spoke the word of God with boldness. So they prayed for boldness, and then they preached with boldness, did they not? I would say to you a couple of things here. First, these men were fearless. Fearless. Jesus talked to them many, many years ago about being fearless. Prior to this occasion, in John chapter 6, it was Jesus who said, it is I, do not be afraid. Let me give you an example of what I'm talking about. Go back to Matthew chapter 10 very quickly. Look at Matthew the 10th chapter. In Matthew the 10th chapter, we have the apostles being sent out. And in verse 16, Jesus said, behold, I send you out as sheep in the midst of wolves.
Be wise as serpents and harmless as doves. Look at verse 17. Beware of men, for they will deliver you up to councils and scourge you in their synagogues. Drop down, look at verse 21. Brother will deliver up brother to death, and father his child. Children will rise up against parents and cause him to be put to death. Look at verse 22. And you will be hated by all for my name's sake. Verse 23. When they persecute you in this city, flee to another. One of the things that stands out to me in the teaching of Jesus, he's very transparent, wasn't he? Sometimes when people are trying to sell us something, in very small print, there are some disclaimers. There's some things they don't want you to see up front. Look, Jesus was not that way, was he? He was up front, above board. Jesus said, Sermon on the Mount, Matthew chapter 5, blessed are you when men persecute you. Say all manner of evil against you falsely for my name's sake. He said, rejoice, be exceedingly glad. Great is your reward in heaven, for so they persecuted the prophets who were before you. So, Matthew chapter 10, the limited commission. Jesus sending the apostles out said, look, you're going to be in enemy territory. There are going to be some folks that they're going to hate you, they're going to persecute you, they're going to do everything they can to destroy your work. But look at verse 26. Therefore, do not fear them. Look at verse 28. Do not fear. Look at verse 31. Do not fear. You think the Lord's trying to say something here? The Lord is saying to those of us who belong to the family of God, we do not need to be afraid. We, like the apostles of old, we must be fearless and we must be faithful. Faithful till death. What I love about the apostles, they didn't give up, they didn't give out, and they didn't give in. They were men who believed in Jehovah God. They believed in the Christ. So they were fearless, they were faithful. They preached with boldness because they understood the presence of God in their lives. Jesus said, Lo, I'm with you always, even to the end of the age. They believed in the blessings of praying to God because in Acts chapter 4, in the face of provocation, persecution, what'd they do? They prayed to God for boldness. And then, when it's all said and done, you know what? They believed in the promises of God. They recognized that they and we, but they had an inheritance. And Peter said, it is incorruptible, it's undefiled, it fades not away. And he said, it's reserved in heaven for you. In verse 9, he said, receiving the end of your faith, the salvation of your souls. 1 Peter chapter 1. They understood what was at stake. Their salvation and the salvation of many, many other people. So, we as God's people, we need to be strong and very courageous. Why? Because one plus God is what? It's a majority, isn't it? If God be for us, who can be against us? David said, Psalm 56, this I know, God is for me. God's on our side. We don't have to be ugly, caustic. We don't have to be arrogant. We're to preach the truth in love. But we must preach and teach the truth of God. Thank you.

Life is like a camping trip. You travel the world, find a place to set up your tent, and you enjoy the time that you have. Some say that getting out in nature can help escape the busyness in our days and remind ourselves of what really matters in life.

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Where am I going? 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So that's what we're doing. We're getting away for a little while to sleep under the stars, to wonder like a kid again, to hear those campfire stories.

0: You think you're going to miss your big warm bed this weekend?
1: Nah, I think it'll be all right. It's just for a couple of nights anyway, so, you know.
2: Man, you guys are troopers. I'm totally going to miss mine.
3: When you go camping, you agree to give up certain comforts for a short time. One comedian said that camping is where you take all the modern advancements from the last 2,000 years, and then you throw them out the window and go sleep in the woods. We're willing to leave our electricity, our air conditioning, our refrigerator all behind. Basically like going back in time to a more simple kind of life. So you're okay with that small leak in the side of your tent, even if it rains. Because no matter how wet it gets or how cold you are, you know that in just a few short days, you can go home. But you can give up those comforts because you know it's just for the weekend. Do we look at our time on earth in the same way? Do we realize that the Bible teaches that we are just temporary residents on earth? This world, it's not our home. For the Christian, our home is heaven. So what if we approached our lives on this earth as if we were just camping here for the weekend? After all, the Bible does say that our bodies are a tent, just a temporary home. Scripture says that Jesus put on flesh and dwelt among us. It's interesting that the Greek word for dwelt there means tabernacle or tent. So in essence, Jesus literally left heaven to pitch his tent on earth with men. He left that heavenly home with all of its comforts and beauty and glory and took up an earthly body, a tent, for a short time. To fulfill his purpose, to seek and save the lost. If you look at the life of Abraham, he lived in a tent for over 100 years. Why? Well, in Hebrews 11, the word says that by faith, Abraham dwelt in the land of promise as in a foreign country, dwelling in tents with his family. For he waited for the city which has foundations, whose builder and maker is God.

0: The reasons they were fine dwelling in tents was because it says they desired a heavenly home, and God has prepared a city for them. He looked to a heavenly home, not his earthly tent, but a permanent home with foundations in the heavens. While we are here on this earth, our purpose is to serve God so that one day we can end up in that heavenly city. I have one question for you, though. Have you made your reservations yet?
1: You might not think that you would need to go to the Bible to find ways that would potentially save thousands, maybe hundreds of thousands of lives. Fact of the matter is, if it were a book that were written by humans, that probably wouldn't be the case if it had been written, much of it, in 1450 BC. But what we find out is that there's something in the Bible called scientific foreknowledge. It's kind of a technical term, but what it really simply means is that there are scientific pieces of information. The people who wrote them simply could not have known how valuable, how important, how light years ahead of their time they were. And that's what we're going to look at in this particular section. We're going to talk about the singular idea that the Bible writers had an understanding of germs and an understanding of passing disease that did not come along for another 3,500 years. And we're going to start, ironically, in 1846 A.D. See, in 1846 A.D., there was a man by the name of Ignaz Semmelweis. And Semmelweis was a doctor in Vienna, Austria. He delivered babies, and when the women would check into his Division I lying-in unit, about 18% of them would not check out. He was losing about one-sixth of all of the women and all of the babies that were coming into his clinic. And it was literally driving him crazy. He just could not get over all of these women dying, and he would have nightmares about it. And he was the director of the Division I lying-in unit, but the other medical professionals saw that it was really getting on to him, and so they sent him on a sabbatical. While he was away on his sabbatical, one of his friends, a man by the name of Dr. Kalechka, Dr. Kalechka was helping a medical student do an autopsy on a dead body. This particular lady had died of the same thing that most all of them died of, something they called in 1846, 1847, labor fever. And as Dr. Kalechka and this first-year medical student were doing this autopsy, somehow the medical student bumped Dr. Kalechka and caused him to cut his finger. It wasn't a bad cut. No one thought that it would be something that would potentially kill Dr. Kalechka. But within 2 weeks, Dr. Kalechka was dead. When Semmelweis came back and they told him of Dr. Kalechka's death, he wondered what had happened, and they told him that they did an autopsy on Dr. Kalechka, and he had died of, they couldn't call it labor fever. But he had died of something that was very similar to what all of the women were dying of. Well, Dr. Semmelweis had seen what was going on in the clinic, but it never had dawned on him that there might be some way to pass that labor fever from a dead body to those live women. And that might be what was causing such high death rates. You see, up until this point, when Dr. Semmelweis had asked the other doctors and medical professionals and people who were in the hospital what was causing the death rate, basically they said that there was something like a miasma, a dark cloud of, for lack of a better term, bad luck that would be over the hospital when these women would come in to give birth. But he started sending letters and corresponding with hospitals all over the world, in Paris and London, and they had a similar death rate, 18%. Sometimes it would even jump up to 30%, sometimes even higher. And so he thought to himself, well, there's no way that there are miasmas all over the world, all over these particular hospitals. Surely there's got to be something else. And so he walked in one day and he saw that the medical students and the doctors would do autopsies on dead women before they would do anything else. Early in the morning, that's when they did their autopsies. And then they would all wash their hands in the same bowl of water with no germ-killing agent. And they would dry their hands on a towel that was not clean. And then they would go and perform their examinations on live women. And so Dr. Semmelweis looked at that situation and said, I think we're passing germs from the dead women to the live women. And he instituted some processes that he hoped would fix that. In fact, he said, from now on, anybody in my clinic, when you touch a live woman, you are going to clean your hands in a vat of chlorinated water, and you are going to dry them on a clean towel. And he said, the nurses are going to change the bed sheets of every single bed if a woman dies in that bed. Well, within just a few months, the death rate plummeted from 18% down to about 1 to 3%. And you would have thought that Semmelweis would have been a hero, but he wasn't. In fact, Semmelweis spent a greater part of the rest of his life writing letters to hospitals all over the world telling them that they were passing germs from dead women to live women, and they were literally killing those women, and he wasn't given credit for that discovery until years after his death. So what's that got to do with the Bible? Well, it just so happens that the Old Testament, especially the first five books, were written by Moses in 1450 BC. And one of the main reasons for their writing was because Moses was going to be leading about 2 million Israelites out of Egypt, and they're going to be living in the wilderness. And so lots of these instructions were given to Moses to keep the Israelites alive. And when we go to Numbers chapter 19, we read something that at first seems odd. You look in verse 6 and it says that a priest needs to take cedar wood and hyssop and scarlet and throw them into the middle of a fire that's burning a red heifer. So it looks weird. You got this fire and there's a red heifer being burned, and you're supposed to throw cedar wood and scarlet and hyssop, and you're supposed to take all those ashes. And then you go down to verse 9 and it says, then a man who is clean shall gather up the ashes of the heifer and store them in a clean place for the congregation of Israel for the water of purification. You put those ashes in water. Well, then what did the Israelites do with those ashes? You read later on in that same chapter, Numbers 19, in verses 11 through 13, here's what the text says. He who touches the dead body of anyone shall be unclean 7 days. He shall purify himself with the water on the third day, and on the seventh day, then he'll be clean. Whoever touches the body of anyone who has died and does not purify himself defiles the tabernacle of the Lord. You see, simple rules. You take that water of purification, you put that ash mixture in it, and you wash on the third day and on the seventh day. Well, what would that have done? Well, with those ashes in that water, if you've ever looked up the old-timey recipe for lye soap, how did you make lye soap? Well, you would take the ashes of some kind of wood. What was added into that water of purification? Cedar, wood. So you had lye being produced by that ash and water mixture. And then you were supposed to put scarlet in that mixture. Scarlet what? Scarlet wool it's talking about there. So that wool would have burned into tiny wool fibers. And so when you put that in the water of purification, it would have made lye. And those wool fibers would have made it so that a person would have to scrub to get it off of their skin. And you have a person who washes, has to dry so that the bacteria will die during that time that their skin is dried, and then washes again, and then and only then can that person in Israel in 1450 BC touch a live person. What's going on? That is God's soap recipe that literally, if you had used Moses' exact recipe in 1846, you would have saved the lives of tens of thousands of women all across the world. And how in the world did Moses know to pin it in 1450 BC? Just a lucky guess? Something based on years and decades of scientific research? No, certainly not. A prescription, a recipe from the great physician. You see, the Bible is God's Word.
2: The Apostle Paul said, "Moreover, brethren, I declare unto you the gospel which I preached unto you, which ye have received, wherein ye stand, by which also ye are saved, if ye keep in memory the things that I have preached unto you, unless ye have believed in vain." Comes from 1 Corinthians at 15. We're looking there at the first two verses. It's important to note that while Paul is further explaining material that he has shared with them before, he indicated to them that they will have believed it in vain if they fail to keep it in memory. That which we dismiss from our memory, we may as well have never known. And what is it that we are most likely to forget? But that which we never bring to the forefront of our mind nor ever practice in our overt lives. The prophet Hosea spoke saying, "My people are destroyed because they have no knowledge. Because thou hast rejected knowledge, I will also reject thee, that thou shalt be no priest unto me. Because thou hast forgotten thy God, I will also forget thy children," from the fourth of Hosea, looking there at verse 6. Indeed, here is a people before whom knowledge had been presented. They rejected it, turned it away, had been exposed unto the God who had made them a nation, and yet God, through that prophet, complained that they had forgotten him. And to the extent that the subsequent generations did the same, they also would be forgotten of God. Oh, it is not what of the Word of God that we read, but what portion of it we remember that will make us learned. Today's Word, fitly spoken.

0: we're both preachers, and we've talked about preaching before. But there's a lot of questions that can be asked about preaching. I mean, there's an endless amount of questions, it seems, that we can ask. What would you do if someone asked you what the work of a preacher really is?
1: The work of a preacher. And I've had this question come up, especially with young people. You know, what is it you really do?
0: Right.
1: You know, we see you at services, you know, and occasionally you show up to some other things.
0: Right.
1: Or what is it that we do? Well, obviously, it's in the name. We preach. You know, that is our kind of first role. We teach, we preach. We're concerned about the doctrine, the
0: right.
1: teaching of
0: right.
1: the gospel. And so that work comes out in a lot of different ways. It comes into preparation so that we can preach. It comes into our own personal study, not just for lessons, but our personal study for our growth as a Christian. But also it comes and it's seen, I guess, in our weekly study habits for getting our lessons together.
0: Right.
1: And you know, Sunday comes every week, you know, and so we have to have lessons together.
0: Right.
1: So that's certainly a big portion of it. And there might be numerous ways that we're studying. We might be doing word studies so that we can define the words in a certain passage. Maybe we're preparing to teach on a certain thing, and so we spend time, and sometimes it's not just for that week, it may be for weeks out, it may be for a month out.
0: Right.
1: So sometimes people might get the idea that we're only studying for that week.
0: Right.
1: We're usually studying for a much longer period of time, you know, for things that are upcoming through this next year.
0: Right.
1: I recently spent several hours for a couple of weeks, several hours each week, I would spend basically just planning out next year.
0: Yeah.
1: As far as what I would be preaching, you know, topically, books I was going to cover, things like that. Stuff then also underneath that, I would put, this is what you need to be studying. This
0: right.
1: is what, you know, here's some resources, you know, and so I would grab these books. And so I could plan out what I'm going to have to buy, if I need to buy it, or what I would need to be searching, maybe if I've got it on a computer, digital form, or something like that. So a lot of the work of preaching is preparation to preach.
0: Yeah.
1: You know, the time that we actually stand up and preach is minimal.
0: Yeah.
1: You know, and that's where we get the, you know, the teaser, you know, well, you don't work but a couple hours a week.
0: Right,
1: you know,
0: that's
1: what, you know, and we've talked about that before.
0: You're
1: but
0: right.
1: But you know, the work of preaching certainly is preaching. And I think that was a, you know, probably a quote that I stole from Brother Tom Holland's book.
0: Right.
1: You know, the work of preaching is preaching.
0: Yeah.
1: And that's what we do. The work of a preacher is preaching. But there's other things that are involved in that. You know, as a preacher, we also take on the role of a minister, a servant. And so we serve the congregation. We're serving our Lord, and we do so as we serve the congregation.
0: Yeah.
1: And so we have to remember that we have a place in the local work where we do that work. And so that's involved in people's lives. That's involved in helping people. Sometimes it's in counseling,
0: yeah.
1: Biblical counseling. Sometimes it is helping people that are young people that are thinking about getting married,
0: right.
1: young people that are thinking about going off to college, and we get to have conversations with them and help encourage them and help them maybe and their parents work through those transitions and stuff like that. And so we're ministering in that way. We minister to our aged and as well, you know, it's not just fatherless and widows, but our age
0: right.
1: group, you know, because sometimes they're unsung heroes of the past,
0: right.
1: and they get kind of left out as the past, and so we spend time with them and encourage them, and you know, maybe they're not, you know, a lot of their friends are not around them anymore, and maybe even some family members not around them, and they need that encouragement daily, so that's part of our work as well. You know, we're also evangelists.
0: Yeah.
1: That means we got to evangelize.
0: Right.
1: You know, the funny thing that our instructors used to tell us, you know, you can't baptize your computer.
0: Right.
1: Some of us might have needed to, but we've got to get out of our offices
0: mm-hmm.
1: and get into the community. And so there are any number of ways that we might accomplish that. But when I think of the work of an evangelist, you know, there's preparation to do that as well. And whether it's study, whether it's me getting myself ready, and you know, sometimes it's a matter of going out and looking for opportunities. They don't always just fall on our lap. And
2: right.
1: Certainly if we're waiting on them to walk in the door, that's a rarity as well.
2: Right.
1: So we've got to go out there where the people are. Sometimes it's a matter of walking through Walmart.
2: Yeah.
1: Sometimes it's a matter of sitting in a coffee shop and you know, just opening up a Bible, and you'd be amazed at the people that come up and, you know, see what you're doing, you know, and maybe even ask you a question. You know, that's not always the case, but I try to be out so that people can see me out. And there's several of us in the congregation that take this type of work seriously from the standpoint of weekly. We meet up, we'll meet first and go drink maybe a cup of coffee, and then we'll go and we'll do a particular type of service project. Sometimes it's more evangelistic, sometimes it's more serving and ministering to a certain need, maybe going and just simply visiting one of our widows, maybe picking up one of our widows and going to visit another widow, you know, and so we kind of get them together too, you know. And and sometimes it's just very simply looking for an opportunity in town where there's a need of somebody, a person in the community, not necessarily a member of the church, but a way that we can show the love of Christ out in the community.
2: Mm-hmm.
1: And so, yes, the work of a preacher is preaching, but it's also ministering and serving. And I'm reminded of Jesus, you know, the Son of Man came not to be ministered unto, but to minister.
2: Right.
1: And so Jesus was a preacher,
2: yeah.
1: You know, so we follow his steps, his example that he gave. But he was compassionate to others, he loved others, he served their needs, and he helped every way that he possibly could. But ultimately, for the goal of getting them to heaven.
0: Yeah. Well, that's just it. Like you said, it's a various different amount of ways that you can be a preacher.
1: Sure.
0: And what the work is. And
1: yeah.
0: I told someone, I said, you know, the thing I do love about preaching is no day is the same.
1: Right.
0: You know, one day I'm up and I'm out, you know, doing this, and the next day I'm in a completely different city doing something. And that is a nice way to never feel like it's getting stale.
1: Right.
0: But you mentioned getting out into the community, and you can do that in a number of ways. And one of the ways I've done it that has been enjoyable is coaching.
1: Yeah.
0: I love coaching. I coach flag football. I've coached soccer a little bit, though I'm not as good as coaching soccer because I don't understand it. But I've gone out into the community, and when I'm on the field coaching the boys that I'm coaching and the girls that are on the team too, you know, the parents see me create a camaraderie with their kids, and then it creates this ability to where when something happens on the field and I go to bat for my players, the parents are sitting there going, okay. And it's a way for me to, like you said, be out in the community.
1: Right.
0: And that's one of those ways where I'm working. I'm a minister in that moment just as much as I'm a coach, because a minister does have that role that he fulfills. And so what is the work of a preacher? You could almost ask, what isn't the work of a preacher?
1: Right.
0: Because we That's do true. So many different things, and there's so much that we're expected to do. We, you know, I've heard it said, we're there to kiss the babies and we're there to hug on the people who've lost their loved ones.
1: Yeah.
0: And there's so many different aspects that we are involved in. And if we're not careful, we get this idea that we've talked about before that my only job is preaching, but that's not ministry.
1: Yeah.
0: You know, I'm a preacher. Yes, I will get up and I will give a sermon on
1: right.
0: Sunday mornings, and I will give a Bible class when I'm expected to, but you know, I'm also the one that when I read on Facebook that someone has gone to the hospital, I get in the truck and go.
1: Yeah.
0: When I see someone has lost their son, I immediately text them and ask them, what can I do to give you any type of comfort and any type of, you know, encouragement?
1: Yeah.
0: And that's my role too, is I do what a Christian would do.
1: Right.
0: I'm just blessed to be able to be paid
1: yeah.
0: to do it. And there's really no difference between a preacher and a Christian in the
1: right.
0: sense of what we're expected to do, just title.
1: Yeah,
0: really.
1: And obviously there's a much more public role because
0: right.
1: of standing up in when we deliver a sermon or teach a class. But otherwise, you know, it's what we're supposed to be doing as Christians to begin with. And I think that's important. And when you think about the preaching role, and there, like you said, there's a number of ways that we can do that work out in the community. It doesn't need to be all on the golf course.
0: Right.
1: You know, though I know many times that I've gone golfing with members of the body of Christ, and
0: right.
1: that was an outing that we had together, and it brought
0: yeah.
1: us together, made us a little closer, and that was a good way. Yeah. And that was ministry, though, you know, it's hard for everybody to understand. Hey, that was, now if you're doing it 5 days a week, and I think you're probably just going and playing golf,
0: right,
1: more than you're ministering. But if that's a way that you can do occasionally, you know, and be out there. I coached early. I think that was a good way to be out in the community. You know, I've served where I've led prayers at city council meetings and things like that, you know, because you find that you have somebody who has a connection to somebody, and, you know, and say, hey, you know, if there's ever a way I can help. Right. I've gone to funeral homes in the community, and I let them know, look, if there are families that don't have there's a lot of families out there, they don't have a regular preacher. And if they you know, their loved one comes into town, you know, or their loved one passes away, and they have to come into town and figure something out, and they have nobody, I'm on call, you know, to be there if I can possibly be there for that family, you know, or at least I'm on a list of some of the local preachers that can, at a moment's notice, if I have the time, to be able to go and, you know, preach a funeral for somebody I have no idea, you know, I've never met before, you know, but we do that as a service to the community to help. That's another way that we obviously can see an open door there too, to help a family that's hurting, and whether they are in our community or not, that doesn't really matter to me. It's a way that the church can help, especially in a time of grief and bereavement and hurt, you know, to help people walk through those things and try to make some sense of what's going on, you know, to their family.
0: Yeah, it is a blessing in ministry to be able to say, hey, I went disc golfing today, but I went with the members of my congregation.
1: Sure.
0: And the elders would never look at that and go, oh, you went and visited, but you played disc golf. That's a wonderful thing that you went and did. But I didn't do it because I thought it was work.
1: Right.
0: I did it in part because it was going to be enjoyable, but it's kind of like two birds with one stone. Hey, I get to go out and do something that I love to do. And I get to spend time with people that I love to spend time with that need encouragement, and I need encouragement, and we both work together and get that encouragement. And, you know, people get the idea that preachers are the only encouragers, but that's simply not true.
1: That's right. Yeah.
0: We get our people that go to bat for us, and we love to spend time with them as well, but it is, like you said, I can't go disc golfing every day of the week and say, well, I visited a lot this week.
1: Right.
0: You know, that's like you said, I'm just playing disc golf, or I'm just playing golf at that point. But one of the aspects of preaching that is the hardest aspect is preaching.
1: Yeah.
0: And I only say that because I cannot tell you how many times I have stared at the pages of the Bible and known what I needed to preach, but there's still that moment of, I don't want to preach on this. Mm. I don't want to talk about this. I know what it's going to do. And I still get up and I preach on it anyway. And, you know, it's tough. But I've even at times told the members, I don't like what I'm about to have to preach.
1: Yeah.
0: But it's the truth. And I don't get to pick and choose what truth is.
1: Right.
0: And this is the truth. But I've been fortunate that I've never had this experience of being told by my elders, hey, you can't talk about that. You can't preach on that. But there have been congregations that tell their preachers,

0: where I've been, I've always tried to do Sunday nights, especially digging deeper in the scriptures. Digging deeper is what I've always called it, you know, and it's either topically or you know, going through a section of more difficult, you know, but we have a little more time Sunday nights,
1: right?
0: And so I've always kind of thought that's a good time, and that's our core crowd, core membership, if you will, that's there, and so they're looking for something a little bit deeper, usually, and so I think they've come to appreciate that, but I've been in situations where I've had my elders, you know, and two-stepped around it in every way. Well, you know, we would never tell you that you could not preach on this particular subject, but we would rather discuss some of these things together, and then, you know, and so, yes, they were essentially getting to the point they didn't want me to preach on that particular topic. And surprisingly, it wasn't the most controversial things that you might think of. It was actually on the Holy Spirit, which is kind of sad.
1: Right.
0: But at the same time, you know, there have been other subjects that I've approached, and you know, where I've been asked by my elders also to teach on some difficult things, and so I'm thankful when I have elders that support and stand by me and stand up there and even get up before or after or both and say, hey, we've asked Wayne to speak on this subject, and so here he is. You know, here's what he studied, you know.
1: We
0: stand with him, you know, yes.
1: Right.
0: And I think that's important to have that from your eldership. And when you don't have that from your eldership, that almost cuts the legs out from under your work.
1: Right.
0: And those men shouldn't be elders.
1: Right.
0: You know, they've been tasked with a work, and that is to protect and to care for and to feed the church. And when they're not doing that by either stifling the truth in some way, you know, or trying to shut down, you know, your teaching on it in some particular topic, then I think that's harmful to the body of Christ. And those men need to be down.
1: Yeah.
0: I mean, they need to be through with that position. They're no more qualified to do that work because, number one, they're not honest men.
1: No.
0: They're not honest with God, that's for certain.
1: Right.
0: And so these elders that would ask you not to preach on the hard, difficult things are cowards.
1: Yeah. And that's the sad part about this. Every time someone tells you you can't preach on a subject that's biblical, it's because of a coward motivation, a cowardly idea and motivation behind it. And I mentioned it, but I think with touching on it a little bit more is important. It's going to hurt the giving.
0: Mm-hmm.
1: Okay, wait a minute. Is God going to be able to make this congregation thrive, or are the people going to do that? And I understand that we don't preach that, you know, if you're looking for something, you don't have to do anything. God's going to take care of all of it for you. I understand. I can't put my head in the sand and say, God, do it all.
0: Right.
1: But from a biblical standpoint with the church, when the body of Christ was rebuked in the Bible, it brought about one of two things. Either A, the church changed, as in the sense of Corinth. They changed from what Paul had sent to them between 1 and 2 Corinthians. Because he even says in 1 Corinthians, you have a brother in Christ who's with his mother-in-law. He doesn't need to be with his stepmother.
0: Right.
1: You know, he's with a woman he doesn't need to be with. You need to withdraw from him.
0: Right.
1: And between then and 2 Corinthians, he had been restored. And he says, wait, bring him back. You know, now you can bring him back into the fold. You know, don't keep withdrawing from him because he's repented.
0: Right.
1: But he gives them these corrections and they correct it. But then you have other people who they would be told what to do, and we're not told that they received it. We're not told that they changed. You know, and I think of the seven churches of Asia where Jesus tells some of them, I spit you out because you were not pleasant to have. And if I don't preach on the hard subjects, that's what's going to happen to the congregation.
0: Right.
1: A balanced diet is not one of just cotton candy and of the things that are pleasant to eat.
0: Right.
1: It's also the vegetables that you don't want to have. And some of these harder subjects, I sometimes will get up and say, we're preaching on this subject because I don't think we have an issue with it in the congregation, but I think we need to, you know, continue to be, you know, sprucing up on the topic and being up to date.
0: Right.
1: And to have the elders stand up afterwards is so encouraging. And I've at times asked them, you know, you want this subject to be preached, and I'm going to preach it if you will also get up and support it.
0: Yeah.
1: Because I want the eldership to let the congregation know this is the truth. Because ultimately, like you said, that's their job.

0: And I don't want a controversy because of something that the elders won't let me have to be able to preach. And in truth, if a preacher is being told that, he needs to leave that congregation more than likely if he can't change what's going on, because he's never going to be able to preach the whole counsel of God.
1: True.
0: And that congregation's going to be struggling as long as he's there, even if he wants to preach the counsel, and he can't.
1: Right.
0: But there are a lot of problems and a lot of questions that come up in ministry. One chief one, our vice president has actually been involved in, and he was belittled for this. But he has a policy that says he would not be alone with a woman who is not his wife.
1: Yeah.
0: He won't go out to dinner with them. He won't be in a car alone. He is just adamant about it. I am not going to be in a room alone with you if my wife is not present. So what would you do if a woman asks to meet with you in private?
1: I would ask my wife to be there regardless.
0: Right.
1: But I would let her know. I think that's important. And I think a smart preacher is going to make that his policy as well. You know, you don't need to be alone.
0: Mm-hmm.
1: And, you know, maybe it's the case that, you know, you have a secretary in the building and, you know, maybe you're adjacent in some way near offices and you're able to meet with but keep your door open.
0: Right.
1: You know, and I have a door that also opens up to my secretary's office,
0: right.
1: You know, and so I said, well, I'm going to open up this other, you know, if you got to meet right now and my wife can't be here, secretary is also here, so, you know, we can either call her in or, you know, she's nearby.
0: Yeah.
1: She's going to keep stepping in, you know, and just check and make sure we're okay. And that's for her benefit as well as mine.
0: Right.
1: You know, I don't want to do anything that would damage, you know, a lady's reputation.
0: Yeah.
1: And I certainly don't want to ruin my reputation in that way. And I don't want any opportunity to be able to call into question, you know, how something might look or appear to anyone. And so I want to be above reproach in all things as best I can. And I think that's scriptural. That's what we want. We want to provide all things honest.
0: Right.
1: You know, that's not just financial. That's you know, in our lives,
0: right.
1: You know. And so I think that's important. I think that preachers that don't practice that are setting themselves up for a bad situation. You know, things happen all the time, even in the best of situations. So why would you want to set up an opportunity where things could go sideways?
0: Right.
1: And all it takes is just someone being upset with you or mad with you for it to go sideways.
0: Right.
1: You know, and whether or not it's true or not, whatever might be stated that happened, if they throw it out there hard enough, it sticks in some ways and in the community that would, you know, be very quick to jump on, oh, he met with her and he, you know, he did this and he did that, you know, and just begin to assume all things wrong that you did. You're never going to work in that community. You're never going to be trusted. You may have trouble working in the brotherhood, period.
0: Right.
1: And so, you know, we want to protect the work that we do, and we want to protect the name of Christ in so doing. We want to protect the church from any kind of crazy scrutiny like that. And that's happened over you know, several decades. You know, we've heard stories of situations where these kind of things have hurt the church in a community, and they never really fully recover from it.
0: Right. Well, that's the thing. You mentioned if we don't have that caution, we're setting ourselves up for failure, because all it takes is someone to get upset with us. That's what happened to Joseph.
1: Yeah.
0: In Genesis.
1: Yeah.
0: And I think if Joseph had it to do over again, he might not have wanted to be alone with Potiphar's wife anymore, and Joseph hadn't done anything wrong even.
1: Right.
0: Potiphar's wife is the one that made advances at Joseph and said, hey, lie with me. You know, commit fornication with me.
1: Yeah.
0: And Joseph says, I'm not going to do this, and so then she cries rape.
1: Yeah.
0: She says, well, this Hebrew, this individual, he threw himself onto me, and he tried to take advantage of me.
1: Right.
0: And who was going to come to Joseph's defense?
1: Right.
0: It was just her word against his. And in fact, in Tennessee now, where I go to Christian camp every year, near where you live, is currently under remodeling plans because a new rule has been passed that you have to have two counselors in a cabin.
1: Sure.
0: Because if someone says something and it's just me in the cabin, I don't have anybody if all eight of those kids are against me. But if I have you in there with me, you can vouch for me and say, no, that is not what happened.
1: Exactly.
0: And that's the risk we run if we allow women to be in alone with us. And it doesn't matter what age they are.
1: Right.
0: I understand some people will say, well, she's as old enough to be my mother. I understand that.
1: Yeah.
0: That doesn't matter. You know, what matters is she's not your wife. We need to be cautious. Right. We need to make sure that we do things the way that Jesus would do them. I have a hard time believing that Jesus would have been alone in a room with a woman and would have been in a situation that was compromising and not have seen anything wrong with that.
1: Right.
0: Now, I know also, and I want to ask this as kind of a part of this, I know also you can kind of be in the wrong place at the wrong time. And for instance, this has happened probably to you as well, but you might have been in the situation before where you're in the auditorium, it's a Sunday, there's a potluck going on, and you're in the auditorium and you're talking with a sister, and all of a sudden you look around and it's just you guys.
1: Yeah.
0: How do you make sure to avoid situations like that, to where if you get caught in a situation, yeah, and it's a serious matter, she's right, pouring her heart out to you about a serious situation, how can you gently let her down and say, we need to get out of a private place and go into a public place?
1: Yeah. I think the key in that particular scenario, hopefully they haven't shut the doors on you.
0: Right.
1: You know, that the auditorium is still a public
0: right
1: place, you know, and even though they're in a fellowship meal or an adjacent building, right, or something like that, you know, next door, in another room, or maybe still even out in the foyer area or whatever, you know, but milling around. But if they, and that certainly has happened, you know, and so I start basically taking steps toward the back of the auditorium to try to get out right of the auditorium, you know, or at least get toward the back, you know, closer to where those doors are open, hopefully. And if somebody tries to close the door while we're still in there, realizing that we are having a private conversation, I immediately stop the conversation and say, hey, if you'll just leave those open, you know, and if y'all can just give us a few minutes, you know, if you'll stay out there in the, I let others know what's going on here, what's happening. And I've never had a situation where a woman did not appreciate
0: right
1: that. And so that's, you know, thankful.
0: Right.
1: I'm assuming that if they would have been upset by me doing that, or, you know, allowing a situation to be compromising in some way, or to be perceived as something that it wasn't, then I would think that they probably had something else on their mind to begin with, and right, thankfully I wasn't caught in that situation.
0: Right. Well, that's just it. I work with another minister, as you know, and sometimes I'll see him and he's talking with someone and I start to notice that the room is kind of thinning out.
1: Yeah.
0: I will walk over and stand next to him,
1: mm-hmm,
0: and he's done the same.
1: Yeah.
0: And like I said, it doesn't matter if she's old enough to be his grandmother. It's yeah just, we have a principle right set in place that we will not put ourselves in a room alone with a woman.
1: Right.
0: Now, here's something that's tough. There are preachers out there who are single men.
1: Yeah.
0: How do you counsel if you're a single man and your secretary, you know, there are some congregations, you don't have a secretary.
1: Right.
0: You're a single guy, no secretary. How can you still do the ministry that you need to do and be able to counsel a woman? How would you handle that?
1: You still have to find a way to bring someone else into
0: right
1: the conversation.
0: Right.
1: Or at least into the area where the conversation is being had.
0: Yeah.
1: In some way, with the door open, standing nearby, at least, you know, if not in, you know, direct earshot of the conversation, because it may still need to be a private conversation, mm-hmm, but it still needs to be where publicly I can be seen.
0: Right.
1: And so, and that can be done outside of the building. You know, somebody comes by the building where I've been, and it's just me, I step outside the building.
0: Right.
1: You know, I'm never going to bring somebody in the building, just me and another woman that way.
0: Right.
1: So I'm going to step outside. That's just my policy. That's right my practice. And guys that don't have a wife that's able to be right there, you know, you got to call another member of the yeah congregation quick, you know, say, hey, I've got somebody that needs to meet with me. Can you come and just be with us, you know, nearby? You don't have to sit into the conversation, but I need to have this conversation, and I need you close.
0: And we need to be understanding that if someone says, well, I really need to meet with you. Well, I won't meet with you if it's just us. I'm sorry, I've got a policy.
1: Yeah.
0: But it's important. I'm sorry.
1: Yeah.
0: You know, we can meet, but is there a member at this congregation you trust that can be a part of this conversation?
1: Yeah.
0: And you have to be firm about it.
1: Yeah. And I think having another woman in there obviously
0: right
1: helps. A situation like that,
0: right,
1: bringing another
0: right
1: woman in is going to be helpful.
0: But there's definitely a lot that goes into preaching, especially with keeping ourselves secured.

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0: else is.
1: One little boy said, I'm running away. He got on his bike, got his backpack. He's riding down the road, but his little friend stopped him and said, what are you doing? He said, I'm running away. Well, his friend asked him, he said, well, how come you haven't crossed the street? Well, the boy that was running away, he looked at his friend and he said, because my mama said I can't go in the road. It's going to be hard to run away if you can't go in the road. Good teaching stays with a child. And if that child ever decides to go astray, what is it that will bring him back home? You know, in Luke chapter 15, there was a prodigal son, and the Bible says, when he came to himself, he said, I will go to my father. Good teaching remained with him even in the far country. Have you ever been that prodigal? Let's talk about the prodigal son today from Luke chapter 15. Stay tuned. We'll do it in just a moment.
2: The law of thy mouth is better unto me than thousands of gold and silver. And now, Josh McCrary, the gospel is gold.
1: There was a story of a man named Jackson who was really sort of the outcast of a local town. Some members of the church were trying to help him, and they started bringing him to church. They gave him a place to live. Jackson was asked to leave the military because of his mental state. He was not well, and he's going downhill. The preacher in the local town sort of took Jackson under his wing, began to help him, and the elders at the local church, they did not like the preacher helping this man, and they did not like this man coming to church. For some reason, they really had it against Jackson to come to church. Well, anyway, the preacher thought everybody deserves a shot at salvation, so he disagreed with one of the elders and said, no, I'm going to keep bringing Jackson to church, and we're going to try to get him saved. A couple weeks later, Jackson didn't show up for church. Nobody knew where he was. The preacher and the two church members that were helping Jackson went to the house, and they found Jackson dead. He committed suicide, and he had a rifle sitting between his legs. The elder of the church made a smart-aleck comment to the preacher about Jackson. And the preacher was so angry. He said, you know, you won't ever have to worry about Jackson coming to church here again. Have you ever been the person who was in that far country, gone away from God? Do you know what it feels like when people look down on you for the decisions that you've made that were wrong? And you're in that far country and you don't know how to get back? And what if when you were trying to get back from the far country, somebody said, no, why don't you just go back to the far country because we don't want you around here. We don't want you to try to do good. Is that who God is in Luke chapter 15? When he saw his son coming back from the far country over the horizon, you know what the Bible says about what the Father did? It's the only time in the Bible that you find God running. And it says, he ran to him and he fell on his neck and he kissed him. It reminds me of Ephesians 2:13. It says, now in Christ Jesus, you who sometimes were afar off, you are made nigh by the blood of Christ. You know what God does? He specializes in bringing people home. In Ephesians chapter 2 and verse 19, it says, you are therefore no more strangers and foreigners, but you are fellow citizens with the saints and of the household of God. God specializes in bringing people back from the far country. And you know what? Christians should be the same way. The truth is, we've all been there. I feel like the elder who made the comment about Jackson had forgotten that he too probably had been in the far country at one time. Yeah, maybe the elder hadn't been dishonorably discharged from the military because of his mental state. Maybe the elder in the church had never been homeless before like Jackson, but I'll tell you what, there's been something wrong with that elder's life, and I'll tell you something right now, he reminds me of the older brother. The elder in the church that made that comment about Jackson, he reminds me of the older brother in Luke 15, who when his younger brother came back home, you know what he did? He got all mad. When the father treated him and gave him this calf and put robe on him, the older brother said, well, you didn't never even kill a goat for me. I heard this poem. I want to share it with you. I'll be in shock as I pause and reflect on the destruction that I caused. All I wanted was to rebel, but I ended up. All I wanted was to be a rebel, but ended up being like the devil. My life and my desires were in the front, but it turns out I was the one who was in want. I just needed to get away. It was now or never, but I chose not to stay. Will I be punished forever? I'm tired of living on this track that I roam. It's time for me to pack and head back home. You think about the prodigal son for a moment. Let's put ourselves in his shoes today. Let's try to figure out what's going on in his life and his mind, and let's put ourselves in the far country for a little while, just for the sake of illustration, and think about what this prodigal son is thinking when he comes back home. I hope that this lesson will give us a greater appreciation for number one, being forgiven, being loved by God, and being a member of God's holy family, the church. Because at some point in all of our lives, you know what we had to say? We had to say the same thing that this young son said. He said, I am no more worthy to be called your son, but make me one of your hired servants. That's hard to say. All of us have been there. So let's talk about the parable of the prodigal son. We're going to begin in Luke chapter 15 and verse 11. Here's what the Bible says. A certain man had two sons, and the younger of them said to his father, Father, give me the portion of goods that falleth to me. And he divided unto them his living. And not many days after, the younger son gathered all together. He took his journey into a far country, and there he wasted his substance with riotous living. And when he had spent all, there arose a mighty famine in the land, and he began to be in want. That's when he began to realize. He realized several things, okay? Four things. He realized his rebellion. He realized his revelry. He realized his remorse. And he realized his return. And friend, we could put ourselves in this parable today. You know, not long ago, we talked about the older brother. So today, let's talk about the younger brother. Let's put ourselves in his shoes. Number one, his rebellion is something that he realized. You know, you look there in verse 12, and the younger of them said to his father, what did he say? Give me the portion of goods that falleth to me. You know what he's saying to his father? I want my inheritance that I'm supposed to get when you die. So you know what he's saying? You are as good as dead to me. Now think about that. If your child came to you and said, just give me my inheritance now so that I can go do what I want to do now and leave home, be away from all of my family, and go live it up. Think about how bad that crushed his father. And I want to tell you, any time that I leave the church, I leave God's holy family. That's what I'm saying about the death of Jesus Christ. You know, I really don't care. I just want to do what I want. I know that you came and died on the cross for me, and that you died this terrible death for me, and you were in agony on the cross for 6 hours in agonizing pain. But you know what? I really don't care. I'd rather just do what I want to do. You see the rebellion in that? That's what this son is doing to his father. He said, I really don't care about you at all anyway. You know, there was a story about a group of young teenagers who snuck into a man's backyard. And they thought they were going to go swimming. And the first young man, he takes off running and he jumps off the diving board. And then everybody said, no! And the young boy looked down in midair. And there's no water in the pool. He fell from about 15 or 20 feet, and he died. But you know, it was too late. There was nothing that anyone could do while he's in midair. You see, he jumped the gun, and he lost his life. You know, some people, they never come back from the far country. That's why it's so important for us to realize how to treat people who are gone. We need to always make sure they have a spot, welcome, right back in the same seat that they had. That's the key to this story. When that son came home, what did the father do? He said, kill the fatted calf, put a robe on him, put a ring on his finger, and bring his shoes and put them on his feet. For my son who was lost is found. My son who was dead is now alive again. The key to this story is the fact that people who are in a far country, they always know they have a place right here at home waiting for them. I'm going to tell you, I've experienced this before, and I regret so bad the way that I treated my younger brother, who is no longer living. He was in the far country. Too many people pushed him away, and I want to tell you, because of that, because he knew that too many people he thought did not love him, I am sure that's what pushed him over the edge. Now, I don't know if his death was an accident or not. I believe it was an accidental overdose of drugs. But I will tell you this, I know why he was using those drugs. Because he thought people didn't love him. Sometimes people don't come back from the far country. Thankfully, this young man, when he came to himself, when he realized he was in want, he said, I'm going to go home. He had good teaching, and I want to tell you, good teaching goes a long way with a child. In Ephesians chapter 6 and verse 1, the Bible says, children, obey your parents in the Lord, for this is right. Honor your father and your mother, which is the first commandment with promise. Notice this, that it may be well with thee, and that thou mayest live long on the earth. Children, I want to speak to you today. If you're living at home, be so thankful that you have parents who set rules for you, who tell you no, and they say, no, you can't watch that movie, or no, you can't go to that party, or no, you can't hang out with those people who you want to be your friends because they're trouble. Be thankful that your parents do that for you because they love you enough to do it. And I hope you listen to them, because if you ever go into the far country, you may not ever come back. You know, there's a young fella here who says he wants what he wants and he wants it now. He never says in this part of his life, he doesn't say, make me. You know what he says? He says, give me. Give me the portion of goods that falleth to me. That's what he's saying. And that's what rebellion does. Rebellion says, no, don't let me serve, but give me what I deserve. Says that he wasted, in Proverbs chapter 19 and verse 26, the Bible says that he that wasteth his father and chaseth away his mother is a son that causes shame and brings reproach. respecting your parents is something that he was not familiar with in Luke 15, and that's what caused him to go into the far country. Proverbs chapter 20, verse 20, whosoever curseth his father or his mother, his lamp shall be put in obscure darkness. An inheritance may not be gotten hastily, or it may be gotten hastily in the beginning, but the end thereof shall not be blessed. So today, let's think about the far country and what causes someone to go. It's rebellion. Selfishness, which leads to number two, this young son, he not only realized his rebellion, but look at verse 13, he realized his revelry. Not many days after he gathered all together, he took his journey to a far country, and he wasted his substance with riotous living. This riotous living, later in the parable, when the older son talked about him, he said that he wasted his substance with harlots. I mean, you think about what was going on in this young boy's life, and you think, well, man, he thought he was having a good old time. But his good old time in revelry, where did it lead him? It led him straight to the pig pen where he was eating the slop that the pigs eat. There was a little boy who killed a spider, and he showed his mom, and his mom was horrified. You know, she couldn't believe that he killed the spider. So she said, well, come on in, let's wash our hands. And, you know, he had a pickle in one hand. And she said, if you're going to eat your pickle, then we've got to wash your hands. So she washed his hands and got him all clean. And then right as he took the last bite of his pickle, he put it in his mouth. And she said, how did you kill that spider? He said, I smashed it with my pickle. You know, we wouldn't put terrible things in our mouths. So why do we put them in our bodies? We wouldn't put terrible things in our bodies. Why would we put them in our minds? You see, what God is saying is, in this passage, that revelry will lead us to the pig pen. I have some images I wish I could show you today about people who thought they were having a good time. And in their younger picture, they look normal. And after about 2 years of using methamphetamine, they look like a total disaster. They've got sores all over their faces. Their hair is sticking out everywhere. Look like they hadn't had a bath in a month. You know, the Bible says, do not be deceived. God is not mocked. For whatsoever a man soweth, that shall he also reap. He that soweth to his flesh shall of the flesh reap corruption. He that soweth to the Spirit shall of the Spirit reap life everlasting. Lost, lots of people are with him on this road, the prodigal son. Well, he begins to change. And you think about what brought him back, it's the same principle of Hebrews chapter 11 that kept Moses faithful. What brought the prodigal son back is what kept Moses faithful. The Bible says, by faith Moses, when he was come to years, he refused to be called the son of Pharaoh's daughter, choosing rather to suffer the affliction with the people of God than to enjoy the pleasures of sin for a season. Did this young prodigal son have a good time? Yeah, I'm pretty sure he probably had a good time, but it only lasted for a season. And then he began to be in want. Leads me to number three. Let's talk about his remorse. He learned of his rebellion. He learned also of his remorse. Look there, if you will, in verse 15 of Luke 15. He went and joined himself to a citizen of that country, and he sent unto him the fields to feed the swine, and he would fain have filled his belly with the husk that the swine did eat, and no man gave to him. And when he came to himself, he said, how many hired servants of my father's that have bread enough to spare, and I perish with hunger? I will arise and go to my father, and I will say to him, Father, I have sinned against heaven and before thee. That's remorse. That's the same thing that's called godly sorrow. In 2 Corinthians 7:10, you remember when he said, godly sorrow works repentance to salvation. Why? Because godly sorrow is what brings people back home. You know, the puffer fish looks about as harmless, looks about as harmful as a goldfish, right? But the puffer fish, as cute as it may seem, as neat as a creature that God has made it to look, it's very toxic and poisonous. You know, the Japanese have specialized in eating the puffer fish. But they have to be specially trained. And I've even heard that Japanese chefs, they receive years of training to learn the intricate skills of removing the toxin from the puffer fish. If you eat a puffer fish that's toxic, friend, you could die. So you think about how risky it is. Some people would say, why in the world would he risk just to have what he wanted? We look at the young man's life and we say, why in the world would he play Russian roulette and risk it all just for a moment's fun? But the truth is, the reason why we ask that is because probably you've never been in his shoes. If you've been in the far country, you would understand how to treat this man when he comes back. You know, I've mentioned before in a lesson about people who smoke. And I told them, I said, I have great sympathy for people who smoke because I smoked for about 10 years and it was the hardest thing to quit that I've ever done in my life. See, I know what it's like to quit. And friend, if you've never smoked before, you don't know what it's like to quit. And to you, you just say, well, I don't know why they just don't quit. But let me tell you what it's like, friend. It's like if someone came to you and they said, well, why don't you just stop eating for a little while? Go 3 weeks without food. Then you may understand a little bit about how hard it is to quit smoking. Something that your body craves and has to have, you say, no, I'm not going to do that anymore. It's very difficult. If you've never been in a far country like this young man, you'll never understand what he's going through. The Bible says when he had spent all, there arose a famine in the land. He began to be in want. But he came to himself. His remorse is, he came to himself and he realized it and he said, I'm going back home to my father. You know, this was not the plan. He had planned to be in that far country a lot longer, you know, but now all of his friends are gone, all of his money's gone, nobody cares about him, and the only friends that he had were pigs. You know, today, we decide to leave God. That's probably the only friends that we're going to have to. We may call them people, but the truth is, they're really not going to care about us. Anybody who lives this kind of lifestyle, I can assure you, you know what they're about? They're about what he was about when he said, give me. Give me. Sin took him farther than he wanted to go, it cost him more than he wanted to pay, and it kept him longer than he wanted to stay. Which leads me to number four, his return. He changed everything that he thought. His thought process was totally different when he came to himself. Because before he said, give me, now notice what he says now. He said, verse 19, I am no more worthy to be called your son. Make me as one of your hired servants. And he arose and he came to his father. But when he was a great way off, his father saw him, had compassion on him, and he ran and he fell on his neck and kissed him. And that's when he told him, he said, Father, I've sinned against heaven and against you. Make me one of your hired servants. But you know what the father called him? He didn't call him a servant. He called him a son. He said, bring the best robe and put it on him. Put the ring on his finger. And he killed the fatted calf. And they had a big celebration because his son was home. he had returned. Not only had the son returned in his mind, but he had returned in his body. He did it. His repentance was carried out by his actions, and he came back home. Friend, I don't know what your situation is like today, but I want you to know that if you are away from God, you always have an opportunity to come back home. God is ready to welcome you with a great feast. I think about a story I heard one time where Emmanuel Garcia, he put out flyers all over the town to find his son, and he told Emmanuel Jr., he said, "Meet me in front of the train station on Friday. I want you to come home. I love you." The sad part of the story is there were 5 Emmanuels that showed up at the train station that day, but none of them were his son. His son was found a week later dead from a drug overdose. It was too late. There were some Emmanuels that wanted to come back home, and there were some Emmanuels who wanted to find their father. But he had stayed in the far country for too long, and he didn't want to come home. You see, friend, the warning to us today is if we stay in the far country too long, we may never come back. But you think about his return. Thankfully, he was one of the ones who made it safely back. He said, "I'm no more worthy to be called your son. Make me a servant." And he arose and he came to his father. When he was a great way off, he saw his father and he had compassion and he ran and he fell on his neck and kissed him. And the son said, I have sinned against heaven and in thy sight. I'm no more worthy to be called thy son. But the father said to his servants, "Bring forth the best robe and put it on him. Put the ring on his hand, the shoes on his feet. Bring hither the fatted calf and kill it and let us eat and be merry. For this my son was dead, is alive again. He was lost and is found." And notice, verse 24, they began to be merry. He was restored to all of the blessings that he had before he left home. Friend, I want you to know today that if you're gone into the far country, all of the blessings that you had in Christ are waiting right here today. God is offering these. Friend, if you've never obeyed the gospel, God is offering you a new life, something that is far greater than you've ever experienced. God doesn't promise to make you a millionaire, but he's going to make you spiritually rich. With the greatest blessings, the greatest riches that you'll ever know are the heavenly blessings, the heavenly riches that you will experience with God for eternity. You know, the Bible says there's a way that seems right unto a man, but the end thereof are the ways of death. That's what this young boy learned about what he wanted for his own life. When he was selfish, he made the wrong decision, and it led him right to the gates of death. Something he did not know is that every day his father was watching and waiting for him to come home. They didn't chase him down. They didn't go out into the far country and try to grab him. No, they allowed him to make the decision to come back home. And the father was waiting and watching for his son to come over the horizon. Friend, that may be you today. God is watching and waiting for you. In Acts chapter 2, there were people there when the church began, and they said, "Men and brethren, what shall we do?" I can imagine that God is waiting for that question to be asked, you know, and he's smiling when they said, "What do we need to do?" And Peter said to them, "Repent and be baptized, every one of you, in the name of Jesus Christ for the remission of your sins, and you shall receive the gift of the Holy Ghost," Acts 2:38. You know what they did? They came back home. The Bible says in verse 41, the Lord added them to the church. Will you do that today so that God can add you to his holy family? Repent and be baptized. Thank you so much for viewing today. Hope you have a great rest of the week.

Welcome to our final session in the Book of Daniel. It's been a great study, and I'm glad that you stayed with it and that you're arriving at this point with us. As I said, I have enjoyed teaching this course, and I've learned so much going through it. And of course, there's no way I can divulge everything I've learned to you. But I do expect you to read the book. I expect you to study it on your own as time goes on and get all the riches out of it that you can, because it is such a beautiful and such a wonderful book. It's not just a book with a few chapters in it for children's stories. We saw that. It's not just for children, but we're talking about a great book that predicts things hundreds of years in the future, and God brings those things about fully, missing nothing. God is in control. All right, we're in chapter 11. We're in verse 42. He shall stretch out his hand against the countries, and the land of Egypt shall not escape. He shall have power over the treasuries of gold and silver, and over all of the precious things of Egypt. Also, the Libyans and the Ethiopians shall follow at his heels. Notice what it says there. It says, also, the Libyans and Ethiopians shall follow at his heels. This can have two possible meanings, really. First, they become his allies, or secondly, they become captives. They were led into captivity by him. I have no idea which one it was that it turned up being in this particular case, but we know that those are the alternatives. Reading on then, but news from the east and the north shall trouble him. Therefore he shall go out with great fury to destroy and annihilate many. Now remember, we're still talking about Antiochus Epiphanes, or Antiochus the Fourth, whichever way you want to call him. And so this news is going to come that disturbs him, and he is going to be truly upset by this. And so, in fact, as you can see from the text, that it's going to infuriate him. It's going to make him quite unhappy and quite mad. And then verse 45 says, and he shall plant the tents of his palace between the seas and the glorious holy mountain. Yet he shall come to his end, and no one would help him. Remember, I've been saying over and over and over, it's God's timetable. It's not his timetable. It's not the Jews' timetable. It's not anything else but God's. He is the one. It is his timetable. And of course, what is the whole timetable? Again, to bring the Jews to repentance, to bring them to the fullness of time when the Messiah can come to the earth and fulfill God's plan of salvation. That's what the whole thing is about. And this book then is helping us to look forward to that time that he comes. And then, of course, we're going to see in chapter 12, it'll also going to take us clear to the end of time. So, he says, between the seas and the glorious holy mountain. Nobody can say for certain, absolutely, where this is. I don't know anybody, and now or earlier, that can actually come to a firm understanding of what it means. What does it mean? Well, there's been several ideas, of course, put forth in a situation like that. Now, some of the suggestions is between the Dead Sea and the Mediterranean Sea. A second one is between the Dead Sea and the Persian Gulf. Or it could be the Caspian Sea and the Euxine Seas, or the Caspian Sea and the Persian Gulf. So you can see just all kinds of places that they could pick out for this place. But what difference does it make? That's the question we have to ask. What difference does it make? None. It has nothing to do with our salvation. It has really nothing to do with what is going to be transpiring here as far as the future is concerned. Just making that statement. But it also makes a statement that no one will help him.
nobody is going to save his life. He is absolutely, surely going to die. Now, what dies with him? All of his evil plans. Those die with him as well. And so everything is going to be brought to a close. Whose time schedule again? One more time. Jehovah God's. It is his time schedule. Okay, now we're going to move into the very last chapter, chapter 12. We're going to talk a little bit about the great prince in this area. Now, remember that we have three chapters here that are involved in one vision, 10, 11, and 12. And so they really need to be read together when you're just reading through the book or just reading sections of the book. Remember to read these three together, that they are a unit as far as thought is concerned. First verse of chapter 12 then. At that time, Michael shall stand up, the great prince who stands watch over the sons of your people. And there shall be a time of trouble, such as never was since there was a nation, even to that time. And at that time, your people shall be delivered. Everyone who is found written in the book. Now, at that time, well, that's that time specifically. Is that time mentioned back in chapter 11? Remember, that's part of this three-chapter unit. Is that time mentioned back in chapter 11? And Michael shall stand up. He will give aid. Again, he is an angel, so this is spiritual assistance, not physical. Michael will not physically stand on this earth. Now, he's always, always, always our helper. I can say our because as New Testament Christians, we are also the children of God. Listen to this, please. It is clear that we may not limit the help on the part of Michael to the help which he renders to the saints of God in the last war and struggle, but that he stands by them in all wars against the world power and its princes and helps them to victory. He helps God's people to victory. And, of course, he does this behind the scenes, as it will, on the spirit level, not on the physical level. And this, again, is talking just right in context. At the time of Michael, you shall stand up, the great prince. It's talking about the same person. He's talking about Michael. It is not talking about the Messiah who is to come. Some religions teach that it is, but it's wrong. They've misinterpreted this whole section. It also says there shall be time of trouble. Well, in this particular case, it's because of the actions of the king of the north that this trouble is coming. But that's also universal, is it not? There's always trouble for Christians. Satan is going to make sure that happens to us regardless of what else is going on. There is going to be trouble for God's people. There always will be. Verse 2 and 3. And many of those who sleep in the dust of the earth shall awake, some to everlasting life, some to shame and everlasting contempt. Those who are wise shall shine like the brightness of the firmament, and those who turn many to righteousness like stars forever and ever. Boy, that's exciting, isn't it? There is a time coming when things are going to be divided, when evil is going to be gone from us. I want to read this comment by Davis. Deliverance for some at least will come by means of the resurrection. They are then a vindicated people. For though they may forfeit their lives in the time of suffering, their resurrection will prove to be their deliverance. And more than that, an act of God's defiance to the ungodly,
terminators of this age. Now, terminators, he's talking about those who would terminate us Christians. He's talking about them. And so here we see that there is going to be a division, if you will, that at the time of the resurrection, everybody will know clearly who has been on God's side and who has not been on God's side but been on Satan's side. That demarcation will be very, very clear at that point. And he says in here that there's going to be some to everlasting life and some to shame and everlasting contempt. Resurrection will be also a day of division. Yes, we who have been loyal and true to God and have had faith and obedience will be with him, and that will be a uniting with him. But it's also a division, taking away all the dross, all of those that did not want to live with God forever. Let's read, if you will, from 1 Corinthians chapter 3 regarding this. Chapter 3, I want to look at verses 10 through 15. According to the grace of God, which was given to me, that's Paul, as a wise master builder, I have laid the foundation, and another builds on it. But let each one take heed how he builds on it. For no other foundation can anyone lay than that which is laid, which is Jesus Christ. Now, if anyone builds on this foundation with gold, silver, precious stones, wood, hay, or stubble, each one's work will become manifest, for the day will declare it. The day, judgment day. Because it will be revealed by fire, and the fire will test each one's work of what sort it is. If any one's work which he has built on it endures, he will receive a reward. If anyone's work is burned, he will suffer loss. But he himself will be saved, yet so as through fire. What is this saying? He's saying that we are going to be working in God's kingdom. We're going to be working in his vineyard. We're going to be working in his field. And we are, if we're doing what we are supposed to do properly, getting other people to also be Christians and following God in the way that

we will receive a reward for those that remain faithful. But those that fall away, we will not receive a reward for them. But still, because we went through the fire, we shall be saved. And so this is what we're talking about clear back here in the book of Daniel. There is going to be a separation, a complete separation. All right, going on now to verse 4. But you, Daniel, shut up the words and seal the book until the time of the end. Many shall run to and fro, and knowledge shall increase. What does this mean? Shut up the words. In other words, Daniel is to guard, preserve, and protect these words which have been revealed to him by God. It's not that they close them up and they're gone forever. No, that is not the idea here at all. The idea is that to make it secure and put a seal on it. In fact, does he not say seal the book? And the idea there is to preserve it until the end of the time. That is, when the Lord shall return and he will settle all accounts. At that time, we'll be able to look back and see exactly what he was talking about in all of these predictions. And it says, many shall run to and fro. This has an intensive meaning to it. Those that are going to go out and they will be teaching. They will be trying to get others to follow the way. But this we have right here then is that knowledge shall increase. This is God's use in Scripture. We're to take his word to others. Even the Jewish nation was to be an example and to be shining forth in the Gentile world so as to attract Gentiles into God's system even then. They were to have done that. They were to have been evangelistic, not separatists. Not separatists, but evangelistic, to bring people into God's pattern. And it's also God's pattern that the more we study, the more we understand. And I have found many, many times I'll be studying a section of Scripture, and I'll look at it and say, wow, that's what that over here means. This explained that over there in Scripture. It just all of a sudden all fell together as if a light just goes on. It happened. We understand it now. That is much clearer. But we have to be very, very careful not to bring with this study that we're bringing into the Scriptures our preconceived ideas. We're not to bring those in, because then we will skew the meaning to what we want it to be rather than what God intends it to be. When we look at the Bible and we try to bring out what it means, they call that exegesis, bringing out the meaning so that we understand it. But when we bring our preconceived ideas in it, then it's called eisegesis. We're putting into the Scripture what we think and making it mean that. And this book, and of course the book of Revelation, are playgrounds for people like that. They just go in and just make it whatever they want out of all of it. It cannot be the way. We have to look at it and say, okay, what is the text giving me to understand? Not I'll take my preconceived understanding and throw it on top of the text to read through it. No, have an open mind to God. Pray about it. Study it. And see God's word come through and be what it should be and teach you, and you learn more and more and more. We must study Scripture to find out what it means, not to confirm what we already believe. We're not to do that. Now beware, my friends. We must abandon all denominational ideas. We must speak where the Bible speaks and be silent where the Bible is silent. We must restore God's meaning to the Scripture and not reform it to what we want it to mean. Now, that, I've said a whole lot there. There can be a whole course built around that statement that I just made to you. A course can be made out of it.

It is so important. We speak where the Bible speaks. In other words, when the Bible says something, we know that that is it for sure. But if the Bible doesn't speak on it, we have no right to say what God says on the subject, because we don't have a thus saith the Lord. We don't have his word on it. And if we do add to it, that's just what we've done. We've added to it. And remember, it's no longer his. It's no longer his when we do that. And so then again, there's this idea, do we restore something or do we reform something? Well, to reform something means to change it. An idea back when I was young, we used to have what we called hot rods. Now, these were made over cars to be made look real fancy or strange and or speedy or whatever, but they were reformed into this. Well, no, if you're going to restore it, you make it look like the original. But to reform it is to change it and make it look like something else. The same with God's word. We want to restore it. We want to go back to the original. We don't want to change it to where it is ours and not his. That is so important. I know I've said it before in this course more than once, but I have to say it again. It is so, so important. All right, now the next few verses. So starting in verse 5, then I, Daniel, looked, and there stood two others, one on this river bank and one on the other river bank. And one said to the man clothed in linen, who was above the waters of the river, how long shall the fulfillment of these wonders be? Then I heard the man clothed in linen, who was above the waters of the river, when he held up his right hand and his left hand to heaven, and swore by him who lives forever, that it shall be for a time, times, and half a time. And when the power of the holy people has been completely shattered, all things shall be finished. There's a lot in those two verses also, please. But you notice he doesn't hold up one hand as he makes an oath and swears by God. He holds up two. This is a solemn oath. This is very, very solemn situation. And then it says, rather a strange statement there, it says that their holy people have been completely, their power has been completely shattered. Well, completely, the idea is seemingly completely shattered, like as if they were completely done away with, like all good things in Christianity are gone now, that they're done away with, that evil has won. But God is still going to be the victor. Men seem just to almost naturally, but it's not, but they seem to have a desire to refuse to depend upon God for anything, especially their salvation. We cannot depend upon ourselves for it. Man cannot free himself from sin. He cannot save himself from sin. Verse 8, although I heard, I did not understand. Then I said, my Lord, what shall be the end of these things? And he said, go your way, Daniel, for the words are closed up and sealed till the time of the end. Notice this, please. The reason for this command is stated in the fact that the words are preserved in security against destruction so that they may be read and understood at the time of their fulfillment. It is not necessary that Daniel himself should understand the answer to his question, for it does not have immediate application to him. God, in his wisdom, has revealed to us everything he wants us to know. He's done that. He has revealed everything to us that we need for life and godliness. Totally. He has done it all. Verse 10, many shall be purified, made white and refined, but the wicked shall do wickedly, and none of the wicked shall understand, but the wise shall understand. It seems that no matter how many troubles come, those who do not love God don't seem to learn.
They don't seem to get the idea that God's trying to get their attention and get them right with Him. They just seem to turn away from it completely. And this is really brought out in the book of Revelation. Sin prevents a very clear perception of what God is trying to tell us in all of these things. That we just look at it and many times we just say, oh, I can't understand it. I'm just going to forget it and go about my way. Wrong. We have to follow God's way, and we have to not let our sins interfere with what God is trying to tell us. Verse 11, and from the time that the daily sacrifice is taken away and the abomination of desolation is set up, there shall be 1,290 days. All right, folks, remember, these are just symbols. These are just symbols. This is not an actual physical time that we are talking about. They do refer, of course, to the times of Antioch back at this time, but it's not to any specific number of days, actual days. This is symbolic language. We've got to get that clear. Verse 12. Blessed is he who waits and comes to the 1,335 days. Blessed is he who waits. This actually comes both spiritual and physically. Physically, you want to look at Matthew 24:13, but he who endures to the end shall be saved. Now, this is talking about the destruction of Jerusalem here, and he who then has been forewarned of all these things that are going to happen, he sees them happening and then takes action. He will spare his physical life at that point. But then also earlier in the book in Matthew 10 on verse 22, it says, and you will be hated by all for my name's sake, but he who endures to the end shall be saved. And there it's talking spiritually. The other, later on in Matthew, is talking about the destruction of Jerusalem. It's a physical thing, but here it is a spiritual thing, that people are going to hate us, but if we persevere and stay with God's ways, stay with the pattern he's given us, we will be saved. So what are we to understand about the 1290 or the 1335 days? The most notable characteristic of the number 1335 is that it is larger than 1290. If one makes it to the 1335 days, he or she has outlasted the 1290. They outlasted the pressure, the persecution, the pain. They have gone through and beyond the troubles. The number may baffle us, but the way they are used here simply implies that Jehovah has a people who will make it in spite of everything thrown at them. In other words, there are some of us that are going to make it regardless of what the evil people in this world can throw at us. That there are some who will make it. And that, my friends, takes pure dedication and love of God to be able to do that and survive until the end. Last verse. But you go on your way till the end, for you shall rest and you will arise to your inheritance at the end of the days. Essentially, the very first part of it is just saying, Daniel, go on living like you have. Just simply go on living like you have been. You have been right with God. He has heard your words. He has sent angels to you. He has sent messengers. You've done what's right. Don't stop now. Just keep on doing what you have been doing. And so, all in all, then, what do we have? The very last message of the book is victory. Victory for God's people. Victory for those that had true faith and true obedience, that did what God wanted them to do in their lives. Now, in this age, victory belongs to only the faithful Christians, period.
only to faithful Christians, those who are Christians according to the New Testament pattern. Not old, but the New Testament pattern. The message of the book: God is in control. God is in control. Remember that, my friends. He has the key to everlasting life, and you can use it in your life, and you can be right with Him, and you can be one of the victors. You have to persevere to the end, following and doing what God wants you to do. Are you going to be perfect? No, but you will be perfected by the blood of Christ. I pray that you will be perfected by the blood of Christ. Thank you for studying with World Video Bible School.

0: GBN Questions and Answers. We recently received this question. It says, is it wrong to call someone a fool? In fact, let me read you the entire question. It says, in the Sermon on the Mount, Christ warns us of using the word fool. Is this a word we should never use under any circumstance? The person says, I don't use this word verbally as we are taught not to. However, I will sometimes in my mind think it. For example, about a false teacher or someone who changes the gospel or a cursed person, I find myself thinking this person is a fool. Emotionally, I want to say it out loud, but I don't. We use words such as foolish, foolishness, foolishly, but if fool is wrong to say, are these words also wrong to use? It's a great question, and it relates to something the Lord Himself said on the Sermon on the Mount. I do not believe that it is wrong to use the word fool. In fact, the Bible uses the word fool 111 times. A passage that is well known is Psalm 14 and verse 1. Of course, it says, the fool has said in his heart, there is no God. Now, if it's wrong to call someone a fool, we couldn't even use it as the Lord has defined it for us. Friends, I believe the point of Matthew chapter 5, when it tells us not to call someone a fool, is that not only are outward actions wrong, but that our heart must also be right. Now, several different examples are listed in Matthew chapter 5 to make this point, but with reference to this one, the point he's making is this. Not only would it be wrong to murder someone, if you have those murderous feelings of hatred in your heart, that also would be wrong. Calling someone a fool could be an indicator of a feeling of intense passion and hatred in your heart toward them. And that would be a violation of Matthew chapter 5 and verse 22. But you know, many other words could also reveal that heart condition. You could look at a person and say, idiot. It would express anger and hatred, and that would be forbidden. To use the word fool, however, as a descriptive term and not as a term of hatred and anger and bitterness, I don't believe that that would be wrong.
1: Is it possible to be a Christian and to tell someone else that they're wrong? I mean, is that Christ-like, to tell someone else that they're wrong about something? Well, let's think about it. To be Christ-like is to be like Christ. So why don't we just look at an example using Jesus? In Matthew chapter 22, the Sadducees came to Jesus and they asked him a question. They were trying to trick him, and you know, many people tried to trick Jesus. It never really worked out that well for him. But in verse 29, Jesus answered and said to them, the Sadducees, "You are mistaken, not knowing the scriptures nor the power of God." Now, that Greek word there for mistaken, it means you're in error. Jesus told them, you all are in error, you're wrong. And why did Jesus say that they were wrong? Well, because they didn't know the scriptures or the power of God. Believe it or not, Jesus did show us it's actually Christ-like to tell someone that they're wrong if your motive is coming from a place of love and you're trying to point them back to God's truth. In fact, Proverbs chapter 9, verses 8 and 9, and Proverbs is a book of wisdom, the scripture says this, "Do not correct a scoffer, lest he hate you, but rebuke a wise man, and he will love you. Give instruction to a wise man, and he will still be wiser. Teach a just man, and he will increase in learning." What this means is that people who want to know the truth, they'll actually love you if you help them to understand that they've been misled. Jesus, after all, said that we could know the truth and that the truth would set us free, John 8:32. But Jesus also warned us about false prophets who would come to us in sheep's clothing, but inwardly it says they were ravening wolves. So how can you know if what you're being taught is actually the truth or if it's not? Well, how about this passage? 1 John 4:1. It says this, "Beloved, do not believe every spirit, but test the spirits whether they are of God, because many false prophets have gone out into the world." Or what about this one? 2 Peter chapter 3 and verse 16, where Peter says that some of what Paul has written to us is hard to understand, which the untaught and unstable twist to their own destruction, as do the rest of the scriptures. You know, isn't that what the devil did when he tempted Jesus? If you remember in Matthew chapter 4, he quoted scripture, he just twisted it a little bit. And people still do the same thing today. So how do you know who or what to trust? Well, you could do what the Bereans did. In Acts chapter 17 and verse 11, it says that these, speaking of the people of Berea, were more noble and fair-minded than those in Thessalonica, in that they received the word with all readiness and they searched the scriptures daily to find out whether these things were so. Now, I don't know if you remember this, but who was preaching and teaching these people in Berea? Well, if you look in Acts 17, it was the Apostle Paul. This is the same apostle who was inspired by the Holy Spirit, and these people actually checked Paul's teachings against the scriptures to see if what he was saying was true. And God, through inspiration, called these people noble. You know, that word noble can mean a few things. With regards to your birth, it can mean that you were born into a highly respected family, a well-known family. Or if it's referring to your personality, it can mean having or showing the fine personal qualities or high moral principles and ideals. You know, that word noble was even the name for a gold coin in the 1300s because it was of such high quality and value. So what about you? Do you want to be a noble person? Are you willing to test what you've been taught against the Bible to see if it's actually truth? Or is there even the slightest chance of possibility that you could have been misled at some point in time with your life? If you're up for it, please send us a message, and we would love to help you study God's Word here at the Gospel Broadcasting Network.

Throughout history, astronomers and observers of the sky have acknowledged that the stars scattered across the heavens display an incredible diversity in appearance. So much so that the naming of individual stars has been found throughout ancient civilizations and was used to tell stories, mark the time of historical events, and map changes seen in the heavens. When looking at the stars, the two most easily observed traits are their variety of brightnesses and their colors. Even to the unaided eye, the difference in brightness between the brightest and the faintest stars is over a factor of 600. The colors of stars can also provide dramatic distinctions. Stars are not all simply white points of light, but instead can be bright orange or reddish, yellow like our sun, or a bright bluish white. The color of a star corresponds with its surface temperature. Similar to how the color of a fire's flame shows how hot the fire is, if a star is very hot, it will appear blue-white, while on the other hand, a cooler star will be red in color. Of course, stars are not exactly like the flames of fire we usually see. Instead, the objects we call stars today are extremely dense collections of gases, mainly hydrogen and helium. These intensely hot bodies of plasma emit tremendous amounts of energy, some of which is visible light. Despite fundamental similarities, the diversity of stars is astounding. In the late 1800s, Annie Jump Cannon, a female astronomer at Harvard, painstakingly worked to classify approximately 400,000 stars into a systematic framework. Today, the basis of her work can be seen in the stellar type designations using the letters O, B, A, F, G, K, and N. Listen to how she described her work and what significance it would provide. Classifying the stars has helped materially in all studies of the structure of the universe. No greater problem is presented to the human mind. Teaching man his relatively small sphere in the creation, it also encourages him by its lessons of the unity of nature and shows him that his power of comprehension allies him with the great intelligence overreaching all. The work of Cannon, Pickering, and their contemporaries helped to quantify how truly diverse stars really are. Building upon their success in surveying stellar types, two early 20th century astronomers, Hertzsprung and Russell, began to see amazing relationships when comparing the spectral types Cannon had developed with the absolute brightnesses of the stars. When they plotted the spectral type against its absolute brightness, distinct groupings of stars became apparent. Today, these groupings, generally categorized into the following classes: dwarf stars, main sequence stars, giants, and supergiants. Within each of these groups, there are sub-classifications that distinguish even more of their stellar complexities, such as white dwarfs and red dwarfs, red giants and blue giants, and numerous types of variable stars. This classification chart continues to be an important tool and is referred to as the Hertzsprung-Russell or HR diagram. When you look at the HR diagram, probably the first pattern you notice is that most of the stars form a diagonal line across the plot. This grouping is called the main sequence and provides an interesting relationship that simply says hot stars are generally brighter than cool stars. Exceptions to this rule do exist, and when studied, we find that they often have some extreme characteristics. Main sequence stars are often considered as the more usual or typical group of stars, and our sun is located about in the middle of this main sequence. White dwarfs are stars that fall well below the main sequence line, and like their name suggests, their radius is small, being about the same size as Earth's radius. However, their white color tells us that they have a very hot surface temperature. On the other hand, giant stars are larger and brighter than those on the main sequence. On the HR diagram, you will find these stars above the main sequence line. Supergiant stars, as their name indicates, are even bigger than giant stars.
The largest stars are typically supergiant stars that can be upwards of thousands of times bigger than our sun. But because of their red color, they have much cooler surface temperatures. If you were to look in the night sky at the constellation of Orion, you would see a bright red supergiant star. Orion is often one of the most obvious constellations to identify, and it can best be seen during the winter months in the northern hemisphere. One of the easiest ways to identify Orion is by locating the line of three relatively bright stars that form Orion's belt. Once you have located the three belt stars, the red supergiant star is located up and slightly to the left, about where you would expect Orion's right shoulder to be. This star, named Betelgeuse, will appear as one of the brightest stars in the Orion constellation. If you were to place Betelgeuse into our solar system, right where the sun is, it would extend outward beyond Jupiter's orbit. If you continue looking at the constellation of Orion, but this time look towards the bottom right, about where Orion's foot might be, you'll see a blue star called Rigel. This star is a blue giant, which means that it is much larger than the sun and also has a surface temperature about 11,000 Kelvin, many times hotter than our sun. Thinking back to the HR diagram, both of these stars will be well above the main sequence line in the giant and supergiant regions. However, due to their vastly different colors, they will be at opposite ends of the temperature scale. In 1 Corinthians chapter 15, the Bible uses the great diversity of stars to teach a spiritual lesson about our souls. It says, "There is one glory of the sun, another glory of the moon, and another glory of the stars. One star differs from another star in glory." The Christians in Paul's day could easily understand this analogy. Today, we also can understand it, and maybe even to a greater extent, as we see how diverse, ordered, and designed the stars in our universe really are.

Be kind to each other. Greetings, friends and brother, and Paul Mays with you. Back for another episode of The Fruit of Our Lips. I have another excellent lesson for you in song form. It's excellent because it is biblical truth simply sung. When we are singing, we are teaching. Colossians 3:16. Whatever we do must be by the authority of Jesus Christ. Colossians 3:17. We must sing biblical truth. I encourage you, every time you sing, to be conscious of what you are singing. Be careful to sing truth. Sing it like you mean it, because you are teaching when you sing. We're driving home biblical truth. And when it's married to melody, oh, it's much easier to keep it up here. So it's crucial to sing truth. We're going to take apart my original a cappella teaching hymn called Be Kind to Each Other. It is based on Ephesians 4:32. Before we take apart these lyrics, before we compare them to the authority of Scripture, to be sure we are singing truth, let's have a listen.

0: I pray that this hymn is a blessing to you. I know it is a blessing to me because we are singing Ephesians 4:32. Singing truth is always good for us. Let us consider these lyrics. Let us compare them to the authority of Scripture. Oh, be kind to each other. Be tender-hearted, forgiving one another, even as God in Jesus forgives you. Ephesians 4:32, and be kind to one another, tender-hearted, forgiving one another, even as God for Christ's sake hath forgiven you. You recognize that passage, didn't you, as we sing it? Ephesians 4:32 is the chorus. The first verse. Let us be known for our kindness. Let us be known for our patience. Ephesians 4, 1 through 2. I therefore, the prisoner of the Lord, beseech you that you walk worthy of the vocation wherewith ye are called, with all lowliness and meekness, with long suffering, forbearing one another in love. Also, Galatians 5:22 supports that first lyric. But the fruit of the Spirit is love, joy, peace, long suffering, gentleness, goodness, faith. Let his light show in our actions. Make his name known in obedience. Matthew 5:16, let your light so shine before men that they may see your good works and glorify your Father which is in heaven. Also, Romans 6:16 supports that lyric. Know ye not that to whom ye yield yourselves servants to obey, his servants ye are to whom ye obey, whether of sin unto death or of obedience unto righteousness. Let us be known for our kindness, church. Let us be known for our patience. Let his light show in our actions. Make his name known in obedience. Oh, be kind to each other. Be tender-hearted, forgiving one another, even as God and Jesus forgives you. Ephesians 4:32 is that chorus. The second verse. Let us be bold with our meekness. Let his love show in our service. 2 Corinthians 10:1, now I, Paul, myself beseech you by the meekness and gentleness of Christ, who in presence am base among you, but being absent am bold towards you. Let us be bold with our meekness. My daughter heard that and she thought it was unusual because she had not yet learned the definition of meekness. Power under control. We can be bold and speak the truth of God's word while remaining long-suffering. Let's be bold in our meekness. Be gentle as we teach the truth. Let our life show Jesus' likeness. Make his name known as his servants. We're pointing to Jesus. We're trying to be like Jesus, and we make his name known when we are servants of him. Philippians 2:5, let this mind be in you, which was also in Christ Jesus. Our minds should be tuned, molded to the likeness of Jesus. 1 Timothy 4:12, let no man despise thy youth, but be thou an example of the believers in word and conversation, in charity, in spirit, in faith, in purity. Our life should be a shining example of Jesus. We should model our lives after Jesus, so those who do not know Jesus will want to know Jesus. Be kind to each other, be tender-hearted, even as God in Jesus forgives you, the chorus. The third verse. Let us deny what we want first. Let us put others before us. Let his reign show in forgiveness. Make his name known. He is Jesus. Galatians 2:20, crucified with Christ, right? Nevertheless, I live, yet not I, but Christ liveth in me. And the life which I now live in the flesh, I live by the faith of the Son of God, who loved me and gave himself for me. That's denying self, denying what we want first. We may want to do certain things. We may want to have a priority in our life that is not godly, but we need to deny ourselves. Put God first. Follow Jesus. Let us put others before us. Let nothing be done through strife or vainglory, Philippians 2, 3, and 4, but in lowliness of mind, let each esteem other better than themselves. I should put you before me. You should put other Christians before you. Look not every man on his own things, but every man also on the things of others. You know, there's a beautiful thing that happens there. You know what happens if we're all doing that? Somebody always has our back. Somebody's there when you need a ride to the doctor. Somebody's there when you need help moving a couch or when you've got something that you need to be done. If we're all looking out for each other's interests, oh, I need help with this Bible study. I was given this curveball. I don't know how to answer this Bible question. And then your brothers and sisters are there for you. Well, we're never left hanging. That's a beautiful design from God for our lives as Christians. Let his reign show in forgiveness. Make his name known. He is Jesus. Colossians 3:13, forbearing one another and forgiving one another. If any man have a quarrel against any, even as Christ forgave you, so also do ye. Matthew 10:32, whosoever therefore shall confess me before men, him will I confess also before my Father, which is in heaven. Oh, be kind to each other, church. Be tender-hearted, church, forgiving one another, even as God in Jesus forgives you. We should be kind to each other. We should be patient with each other. We should serve the needs of each other. And in doing so, we proclaim Christ. The world sees how we treat each other, and they want to be part of it, and they should. Are you living a life that encourages other people to want the same life? Are you showing the light of Christ? Are you shining his light? Are you reflecting the light of Christ? That's what we should be doing in our daily lives. We should show the Christ-like behavior that God expects from us. We should be patient with one another so that the world who is outside of Christ will want to have what we have, the good life in Jesus Christ. My name is Paul Mays. I am a Christian. There's no prefix before that. There's no suffix after it. I'm not a hyphenated Christian. There's no such thing. If you've got a hyphen on your name Christian, then you're not a Christian. The only Christians are Christians. There's no other name given among men whereby we must be saved. We can't be a Baptist Christian or a Protestant Christian or a Calvinist Christian or we're just Christians. There's no other name given among men whereby we must be saved. The disciples were called Christians first at Antioch. That's what I am. I'm following Christ with these teaching hymns by turning to his authority in Scripture to make sure that what we are singing is biblical truth. That is being a Christian, a Christ follower. I pray that this is encouraging to you. I'm so grateful that you have joined us for another episode of The Fruit of Our Lips. If you have questions about these hymns, if you would like copies of these hymns, if you would like the PowerPoint and PDF of these hymns, you can get with me via email at thepleased@gmail.com, thepleased@gmail.com, and I can provide these for you. I can also come and teach them in your local assembly. First, I teach it musically, then I teach the lesson that the hymn teaches, and then I teach it musically again after we have gained the knowledge from the teaching of the hymn that is based on the Scriptures. It's such a blessing. It's a privilege to serve our God in this way. I enjoy my work, and I pray that it is a blessing to you. Thank you so much for watching, and we will see you next time on The Fruit of Our Lips.
1: Let us offer the fruit.

0: Another question we want to answer today is, someone writes in and says, I often see the Ten Commandments at public buildings, and I have friends who believe that we should keep the Ten Commandments today. Are the Ten Commandments binding today on Christians? Now, friend, when you go back to Exodus chapter 20 and you read those Ten Commandments, Jesus did mention many of those under the new law. But is the Ten Commandments of Moses, is the Old Testament, is the Sabbath day binding on Christians today? I want you to listen to the words of Ephesians chapter 2, verses 14 and 15 as we address this question. That's Ephesians 2, verses 14 and 15. The Bible says, of Christ, He Himself is our peace, who has made both one, Jew and Gentile, has broken down the middle wall of separation. Now watch this. Having abolished in His flesh the enmity, that is the law of commandments contained in ordinances, so as to create in Himself one new man from the two, thus making one man, one new body, as it were. And so when we think about the Ten Commandments, Jesus on the cross abolished that. Hebrews 8, verse 13, in that He says a new covenant, He's made the first obsolete. Ten Commandments are part of the old covenant, part of the first covenant, and that's not something the Christian is going to be judged by today. When I stand before God, am I going to be judged by the Ten Commandments and the law of Moses? Listen to the words of Jesus in John 12, 48. Jesus said, He who rejects me does not receive my words, has that which judges him. What is it, Lord?
1: The word that I have spoken
0: will judge him in the last day. And so while the Ten Commandments was a good law, holy law, a right law, it was given specifically to the Israelites. The law of Christ and the new covenant is what we're under today. And as we said, 9 out of those 10 commandments have been brought back under the teaching of Jesus. But today we don't worship on the Sabbath. We worship on the first day of the week. Acts chapter 20, verse number 7.
2: Hi, Mike Hickson here. We're going to be talking tonight about the AD 70 doctrine. Hope you'll stay tuned. See you in just a minute.
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2: Hello and welcome tonight. We're going to be talking about the AD 70 theory or doctrine. And we welcome your calls. It may be that you want to email us. We would love to hear from you tonight if you have a question, a comment, as we discuss this particular doctrine. I want to introduce our guests tonight. We have with us B.J. Clark and Don Walker, and both of these gentlemen have been with us on a number of occasions. We appreciate them. We're so grateful for their Bible knowledge, their love for God, the church, and His Word. And so, welcome.
4: Good to be here.
5: Thank you.
2: As we begin tonight, I guess it would be good to ask the question, what is the AD 70 doctrine? And I know that there are probably a lot of people that are watching this telecast, and maybe this is something new to them. And so, BJ, how would you describe this particular doctrine?
4: Yeah, I think it's unfortunate in some ways, Mike, that it's called the AD 70 doctrine for this reason. Because now when anyone hears a preacher mention in one of his sermons AD 70, there's an automatic suspicion on the part of some that, hey, this is a dangerous doctrine. Now, this is not to suggest that the Bible never talks about AD 70. As a matter of fact, Jesus spent half a chapter in Matthew 24 talking about it, Mark 13, Luke 21. Mm-hmm. There are some Old Testament texts that anticipate the destruction of Jerusalem in AD 70. And there are some other New Testament texts that also relate to it. But the difference is that these individuals say the following about AD 70. They say that not only was Jerusalem destroyed, but that all Bible prophecy was completely fulfilled by AD 70, that the kingdom came with power, not on the day of Pentecost, they say, but they say it came with power in AD 70. They also would say the second coming of Christ occurred then, that that's when the judgment day happened, that it's already happened, that the dead were raised in AD 70, that the law of Moses did not end until AD 70, and that the world of the age ended in AD 70, and that heaven and hell began in AD 70. These are just thumbnail sketches of what the doctrine purports.
2: I guess what comes to my mind is the fact that there are a lot of different antennas associated with this doctrine. And I guess we could look at each and every point that you mentioned just a moment ago, because none of these points is sustainable by Scripture.
4: Right.
2: And so it would be maybe helpful for us to do that in just a moment or two. I know that the AD 70 doctrine is sometimes called realized eschatology. Mm-hmm. And, of course, the word eschatology denoting end times. And so in terms of what you just said, BJ, it's hard for me to understand how somebody could buy into this.
4: Mm-hmm.
2: On the very basis of what you just said. And let me read for you a quotation by Max King. He said, "The Holy Scriptures teach that the second coming of Christ, including the establishment of the eternal kingdom, the day of judgment, and the end of the world, and the resurrection of the dead, occurred with the fall of Judaism in 70 AD. Now, that's a mouthful. But when you look at Scripture and you think about Bible prophecy, none of the things that he's talking about squares with Scripture. And so, Don, in your preaching and teaching, have you encountered those that have tried to endorse this particular doctrine?
1: I have encountered individuals who have been persuaded by it. I've encountered those who were in the transition period from believing truth, it appeared at least, and then transitioning into the doctrine. I think there are two necessities, and this is probably valid with any false doctrine. There are two necessities. Number one, I believe that an ignorance of Scripture is very helpful for someone who believes this doctrine, mm-hmm. to try to teach it. Number two, the ability, if you will allow them to define their own terms, then they will have great success, I'm convinced. But number one, we have to be familiar with Scripture. Number two, we cannot allow someone to define his own terms. We have to allow Scripture to define the terms.
2: Well, absolutely.
1: And that's where it breaks down.
2: Yeah, two passages that come to mind. First, 2 Timothy chapter 2, verse 15. "Study to show thyself approved unto God, a workman that needs not to be ashamed, rightly dividing the word of truth," which would imply that the word of God could be incorrectly interpreted. The second passage of Scripture, of course, I think about what Paul said in 1 Thessalonians chapter 5, "Prove all things, hold fast that which is good." So don't we have the responsibility of proving whether or not something meets the litmus test of truth, BJ?
4: Absolutely, and we've got to get people prepared to answer this, because for the Lord's church, it's relatively new. I mean, back in the 1970s, Max King and his father-in-law, C.D. Beagle, were very big proponents of this. And in more recent years, Don Preston and some other individuals like him. Mm-hmm. And now, here's what's interesting and sad. We have to address this because there are churches that are being split and divided, particularly in Michigan right now. Someone bragging, I heard the other day, that he has been able to convert 15 to 25 congregations up there. Wow. To this particular way of thinking. They're very determined to make this known, and it's a hobby really to them, to be quite honest with you. And it's they're very aggressive and militant in promoting it, and a lot of people are being misled by it, because there are just enough passages that do address the second coming of Christ and use some language that you also see, mm-hmm. used to refer to several other judgments in Scripture. Well, One of the ways this gets a foothold, and you asked about it earlier, is, look, sometimes people see similar language in describing a judgment scene, And they see it later describing another judgment scene, and they assume because similar language is used, it's the same judgment scene, when in fact it is not. It's just the same type of language.
2: That's exactly right. I guess maybe by way of setting the tone for what we're going to be discussing, you mentioned a moment ago that one of the earmarks of this doctrine is the fact that the church, the kingdom of God, was not established until AD 70. I've always believed that the church is one of the cardinal doctrines of the New Testament. We go back to the Old Testament, we think about the church being the plan of God, Ephesians chapter 3, verses 9 through 11. It has always been my understanding that based on what the Bible teaches, that we can prove irrefutably that the church began Pentecost Day, Acts chapter 2. So BJ, what's the rationale behind saying that the church was not established until almost 40 years later?
4: Well, they actually claim that the law of Moses lasted until AD 70 and that it was being phased out. Daniel 2:44, they claim, is not about Pentecost. That's not the day the kingdom was established. They claim Daniel 2:44, in the days of those kings, God would set up a kingdom which would never be destroyed. They say that did not happen until AD 70. And I know that I know Don here has taught the book of Daniel at the School of Preaching. Sure. I know that he's very qualified as well to address some of the things related to Daniel 2 and whether you can say that was not fulfilled until AD 70.
2: But don't you find it odd that you mentioned Daniel chapter 2, that when John the Baptist began his earthly ministry, he preached repentance for the kingdom of heaven, he said, is at hand.
4: Right.
2: And then, of course, I think about what Jesus said, Matthew chapter 4, same thing, repent, the kingdom of heaven is at hand. Jesus promised to build the church, didn't he?
5: Right.
2: He bought it with his blood.
5: Now, my understanding of the doctrine, they will actually agree that the church began on Pentecost, but it was not here in power. It was throttled down by Judaism. As long as Judaism flourished, the church was held under wraps. And so it didn't come with power, it didn't come with glory, until AD 70, the Jews were overthrown by Rome. That allowed the church then to gain the power, to gain the glory, to flourish as God intended for
2: it
5: to do.
2: I guess maybe by way of playing the devil's advocate, how then do you harmonize what Jesus said in Luke 24 when he said, tarry in Jerusalem until you be endued with power from on high? Acts chapter 1, verse 8, where Jesus talked about the fact
5: exactly.
2: that they would be endowed with
5: exactly.
2: power. And then, of course, I look at the book of Acts, and throughout the book of Acts, what I see but tremendous growth.
5: Exactly. You put four passages together. Mark chapter 9, 1. There are those standing here that will not taste of death until they see the kingdom come with power. Luke 24, the passage you mentioned. You'll be endued with this power from on high. You remain in Jerusalem, and you'll be endued with this power. Acts 1, 8. You'll be endued with this power when the Holy Spirit comes on you. Acts 2:4, the Holy Spirit comes on them.
2: That's right.
5: There's the power right there. You add that with Ephesians 3:20 and 21, and you see the church and the glory that is associated with it. And that's what we meant from the very beginning. You have to be ignorant of Scripture for this type of doctrine to gain a foothold. If you're familiar with Scripture, though, it just rubs contrary to what the Bible says.
2: I think so, and I appreciate those comments. We've got a viewer comment. Luke 16:16, the law and the prophets were until John, is their assessment here, which appreciate the viewer writing in. One of the questions that we have today, doesn't Acts 1:11 teach that Jesus will so come in like manner as you saw him go into heaven? How would you respond to that?
4: Regarding this statement about the law and the prophets being until John marked the beginning of the very thing anticipated by Isaiah as the forerunner, the preparer for the new system. And he was indeed taking the lead in blazing the trail for the coming Christ.
2: Right.
4: And so that's certainly a marker of the fact that things were changing. But in Acts 1, there's a very powerful text here that really is a death knell to this doctrine of realized eschatology, because they claim that when Jesus Christ came in AD 70, that he only came representatively and spiritually, in the sense that that was his second coming. And yet, according to Acts chapter 1, his second coming, his next coming, would have to match the manner in which he left in his first coming. And Acts 1:9 says that while they beheld, the apostles is the reference here, he was taken up, a cloud received him out of their sight, and while they looked steadfastly toward heaven, as he went up, behold, two men stood by them in white apparel, which also said, ye men of Galilee, why stand ye gazing up into heaven? This same Jesus, which is taken up from you into heaven, now watch, shall so come in like manner as you have seen him go into heaven. Now, that means that when he comes back, it would have to be visible. It would have to be seen. It would have to be something that people could see in the same way the apostles saw him leave. And yet, even those who propose the AD 70 doctrine as it's taught by them do not believe that Jesus came in those same ways in AD 70. And so they have some explaining to do. The Bible demands that he come back in the same way that he left. Well, how did he leave? He left visibly. He left, and what does Revelation 1:7 say?
6: Every eye shall see him.
4: Every eye shall see him. Now, is that just the Jewish eye in Jerusalem that's focused on the destruction of Jerusalem? No, as important as that was to God's scheme of things, it was not the end-all and be-all of Bible prophecy.
6: Right.
4: And it certainly was not indicative of the Gentiles and their need to see the coming Christ as well. And so that needs to be kept in mind.
6: And I think maybe to piggyback on what you're saying, because one of the questions that we have deals with 1 Thessalonians chapter 4, because you mentioned the fact that Jesus would come visibly. 1 Thessalonians chapter 4.

0: that those of us here at this table, we dearly love Brother Garland Elkins. And Brother Elkins, I recall, said he debated a fella on baptism one time. And he said he went to Mark 16:16. And he said he stayed there the whole time. Mm-hmm. And he said the reason was, he said, until he could answer that particular verse, right. He said, no need to move on. Exactly. And so I think what you're saying is true. And you know, if you punch enough holes in the doctrine, then that ought to tell people, you know what, there's a sinking ship here.
1: I've watched a number of debates on this online and in other places, listened to them. And here's the method, as Don pointed out so well. They get on the merry-go-round, and the moment you're about to pin them down on the force of a certain text, let's go over here to this passage. And it's you know, unfortunately, it has led people oftentimes to throw their hands up and say, well, this is so confusing, who can get it? There's no doubt that this event in Acts chapter 1 and 2 of the kingdom's arrival was anticipated as soon, because Jesus told his apostles in Acts 1:5, John truly baptized with water, but you'll be baptized with the Holy Spirit. Notice, not many days hence. The power would come when the Spirit come, according to Acts 1 and verse 8. The kingdom would come when the power came, according to Mark 9:1, as we noted earlier. So are we to believe that when Jesus said not many days hence here, that he was referring to something that would happen 40 years in the future? That is not indeed the proper use of language, because this is not in a figurative context here. Jesus is speaking of literally not many days. And it was only about 10 days after the ascension of our Lord until the events of Pentecost came and the kingdom arrived.
2: With
1: and
2: power.
1: That's when Jesus Christ took the throne on that occasion.
0: Right. And how often do we say that the church began, the kingdom began, at the right time?
1: Yes.
0: And in the right place.
1: Yes.
0: That's biblical. BJ and Don, in Colossians chapter 1, Paul talks about, and Paul wrote the book of Colossians, what, about AD 61, 62,
1: right.
0: One of the prison epistles. And he talked about how people are delivered out of the power of darkness and translated into the kingdom of God's dear Son. Now, either that's true or false.
1: Right. And as Don noted earlier, they would say, well, they were, you know, the church was on its way to becoming the full-blown AD 70 kingdom that God had in mind with all of its power and glory. But I've heard more than one of them say that the kingdom itself did not officially arrive until AD 70, much like the premillennialist would say, well, Christ is reigning, but not the way he's going to reign someday when he finally gets to his thousand-year reign on earth, allegedly.
0: Okay.
1: So they sometimes will say he's kind of doing it as a prelude to what he's really ultimately
0: kind of a
1: meant to do.
0: I guess.
1: Yeah.
3: Well, what's always interested me is just how successful he was during this time when the church was stifled. I mean, thousands added, and you just go through the book of Acts before AD 70, and it talks about there were 3,000 day of Pentecost, 5,000 here.
0: Chapter 5.
3: Exactly.
1: And
3: chapter 6.
1: I'm glad you mentioned this, because they claim, Mike, that the resurrection from the dead that occurred in AD 70 is the resurrection of the church.
0: Mm-hmm.
1: Now, that means, that implies, if something needs to be resurrected, the implication is it's dead.
0: Exactly.
1: Or has been dead. So tell me how you could describe the growth and the glorious growth of the church in the book of Acts in those as a dead institution. There was nothing dead about it.
0: If anything, it was about the most alive institution in that day and time.
1: Right.
3: That's right.
0: Unbelievable. We're going to take a break now. We'll be right back in just a minute. We want to take your questions. Hope to see you right back here in just 1 minute.

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0: org, and we will do our best to accommodate your request.
1: Welcome back. We're glad to have you tonight. We're talking about the AD doctrine, AD 70 doctrine, and we will take your questions, comments, or calls in just a moment or two. We have with us tonight on the phone David Hester, and David has debated two gentlemen about this particular subject, and so we're going to bring him on the line now and talk to him for just a moment or two. David, good to have you on the program.
2: Good to be with you. I appreciate the opportunity to be able to talk about this. In fact, it's a different type of doctrine, as you've already well indicated, and it's something that we need to be aware of to be able to respond to. Actually, I only debated one person twice.
1: Okay, I got you.
2: Don Preston, I debated him in Ardmore, Oklahoma last summer, and then debated him this summer at Eastern Meadows, where I worship, where I'm the education director. And it was quite interesting, to say the very least.
1: I can imagine. David, just based on your study and the fact that you have met in debate regarding this particular doctrine, how does something like this take root in the lives of people? Because I've been asking myself over and over again, how do people come to believe or to buy into this?
2: You know, that is a very good question. In fact, at Faulkner University, where I teach, Scott Gleaves, who's our dean, was asking me that very question before I had the first debate. He just couldn't get his brain wrapped around why anyone would go for this kind of teaching, because, I'll just be honest with you, this is the weirdest doctrine that I've ever addressed in my life or had studied. And the best thing that I can gather just from my own observation and from my own study is there's some sort of control that goes on. In other words, there's a pride of life, power issues, perhaps.
1: Okay.
2: Some of the guys that are at the forefront of this movement, maybe not all, but some of them, have this idea, perhaps, of controlling individuals, controlling congregations, amassing power, trying to intimidate others that do not fall sway under their position. Not all of them by any means, but some of them I think are guilty of that. But that's about the only thing that I can really figure, because this doctrine does not offer any hope to individuals who are Christians. In other words, there's no hope of heaven. There's no hope of justice, of God's eternal justice against those who are committing sin or doing evil. It seems to me, at least, that it's this world oriented. There's very little. In fact, I was struck really in the debate that I had with Don Preston in particular, that there was very little on his side that was said about what happens when everything is over. In other words, where is the eternal destiny of the righteous and the wicked? Now, he might say that, well, it's heaven or hell.
1: Uh-huh.
2: But there's very little said about that on their end, from what I've seen.
1: It almost sounds to me like a carnal doctrine, very carnally based.
2: It really is. When you really get down to it, it's this world oriented. It's fleshly oriented. It's really not spiritually oriented.
1: David, I think BJ has something he wants to
3: add. David, BJ Clark here. Appreciate the effort and work you've done in study on this. Can you give us a little bit of insight as to the impact that James Stuart Russell and folks like that, I think there was a Jesuit priest before him, if I'm not mistaken, by the name of Alcazar or something, that started formulating some of this, and how it kind of, these guys all quote from those guys, don't they?
2: Yes, James Stuart Russell especially, but I think Terry Varner really did Gilman's work back in the late 70s, early 80s in his book on the 80-70 doctrine and his theories in eschatology. He really did a lot of the heavy digging as far as seeing where all this originated, and also showing that the early church, that is the second, third, fourth century churches, the people in those churches never did advocate anything akin to this. They all believe the judgment was future. But James Stuart Russell, in his book, The Parousia, specifically in the late 19th century, is really the blueprint for all that you see today concerning 8070, what I call the Beagle King Doctrine, because as you've already discussed, I'm sure C.D. Beagle, Max King's father-in-law, really pushed it first, and then Max King landed it in the 70s. And so it really comes from Russell's book, The Parousia. And interestingly, there is another book that's not as well known, entitled Universalism Against Itself.
3: Right.
2: It was written by a denominational preacher in the late 19th century, and in particular, it has a chapter, 25 Reasons Why the Judgment Is Yet to Come and Did Not Happen at 8070.
3: Right. And so, if I'm not mistaken, Max King has now gone full-blown universalism and even teaches at a college where that is taught. Why do you think this leads to universalism? What do you think there is about this doctrine that makes it end up there?
2: Well, that's a logical outcome of it.
3: Mm-hmm.
2: Because if there is no future judgment of the righteous and unrighteous, if there is no future resurrection of the righteous and the wicked, then, as I've mentioned before, it's this world-oriented. And really, there's no incentive to do right, and there's no disincentive to do wrong. And so that's the reason why you see so many of these guys end up as universalists.
1: Well, you know, we talk about God one day setting right the scales of justice. I think about passages where, for example, Paul said, "Vengeance is mine, saith the Lord, I will recompense or repay," pointing to a future day in which God would settle all accounts. It's just a maze of mystery to me in many respects.
2: Yeah, well, from what I've seen, just from my own experience last year and this year and today, the two arguments that seem that these guys can't really deal with adequately, of course they can't deal with just about anything throw at them adequately because they're illogical, that is, they reject logic and reasoning to the extent that they say, look, you know, that's just your assertion. They don't deal with proper logical arguments that show the truth of the true position. But at any rate, the two arguments that they really have a lot of problems with is concerning the Lord's Supper, and I'm sure you've already addressed this. 1 Corinthians 11, you show the Lord's death till he comes. That destroys your doctrine. And the second thing that I've seen that really they can't get around is Revelation 1:7, where John says, "Every eye shall see him, including those who pierced him." And that word for pierced is the same word that's used in John 19 concerning those who pierced Jesus' side. Same word used, and nowhere else in the New Testament except those two places. So that indicates the very people, the very Roman soldiers that did this piercing are going to physically, literally, visibly see Jesus Christ at the end of time.
3: Mm-hmm.
4: Great point.
5: This is Don Walker. Would you agree that if we could stay in discussing this doctrine with someone that believes it, if we could stay on the doctrine of the resurrection and really nail that down, that everything else would crumble as far as the position is concerned?
2: I mean, I think so.
5: You look at Jesus' resurrection, which definitely the evidence was it was a bodily resurrection. Our resurrection will be like that. 1 Corinthians 15, of course, dealing with that. He talks about the different fleshes that are there. Why do that if the resurrection is not a physical resurrection, individual resurrection, but the resurrection of the cause or the resurrection of the church? Why would Paul do that?
2: Absolutely. I think you've made a very, very good point. And this really hits to something that advocates do. What they do is they allegorize so many passages and so many words in the New Testament. I came up with the phrase, of course, it's not original to me. G.K. Wallace used to say that any person who promotes error is like Humpty Dumpty, who said to Alice, as he's sitting on the wall, "When I choose the word, it means that I choose it to mean nothing more, nothing less." And I said, that's what summarizes Don Preston's doctrine, is the Humpty Dumpty hermeneutic. In other words, change words, change phrases, just change passages to fit your doctrine. And that's really what they have to do. They have to redefine entire passages of Scripture in words that are clear and allegorize plain passages in the New Testament. And also, by the way, one more thing. During our debate, and I'm sure you probably said this too, these fellows are now saying that Jesus died a spiritual death, that he died out of fellowship with God. Well, if that's true, then Jesus died a sinner. Now, they don't want to say that, but they want to say he died spiritually. They want to say that he died out of fellowship with God, but they've got a problem with that, a big problem, because the New Testament does not teach that whatsoever.
1: It sounds to me like they're just digging themselves deeper into a hole that they can't find their way out of. David, thank you so much for taking time to share with us your thoughts and insight into this doctrine. I appreciate all your great work and pray that God will continue to bless you.
6: Yes, sir.
7: Well, thank you, and y'all are doing a great work with GBN. The guys that came that recorded and our debate for us to use for DVDs of purposes are all very professional and did a fantastic job, and I just can't say enough good things about them.
1: Hey, thank you very much. Thank you.
7: Yes, sir.
1: BJ and Don, you triggered a thought in my mind, and I've heard you talk about this on a number of occasions, BJ, when we've done Counterpoint. You were talking about the resurrection. You know, the Bible talks about the last day. John 6, how many times have you gone to John chapter 6, and Jesus emphasizes the last day? Paul in 1 Corinthians chapter 15 talks about the last trumpet. And of course, if you look at 1 Thessalonians chapter 4, the Bible talks about Jesus coming again. He'll descend from heaven with a shout, with the voice of the archangel, with the trump of God. Well, what trump? The last trump.
3: Right.
1: So maybe comment on that a little bit, if you would.
3: Yeah, I think that when you put all those resurrection passages together, Jesus said that the hour is coming in which all that are in the grave shall hear his voice and come forth. Both those who've done good to the resurrection of life, those that have done evil to the resurrection of damnation, they say that's all about AD 70, the destruction of Jerusalem, and yet it really doesn't address the last day passages that you're talking about, because there have been a lot of days. It would be interesting to count just how many days there have been since AD 70. And here's another thing to think about. 1 Corinthians 15 says in verse 24, then comes the end, when he shall have delivered up the kingdom to God and will have put down all rule and all authority and power. If the end has already come, then Jesus has already delivered up the kingdom. We have no king. And since Zechariah chapter 6 says at the same time he'd be a king, he'd be a priest on his throne, we have no high priest. We have no king, we have no priest, because according to them, the end has come. And according to 1 Corinthians 15, 24, when the end comes, he puts down all rule, authority, and power. And verse 25, he must reign till he's put all enemies under his feet. The last enemy to be destroyed is death. If he's destroyed death, why are people still dying? The cemeteries are still full. I attended a funeral today and visited my mother's gravesite today in the same vicinity. And there are people all over the planet who are still facing the obituary page every day. Why is that happening? Especially, one more quick thought about this. Luke chapter 20, Jesus Christ talks about this when he was asked a question about what's coming in the resurrection. You know, they wanted to know in the resurrection whose wife would she be, because all seven had her. And Jesus said, the children of this world marry and are given in marriage, but they which shall be accounted worthy to obtain that world and the resurrection from the dead neither marry nor are given in marriage. So marriage should not be happening anymore, because according to them the resurrection's already happened. But then watch this, neither can they die anymore. If that's spiritual death, that's once saved, always saved. If that's physical death, why are people dying by the droves since AD 70? If that's about AD 70, this passage makes no sense whatsoever. But if it's about the future coming of Christ, then it makes perfect sense.
1: Right? Which I think basically what you guys are saying can't answer the arguments based on Scripture. No way to legitimately answer these arguments on the basis of the resurrection of Christ. And you know, in Revelation chapter 20, when John talks about that last day, he said, I saw the dead, the small and great, standing before God, and the books were opened. Another book was opened, he said, which is the book of life. And so, what's he talking about there? The last day. And BJ and Don, what about in Matthew chapter 25 when Jesus talked about all nations being gathered before him? What about in Romans chapter 14 when Paul said, as I live, saith the Lord, every knee shall bow, every tongue shall confess to God? What about 2 Corinthians chapter 5 when Paul said, for we must all be made manifest before the judgment seat of Christ? So how can somebody wave all that off when you have clear, forthright passages that suggest the complete opposite?
5: Well, that's it. You have to ignore the passages. There's no other way to get around it.
3: You know, in 1 Corinthians 15, about the resurrection, it's obvious that this is a bodily resurrection that's being anticipated. Christ's right. Resurrection was bodily.
1: Absolutely.
3: Okay, and then later in this passage in 1 Corinthians 15, the statement is made, he said, someone will say, well, with what body shall we, you know, come? What kind of body will we have is the question that is asked. Paul goes on to say, verse 35, some man will say, how are the dead raised up? With what body do they come? Now, our friends in the realized eschatology movement would say they don't. They don't raise up with an actual physical body. And yet Paul goes on to make the argument that what you plant is going to come up looking different than it did when you planted it, and that God will give it a body. He doesn't go directly to heaven and never get a body. He gets a body at the resurrection, a body that pleases the Lord. And he says there's all different types of bodies, celestial bodies, terrestrial bodies, etc. He says, verse 42, so also is the resurrection of the dead. It's sown in corruption, raised in incorruption. Sown in dishonor, but it's raised in glory. Sown in weakness, it's raised in power. Watch. It's sown a natural body. It's raised a spiritual, but a spiritual what? A spiritual body. There's a word body there, and people cannot get past it. In fact, it goes on to say that flesh and blood cannot inherit the kingdom of God. We'll have a spiritual body, but it will be a bodily resurrection, and the Bible makes that clear. It's not some spiritual thing that happened in AD 70 to a group of people in Jerusalem or the church, while the rest of us, you know, what hope do I have to give at a gravesite service anymore if this doctrine is true?
1: None. And in verse 50, he said, flesh and blood does not inherit the kingdom of God, neither does corruption inherit incorruption. You just talked about the passages showing that the body's going to be different. It's not going to be comprised of flesh and blood as we are today. He talks about how to be an incorruptible body, an immortal body. And so 1 Corinthians chapter 15 is a death blow.
5: Exactly.
1: In many respects.
5: Verse 44, there is a spiritual body. Spiritual, but a body nonetheless.
1: Absolutely. Well, you know, 1 John chapter 3, John said, we shall be like him because we shall see him as he is.
3: Exactly.
1: And you just talked about
3: Philippians chapter 3, Paul says, who shall change
1: our vile body.
3: What kind of glory? Yes, there you go.
1: That's exactly right.
3: We're going to get a body like unto his own.
1: Got a question that comes in via Facebook, Brent Pollard. What is the purpose of the Lord's Supper if AD 70 is true? Good question. We proclaim his death until he comes. What would be the point of continued observance if the AD 70 theory were true?
5: That's a good question. I mean, I can't answer that question. What purpose is there? Is no purpose. No authority.
3: Right. What authority would they have to do this? And, Mike, there are some churches who have accepted this doctrine who just aren't taking the Lord's Supper anymore.
1: Hmm. That's incredible.
3: And so you take away the remembrance from the Christian's mind. The weekly observance that reminds me how much Christ loved me and died for me. You take away my high priest, you take away my king, all those things. This doctrine is not a doctrine that it gives hope and joy. It is a thief. It robs us of some of the greatest things Christianity gives us.
1: Well, really, we talk about the cardinal doctrines of the New Testament, fundamentals of the faith, and this really undermines all of that.
3: And he mentioned the word authority. If you're only supposed to take the Lord's Supper till he come, if he's already come, those churches in the AD 70 movement who are still taking the Lord's Supper
1: are in error.
3: Where do they get the authority for doing that?
1: That's right. Mm-hmm. They would be in error because they don't have authority.
5: They're opposing the authority.
1: That's exactly right. But right. We do have authority because Jesus instituted, as you well said. So, got a caller on the line. Fred Clayton's with us tonight. Fred, good to have you on the program.
6: Hey, really, really enjoying this, guys. Y'all are doing a wonderful job. What is their basis for making moral judgments? Since we are after having to have Bible authority for what we do, is it possible that one of the reasons they've gone after this is so that they can engage in activities that are condemned under the New Covenant, but since evidently we're not under the New Covenant anymore, then it really doesn't matter? Is that a possibility?
1: Good question, BJ.
3: Well, it's interesting because in Matthew 24 and verse number 14, this gospel of the kingdom shall be preached in all the world for a witness unto all nations, and then shall the end come. Now, that's certainly in that part of Matthew 24 talking about the destruction of Jerusalem. But the gospel would be preached until the end would come. Now, if the end has come, then what motivation or what authority do they have to preach the gospel to anyone today? And you're right, if you can't preach the gospel, there goes your moral compass by which to determine right from wrong.
6: And I really do believe from just observing some of those who've gone after this that it is to seek a justification for an unscriptural marriage or to seek justification for additional things they want to do in worship that are without Bible authority, and on and on and on you go.
1: Well,
6: and they found a way to do that by adapting themselves to this particular doctrine. Y'all, I appreciate y'all so much and glad y'all are dealing with
1: it. Appreciate it so much, Fred. Let me ask this question. I know we're up against a break. How do you deal with Matthew chapter 12 when Jesus said the men of Nineveh will rise in judgment with this generation? The Queen of the South will rise up in the judgment. Okay, either they will or they did. So which is it?
3: Yeah.
5: Well, exactly right. It's amazing. When you just step back and look at it from the perspective of Scripture and from the perspective of their belief, it just boggles the mind.
3: Really
5: exactly.
3: Does. Another question related to that? Is God still judging nations today for their wickedness, their conduct, ever? If so, then the final judgment wasn't that which took place in AD 70. And if God is not judging nations today, then what's to keep any nation from just doing whatever they want to do and knowing there'll be no consequence?
1: That's right. I'm going to take a break now. And we hope you'll stay tuned. We look forward to being right back here with you in just a moment or two.

0: This is your time in history. This is your time. Now we've got to stand. We've got to stand. We've got to stand. We've got to look the devil in his own ugly eye. We've got to let him know we're not going another farther. What the Lord is saying is, you're the light of the world. It's you. Do is be happy about being children of God. This is our time in history to do what God wants us to do.
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2: Good to have you back with us. We're going to be taking your questions as we come to the final phase of our program tonight. We have B.J. Clark and Don Walker. We appreciate so much their wisdom and their Bible knowledge. And we are discussing the 80-70 doctrine. And we've been looking at a number of questions and passages of Scripture. It's difficult for me to understand how you harmonize this doctrine with what the Bible teaches. I just don't see it. And we ask at the onset of our study tonight, what's the draw?
3: They see it everywhere. I'm not making this up, Mike. I saw this in a debate. They were talking that one of the proponents of this doctrine was talking about Adam. And he said, how old did Adam live to be? He said, did you know no one in the Old Testament ever lived to be 1,000 years old? No one ever lived to be 1,000. How old did the first man live to be? 930 years. 1,000 minus 930 is...
4: There's your answer.
3: Wow. 70. I'm not making this up. That was his argument. He's taking this and he's suggesting that's not random. That is God's deliberate code there in the book of Genesis to alert the world that, hey, 70 matters. 70 AD matters in the very first man, Adam.
2: Unbelievable. And we talk about responsible hermeneutics.
3: Yes.
2: If anything, that is about as irresponsible as anything I've seen. We've got a caller that actually he is no longer on the line, but he said, if according to them the end has already come, why are babies still being born?
3: These are good questions. The only reason I'm stepping in here is I actually found a quote that my dad included in one of his manuscripts for the Power Lectureship years ago in the year 2000 on the parables of Jesus. This is a quote from Max King. He said this, there is therefore nothing more to be revealed through inspired writing and nothing more to be fulfilled with respect to what God intended to accomplish within the volume of his word. This doesn't mean that God is dead or that the Bible is an antiquated or, irrelevant message. Obviously, God has now, as always, manifold purposes and designs for his spaceless, limitless universe, including this minute portion in which man now dwells. But these multiple designs are securely contained within the hidden counsels of him whose ways are past finding out. The secret things belong to the Lord our God, but those things which are revealed belong unto us and to our children forever. Essentially, he says, God has a plan, but it's a secret. And so you know, people who are standing at the graveside of a loved one want to know more than, hey, it's a secret. I can't tell you more than this.
2: Well, there are so many passages that we read at the graveside which are intended to offer hope, comfort. And so, you know, John, Revelation chapter 14, 13, blessed are the dead which die in the Lord, that they may rest from their labors. Hard to understand. We've got a question that's come in via Facebook. Why is this view so prevalent among churches of Christ? I'm not sure how prevalent. I do know that it is in a number of congregations. And BJ, one of the things that you mentioned a moment ago, this doctrine has literally torn asunder a number of congregations Yes. of God's people. And so, you know, anything that would be divisive like that needs to be stopped in its tracks.
3: That's right.
5: I think there are two sides to that, answering that question. Number one, why is it so prevalent? Why would somebody teach it? And men want to make a name for themselves. To follow God's word, to establish a body of work through the years, takes too long for some men. And they want it fast and they want it immediate. And so they will go to a novel doctrine and jump on board with that and start pushing it. The other side of that is the church is not as prepared as she used to be for false doctrine. We used to be known as walking Bibles,
2: You're right.
5: Members of the body of Christ, but that's not the case anymore, sadly to say.
2: You're right.
5: And so it opens the door for someone who wants to make a name, and you can jump in and you can be novel and you can be hip and you can really move and shake and get going pretty quick. Man would rather have flamboyant error than just plain and simple truth. A lot of men would.
2: You're right.
5: And that's
2: You're right.
5: Part of the problem, I believe.
2: Great. I think great observation. Got a question. How is the AD 70 doctrine different from the era of Hymenaeus and Philetus in 2 Timothy chapter 2, 17 and 18, when Paul, of course, deals with those who were teaching that the resurrection is already past what we're talking about tonight?
3: Well, it shows that this is, the more things change, the more they stay the same, and you think you've heard it all, and then you realize, wait a minute, somebody else was teaching this error a long time ago. I actually heard one of them reference this Hymenaeus and Philetus doctrine as proof that their doctrine has some validity to it, because it shows that Hymenaeus and Philetus were thinking in the direction that it might have already happened. And that's why, why were the Hymenaeus and Philetus so able to easily dupe people into thinking the resurrection had already happened? They claim it's because these people were not expecting it to be a bodily, physical resurrection. But really all it proves is that just like there are false teachers today who are teaching this error, there were false teachers back then. Paul says their word was like a cancer. Paul didn't say, I can understand why some people might fall for this, because after all, the resurrection is not bodily. No, Paul does not give 1 ounce of, credence. Yeah, that's the word I'm looking for, to the kind of thing that Hymenaeus and Philetus were teaching. They're shipwrecking faith of individuals.
2: Of some.
3: That's right, overthrowing the faith of some. That's right.
2: So, yeah. you know, I think it may have been you, Don, at the onset of our program, maybe before we got on the air tonight, you were talking about how this doctrine has shades of Gnosticism. And, you know, in 1 Timothy chapter 6, Paul told Timothy to guard what had been committed to his trust, avoiding profane and vain babblings and contradictions of what is falsely called knowledge. Mm-hmm. He said, by professing it, some have strayed, erred concerning the faith.
3: Mm-hmm.
2: And so, I can't help but think about what Paul said. There are some people who are ever learning,
3: right,
2: but never able to come to the knowledge of the truth.
5: That's right. That's right.
2: Question, does Jesus' teaching in John 14, 1 through 3 mean that when Jesus comes back in AD 70, that he will take all of his apostles back with him? I hope I did justice to that question. But
3: right. They're suggesting that, or they're asking whether Jesus, remember he said, I will come again and receive you unto myself.
2: That's right.
3: So if he did come again in AD 70, is that when he received them unto himself? Well, the Apostle John was living after AD 70. As a matter of fact, I think there's good evidence that he wrote the book of Revelation around the mid-90s. Even if you didn't think he wrote the book of Revelation in that time period, 1 John is a book that's often dated 20 years or more after AD 70. And yet, here's what John said in 1 John 2 and verse number 28. And now, little children, abide in him, that when he shall appear, we may have confidence and not be ashamed before him at his coming. John, don't you know that the Lord already came and that he took you with him? Well, obviously he didn't know that because he didn't do that. And John is writing about the second coming as yet future because it was yet future at the time John wrote. And this was 20 plus years after the events of AD 70.
2: I think so. We've got a couple of questions on Revelation. First question, if the entire book of Revelation deals with the destruction of Jerusalem in AD 70, why did Jesus address the book to seven Gentile churches in Asia who wouldn't be affected by it? How would you respond to that, Don?
5: I don't know why he would do that. I don't know why John would do that if this doctrine is true. If everything focuses on Jerusalem, if it focuses on AD 70, if it focuses on the Jews and the church, then that's a great question. Why would you focus upon these Asian congregations? These are great questions, and I don't have answers for them because I don't believe this doctrine. And they all show the contradiction to Scripture that this doctrine has.
2: That's right. One other question. If the book of Revelation was written just before the destruction of Jerusalem, which some obviously purport, and all of the prophecies contained in it pertain to the destruction of Jerusalem, how do you explain the 1,000-year reign of Revelation chapter 20? BJ, how would you?
3: Let me say they're good brethren, and many of them are not hyper-preterists.
2: I agree.
3: Who believe that the book of Revelation was fulfilled with reference to AD 70 and the destruction of Jerusalem, but those folks would never say that was the end of all prophecy. Foy Wallace was among those who believed that the book of Revelation. So those are great scholars, and they did not take this hyper-preterist view that everything's already been fulfilled. The thousand-year reign, whatever time you put it in, is a doctrine that teaches the complete cycle of victory that comes to the followers and the martyrs who live for God. I would point this out to you, by the way. Those who lived in the early second century, the church fathers, as sometimes they're called, you'd think that they would have gotten the memo that Jesus came in AD 70, since it was just a few decades prior to them. And yet I can show you quote after quote after quote after quote from those individuals in which they're anticipating the coming of Christ and the resurrection is yet future. Now, those men are not authoritative in and of themselves by themselves. But what they do show us is that when you combine their writing with the scriptures, the inspired writings, there is no evidence that the early individuals thought that, hey, the Lord came in AD 70 in a final way. He did come in judgment upon Jerusalem.
2: Yeah, and you know what, in Matthew chapter 24, I was just thinking about that passage a moment ago, Jesus talks about the impending destruction of Jerusalem that would take place almost 40 years later. But in that same context, he has couched within it the fact that he would come again, and he said, of that day and hour knoweth no man, not even the Son.
3: And yeah, they say it's the same coming. Same coming, why are there signs for this? But then later he says, no, there are no signs. Well, if you're talking about the same coming, did you change your mind from what you said just a few verses earlier? I don't think so. That's blasphemous to suggest that our Lord is that addle-headed that he would say one thing in the first part of Matthew 24 and then come back later and say, well, actually, there aren't going to be any signs at all.
2: Well, it'd be very similar to those who say that when Jesus came to earth to establish a kingdom, he was rejected by the Jews. Therefore, he set up parenthetically the church age.
3: And he transitions from a local destruction in Jerusalem to a global flood as an example of what's coming. And by the way, they see the force of that so much that Don Preston has in recent times rejected the global flood and now said that it was a local flood. And he has to do that to try to match up the localized destruction motif that he thinks is there.
2: You know, the only thing that I can say about this is it's heresy.
3: It is.
2: It is a heretical doctrine.
5: It reminds me of so many different false doctrines. Premillennialism, the Jehovah's Witness and the cleansing of the earth as opposed to the burning of the earth and the elements melting. Just borrowing all kind of hodgepodge of false doctrine.
2: I agree. BJ and Don, I can't tell you how much I appreciate you guys being here tonight. Love you for what you stand for, what you believe, and I'm so grateful to be a brother in Christ with you. And Don, wish you well as you leave us. We hate to see you go. We love you, and we bid you Godspeed as you move to Texas.
5: Thank you.
2: And we appreciate so much you being a part of our program tonight. Hope to see you right back here again next Thursday night. Until then, may God bless you.
1: 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Thank you for watching.
6: 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And the best part, it's free. We will mail it to your home, mail it to your congregation. And when you get it, you're going to see featured articles with tips for evangelism. You're going to see instructions as to how to make better use of house to house and heart to heart. Inside, you're going to read of conversion stories, successes that congregations are experiencing. You're going to read about the seminars that we're doing and the reports from churches where we're going. If you would like to sign up for this free publication, go to the website, fill out the material, register today. You don't want to miss this exciting opportunity to become a better evangelist in your local community.

0: You have questions? The Bible has answers. This program, overseen by the Phillips Street Church of Christ, is dedicated to answering your questions with God's Word. Please join us for the period of study as we seek to give a Bible answer. And now, here is your moderator.
1: Hello, everyone. I'm Mike McDaniel, the evangelist of the Central Church of Christ in Caruthersville, Missouri. Welcome to A Bible Answer. This program is dedicated to answering Bible questions from our viewers. We have three gospel preachers to serve as panelists. We'll have them introduce themselves to you at this time.
2: I'm Bill Brandstetter. I preach for the Church of Christ in Marion, Illinois.
3: I'm Darrell Simon. I minister for the Church of Christ in Harrisburg, Illinois.
4: I'm Gerald Cowan, and I minister for the Church of Christ in DuCoin, Illinois.
1: We're so glad each of these brethren could be with us today to answer your questions. Before we begin, I want to make an announcement, and that is on beginning today, which would be July the 5th through the 8th, I'll be engaged in a gospel meeting with the Main Street Church of Christ in Troy, Tennessee. The Bible classes begin at 10 a.m. this morning, and then each evening service will be at 7 p.m. So I'd like to invite everybody in the vicinity of Troy, Tennessee, to come out and worship with us at Main Street, and I'm looking forward to being with them once again. Our first question today goes to Brother Brandstetter. Brother Brandstetter, in Mark 8, 22 through 25, what is a good answer as to why Jesus healed the blind man in two stages? Brother Brandstetter.
2: Thank you for this very good question. Let's read the text first of all, and then we'll go back and comment on it. He cometh to Bethsaida, and they bring a blind man unto him, and besought him to touch him. And he took the blind man by the hand, led him out of the town, and when he had spit on his eyes and put his hands upon him, he asked him if he saw aught. And he looked up and said, I see men as trees walking. And that he put his hands again upon his eyes and made him look up. And he was restored and saw every man clearly. Notice in the text in verse 24, he saw men as trees walking, apparently in outline form or not clearly. And then when Jesus put hands up on him again, he made him look up, and he was restored and saw every man clearly. Of course, the question is, what's a good explanation for why this happened? First of all, every miracle Jesus did was complete and thorough, and whatever was being sought after, that is complete eyesight or complete hearing, happened. Some similarities with this particular miracle and some other miracles we find in the New Testament. There is a point also to be made that this comes on the heels of Jesus having said in verse 18, having eyes you see not, and having ears you hear not, and you do not remember. Perhaps it has to do with that particular point he was trying to make. But I want you to notice that over in chapter 7, verse 33, he also, when healing the deaf and dumb man, also used spit, and he took him aside from the multitude and put his fingers into his ears, and he spit and touched the tip of his tongue. It's interesting that Jesus performed a variety of miracles in a variety of ways, proving that he was the Son of God. For example, you remember on one occasion, a lady touched the hem of his garment. And another time, he healed from long distance. He wasn't there. And another time, he raised Lazarus from the dead after Lazarus had been dead for 4 days. This is just one more example of how Jesus could heal someone in a way no one else could. But in studying this, I learned something interesting. There's another account of a blind man being healed, and it also happened in two stages. In John chapter 9, the man that was born blind, you remember the question was, who did sin that this man was born blind, he or his parents? And Jesus said, neither, but that the work of God should be made manifest. In verse 6 of chapter 9, when he had thus spoken, he spat on the ground, there's spit again, made clay of the spittle, and he anointed the eyes of the blind man with the clay. Then he said, go wash in the pool of Siloam. He went his way therefore and washed and came seeing. So that particular miracle, also dealing with the blind person, also dealing with where spit was involved, also had, if we're calling it stages, two stages. But in either case, Jesus was doing as he always did. He was fully restoring the eyesight of someone who was born blind. People saw this, they marveled at it, they believed in Jesus because of it, and Perhaps the reason being is he just wanted to demonstrate one more aspect of his tremendous power and his ability to heal others. Thank you very much for this good question.
1: Thank you, Brother Brandstatter, for that good answer. To Brother Simon, we have this question. Could you please address the once saved, always saved doctrine, Brother Simon?
3: Yes, I also appreciate the question. And this doctrine, once saved, always saved doctrine, has also been called the eternal security doctrine or the impossibility of apostasy doctrine. And the teaching of this doctrine says that a person once saved cannot so sin as to be eternally lost. And often the proof text for this particular doctrine is found in John chapter 10, claimed to be a proof text in verses 28 and 29. And there the Bible says, Jesus' words, "I give unto them eternal life, and they shall never perish, neither shall any man pluck them out of my hand. My Father, which gave them me, is greater than all, and no man is able to pluck them out of my Father's hand." Well, there is absolutely eternal security in Jesus Christ. There is security for the sheep. But if we go back just a couple of verses to verse 27, and we look at this verse, we see Jesus saying this, "My sheep hear my voice, and I know them, and they follow me." Here is a condition, then, that Jesus puts in place concerning his teaching. There is security in the flock for the sheep, but the sheep must continue to hear the voice of Jesus, and they must continue to follow in all the ways that Jesus has set forth. His teaching, in other words, must be followed. As long as one who is a Christian is following the teachings of Jesus, and as long as that individual abides in Jesus' word, there is eternal security in Christ. But we read of many verses in the Bible where there are admonitions or warnings given concerning the fact that some can fall away. In Colossians chapter 1, for example, beginning in verse 21, it said, "And you that were sometimes alienated and enemies in your mind by wicked works, yet now hath he reconciled in the body of his flesh through death to present you holy and unblameable and unreprovable in his sight." Notice then that Paul says, if ye continue in the faith, grounded and settled, and be not moved away from the hope of the gospel which you have heard, which was preached to every creature under heaven, whereof I, Paul, am made a minister. In the book of Hebrews, we read of some that were falling away from Jesus. And the book of Hebrews gives us several warnings and admonitions about falling away. It is possible to fall away. Some that wanted to turn away from Christ and His teaching, or to go back from Christianity to Judaism, were addressed in this letter to the Hebrews. And we think of some verses in the book of Hebrews, like the ones found in Hebrews chapter 3. And I want to begin reading there in the 12th verse. Hebrews chapter 3 and verse 12. "Take heed, brethren, lest there be in any of you an evil heart of unbelief in departing from the living God. But exhort one another daily while it's called today, lest any of you be hardened through the deceitfulness of sin. For we are made partakers of Christ if we hold the beginning of our confidence steadfast unto the end. While it is said, today, if you will hear His voice, harden not your hearts as in the provocation. Some might read that passage and argue from the book of Hebrews that these individuals weren't really Christians. But if we look over in Hebrews chapter 4, we see that they were. Hebrews 4, beginning in Hebrews chapter 6, beginning in the 4th verse, it said, "For it is impossible for those who were once enlightened have tasted of the heavenly gift and were made partakers of the Holy Ghost and have tasted the good word of God and the powers of the world to come, if they shall fall away, to renew them again unto repentance, seeing they crucified to themselves the Son of God afresh and put Him to an open shame." Why these warnings if it were not possible to fall away from God? But let me encourage you. The Bible says that we are to keep on keeping on. We are to be faithful to God throughout our Christian lives. I'm reminded of the Apostle Paul, how he fought the good fight, finished the race, and kept the faith. And I'm reminded that all of us need to be encouraged to remain faithful, because Jesus said, "Be faithful unto death, and I will give you a crown of life." Thank you again for this very good question.
1: 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Back to our questions now, to Brother Cowan's first question today. In Titus 1:15, what does Paul mean when he says, "Unto the pure all things are pure"? Brother Cowan.
4: This is something that needs to be looked at above and below the particular verse that you're questioning. And I'm going to read verse 15 and 16. "Unto the pure all things are pure, but unto them that are defiled and unbelieving is nothing pure, but even their mind and conscience is defiled. They profess that they know God, but in works they deny Him, being abominable and disobedient, and unto every good work reprobate." I want you to keep in mind, and I'll refer to it again shortly, that what you are and what you think and what you allow in yourself will show up in your works, in your response to the faith, and in what you do about what God asks you to do. More than that, what you're willing to take a chance on doing that God says you ought not to do. The pure are not just Christians. Pure doesn't mean

0: wants the truth, nothing but the truth, wants to find it and follow it. Everybody can stray from the truth, as Daryl has just said a few moments ago. You can fall away from the truth. You can give up. You can turn aside. You have that choice. One who is seeking only the truth and the purity that is in God, in Christ, that one will not be deterred, not be tempted and led astray by things that are improper or inappropriate. Others may not care, but the one who is pure in mind, pure in conscience, and seeking the Lord will certainly not do anything that is going to displease the Lord or cause himself to fall away from it. So, to have a pure mind, and by the way, it doesn't mean just doing everything that is expedient. We're not talking about expediency here. We're talking about right and wrong. The pure in mind will not claim that he has liberty to do something that others don't have liberty to do. Paul said, all things are lawful. And he's saying, all things which may be lawful or are lawful for me are not expedient. They don't lead to any improvement in my life, and they don't lead me closer to the will and the way of God. A pure mind doesn't mean seeing everything as pure. When it says, to the pure, all things are pure, well, if you're a Christian, everything's okay. It doesn't mean anything like that at all. To the pure in mind, he is seeking only and will accept only what he knows to be the truth of God, the way of God, and he will not allow himself to depart from that. On the other hand, an unbeliever whose mind is corrupt and defiled would probably see everything as the same. He wouldn't think in terms of good and bad, right and wrong, but think only in terms of, can I do it? Do I want to do it? Not should I, but what do I want to do? And it doesn't make any difference to him whether the end result is good or not good. Now, here's where the last verse that we read, verse 16, comes into play. By what we do, by our works, we show where our mind is, where our desire is, what our conscience is. We show whether or not we are in harmony with God, or at least trying to be. But one who is corrupt, unbelieving, uncaring, it doesn't matter to him what the results may be. To the pure in mind and conscience, the result for himself and for others is critical. I don't know how often we say or we have heard someone say, well, it doesn't matter what I do. What I think is my business. What I do is my business. And just leave it at that. Now, one who is converted to Christ, one who is in Christ, one who has become one of Christ's people, cares not only about what he's doing, but what the end result will be. To the unbeliever, doesn't matter. To the pure in heart, oh yes, yes, it matters. I thank you very much for an interesting question.
1: Thank you. That was an interesting question. To Brother Brandstetter, this is a question that we're getting quite often lately. I would like to know if you believe God has expressed to us in any way his will as regards burial. I would like to be cremated upon my death, but I've had others, including Christians, say it's not respectful to the body God created. Then I've also been told, again by Christians, that it is a custom only and God would not be concerned about it one way or another. So we'll give that to you, Brother Brandstetter.
2: Thank you for this very good question, a question that is a very prominent question and one that I have been asked personally within the last few months about. I want to deal with this in a couple of different ways. First of all, we're going to talk about how man was created, what happens when man dies, and what happens to the soul after a man dies and where his soul goes, what happens. First of all, in the Bible, there are three references to bodies being burned. One is in Numbers 16:35, where 250 men who offered incense were destroyed by fire. The other is 1 Kings 16:50.

0: 15, where Zimri, king of Judah, went into the king's house and burned it with himself inside. And the third is Leviticus 10, 1 and 2, where Nadab and Abihu, sons of Aaron, offered strange sacrifice, which the Lord commanded them not. In verse 2, fire came down from heaven and destroyed them. There's one reference in the New Testament to fire burning a body. That's Paul making that reference in 1 Corinthians 13. Though I suffer my body to be burned and have not charity, it profiteth me nothing. But as far as what does God specifically say? Well, we know in the Bible there is the cave of Machpelah. We know there are tombs such as the one Jesus was buried in. But throughout the history of man, different customs in different countries have done things differently regarding burial. But let's talk about the idea of cremation. And what about cremation? Well, first of all, remember Genesis 2, verse 7. God took dust and formed the man. In Genesis 3, 19, from dust thou art, and to dust thou shalt return. Solomon affirms that in Ecclesiastes 12, 7, when he says, the body, the earth will return to the dust, and the spirit to God which gave it. And so we were made from dust, and from dust to dust we'll return. So let's contemplate that a little bit more. If we're cremated, or if we die in an automobile accident, or we die in a hospital bed, or we die at sea, what's going to happen to us? Well, let's consider a couple of things. In 1 Corinthians chapter 15, Paul, dealing with this very subject, says, our bodies are sown in dishonor and raised in glory. And notice the word it in 1 Corinthians 15. It, this body, is sown in dishonor. It is raised in glory. It is sown in weakness, and it is raised in power. It is sown a natural body, and it's raised a spiritual body. There's a natural body, and there is a spiritual body. So God will make a spiritual body no matter what happened to us regarding our burial or our death, and we'll be identifiable. In the parable of the rich man and Lazarus, they were both identifiable. When Moses and Elijah appeared on the Mount of Transfiguration, they were both identifiable. So some individuals don't think that we ought to be cremated because for whatever reason. Perhaps they think that somehow it's wrong to do that. But the whole key is that we were made from dust, or we're going to return to dust. Our spirit is what matters to God. We'll have a spiritual body someday. And God, however he does it, will form a spiritual body regardless of what happened to us physically. So cremation, as the question asks, really is just a custom, matter of preference. But what's important is what happens to me spiritually. Now, 1 John 3:2, John says, we don't know yet what we will be like, but we know that we'll be like him. And then in 1 John 3:3, everyone that has this hope in him purifies himself, even if he's Christ is pure. So knowing that one day I'll be identifiable, one day I will be like Christ, ought to keep me living the Christian life and remaining faithful as I should. And whether I die in a plane crash, whether I die by being whether I'm cremated, whether I die in a hospital bed, whether my body is unidentifiable when I die, it doesn't matter. God will fashion a spiritual body, and it's that spiritual body that will live on in eternity. And for the Christian, that living on in eternity will be a beautiful, glorious life unlike anything on this earth. Thank you very much for that good question.
1: And now we have this question for Brother Simon. How does Paul use the word rod in 1 Corinthians 4:21, Brother Simon?
2: In this passage, the wording of it is, what will ye, Paul's asking, what will ye? Shall I come unto you with a rod, or in love and in the spirit of meekness? Rod is obviously used here figuratively by Paul, not as the Roman rods which were used to beat people into submission. Paul would rather come to these brethren in Corinth in love. He would rather come to them in the spirit of meekness. He would rather not come to them with reprimands and chastisement and harsh discipline. But so many problems had piled up there in Corinth. We read through the letter and we see that they were carnal. They were envious. They were full of strife and divisions. They were arrogant and puffed up one with another. They were failing to deal with sin that was in the church in chapter 5. So Paul gave them a choice. What will ye? What would you have me do? Shall I come to you with a rod? Is that what you want? Do you want me to come and reprimand you? Do you want me to come and chastise you? What will ye? Or shall I come in love? Shall I come in the spirit of meekness? Paul loved those brethren at Corinth, but the choice was theirs. Straighten up in your conduct, Paul would say to them. Purge out the old leaven. Stop acting like small babies and act like children of God. Paul loved them, and certainly he didn't want to have to come to them with some harsh discipline and chastisement. He would rather come to them in love, but the choice was theirs. I appreciate the question.
1: I appreciate the good job each of these brethren have done today in answering these good Bible questions. I want to announce again that I'll be engaged in a gospel meeting with the Main Street Church of Christ in Troy, Tennessee. That begins today, which is July the 5th. We'll continue through Wednesday night, July the 8th. Bible class at 10 o'clock, believe worship at 11, and then at 7 o'clock each evening. I've engaged in a number of gospel meetings there, and I'm looking forward to being back with those good brethren. I also want to let you know that on the script or on the scroll that closes this program, there's a new congregation that has been added, and that is the Church of Christ in Somerville, Tennessee. We're very happy to add them to the list of supporting congregations, and we appreciate recent additions in Harrisburg, Illinois, Scopus also, in Marble Hill, Missouri. We are thankful to you for having watched a Bible Answer today, and remember, for your Bible questions, there's always a Bible Answer.
3: We would love to hear from you, our viewers. If you have questions for a Bible Answer, or if you'd like any of the material offered on this program, please contact us at the address on the screen. We appreciate all of our supporters, and we encourage you to worship with the faithful Church of Christ in your area.

At the 11th of Leviticus, God required of the ancient people Israel to be holy as he was holy. The requirement was repeated at 1 Peter 1. When we have answered the call to holiness, we have separated ourselves from the carnal world and become reserved unto God for God's purposes. Those who have done so have become sanctified and are known as saints. Holy, saint, and sanctified are all forms of the same word. We are taught at the 12th of Hebrews that no man will see the Lord without holiness, and that diligence is required so that one fail not of the grace of God. Perhaps two important things are being taught to us here. First of all, though a man is saved by divine grace, he is still called unto holiness. Secondly, it is with diligence that he develop and maintain the holiness to which he is called, lest he fail to receive God's grace. It is by diligence in holiness and by the grace of God that a man may one day dwell with his Maker.

Welcome to LG Ministry. I'm so thankful that you have joined me today to hear another lesson from God's Word. I always do my best to present the truth, and I hope the lessons that I present to you will challenge you or will cause you to be uplifted so that you might grow closer to God. So now let's get to our lesson. In this lesson, we're going to see what we learn from the first 40 verses of Luke chapter 12. So let's begin reading verse number 1. In the meantime, when an innumerable multitude of people had gathered together so that they trampled one another, he began to say to his disciples, first of all, beware of the leaven of the Pharisees, which is hypocrisy, for there is nothing covered that will not be revealed, nor hidden that will not be known. Therefore, whatever you have spoken in the dark will be heard in the light, and what you have spoken in the ear in inner rooms will be proclaimed on the housetops. In these first 12 verses, Jesus directs his comments to his disciples in the midst of this crowd that was gathering. Jesus tells them that the leaven of the Pharisees is hypocrisy. Leaven is an agent that permeates whatever it comes in contact with. So Jesus is warning how the hypocrisy of the Pharisees can do precisely the same thing. The more you listen to them and join in with them, the more you'll be influenced by them. As Paul said, evil company corrupts good habits, 1 Corinthians 15, verse 33. Jesus also warns his disciples about how nothing can be hidden. So if you play the hypocrite, eventually people will figure out that you are not what you said you are, because you can only keep up the act so long. But even if you manage to keep your sinful ways secret, your sins will be revealed on the judgment day. 2 Corinthians 5, verse number 10, for we must all appear before the judgment seat of Christ, that each one may receive the things done in the body according to what he has done, whether good or bad. 1 Corinthians 4, verse number 5, therefore judge nothing before the time until the Lord comes, who will both bring to light the hidden things of darkness and reveal the counsels of the hearts. Then each one's praise will come from God. So the best course of action is not to keep sin hidden or to mask it in some way. Instead, deal with it so you can get that sin out of your life. Luke 12, verse 4, and I say to you, my friends, do not be afraid of those who kill the body and after that have no more that they can do. But I will show you whom you should fear. Fear him who, after he is killed, has power to cast you into hell. Yes, I say to you, fear him. We can see that Jesus is still talking to his disciples because he calls them his friends. He tells them not to be afraid of those who can kill their bodies, because man cannot touch your soul, but God can. So we should fear him and do what he has asked us to do so that hell will not be our eternal destination. We all need to realize that everyone will spend eternity somewhere, but hopefully it will be in heaven and not hell. What Jesus has said is important to his disciples because some tend to play the hypocrite because they are afraid of their peers. So they pretend to be something they are not, and they go along with whatever is current, but we cannot be like that. Our motivation is supposed to be for God, because no matter how much we fear our peers or what they can do to us, they have no say on where we will spend eternity, which is why we must always do our best to follow the way of God, no matter what our peers say or think about us. Luke 12, verse number 6, are not 5 sparrows sold for 2 copper coins, and not one of them is forgotten before God? But the very hair of your head are all numbered. Do not fear, therefore, you are of more value than many sparrows. This should be comforting to them and to us, because it shows that God is watching out for us. He knows all about us. If he knows about every sparrow that is sold, he certainly will not forget us, because we are made in his image. The idea of him knowing the number of hairs on your head shows how God knows us from the inside out. So we should take great courage from this, because God sees and knows everything that is going on in our lives. And that should blow our minds. But at the same time, it should give us a great sense of peace, knowing that God cares that much for us. Luke 12, verse number 8. Also I say to you, whoever confesses me before men, him, the Son of Man, also will confess before the angels of God. But he who denies me before men will be denied before the angels of God. Since we know that God will never forget us and is deeply concerned about each of us,
It should give us the courage to always confess Jesus before men, even if it means our deaths. When we put our trust in God and stand up for Jesus, He will also confess us before God. But if we cave and we go the way of man and we deny Jesus, then He will deny us before the Father. The choice is always up to us, but I hope we will always choose to stand up for Jesus. Luke 12, verse number 10. And anyone who speaks a word against the Son of Man, it will be forgiven him. But to him who blasphemes against the Holy Spirit, it will not be forgiven. Jesus is saying that they can reject him right now and what he's teaching. But when the Holy Spirit comes and fully reveals the Word of God through his apostles and others, then we will have the complete will of God. And if we deny the Word of God and what it says about Jesus and how to live a righteous life, then we are blaspheming, that is, speaking against our last hope. If we reject what the Holy Spirit has given us through the Word of God, there is nothing else or any other plan that is going to be given by God that will save us. To blaspheme against the Holy Spirit is to deny eternal salvation in heaven. Anyone who rejects God's plan of salvation will not be forgiven. However, I do not believe that Jesus is saying that once you reject the Word of God, that you can never be forgiven, because you can if you turn to God and accept what the Holy Spirit has said through the Word of God. Saul would be a great example of this, because he rejected what the Holy Spirit was teaching through God's people and was responsible for many Christians being put to death. Yet he was allowed to be a Christian and even become one of the apostles after coming to his senses and turning to God after he was humbled on the road to Damascus. Now let's look at Luke 12, verse 11. Now when they bring you to the synagogues and magistrates and authorities, do not worry about how or what you should answer or what you should say, for the Holy Spirit will teach you in that very hour what you ought to say. Well, I do not envy many things about the first century disciples and the things that they had to deal with during that time. I think it would be cool to have the Holy Spirit give you the words you should speak when you're brought before these various people. It would be interesting to know what that was like. I mean, did it just come to you in your thoughts? Or was it the situation where, you know, the Holy Spirit just kind of took over and spoke through you? I mean, anyway, it'd be something interesting to know. Of course, this does not apply to us today, but we do know how to answer people thanks to the Holy Spirit through the written word. Luke 12, verse 13. Then one from the crowd said to him, "Teacher, tell my brother to divide the inheritance with me." But he said to him, "Man, who made me a judge or an arbitrator over you?" And he said to him, "Take heed and beware of covetousness, for one's life does not consist in the abundance of the things he possesses." Under the law of Moses, the first son would receive 2/3 of the inheritance and the second son 1/3. However, we don't know exactly what's going on here. Maybe the man just wanted his rightful share, or maybe he wanted more than his rightful share. But based on Jesus' response, as he looks at this man's heart, it seems that this man is being greedy. Jesus uses this man as a teaching tool and teaches them to beware of covetousness, because one's life is much more than the abundance of things. This was a hard saying for them, and it's certainly a hard saying for us in the United States, because many people pride themselves based on the things they have. The more things we have, the more complete we feel. But of course, there is always an empty void that those things can never fill. But love for God and hope of eternal life in heaven can fill that void. To stress this point, Jesus gives them a parable, Luke 12, verse 16. The ground of a certain rich man yielded plentifully, and he thought within himself, saying, "What shall I do, since I have no room to store my crops?" So he said, "I will do this. I'll pull down my barns and build greater, and there I will store all my crops and all my goods. I will say to my soul, 'So you have many goods laid up for many years. Take your ease, eat, drink, and be merry.'" Here we have a rich farmer, and everything seems to be going his way. He had lots of money, and now he had this bumper crop. In fact, it was so great that he doesn't have enough room for it all. So he's planning on tearing down his old barns and building bigger and better ones. I can just imagine the big old smile on this farmer's face. But did you notice that whenever we read this about how everything was about him in these few verses? He didn't give any glory to God,
and he hasn't given any thought about helping others. In fact, he uses the word I 6 times, the phrase I will 4 times, and the word my 5 times. Listen to the verses again. Then he spoke a parable to them, saying, "The ground of a certain rich man yielded plentifully. And he thought within himself, saying, 'What shall I do, since I have no room to store my crops?' So he said, 'I will do this. I will pull down my barns and build greater. And there I will store all my crops and my goods. And I will say to my soul, so you have many goods laid up for many years. Take your ease, eat, drink, and be merry.'" Sure, this man, he bought the land, he grew the crops, but he has forgotten that God created his land and that it all ultimately belongs to God. This farmer was so proud of himself because he had an abundance of crops and money. Many in the world today would look at this man like he was a very successful person. But I want you to notice what's going to happen to this farmer as we continue reading in verse 20. "But God said to him, 'Fool, this night your soul will be required of you. Then whose will those things be which you have provided? So is he who lays up treasure for himself and is not rich toward God.'" Can you imagine how this farmer's jaw would have dropped whenever he found out that he would die that night? Don't you know that he was wishing that he had been more concerned about having a close relationship with God instead of being concerned about himself and his riches? This parable shows that no matter how much material possessions that you have, no matter how much money you have, you cannot take it with you. As Paul said, 1 Timothy 6, verse 7, "For we brought nothing into this world, and it is certain we can carry nothing out. And having food and clothing, with these we shall be content." We must never forget this. Now, there's nothing wrong with being rich as long as we don't make our riches our priority. We certainly don't want to be like the rich young ruler who was willing to do just about anything to be right with God, except let go of his earthly riches. Of course, this also includes covetousness, which is idolatry. Colossians 3, verse number 5. "The love of money is the root of all kinds of evil." 1 Timothy 6, verse number 10. So the point is, don't allow the love of money, or anything for that matter, to come between you and God. Instead, make heaven your treasure. Luke 12, verse 22. Then he said to his disciples, "Therefore I say to you, do not worry about your life, what you will eat, nor about the body, what you will put on. Life is more than food, and the body is more than clothing. Consider the ravens, for they neither sow nor reap, which have neither storehouse nor barn, and God feeds them. Of how much more value are you than the birds?" Put God first in your life, and don't get tangled up in the pursuits of riches or worldly gain, because it will just cause you to worry when you should not. As Jesus says, life is so much more than what you eat or drink or what you will put on your body, because this life is temporary and will not last. While food, drink, and clothing are necessary things, the most important thing is putting God first and living by his word, because our true treasure and our eternal hope will be in heaven. Regardless of what some people think, Jesus makes it clear that we are more valuable than animals. Since God takes care of the birds of the air by providing them with the things they need to survive, he will certainly provide us with what we need. Just as a bird must go out and hunt his food, we too must make an effort on our part to go out and get those things that God has provided for us. Then Jesus asked in verse 25, "And which of you, by worrying, can add 1 cubit to his stature? If you then are not able to do the least, why are you anxious for the rest?" Worrying about things doesn't change the outcome, but worrying about things can eat you up and even make you sick. A cubit is about 18 inches, and Jesus makes the point of how worrying cannot add anything to one's stature. Since we cannot even add 18 inches to our stature by worrying, why are we so worried about all these other things? Jesus continues in verse 27. "Consider the lilies, how they grow. They neither toil nor spin, and yet I say to you, even Solomon in all his glory was not arrayed like one of these. If then God so clothes the grass, which today is in the field, and tomorrow is thrown into the oven, how much more will he clothe you, O you of little faith? And do not seek what you should eat or what you should drink, nor have an anxious mind. For all these things the nations of the world seek after, and your Father knows that you need these things."
Jesus is making a strong case of how God takes care of nature. First, he takes care of the birds. Second, the lilies of the field grow and are beautiful and are more magnificent than Solomon's glory, which is a big statement to the Jews because they considered Solomon as being magnificent because of the great wealth and wisdom that he had. Third, God even clothes the grass, which does not live for long at all. If God takes care of all these things, why on earth should you worry about God clothing you and providing for you? Obviously, worrying about such things is a sign of a weak faith. We must remind ourselves that our God is alive and is powerful, and he knows what we need to sustain us. And it should bring us great comfort to know that we are in the mighty hands of God. Yes, we may struggle at times, but we must learn to have the same attitude as Paul in Philippians 4, verse number 10. But I rejoiced in the Lord greatly that now at last your care for me has flourished again, though you surely did care, but you lacked opportunity. Not that I speak in regard to need, for I have learned in whatever state I am to be content. I know how to be abased, and I know how to abound. Everywhere in all things I have learned both to be full and to be hungry, both to abound and suffer need. I can do all things through Christ who strengthens me. Next, Jesus tells us exactly how we can increase our faith to the point where we don't worry about everything under the sun and how we can make sure that we are laying up our treasure in heaven. He says in verse 31, "But seek the kingdom of God and all these things shall be added to you." If you want to be a strong Christian who has complete confidence in God, no matter what bad things are happening around you, then learn to put God first in your life, and God will provide for you. Focus on the problems you are dealing with today, because if you are already worrying about the problems of tomorrow or even next week, you will be overwhelmed. So focus on today's problems, because they are enough for us to handle. Luke 12, verse 32. "Do not fear, little flock, for it is your Father's good pleasure to give you the kingdom. Sell what you have and give alms. Provide yourself money bags which do not grow old, a treasure in the heavens that does not fail, where no thief approaches nor moth destroys. For where your treasure is, there your heart will be also." No matter what happened to his disciples, Jesus wants them to know that nothing is going to keep the kingdom from being given to them. Now, those who teach the rapture doctrine should pay attention to verses like these, because if Jesus failed to bring about the kingdom as they teach, then he broke his promise, which means that God's word is not true. However, we know that Jesus did not break his word because the kingdom, or we could say the church, was brought forth and had its beginning as seen in Acts chapter 2. The overall thought of these verses teaches us that giving is essential in a Christian's life, and we should help others as we can. However, I do not believe that Jesus is saying that every Christian should sell all they have so we can set up some kind of Christian communism. In fact, listen to what Bert Kaufman wrote about our verses. "There have appeared historically some extremely literal interpretations of this place, and they have usually taken one or another of two forms, asceticism or so-called Christian communism. But both of these systems are unadaptable to human nature. Both are out of harmony with the life and teaching of Jesus. Perhaps Wesley had the key to understanding this. This is a direction not given to all the multitude, and much less is it a standing rule for all Christians, neither to the apostles, for they had nothing to sell, having left all before. It was to those disciples," Luke 12, verse 22, "especially to the 70, that they might be free from all worldly entanglements." J.R. Dumlow also had the same understanding of this place. Christ addressed not all the disciples, but those who, like the apostles, had received a call to leave all and to devote themselves to the work of the ministry. Likewise, Russell thought that this was a command to those who had been chosen to go forth and preach the truth. Strong agreement is felt with Bowles' view that this does not mean that a Christian should give up everything that he has to those who are not trying to serve God. Neither does it mean that a Christian should give up what he has to those who are living lives of idleness and wickedness. We have a choice in the matter, but we should never allow any of our things come between us and God. Luke 12, verse 35.
Let your waist be girded and your lamp burning. And do you yourselves be like men who wait for the master when he will return from the wedding, that when he comes and knocks, they may open to him immediately. Blessed are those servants whom the master, when he comes, will find watching. Assuredly, I say to you that he will gird himself and have them sit down to eat and will come and serve them. And if he should come in the second watch or come in the third watch and find them so, blessed are those servants. But know this, that if the master of the house had known what hour the thief would come, he would have watched and not allowed his house to be broken into. Therefore, you also be ready, for the Son of Man is coming at an hour you do not expect. This is one of many parables that stresses the importance of always being ready for the Master's return, which can only be talking about Jesus' final coming on the Judgment Day. Notice we are to have our waist girded and our lamps burning. When you keep in mind the kind of clothes they wore back then, which was long garments and went down like tunic type things, it makes more sense about how they would gird their waist, because this made it to where if they needed to go somewhere, if they wanted to run, they could gird that up and free their legs so that they'd be able to run without anything resisting. Also, whenever we talk about lighting a lamp, it's about the idea of them being able to see, to be able to see where they're going. And so this was a metaphor that's being used basically of being ready. So the whole point of the parable is for Christians to always be ready and waiting for our Master Jesus to return, whether he comes during the first, second, or third watch, which refers to the Roman watches throughout the night. In other words, be ready all the time, because we don't know when Jesus will return. I hope you have learned from these 40 verses the importance of keeping your trust in God, because he is in control of where your soul will end up being for eternity. We must never be ashamed to confess Jesus to others or to stand up for his truth, no matter how ugly man or society may become toward us. We learn that nothing can be hidden from God and that he will not forget us. He loves us and knows everything about us. So if we want to be in heaven for eternity, we need to be ready for Jesus' return, because he could come back right now or any time in the future. Of course, the way that we remain ready is by seeking the kingdom of God first, which means we are putting God and his will first in our lives. I sure do appreciate you listening to my lesson today. I hope that you found it something that is biblical, something that was encouraging, or maybe again challenged you to change your life, or just maybe gave you something to think about. I think it's so important that we listen and that we study God's word as much as we can. Now, one thing I want to be clear on is I want you to never take my word at just because I say it so. Now, I do my best to study God's word, and I try to make sure that I'm always presenting the truth, but I am just a man. I can make mistakes. So compare what I say to God's word. If you do that, you can't go wrong. And if you find that I'm teaching something that is incorrect, I mean, you can turn to scripture and you can say, look what it says here. Please contact me and let me know, because I'm very concerned. I want to make sure that I am proclaiming the truth. Another thing that you can do that will be helpful to you is you can go on YouTube, you can search out LG Ministry, and you can look for my videos there as well. And you will find, it's over like, I think it's close to 500 videos now or more. But there will be many lessons that you can continue to watch and you continue to grow from. Please let people know about this so that other people can see the truth taught. Again, I hope you have a wonderful day, and I hope that you continue to run the race and to remain faithful to God until the day that you die.

life is a balance of needs. We expend much of our effort in scheduling to fulfill the basic needs of our existence, providing the fundamental necessities of water, food, and shelter for us. And those that depend on us takes effort and planning. But what about nature and the complexities of the cosmos? Do we schedule or attend to the laws of nature? Do we provide what is needed for everything that is out beyond the stars? We live our lives as participants within the cosmos. While fulfilling our role, we are able to observe and enjoy the beauty of our cosmos through the elegance of its finely tuned arrangement. The elegant fine-tuning that exists within the cosmos can be seen by the host of interactions happening all around us. Science tries to mirror that natural elegance through the mathematical expressions we use to describe the processes that we're observing. For instance, the gravitational relationship between masses forms the basis of our understanding for all cosmic motion, including everything from planetary orbits to galactic dynamics. The equation describing gravitational force between two objects includes three important factors. First, the masses that are involved, which addresses the existence of structure. Second, the distance between those masses, which addresses the existence of space itself. And third, Newton's universal gravitational constant, a fundamental physical constant that addresses the scale of this force. Both the relationship between mass and distance in this equation, which scales directly with mass and inversely with the square of distance, and the presence of the gravitational constant show a finely tuned balance for the overall strength of gravity's force. Why is it that gravitational interactions follow this relation? Why inversely with the square of distance rather than a direct relationship? Why is the universal gravitation constant the value that it is? These are questions which humanity does not decide. We have discovered the relation, and we have assigned the units by which we measure it, but we did not decide for the cosmos what form of relation or what scale the gravitational force should have. Current understanding categorizes the interactions of nature into four fundamental forces: gravitational, electromagnetic, strong nuclear, and weak nuclear. Each of these forces has a relative strength and scale of operation that is finely tuned to balance the others. The relations of these forces depend on the finely tuned arrangement of our cosmos, from the material constants, such as mass and charge of elementary particles, to the spatial relations for how each force is exerted, to the universal physical constants that balance their effects. The scientific pursuits of investigation and exploration are thrilling, from the discovery of subatomic particles to mankind taking its giant leap on the surface of the moon. The complex nature of the universe has both confounded and astounded humanity, yet the fact that such a vast cosmos exists, that its complexities function so precisely, independent of any human intellect, demands that an intelligent creator designed and ordered this finely tuned cosmos that we are now privileged to study.

The Dayspring from on high hath visited us to give light unto them that sit in darkness and in the shadow of death, to guide our feet into the way of peace. Dayspring is an effort to be in touch with good people who love God and who believe that the Bible is His Word.

0: Dayspring is brought to you by your neighbors from Churches of Christ in this area. And now, visit with us as we draw near to God.
1: Thank you for coming our way. We enjoy the time we spend together with you, and it's so good to know that people like you love the Bible. I invite you to turn with me to the 5th chapter of Romans. We'll read a text there and then build our thoughts on that text. In Romans chapter 5, beginning at verse 12, here's what that marvelous text says. Wherefore, as by one man sin entered into the world, and death by sin, so death passed upon all men, for that all have sinned. For until the law, sin was in the world, but sin is not imputed when there is no law. Nevertheless, death reigned from Adam to Moses, even over them that had not sinned, after the similitude of Adam's transgression, who is the figure of him that was to come. Those three verses from Romans chapter 5 will be a good place for us to start. First of all, as we read those challenging verses, this one thing stands out. Adam's sin back in the garden. Adam's sin caused all of us to die. Physical death, not spiritual death, but physical death. Because of his sin, the whole human family now faces its mortality. I shall die, you shall die, we all die, unless the Lord comes back first. Genesis 3, verse 19, the record says, God speaking to Adam after he'd sinned, in the sweat of thy face shalt thou eat bread till thou return to the ground. For dust thou art, and unto dust shalt thou return. Adam, you're mortal. Up until this time, you've had the tree of life, and the fruit on that tree enabled you to overcome your mortality. But now, with your sin, that tree is being withheld from you, as well as everybody, and you're now facing your mortality. You're going to die. And we inherited that penalty from Adam. Not spiritual death. We die spiritually because of our own sins. But we die physically because of what Adam did. Thus, Job chapter 14, verse 1, Job said, man that is born of woman is of a very few days and full of trouble. He comes forth as a flower and is cut down. He flees as a shadow and continues not. Man is of a few days. That's what Job said. Job said that by inspiration. Our lives here are temporary. We're all going to leave this world through the door of death, physical death. The time will come when our heart will stop beating, our lungs will stop working, and we shall die. The 90th Psalm, verse 10, David wrote, the days of our years are 70. If by reason of strength they be 80 years, yet is their strength labor and sorrow. It is soon cut off, and we fly away. In David's day, life expectancy was 70. That's 70 years old. Not much different to what it is now. If a person enjoys extra time and lives to be 80, well, that's not unexpected, and that happens even in our day. Life expectancy then and life expectancy now are comparable. But we're all going to die. And when that time comes, we'll fly away. Hebrews 9 and verse 27 in the New Testament, the author said, "And as it is appointed unto man once to die, and after that the judgment, so also was Christ once offered to bear the sins of many." It's appointed unto you and to me to die one time. Physically, we're going to die. Why am I going to die? I'm going to die because Adam sinned. And God took the tree of life out of the world. And Adam was mortal to start with. God made him mortal, but enabled him to overcome his mortality by giving him that tree, the tree of life. Now, he warned Adam, "When you eat the fruit on this other tree, that day you will die." So things have changed dramatically. This world is filled with death. The inevitable thing is that we're mortals. We're not only going to die, but as the result of our mortality, we will suffer other consequences while we're still alive. Suffering, pain, disappointments, heartaches, and all that goes along with being human. As Job said, we're of a few days and very full of trouble. And as David said, we're filled with sorrow before we fly away. We face physical death and all that goes with it. But now here's the other side of that. What Adam caused that brings about physical death, Christ has fixed. We no longer need dread dying to never live again, because Christ came to fix that problem. Over in the book of 1 Corinthians, chapter 15, verse 21, the record says, "For since by man came death," that's Adam, "his sin caused physical death, by man came also the resurrection of the dead," going to be brought back to life. "For as in Adam all die, even so in Christ shall all be made alive." Christ is going to return one day, and he will raise everybody from the grave. Our bodies will live again. They will not stay dead. John 5, verse 38, "The hour is coming in which all that are in the grave shall hear his voice and come forth. They that have done good unto the resurrection of life, and they that have done evil unto the resurrection of damnation." I'm a dying man. I shall die. My heart will stop. My lungs will stop. My whole physical existence will shut down. But Christ has fixed that. He's going to bring me back, and I will live again. As in Adam all die, so in Christ shall all be made alive. By man came also the resurrection of the dead. Well, to people who are Christians, that's great news. To people who are not Christians, that's the worst news they could receive. Perhaps such a person could say, "I'd rather stay dead. than to come back to life and face the judgment, and then be consigned to hell through all eternity. Let me stay dead. And many religious people come up with theories that help promote that kind of an idea. But if the Bible is true, Christ is going to give physical life back to everybody. That is, we shall be raised from the dead. Now, there's an interesting two-word phrase in this chapter, Romans chapter 5. There's an interesting phrase in that chapter that runs throughout it. Listen to this phrase in verse 9 of Romans chapter 5. Much more then, being now justified by his blood, we shall be saved from wrath through him. Much more. That phrase occurs again in the next verse, verse 10. For if when we were enemies, we were reconciled to God by the death of his Son, much more, being reconciled, we shall be saved by his life. Much more. Much more. In the same fifth chapter of Romans, at verse 15, but not as the offense, so also is the free gift. For if through the offense of one many be dead, much more the grace of God, the gift by grace, which is by one man, Jesus Christ, has abounded unto many. In Adam, the one who committed the offense, Adam died, the whole human race faces death, but Christ cured that, and much more. You'll notice those two words in that verse 15, much more than just being brought back to life. Much more than that is at stake. Down at verse 17 in this chapter, Paul wrote, for if by one man's offense death reigned by one, much more, they which receive abundance of grace and of the gift of righteousness shall reign in life by one, Jesus Christ. Much, much more than just being brought back from the dead. Much more than that. We'll reign in life. Things get better and better after we've been raised from the dead. Verse 20 in this chapter, that same phrase occurs again. Moreover, the law entered that the offense might abound. But where sin abounded, grace did much more abound. Here seems to be the picture with part of that, at least. Christ is going to bring us back from the grave. Well, that's good news. Our existence doesn't end when we die physically. On the other hand, there's much more to it.

brought back to life. But in addition to that, an eternity with God in heaven. And as John pointed out for us, it's going to be perfect there. I saw a new heaven and a new earth, for the first heaven and the first earth were passed away, and there was no more sea. I, John, saw the holy city, New Jerusalem, coming down from God out of heaven, prepared as a bride adorned for her husband. And I heard a great voice out of heaven saying, "Behold, the tabernacle of God is with men, and he will dwell with them, and they shall be his people, and God himself shall be with them and be their God. And God shall wipe away all tears from their eyes. There shall be no more death, neither sorrow nor crying, neither shall there be any more pain, for the former things are passed away." That beautiful description of the home of the soul makes it all worthwhile. But please be impressed with this. If Jesus does not bring us back from the dead, then we can't go to heaven. That wonderful place called heaven, where everything is right, perfect, where things that afflict us here exist no longer. No hospitals, no cemeteries, no funeral homes, no police departments. All of that's gone. It is a day of wonderful bliss that never ends. And it's all made possible because Jesus has promised to raise us from the dead, to extend our existence beyond the grave. What a great, great thought that is. So, death reigns, is what our text says. Death reigns. Ecclesiastes 12 and verse 7, Solomon wrote, "Then shall the dust return to the earth as it was. The spirit shall return unto God who gave it." At that time, our bodies will go back to the dust. Our bodies will decompose. But God will raise them from the dead nonetheless. James chapter 2 and verse 26 says, "As the body without the spirit is dead, so faith without works is dead also. When my spirit leaves my body's dead. There's no life in it. My heart no longer works. My lungs no longer function. Nothing is working about my body. Physically, it's dead. It's appointed unto man once to die." Now, with that thought in mind, there are unpleasant things that go with being mortal. Obviously, pain is one of them. Suffering is one of them. Disappointment, heartache. So many things that afflict us because we're mortal. And we can thank Adam for that, because Adam brought his mortality on all of us when he sinned in partaking of that forbidden fruit in the Garden of Eden. Now, let's go back and read verse 12 again in our text in Romans chapter 5 and at verse 12. Paul wrote, "Wherefore, as by one man, sin entered the world." Well, that one man, of course, was Adam. And even though Eve was the first one to partake of that forbidden fruit, it was Adam's fault. Adam was given credit for it. God held Adam accountable. And so the text says, "Wherefore, as by one man's sin entered into the world, and death by sin." Physical death. Physical death came into the world because of Adam's sin. And so,

0: death passed upon all men, for all have sinned. That's a tricky phrase. Death passed on all men, that'd include you and me and everybody else, for all have sinned. Don't misunderstand. You and I will not die physically because of our own sins. We all sinned in Adam, in the sense that we gained the penalty for Adam's sin, which was physical death. So in Adam we all sinned. That is, we partook of his sin and the penalty that went with it. By one man, sin entered the world, and death by sin, and so death passed on all men. Everybody dies, because through Adam we inherited his penalty. Our body's mortal, just like Adam's body was mortal. Death by sin. We all reap the consequences of it. Back in Genesis chapter 2. In Genesis chapter 2, when Adam was still in the garden, at verse 15, the Lord took the man and put him in the garden of Eden to dress it and to keep it. And the Lord God commanded the man, saying, of every tree of the garden thou mayest freely eat, but of the tree of the knowledge of good and evil thou shalt not eat of it. For in the day that thou eatest thereof, thou shalt surely die. Die how? Die physically. We're all going to die physically because of Adam, not because of our own sins. Otherwise, we'd be hard-pressed to explain why babies die. Babies are innocent. They have no sin. They've never sinned. They're pure and clean and innocent. And yet we know that from time to time babies die. Not because of their sins, but because of Adam's sin. Because death passed on all men. The same thing would be true with people who are mentally incompetent, who are thus not responsible. They die also. Not because of their sins, they're incapable of sinning, but because of Adam's sin. And so in our text, the Bible says, for until the law, sin was in the world. But sin is not imputed where there is no law. The law given by Moses came along 2,500 years later. 2,500 years. Until the law came, sin was in the world. But sin is not charged where there is no law. And I get this. During all of those 2,500 years, God never did give that law to anybody else. He gave it to Adam. When you eat the fruit on that tree, you're going to die. He didn't give that law to you or to me or anybody else. In fact, the tree of the knowledge of good and evil is not available to us today to eat of it, even if we wanted to. So sin is not imputed where there is no law. There's no law like Adam had, so we can't break it. And we will not die that penalty because we broke that law, but because Adam broke that law. Listen to what the text says. The text says, verse 13, until the law, sin was in the world, but sin is not imputed where there is no law. Listen next. Nevertheless, death ruled from Adam to Moses, even over them that had not sinned, after the similitude of Adam's transgression. People kept on dying. Every generation, people died. Not because they broke that law, but because Adam broke it. Every generation met death, not because of their own sins, but because of Adam's sin. As in Adam, all die. Even so in Christ shall all be made alive. So that's that very interesting text. And you and I have to look forward to dying physically. But Jesus has promised, the New Testament promises, that we will be raised from the dead. And as proof of that, to verify it, Christ himself was raised from the dead. The first fruits, Paul said, of them that slept. You and I will follow in that resurrection, which is great news, because that's the only way we can go to heaven. On the other hand, it's bad news if we haven't prepared to go to heaven. We then will have the other option, which is to go to a devil's hell and live there. Death reigned from Adam to Moses, 2,500 years. Not because those generations sinned and broke that law, because that law wasn't given to them. They couldn't break it. But because Adam broke it, we all die physically. This text does not teach total depravity. It teaches that we all die physically because of Adam's mistake. It's a great passage of Scripture. We need to think seriously about the hour of our death and what comes after. We'll be brought back from the dead to face our Lord in judgment. Thank you for being our guest today. Until the next time, may the goodness of God be yours in full measure.
1: 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May the peace of God rule in your hearts. And may the light of Christ brighten heaven's way.
2: When did the Apostle Paul have his sins forgiven? In Acts chapter 9, Jesus appeared to Paul and said, "You will be told what you must do." Paul was so scared, he didn't eat, he didn't drink, he prayed for 3 days. Now, what would you be praying for if you'd been killing Christians? I would pray, "Lord, please forgive me." Yet after praying for 3 days, he wasn't saved yet. He was told, "Why are you waiting? Arise and be baptized and wash away your sins, calling on the name of the Lord." And now, I have the same question for you. Why are you waiting?
3: 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And once again, thank you for tuning in to GBN.

0: What a fellowship. And now it's time for the Everlasting Gospel. Hi, I'm Gary McDade, and I'll be the speaker for the program today. Thank you so much for tuning in. We hope to have an uplifting Bible study over the next half hour, and I hope you can be with us through the whole thing. Today, we're going to be studying an important topic, and we hope that you'll get your Bible and follow along with us. We think you'll enjoy the lesson. The Everlasting Gospel is brought to you by the Browns Ferry Road Church of Christ here in Chattanooga. We're located at the intersection of I-24 and Browns Ferry Road in Lookout Valley. We'd love to have you come visit with us at your earliest convenience. If you enjoy studying using YouTube videos or podcasts, you can simply put my name in and you'll be able to see material like this at those locations, especially there on YouTube. Well, thank you for being with us today. Let's get right into our study. We're going to be talking about the topic of distraction. And I've also emphasized distraction, the devil's dominant device. You know, when you think about the idea of distraction, that's one of the devil's tricks. We'll look at the text in a minute, but he uses this idea of distraction very effectively. You notice that because he can distract people from even praying. He can distract people from reading their Bible. And as a preacher and an elder in the Church of Christ, I know that he can distract people with the things in the world around us to the extent that they don't attend the services of the church as they once did and as they should. He can even distract those of us who are in all the services of the church, and yet he can distract us from giving of our means. Now, I'm not talking about the shyster who's out here trying to raise money for himself. I'm talking about the giving that Jesus spoke of and that Paul commanded in 1 Corinthians 16:1-2, where Jesus said, it's more blessed to give than to receive, Acts 20:32. And Paul said, as I give an order to the churches of Galatia, even so do ye. Upon the first day of the week, let every one of you lay by him in store, as God hath prospered him, that there be no gatherings when I come. So we have the distractions that keep people from attending, that keep people from worshiping in general, and in giving of their means in particular, is the illustration I'm offering you now. We can be easily distracted from the things of God. And I want to suggest for your consideration that distraction is the devil's dominant device. In order to illustrate this, let me go back in our thoughts, if I could, just for a moment, to the time back years ago in the NFL when Jim Brown was a leading rusher for about 8 years in the late 50s and early 60s. We're going back past the days of Emmitt Smith. I think he's the crown holder on number of yards rushing, some 18,000 in his career. And you'll remember, of course, everybody remembers Sweetness, Walter Payton with the Chicago Bears and other great running backs. Well, Jim Brown was one of the first that caught my attention as a boy and as a young teenager, how he would constantly gain yardage. But there was something he did that illustrates the point I want to make today about distraction. He would always, after a play, go limping back to the huddle. Every play, limping back to the huddle. Well, you weren't very surprised because he always was stopped with great effort on the part of the defense and usually a pile of players. And so he would leave the pile and go limping back. Well, it was many years into his career, may even been after his career, that some sports journalist asked him, why did you limp back to the huddle every time? He said, by now we know that you're not injured. Why do you do that? And he said, if I can distract the other players for half a second, it will give me the edge I need to make another yard. Well, now, I think he knew what he was talking about because, like I say, he was the leading NFL rusher for 8 years running. Distraction. All of us know the dangers of distracted driving. Maybe you're like me and you've been put in the hospital because of a distracted driver. Not a drunk driver, that's bad enough, but a distracted driver. They'll kill you. Putting my wife and I in the hospital. Distractions. There are distractions in life that keep us from focusing on important things. The devil uses the ability to distract to keep us from accomplishing God's will with our lives. That is God's revealed will. Let me invite you to this text here that we showed you a moment ago. That's going to be Ephesians 6. In verse 11 is really the text for the lesson, distraction, the devil's dominant device. Notice in Ephesians, let's look at verse 10 in Ephesians 6. Here the Apostle Paul is about to tell us as Christians that you're in the battle with the devil. And you're going to have to arm yourself if you're going to be successful in this fight that you have with the devil. Here a lot of people are distracted and think there's no fight at all. What is he talking about? We have no conflict with the devil. We've got no issues with the devil. If that's what you think, he's got you already. Paul is telling you right here, you need to arm yourselves with these spiritual tools, the spiritual armor that he's going to give us. We need to be armed against what he calls the wiles of the devil in the King James Bible. It is the schemes of the devil in the New King James Bible. Notice with me, if you will, what he says in Ephesians 6:10. He's concluding his writing to the brethren at Ephesus, and he says, "Finally, my brethren, be strong in the Lord and in the power of his might. Put on the whole armor of God, that ye may be able to stand against the wiles of the devil." That is, the tricks, the methods, the schemes of the devil. Arm yourself to stand against these tricks. I'm suggesting for our consideration today that the devil's dominant device is distraction. Just distract you enough to get into your life to keep you from reading your Bible, from praying, attending the services of the church, or thinking to make your contribution. Just distraction enough to lead you away from the straight and narrow. That's one of his dominant devices. He has many, as Paul points out here in verse 11, the wiles, it's plural, many tricks, many methods, and I'm just calling our attention to one of them today, and that would be distraction. He goes on to say, "For we wrestle not against flesh and blood, but against principalities, against powers, against the rulers of the darkness of this world, against spiritual wickedness in high places. Wherefore, take unto you the whole armor of God, that you may be able to withstand in the evil day. And having done all to stand, stand therefore, having your loins girt about with truth, and having on the breastplate of righteousness, and your feet shod with the preparation of the gospel of peace. Above all, taking the shield of faith, wherewith ye shall be able to quench all the fiery darts of the wicked, and take the helmet of salvation, and the sword of the Spirit, which is the Word of God, praying always with all prayer and supplication in the Spirit, and watching thereunto with all perseverance and supplication for all saints." Well, there you'll have Paul's discussion of the Christian armor. Why? Because we are engaged in spiritual warfare. It is unseen to the ordinary person. He doesn't see any kind of spiritual warfare taking place because the devil has been so effective in distracting him from it that he doesn't even know we're in a battle with the devil. It takes faith. We walk by faith and not by sight, 2 Corinthians 5:7, for us to see that we're in a spiritual battle today with the devil. And we need to arm ourselves with truth and righteousness, with faith and with the helmet of salvation, the sword of the Spirit, the Word of God. We need to be armed, or we're standing defenseless against all the methodologies and tricks of the devil. Well, it's a pretty sobering thought for us to realize that the devil is out to get us. He does seek our souls, and he wants us to be condemned. Our Lord Jesus Christ came into the world that we might be saved, John 3:18 tells us. He died on Calvary's cross to provide the means of mankind's salvation through his shed blood there, as John 3:16 so beautifully points out. "For God so loved the world that he gave his only begotten Son, that whosoever believeth in him should not perish, but have everlasting life." And he gave us this gospel system by which we are saved. "For I'm not ashamed of the gospel of Christ," Paul writes, "for it is the power of God unto salvation to everyone that believeth, to the Jew first and also to the Greek. For therein is the righteousness of God revealed from faith to faith, as it is written, the just shall live by faith." Our obedience to the gospel places us in a right relationship with God. That's the theme of Romans. Romans 1:5, Romans 10:16, Romans 6:16 to 18, Romans chapter 16:25 to 27. Obeying this gospel, faith that is put into action, faith that will arm itself with the armor of God against the tricks of the devil. One of them being the devil's ability to distract us from the things of God. I think it's a very powerful method that he uses, and widespread, really, really widespread. And I think about that as I hear about the decline in religion today. It's sweeping across the country. Church buildings that once were full now are half full. Even in churches of Christ, the number is said to be declining. We're concerned about that. What's causing that? Well, certainly it's indifference toward the things of God, but it doesn't just start one day. You don't have a man up waiting on the table serving the Lord's Supper one Sunday, dressed as nice as he knows how to dress, as reverent as he can be, distributing the emblems of the bread and the fruit of the vine to the worshipers, and then the next Sunday saying, forget it, I'm done with it, I'm never coming back. You don't often see that, no. What you see is that same man doesn't want to wait on the table anymore. That same man doesn't want to dress appropriately for worship. That same man starts to miss services. That same man starts to resent the fact that you're asking him about his worship now not being what it once was. Distraction. The devil is so good at distracting people that he can take them away. Now, I realize I'm talking to a wide audience, and I respect what people believe, but in respecting what you believe, I also want you to know that many people are being led astray with error in teaching that once you're saved, you're always saved. That's not true. The Bible tells us, be faithful unto death, and thou shalt receive a crown of life, in Revelation 2, in verse 10. We're to remain faithful, and these distractions that keep us from doing the things we should, we're not going to get to heaven and just be embarrassed. We don't get to heaven if we're not faithful to death, according to Christ. To whom will he award the crown of life? To the one who is faithful to him unto death. Revelation 2 and verse 10. I'd like to illustrate this today, if I might, in thinking about distraction, the devil's most dominant device, by taking a look at an illustration from the New Testament called the Rich Man and Lazarus. That we find this in the 16th chapter of Luke's Gospel, if you'd like to follow along. The Rich Man and Lazarus. Now, this is a reading that Jesus gives us here in Luke's Gospel that will help us understand what happens to us when we die. But I like to look at Luke chapter 16 because sometimes I'll state the truth that, you know, it's appointed unto man once to die, and after this the judgment. Hebrews 9:27. Okay, that has an impact. I realize that. I understand that we are mortal and that we will die. But it hit me so quickly, it left me just as quickly as it hit me. If we will think about the rich man and Lazarus together for a few minutes and look and explore the question, what happens to us when we die, the reality of our mortality may become more ingrained, and it may have a more positive effect on us, helping us avoid the devil's distraction. Well, let's go now to the text in Luke chapter 16, and let's start reading here in verse 19. There was a certain rich man, which was clothed in purple and fine linen, and fared sumptuously every day. Purple was the clothing of the rich. It was expensive. Faring sumptuously, that means he was eating richly. How often? Every day. And then Jesus goes on to tell us, in contrast, there was a certain beggar named Lazarus, which was laid at his gate full of sores, and desiring to be fed with the crumbs which fell from the rich man's table. Moreover, the dogs came and licked his sores. So we have two contrasting personalities Jesus is speaking out about. The rich man, taken care of nicely. Lazarus, sick, poor, hungry, and also in great need. In verse 22, Jesus goes on to tell us, and it came to pass that the beggar died and was carried by the angels into Abraham's bosom. The rich man also died and was buried. That helps me make the point about it's appointed unto us once to die, and after this the judgment. The poor die, and the rich die. They all die alike. It's appointed unto men once to die. And then Jesus said, and in hell. Now the original word there is the word Hades, and it simply means the unseen realm. For a background study of that, you might consider Ecclesiastes 12:7, where it says there that when we die, our spirit returns to God who gave it. So in hell, or Hades, the unseen realm, this is not the eternal abode of the soul of the wicked being mentioned here, but Hades. In Hades, he lifted up his eyes, being in torments, and seeth Abraham afar off, and Lazarus in his bosom. Notice in death, he could still see. He was aware of his surroundings, and they were not the surroundings to which he had grown accustomed in life. Here you have a picture of Lazarus on the one side, and you have Abraham on the other side of a great gulf that is fixed, that's drawn out in this word picture here in the text, starting with verse 24 of Luke 16. And he cried and said, Father Abraham, have mercy on me, and send Lazarus, that he may dip the tip of his finger in water and cool my tongue, for I am tormented in this flame. I want you to observe with me, if you would, that there is a conscious awareness in death. And here this man is suffering. He's being tormented. Reference to the flame is there. He also realizes there could be a source of compassion if Lazarus would just so much as dip the tip of his finger in water and cool my tongue. So here's a man who was doing great in this life, but in death his situation was just the opposite. It was reversed, where now he is in torment and crying out for mercy. But Abraham said, "Son, remember." Let me stop right there for just a minute. I apologize for pausing the reading, but notice he had the capacity to remember. In death, things don't change concerning our memory. We still remember what took place in life. I think about loved ones and friends of mine who've had dementia, and they don't remember a lot of things. But you know there's some memory in there. Well, notice in death, this man could remember. It may very well be that even though the closing years of our lives are characterized by the inability to remember, that in death we remember. It's certainly true of Lazarus, even though he had passed through death's door. "Son, remember that thou in thy lifetime receivest thy good things, and likewise Lazarus evil things." But now he is comforted. Lazarus was in comfort. This poor beggar, full of sores, dogs licked his wounds, just desired for crumbs to feed his starving belly. Now then, where is he? He is comforted, and thou art in torment. And beside all this, between us and you, there's a great gulf fixed, so that they which would pass from hence to you cannot, neither can they pass to us that would come from thence. So this great gulf Abraham speaks to the rich man about, a separation. Here, you know, you can picture that as a gulf, like two men standing on the precipice of a cliff, or you might picture it as a wall or a piece of huge glass that's impenetrable, through which only the sound could pass, perhaps. Some gulf that is separating these two individuals that they cannot traverse in death. You can't go one way or the other. In death, that gulf is fixed. When we die, how we were in life will determine how we'll be in death and in eternity. Then he said, "I pray thee therefore, Father, that thou wouldest send him to my father's house, for I have five brethren." Notice the extent of his memory. He remembered his brethren. "I have five brethren, that he may testify unto them, lest they also come into this place of torment." I see his judgment in this. He recognizes something in his brothers that's going to bring them to the same fate he's now suffering. And he's concerned about them. Look at it. His judgment includes the ability to recall, the ability to assess the facts of the nature of his brother's personality and qualities of life. And now then, he's concerned about their destiny. And he wants to warn them, so he has compassion still in his heart. The ability to have compassion toward others, not in his immediate presence. I think it's remarkable, the ability to remember. "Warn these five brethren of mine, lest they also come into this place of torment," he pleads with Abraham. Abraham says to him, "They have Moses and the prophets. Let them hear them." Moses and the prophets would be the Bible for the people of Jesus' day. The New Testament had not yet been written. If this were said today, Abraham might very well say they've got the Bible, they've got the New Testament plan of salvation, the order of worship for the church, the structure of the church, and the mission of the church, and the instructions for daily godly living in the Beatitudes, in the fruit of the Spirit, in the Christian graces in the New Testament. Let them hear them. That would very well be what would be being said today if a person wanted to know what are his brethren going to do that are headed to torment like he was suffering. They have Moses and the prophets. Let them hear them. And he said, "Nay, Father Abraham." Notice his urgency. So he not only remembers and has compassion and has judgment, the ability to comprehend what's taking place with his brothers and to be concerned about them, but now he's pleading. He has the ability to be urgent and persuasive. "Nay, Father Abraham, but if one went unto them from the dead, they will repent." Notice his creativity. Well, if one just returned from the dead, from what I'm seeing surrounding me right now, surely such a one would repent and get his life right and no longer be distracted by the things of the world, realizing there is the reality of death and Hades facing us all. So here this man is quite instructive concerning what happens to us when we die. We retain many of our earlier abilities in life. And he said unto him, if they hear not Moses and the prophets, neither will they be persuaded, though one rose from the dead. To me, that's a powerful statement. It shows you that these five brethren of the rich man's, they wouldn't be persuaded if he were to somehow leave his tomb with the stench of death in his body and go to them and say, brethren, look, I've been in Hades. I've been in torments. And the flame of that fire is still with me in my memory and the stench on my clothing. You want to change your life and not be distracted by the things of this world because you don't want to go to that place. And Abraham is telling him, if they don't hear Moses and the prophets, if they don't hear the Bible, what the Bible has to say, neither will they be persuaded, though one rose from the dead. I tell you, that's very stirring, and it emphasizes to us the power of the Word of God to persuade us to do right things. Paul says in 2 Corinthians 5:11, knowing therefore the terror of the Lord, we persuade men. Well, let's take another look at this great gulf that is fixed. Let's picture this in our mind and talk about it for just a minute. You have the rich man. He's in, the Bible said he was in Hades. The real word there that's in the text, I say the original word, is the word Tartarus. It means the lowest pit of hell. And then Lazarus is in a place called paradise. So there are two compartments in the Hadean realm. The word Hades means unseen, and it applies to both of these places. There's a great gulf that is fixed between torment and comfort, between Tartarus and paradise. That gulf cannot be traversed, as Abraham so concisely and succinctly explained to the rich man. In Hades, this is where we go when we die. If we're faithful Christians, we'll be with Lazarus in paradise. If we're unfaithful Christians or not Christians at all, we're going to be with the rich man in Tartarus in a place of torment. Notice, there are no other options. These are the only options the New Testament of Jesus Christ ever discusses. In years to follow, after the establishment of the church in the first century, hundreds of years down life's way, there will be other ideas that men thought of and that they like to talk about. None of them are true. What Jesus is saying in Luke 16:19-31 is the true picture of what happens to us in death. And I know a person may have many more questions than can be answered by reading this handful of verses here in half a chapter in Luke's gospel. But there's enough right here in Luke 16:19-31 to let you and me know that we want to not be distracted by this world. We want to be in paradise when we die. It's so good for us to know that. So just bear in mind always, if you would, that we have this great gulf that separates comfort from torment when we die. We'll all be in the Hadean realm. When Paul said it's appointed unto men once to die, this is what happens. The body without the spirit is dead. James 2 and verse 26. Now I'd like to notice with you, if I might, this statement. Please hear it carefully. I wish you could picture in your mind, maybe it's a cemetery where your loved ones are buried. Maybe it's a cemetery where you have purchased plots. Maybe it's the Memorial Cemetery, the National Cemetery, where hundreds and hundreds of people are buried beneath identical tombstones. Everyone who has lived and died on this earth is now in Hades and awaits God's judgment according to their works. Revelation 20. And verse 12, everyone who's ever lived and died in this world, babies, adults, righteous people, wicked people, all are in Hades. Their bodies are in the graves, but their spirit has returned to God who gave it, Ecclesiastes 12:7, and is under the charge and keeping of God to be reunited with that body when Jesus Christ returns in the same hour, John 5, verse 28 and 29. So today, I'm glad we had a few minutes to think about this subject, distraction, the devil's dominant device. You may not think it's his dominant device. That's fine. I just want you to know it's one of his devices, and I think it is a prevalent device, one that is going to cost many, many people their souls. You know, much of what I do in the proclamation of the gospel is to urge Christians to be faithful to God in their worship to Him. Often when we have men's business meetings and we think about the church and the development of the church and the growth of the church, invariably, someone will say, we need to do something to make the point with the members that they need to be in the attendance of the services of the church. People are thinking about that are right thinking. They know that people have been distracted by the devil. It may be going to the ball games. You know, we had an important game to play on Sunday, and so we didn't come, went to the ball game instead. You got one step closer to being distracted from ever coming back than you were before. Have you thought of that? Maybe it was some event. I remember when Merle Haggard came to Chattanooga. Guess what he was performing? A Wednesday night. Well, I wouldn't mind to hear Merle Haggard. I like two or three of his songs. Some of them are, of course, bad, but I like two or three of the songs he did. It would have been great to go see him. He died about a year or two after that. Do you think I was going to miss Wednesday night Bible study to hear Merle Haggard? Oh, no, not me. It's easy to be distracted. Someone could argue that's a once-in-a-lifetime opportunity. We've got to do that. The devil is trying to just distract us away enough to start to drive that wedge that will impact upon our principles and our character. And the wider he can draw that wedge, the further away from Christ he can get us. That's why the Bible says, draw nigh to God, and he will draw nigh to you, in James 4 and 6. Well, let me think with you about something now and being prepared to meet our Lord Jesus Christ in death. We want to prepare in this life, and one of the preparations we want to make is to be baptized. Acts 8 in verse 36, the Ethiopian eunuch said, see, here is water. What doth hinder me to be baptized? And then Jesus makes this statement, and I want you to get this really clearly if you can. He that believeth and is baptized shall be saved, but he that believeth not shall be damned. There are two parts in this sentence that Jesus utters. First, he tells us what to do to be saved. He that believeth and is baptized shall be saved. Second, he tells us what to do to be lost. But he that believeth not shall be damned. Now, I'm not interested in being condemned. I'm interested in being saved. Therefore, the first part of this sentence is something that I want to make sure that I have done. He that believeth and is baptized shall be saved. Jesus uttered those words. And thinking about that, I also want you to know that it's not just baptism only. But since so many people try to set baptism aside or say it's not necessary, I wanted you to see this verse very clearly, very distinctly. To think about what hinders us, what hinders you. We must hear the gospel, Romans 10 and 17. So then faith cometh by hearing, and hearing by the word of God. So we must hear and believe the gospel message. Not just believe in Jesus. So, yeah, I believe in Jesus, whatever that means. No, the gospel is the system of salvation, the New Testament that we're to believe. Then we're to repent of our sins. Romans 2:4. The goodness of God leadeth thee to repentance. We're to confess our faith in Christ as the Son of God. As Romans chapter 10, verse 9 and 10 declares, that if thou shalt confess with thy mouth the Lord Jesus, and shalt believe in thy heart that God hath raised him from the dead, thou shalt be saved. And then we're to be baptized into Christ, Romans 6:3. For as many of you as have been baptized into Christ have put on Christ. What hinders you? Today I hope you've accepted the urgent pleading not to be distracted. Thank you.
1: That's a great comfort to know that God will supply us with the things that we need, and to trust Him, to learn to trust Him,
2: right.
1: and to recognize, you know, I can just hear Jesus saying this to the people of His day, and there are so many people today whose lives are filled with worry and anxiety, and quite frankly, they can't enjoy life, BJ, because they're so wrapped up in concern for what's going on.
2: In Philippians 4:19, but my God shall supply all your need according to his riches and glory by Christ Jesus. We have things supplied for us. We sometimes don't realize how truly beneficial it is to serve God here and hereafter. And it reminds me of riches that can't be taxed. I'm never going to be taxed on the riches of God's grace.
3: My Jesus knows.

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1: Welcome to Fundamentals of Christianity with Gary Colley, based on the book by R.L. Colley. Gary Colley is a father to Glenn Colley and grandfather to Caleb Colley, all of whom appear regularly on the Gospel Broadcasting Network. And now, Gary Colley.
2: Thank you, and a very pleasant greeting, ladies and gentlemen. I am Gary Colley, evangelist of the Church of Christ, and it is my pleasure to greet you once again with the Gospel of Christ. What a pleasure it is to study the Bible, the Word of God. God, of course, hath breathed these things so that we might know all things that pertain to life and godliness. 2 Timothy 3:16 and 17 says, "All Scripture inspired of God is profitable, for doctrine, for reproof, for correction, for instruction in righteousness, that the man of God may be complete, thoroughly furnished unto every good work." We're hopeful that you have your Bible handy today, as well as a pencil and a piece of paper, so that you may jot down the Scriptures that we refer to as we continue our study on the Holy Spirit. The Holy Spirit, of course, is the third member of the Godhead. He is divine, just as God and Christ are divine. And, of course, the three of them make up the Godhead. So when we study the Word of God, what a pleasure it is to have those truths by which we can know what is right and what is wrong. Today, as we continue our study, we're talking about the operation of the Holy Spirit in conversion. And conversion is such an important subject. It means to change. It means to alter, to do those things which are different from what we have done before. Conversion, then, is that which is important to each of us. In fact, to become a member of the Church of Christ, the Kingdom of Heaven, it is true that one must be spiritually regenerated. He must be born again of water and of the Spirit. This our Lord Himself taught in John 3, verses 3 through 5, when He came to Nicodemus, or Nicodemus came to Him by night, and asked Him about the kingdom. He said, "We know, Jesus, that Thou art a teacher come from God, for no man can do these works which Thou doest, except God be with him." And Jesus said, "Except a man be born of water and of the Spirit, he cannot see the kingdom of heaven." He cannot see it because he's not a part of it. Not to be a part of it means that we're not regenerated. But when we are regenerated of water and of the Spirit, we are certainly in Christ. And the Lord adds those who do this to the church. Acts 2:41, "They that gladly received His word were baptized, and the Lord added unto them that day about 3,000 souls." All agree, I believe, that there is an influence of the Holy Spirit in conversion. But how the Holy Spirit emphasizes these things and how He works in conversion is the word of question. So because of that, some believe the Holy Spirit works directly upon the heart of the sinner. Some believe that it is through the medium of the Word of God that the Holy Spirit works on the heart of the sinner. We need to determine which one it is. Now let me say to you in the beginning, it's not what the Holy Spirit can do, but it's what the Bible teaches the Holy Spirit does that is very, very important to us. In Acts the 2nd chapter, beginning verse 1, He said, "When the day of Pentecost was fully come, they, the apostles, were all with one accord in one place. And suddenly there came from heaven the sound as of a rushing mighty wind, and it filled all the house wherein they, the apostles, were sitting. Cloven tongues like as a fire set upon each of them, and they were all filled with the Holy Spirit and began to speak with other tongues as the Spirit gave them utterance." Now verse 5 says, there were dwelling at Jerusalem Jews, devout men from every nation under heaven. Some have thought there were at least 17 different nationalities of people present here. And when they heard the apostles' great miracle that was worked upon them with the tongues and with the mighty sound of a wind, all of their eyes went to the place where the apostles were sitting. They were amazed that they heard every man in his own language. They heard in their own tongue. This, of course, was a miracle within itself. "How," they said, "here we speaking, or do we hear these men speak in our own tongue the words of God?" But there were some that mocked. They said they were filled with new wine. Peter said, though, as he stood with the 11, lifting up his voice, he said, "Ye men of Judea, it is not true that they are drunk. It's but the third hour of the day, and that was not the usual time or way for people to be drunk. But they were speaking the Word of God, so that men in every tongue could understand. Isn't that a wonderful thing? We don't have that ability today because the miraculous gifts have all ceased. In 1 Corinthians 13, verse 8 through 10, so states that even tongues would cease. But the tongues in which they spoke were not illiterate language. They were language those people could understand. And it says that they were amazed, they were perplexed, and that they were speaking every man so that he could understand. Well, isn't it great then that the Word of God came by the Holy Spirit's power through the apostles? Since we can see how that worked on the day of Pentecost, we have an advanced understanding of the way the Holy Spirit operates in the acts of conversion. In James 1:18, he said, "Of his own will begat he us by the word of truth, that we should be a kind of first fruits of his creature. Therefore, by the word of God, we are converted." It is also said in 1 Corinthians 4:15, the Apostle Paul speaking, he said, you may have 10,000 instructors in Christ, but you have not many fathers. For in Christ Jesus I have begotten you through the gospel. What a pleasure then to understand these verses and to see that the Holy Spirit is operating, but he is operating through the apostles as they speak the word of God. In noticing this then, let's ask some questions about these thoughts. What was the Spirit to do as a mission when he came to this earth? John 16:8 says, "He, when he has come, will convict the world in respect of sin, of righteousness, and of the judgment." He was going to speak to them of these things. He did so through the apostles. And this is the way he convicted, the way he converted, the way he transformed these people into new creatures in Christ Jesus. Well, does the Holy Spirit operate on the heart in conversion? Oh, yes, he does. Hebrews 4:12 says, "For the word of God is active, it's living, it's sharper than any two-edged sword, piercing even to the dividing asunder of soul and spirit, joint and marrow, and it is alive to discern the thoughts and the intents of a man's heart." Well, what are the two theories on this question? We mentioned them briefly a moment ago. Calvinism, of course, says first the sinner must be born in sin, therefore he is unable to act. He's dead in the practice of sin. And so because of that, dead men can't act. Well, there were dead men on Pentecost. They were dead in their sins. They'd even crucified the Son of Glory. But they could act. In fact, Peter said in Acts 2:38, "You'll have to repent and be baptized, every one of you, in the name of Jesus Christ for the remission of your sins. And ye shall receive the gift of the Holy Spirit." We shall discuss that verse even further, but notice that some theorize that the work of the Holy Spirit is immediate, that it is direct, that he comes upon the heart of the sinner in an immediate, direct manner. Others contend that it is immediate, or they contend it's immediate. We contend it is mediate, that is, through the Word of God, direct, indirect. Which one is it? Well, we believe that it is indirect, that it is that which is through the medium of the Word of God. Let's see if we can show that today in all clarity. How did the apostles speak? Well, in Acts 2:4, said they were all filled with the Holy Spirit and began to speak as the Spirit gave them utterance. Isn't it strange that some who contend the Holy Spirit comes on them today in a direct manner, they don't speak. They rather act up. They do many peculiar things. They fall to the floor. They think the Holy Spirit has knocked them down. Well, my friends, if that be true, why didn't these men do that? It says they began to speak. They didn't begin to roll on the floor. They didn't begin to jump the benches. They began to speak. And they spoke so that every man could understand. Who gave them this utterance? Well, the Holy Spirit did. You remember in Matthew 10:19-20? He said, "When they deliver you up, take no thought how or what ye shall speak, for it shall be given you in that selfsame hour what ye shall speak. For it is not ye that speak, but the Spirit of your Father that speaketh in you." Well, how could they hear them speak? On the day of Pentecost, Acts 2:6, they said, "We heard them speak in our own tongue." Now, some people think that is a mysterious thing. But in verse 8, he explains what tongue is by calling it a language. When we speak then in tongues, my friends, it must be a different language from what we are normally able to speak. But no man today can speak in a different language so that people can understand. unless he has been trained in that language. So because of that, we understand these people heard in their own language, in their own tongue. That made them able to understand and to do what the Lord wanted them to do as the Holy Spirit guided the apostles into all truth. Well, how has the Spirit always spoken? That is an important question, isn't it? In Acts 20:23, he points out that he witnessed in every city saying, well, everybody that could understand what the Holy Spirit said here, couldn't they? Then in 1 Timothy 4:1-4, he said, now the Spirit speaketh expressly, clearly, plainly. The Spirit speaketh expressly that in the latter times some shall depart from the faith, giving heed to seducing spirits and doctrines of demons. They shall forbid to marry, command to abstain from meats, which God hath prepared to be received with thanksgiving in those that believe and know the truth. Well, the Spirit speaketh expressly. In Numbers 22, verse 28 through 30, we find the ass speaking unto Balaam. He spoke very clearly. Balaam could understand. You know, Balak wanted to curse the children of God, the children of Israel. But when he hired Balaam to do that, instead of God speaking through Balaam to curse the people, he caused them to him to bless them. Well, this, of course, was true when he was riding on his ass. He came to a certain place and he spoke to the ass and said, why did you bump my foot against the wall? Why did you halt in the way? And the ass spoke to him. Now, the Spirit of God spoke through the ass. It is said in Hebrews 1:1 that God, who at sundry times and in divers manners spake in times past through the fathers by the prophets, but he hath in these last days spoken unto us through his Son, whom he gave to be the heir over all things, through whom he made the worlds. Well, let's see some illustrations today, my friends, not those opinions of men, but illustrations of the Scripture that show how the Spirit operates through the Word. How did the Holy Spirit operate on the Pentecostians? I believe we've discussed that somewhat already, but in Acts 2:14, it says, Peter lifted up his voice and said, hearken unto my words. Well, the Holy Spirit's operating through Peter. He's filled with the Holy Spirit. He's not speaking of himself, but whatsoever he hears the Holy Spirit speak, that he says. And in Acts 2:36, Peter said, now let all the house of Israel know, assuredly, that this same Jesus whom you crucified, God hath made him both Lord and Christ. Now watch it. Now when they heard these things, not when they felt these things, but when they heard these things, they were pricked in their hearts. And they cried out, men and brethren, what shall we do? Now these people needed conversion, all right. They'd been the murderers of the Son of God, their own Messiah. And they needed to repent, Peter said, and be baptized for the remission of their sins. Well, the Spirit operated on those people, didn't he? Absolutely. But how did he do it? Well, it was by the Word of God. How did the Holy Spirit operate in the second sermon? Well, in Acts 4 and verse 4, it said, many heard and believed. And it tells us here that they believed the things which they heard of men. It is said in verse 2 that there were about 5,000. 5,000 people, men. They didn't count the women at this point. But now these are men, so it must have been many more than that, with the women and the children that were of age that could understand and render their obedience to the gospel. How did the Holy Spirit operate when the apostles were arrested? Well, we know they were arrested in Acts 4. Two of them were. But then all of them were arrested in Acts 5, verse 17 through 33. And the Holy Spirit directed these men to go and teach in the temple. When they were put in jail, he loosed their bonds, let them go out into the temple to teach. And that's the way the Holy Spirit operated through them and caused Peter to say, whether it is right in the sight of God to obey you rather than God, judge ye. But we cannot help but speak the things which we have both seen and heard. How's the Holy Spirit operating here? Through speaking. And isn't it simple, my friends, to understand if we simply take what the Bible says? Who were witnesses of the gospel? Well, the Holy Spirit was the witness with Peter and the other apostles. And we learned that, of course, in Acts 5, verse 32 and 33. We're witnesses of these things, Peter said, as is also the Holy Spirit, whom God hath given to them that obey him. Now, that didn't say whom God will give to those who obey him. Some people misuse this verse. But it says, rather, he gave it to them who had believed. So it's talking about the apostles. And they, with the Holy Spirit, would be able to bring forth the teachings of the Word of God. Well, when they heard it, they were cut to the heart, weren't they? And that, of course, caused them to want to slay the apostles. And yet, in Acts the 10th chapter, verse 39 through 43, we find that there the Holy Spirit operated again, but it was only through the speaking of the Word of God. How did the Spirit operate on Stephen's audience? In Acts the 6th chapter, we find that Stephen preached the Word of God to them, and, of course, they heard it, and they were cut to the heart, but they didn't want to do what the people on Pentecost did. They didn't obey the gospel.

Friends, you've not resisted the Holy Spirit. You have accepted Him in obedience. But if you resist Him, you can close your ears to that which is spoken, and it will do you absolutely no good. Well, what did they resist? They resisted the Holy Spirit, he said here. You do always resist the Holy Spirit. And they heard, they were cut to the heart, but they did not obey. They gnashed on Him with their teeth. Well, how did they stop the operation of the Holy Spirit? Acts 7:57 said, they stopped their ears. They would not listen. They refused to hear. And so it says, then they cried out with a loud voice and stopped their ears and ran upon Him with one accord. Acts 7:57. How did the Holy Spirit operate on the Samaritans? In Acts 8:4, it says, Philip went down to Samaria and preached Christ unto them. In verse 5, he preached Jesus unto them. In verse 6, they heard the Word of God. In verse 12, when they believed Philip's preaching, things concerning the kingdom of God and the name of Jesus Christ, they were baptized, both men and women. So he preached the Word, people heard it, and men and women were responsive to it. Did the Holy Spirit operate? Absolutely. How did He operate? He operated through the preaching, which was done by the faithful servant Stephen. How did the Holy Spirit operate on the eunuch? You know, the eunuch had been to Jerusalem to worship, Acts 8, and verse 26 through 35 gives the account of his conversion. It tells us that on the way back from Jerusalem, he was reading from Isaiah the prophet. He was reading Isaiah 53. He was reading it aloud. You know, more people ought to read the Bible aloud. But he read it aloud because Philip heard him reading it. And he said, understandest thou what thou readest? And the eunuch said, how can I except some man should guide me? And he invited him into his chariot. And there Philip began at the same scripture and preached unto him Jesus. Now when he preached Jesus unto him, he preached obedience to Jesus unto him. In other words, this is the reason that when they came to a certain water, the eunuch said, behold, look, here is water. What doth hinder me to be baptized? And Philip said, if thou believest with all thine heart, thou mayest. He said, I believe that Jesus Christ is the Son of God. Well, that's the correct confession, isn't it, my friend? How did he know to confess that? Well, Philip taught him what he was to confess. Today, people go into denominations sometimes and they confess, I believe that God for Christ's sake has already pardoned my sins. Well, that means they're not baptized for remission of sins. And if you've entered into a denomination, my friends, you need to be sure of what you confessed. If you confess the wrong confession, you've not been baptized correctly. You've not been baptized for the remission of your sins, as Peter and the other apostles taught us to do. Well, here this man is baptized, and he comes from the waters of baptism, forgiven of his sins, and he goes on his way rejoicing. That's cause for rejoicing, isn't it? Happiest day of our lives is when we obey the gospel and know that we're right in the sight of God. Well, how was the operation of the Spirit on Saul? In the 9th chapter of Acts and the 22nd chapter and the 26th chapter, we find the accounts of the conversion of Saul of Tarsus. Acts 9:1 says Saul was continuing to breathe out threatenings against the church. He'd go into foreign cities and bind both men and women and bring them back to prison. Well, he was very much so wanting to destroy the Lord's church, wasn't he? And we remember that in Acts 22, verse 14 through 16, that he was told what to do in order to be saved. When the Lord appeared to him on the road to Damascus, let me remind you that it was not for the purpose of saving him. Because in Acts 26, he said, when we were all fallen to the earth, beginning in verse 14, I saw a great light, he said, it knocked us to the ground. We were all fallen to the earth. And I heard a voice saying unto me in the Hebrew language, Saul, Saul, why persecutest thou me? It's hard for thee to kick against the goad. Those were sharp objects placed behind the feet of animals to keep them from kicking. He said, it's hard for you, Saul, to kick against the goad, and that's what you're doing. But arise, he said, and stand upon thy feet, for to this end have I appeared unto thee, to make thee a minister and a witness, both of the things wherein thou hast heard of me and wherein thou wilt hear me.
So, upon that,

0: Saul is going to be made a witness. You know, a witness had to be one who was with the Lord, viewed the Lord from his baptism until his ascension, Acts 1:22. Here we find this man made a witness, and he was told to stand up, for this was the reason that the Lord appeared to him. He didn't appear to him to save him. No, no. He told him to go into the city of Damascus, and there it would be told him what he must do in order to be saved. But he said, I've got a mission for you. I want you to go open the eyes of the people. I want you to turn them from darkness to light, from the power of Satan unto God, that they may receive, are you hearing it now? That they may receive the remission of sins and an inheritance among them which are sanctified by faith in me. So, the reason the Lord appeared to him was to make him a witness and a minister, an apostle, but he was told to go into the city in order to know what to do in order to be saved. The Lord then appeared to the preacher, Ananias, and he said, Ananias, Saul is down here, and I want you to go convert him. Well, Ananias said, Lord, I know how many things he's done to the saints in Jerusalem, and here he has letters in his pocket to persecute Christians here. You want me to go to him? And the Lord said, yes, go to him. He's a chosen vessel to bear my name before the kings and the Gentiles of the earth. And so in Acts 22:16, he said, now, Saul, why tarriest thou? Arise and be baptized and wash away thy sins, calling on the name of the Lord. The sins had not been washed away when the Lord appeared to Saul. The sins had not been washed away when he just believed on the Lord. No, no, the sins were washed away when he was buried with his Lord in baptism. Well, how did the Holy Spirit operate on Cornelius? First of all, there was a vision to Peter, wasn't there, in Acts 10, verse 11 through 15. And then we find that Peter went to the house of Cornelius. Cornelius said, I'm glad that you've come. We want to hear all that God has commanded you. And so, while he was speaking, the Holy Spirit fell on them in the same manner that he fell on the Pentecostians, or rather on the apostles on the day of Pentecost. And he said, can any man now forbid water, Peter did, that these should not be baptized who have received the Holy Spirit as well as we? And he commanded him to be baptized in water for the remission of his sins. How did the Spirit operate on Lydia? Well, in Acts 16, verse 6 through 15, we find a vision given to Paul concerning those in Macedonia who needed help. He went over there to preach the gospel. On the Sabbath day, they went out to the waters or the riverbank, and there they preached Christ unto Lydia and those other women who were there. And by the preaching of the word, then her heart was opened, and she obeyed even in baptism. How did the Spirit operate on the jailer? In Acts 16, verse 19 through 34, we find the jailer had put the Apostle Paul and also his working companion into prison and put them in stocks. But about midnight, there came an earthquake. It loosed all the prisoners. And the jailer thought they had all escaped. But Peter said, as he arose, do thyself no harm. We're all here. And he sprang in and asked for a light and said, sirs, what must I do to be saved? They spake unto him the word of the Lord. And the same hour of the night, midnight, they took him, he washed their stripes, and he was baptized into Christ. How did the Spirit operate on the brethren at Thessalonica? Well, of course, he operated so they could become brethren. But in Acts 17, 1 through 15, it says Paul preached the death, the burial, and the resurrection of Christ. In 1 Thessalonians 1, 5, he said they accepted that. In verse 13, he said, we thank God that you received, as it were, what we spoke, the word of God, and that it was indeed the word of God. And that was the means by which they were converted and by which the Holy Spirit operated. Well, how did he operate on the Athenians? In Acts 17, verse 16 through 34, we find that Paul stood in the midst of Mars Hill and said, ye men of Athens, I perceive that in all things you're very religious. For as I passed along and beheld the objects of your worship, I found one with this inscription, to an unknown God. And what you worship in ignorance, him I declare unto you. He, of course, taught them that they should do those things which were in harmony with the death, burial, and resurrection of Christ. And, of course, some mocked. Some said, we'll hear you again. But others believed, and they were baptized. How did the Holy Spirit operate on the Corinthians? Well, in verse 5 of Acts 18, Paul preached Jesus was the Christ. In verse 8, he, of course, told them concerning those things which they were to do. And in 1 Corinthians 4:15, he says, other teachers you have, but they are not the ones who came to establish the church there. You have not many fathers, but in Christ Jesus I have begotten you through the gospel. In Acts 18:8, we learn what they did as the Holy Spirit operated on them. It says, the Corinthians hearing, believed, and were baptized. Now, I realize in Acts 18:8, it said Crispus, the chief ruler of the synagogue, also believed. And some say, you see, he was not baptized, but he was. In 1 Corinthians 1:14, Paul said, I thank God that I baptized none of you save Crispus and Gaius, lest you should say that you were baptized in my name. Well, the Holy Spirit operated, the people's hearts were touched, and they, of course, responded with obedience to the gospel. Now, some claim today that the Holy Spirit dwells in the Christian conjunctively. That means at the same time the Word of God does. Is that true? Well, let's ask, where is the scripture that tells when that conjunctive work began? I can't find a scripture that says he works conjunctively with the Word of God. And was there a manifestation when the Holy Spirit came on these people? I've not seen any, have you? Doesn't this deny the all-sufficiency of the scriptures? Oh, yes, it does. Friends, it's been good to be with you and to study these lessons with you. We hope you'll be with us again, but until we meet you then, we bid you a pleasant day.
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The ground of a certain rich man brought forth plentifully. And he said within himself, what shall I do? For I have nowhere to bestow all my fruits and my goods. And he said, this will I do. I'll tear down my barns and build greater, and there will I bestow all of my fruits and my goods. And I'll say to my soul, thou hast much goods laid up for many years. Take thine ease, eat, drink, and be merry. But God said unto him, thou fool, this night shall thy soul be required of thee. And then, who shall these things be that thou hast provided? So is he that layeth up treasure for himself, and is not rich toward God. From the 12th of Luke's Gospel, beginning there at verse 16. Interestingly enough, when this parable opens, this particular man is already described as rich. And rather than feeling that he had it made, at least financially speaking, at that particular point in time, he instead proceeds to make himself richer still. You see, it wasn't the ground of a man that was poor or of average wealth. It was a man who was rich already, whose ground brought forth plentifully. So he had become not only rich the first time, he had become even richer the second time around. And oftentimes in America, there are those who are dreaming of what they're going to do when they have finally finished the job of earning a lifetime's living. Many times Christians are thinking about the fact that once they have the children raised and they've put them through school, they can then retire and have more time to dedicate to the kingdom of God and to spiritually productive endeavors in the church. And one would like to think that this rich man, having been made rich twice over, would at least with the second endowment of wealth have considered, now is the time that I can interpret life from a more spiritual point of view, that I could give myself more fully to the kingdom of God. But instead, he thought more selfishly about what he had, and that he would just enjoy it himself, that he would eat and he would drink and he would be merry. But one of the vanities of life that the wise man Solomon noted is that after a person spends his lifetime accumulating a living, he'll leave this lifetime and all of his material wealth is going to go to the person that comes behind him. So it is with this particular man, giving consideration only to the temporal material instead of to the everlasting eternal, God lost his patience with him. And he said, you're a fool whose soul is going to be required of him tonight. Then in eternity, what good is your material wealth going to do for you? Here is a man who felt that wealth evidently was the only worthwhile ambition and the only real achievement. And beyond that, it seems that he was seeking no other level or any other type of achievement at all. If indeed our tendency is to define achievement only in the terms of the corruptible, temporal, material, worldly goods that are all around us, then the Savior would call upon us to reassess our appraisal of what achievement is. When we look at the 16th of Matthew's Gospel, Jesus Christ asks us the rhetorical question, what shall it profit a man if he should gain the whole world and lose his own soul? Or what shall a man give in exchange for his soul? Verse 26.
It's a rhetorical question. The Lord is asking us not because he needs us to inform him, but rather because he knows that in our heart of hearts we know the answer, and he is asking us to search our own knowledge for what we really know to be the truth. To begin with, no man has ever owned the whole world. But even if it were possible for him to do so, what would he have profited if in gaining the whole world it cost him his own soul? I've lived long enough, as perhaps have you, to realize that at least in this life, we're never going to have it all. With virtually every gain, there is also a trade-off or a loss. Here is the most lopsided of all losses and trade-offs that you could imagine. That a man would gain the whole world, which at its very best is only temporal, and in the process of it, he loses his own soul. Now, there's scenario one. Scenario two is the eternal ramifications of a lost soul. A man finds himself in the eternal after a while, separated forevermore from his Creator. Now, here's the next rhetorical question. What would a man give in exchange for his soul? In life, he gave his soul to get the world. But now in eternity, what would he be willing to get his soul back and have one more opportunity at redemption? I believe that what the Lord is asking us to consider is the fact that regardless of how much that a man gained in this life, he'd be willing to give it all and more if he could get his soul back and have one more opportunity at redemption. When it comes to this matter of achievement, it is necessary for us to properly define it. But second of all, when it comes to achievement, it is necessary for us to have the personal desire to acquire it. Understand this about the exertion of effort. Paul, in his second Corinthian epistle, said, "He that soweth sparingly shall reap also sparingly, but he that soweth bountifully shall reap also bountifully." Chapter 9, verse 6. Sometimes there are those who are willing to try, but just not very hard. When I was a child, I received as a gift a board game that I had wanted. The only problem was I found it difficult to find anybody to play it with me. One day, when I finally did get someone to agree to play that game with me, we were only a few minutes deep into the contest before my opponent realized what was going to be required of him to play the game. And suddenly he shoved all of his game pieces forward and says, "Well, if that's what you have to do, I quit." Oftentimes people are like that with regard to what is required of them to truly put on Christ and live after his image. Of course the devil is going to tempt. Of course the devil is going to make the way difficult. But you either are willing to exert the effort to be a success as a child of God, or you're not. If you're going to offer this matter a very small effort, sowing sparingly, then reaping sparingly is the best you're going to do. If, on the other hand, you're willing to give it all, and that is so bountifully, the Lord is going to see to it that a bountiful reward is what comes your way. Now, it's one thing to put out the effort to try hard at sowing bountifully, but it's another thing to understand what you should sow.
It is with this in mind that Paul would give us this caution in his letter to the churches of Galatia. Be not deceived, because God isn't mocked. Whatsoever a man soweth, that shall he also reap. He that soweth to the flesh shall of the flesh reap corruption, but he that soweth to the Spirit shall of the Spirit reap life everlasting. And let us be not weary in well-doing, for in due season we'll reap if we faint not. From the 6th of Galatians, beginning at 7. There is a law of nature that God put in place from the dawn of time, and it is this: every seed brings forth after its own kind. It will never be possible for you to plant one kind of seed and then get another species at the time of harvest. Whatever species it is that you plant, it is that species you're going to get back. And what is true in the world of nature is also true with regard to your spiritual life. You're going to get back what you sow. You sow to the flesh, corruption's what you're going to get. You sow to the Spirit, you're going to receive life everlasting. But you mustn't be weary in well-doing. In due season, the time will come to reap what you have sowed, hopefully the good things that you have sowed, if ye faint not. Now, when Paul talks about not fainting, he isn't talking about passing out, losing consciousness. What Paul is talking about when he says, if ye faint not, is your loss of interest in the prospects of being a lifelong, faithful child of God. You don't give up. Why is it, though, that some people give up before the time of harvest comes? You know, the answer to that might be in the fact that sometimes people think that the good and the positive results of their work ought to be more visible and ought to come more quickly than they do. You consider, for example, the parable of the sower at the 13th of Matthew's Gospel, beginning at 3. How that when he went out to sow, some of his seed fell by the wayside. The fowls came and gathered them up. Some of it fell on the stony ground where it had not much earth. And because it had no depth of earth, forthwith it was sprung up. But when the sun was up, it was scorched because it had no root, and it withered away. Others fell among the thorns, and the thorns sprang up and choked it. But other fell on good ground and brought forth fruit, some 100, some 60, some 30-fold. Now, if you're listening closely to the math, and that is the four different kinds of territory upon which this spiritual seed was sown, at the very best, what you're seeing is a 25% return on your effort. That which was sown on the beaten down side road by the field couldn't take root. Fowls came and ate it. Nothing was born. On the other hand, the shallow soil with the stone just under the dirt, not enough room for root. It scorched. It dies. Again, no fruit is born. The thorny ground, the cares of the world and so forth, choked it. Again, no fruit is born. And sometimes we think, well, three efforts is a charm, and beyond that there is no more, and folks might be ready at that point to give up. But you keep on sowing, and eventually some of that seed is going to fall on the good ground, and it's going to bring forth fruit as much as 100-fold. But yet still, some might say, you know, I have never seen my efforts produce 100 times more than the effort I invested. Well, how are you interpreting that 100-fold return?
Are you interpreting it by quantity? Or are you interpreting it by quality? The fact of the matter is, if by your efforts you have influenced even one soul to put on Christ and have their name written in the Lamb's Book of Life, you have achieved with your effort more worth in that one soul than could ever be valued on the effort that you exerted. There's your hundredfold return. One mustn't, you see, give up on his personal exertion of effort, but next of all, on the way to high spiritual achievement, it's necessary that you learn to surround yourself with the right people. In Peter's second epistle bearing his own name, he addressed it to those who have obtained like precious faith with us. Like precious faith, chapter 1, verse 1. Peter, what do you mean by that? Well, let's first of all define what faith is by defining what faith is not. Three times at the second of James, James tells us that faith without works is dead. Chapter 17, 20, and 26. This tells me that I, or my associates, can believe the truth and understand it exactly alike. But yet, that's not what faith is. Heaven recognizes faith when that faith becomes active, when it becomes obedient, because without works, it's worthless, it's dead. If Peter is talking about those of like precious faith, he's talking about those who not only believe what he believes, but those who practice what he practices. Now, here's the significance of all of that with regard to the importance of surrounding yourself with the right people. It's kind of hard to remain inspired and encouraged with none of your closest associates feeling the same sense of zeal and spiritual urgency that you feel. It isn't a problem that has never encountered mankind before. Some of the greatest names among the major prophets felt like they were the only ones who were trying to do God's will and carry out his purpose in their lives. And they became discouraged. Some of the greatest names in Scripture. You shouldn't believe that you would be any different. There is a reason why the church is a spiritual family. There is a reason why that Christians are referred to as brethren. It is necessary for us to be of encouragement one to another. And where, in fact, we have not surrounded ourselves with the right people, the proper kind of spiritual encouragement is not going to come our way. Now, don't be selfish with this thing of spiritual encouragement. It isn't as if that you're the one who receives it all. You should also be sharing that kind of encouragement with others because they need it as much as do you. Those of like precious faith are not only those who believe what you believe, but more importantly, they are those who practice what you practice, and that's important, not because it's you that believes it, and not because it's you that practices it, or even they. It's important if it's the truth that comes from the inspired Word of God. There's the source of our faith. Peter addressed his epistle to those who had obtained the same faith as he. It's important
in the process of being high spiritual achievers that we surround ourselves with the right people. But finally, it's important in the process of becoming a high spiritual achiever that you have the personal will and desire to do it. Through the prophet Isaiah, Jehovah God said, "If ye be willing and obedient, ye shall eat of the good of the land. But if ye refuse and rebel, you'll be devoured with the sword." The word of the Lord hath spoken it, from the first of Isaiah, beginning at 19. Oh, what did you say, Isaiah? That if we're just obedient, we're going to receive all of God's blessings. You know, it would be real easy to say, yes, I would agree with that statement. But you see, God isn't pleased just with obedience. He wants that obedience to come from the heart. Therefore, what he wants is willing obedience. And he said through Isaiah that if you give me that, I'll see to it that your life is blessed. Otherwise, it's a refusal and it's a rebellion. And it puts a man out of touch with his God. In his conversation with the Samaritan woman at the well of Jacob, Jesus Christ taught us this about worship. He said, "The hour is coming, and now is, when true worshipers shall worship the Father in spirit and in truth. For the Father seeketh such to worship him." God is a spirit, and they that worship him must worship him in spirit and in truth. The 4th of John 23 and 24. How is it, Lord, that a man must worship his God before his worship is acceptable? It has to be in spirit. That is, it's sincere from the man. It has to be in truth. That is, it's an honest expression of what's in his heart. Otherwise, it's kind of like telling somebody you love them when you don't even like them. If you sing words of praise and worship unto God, your spirit has to be in it. And it has to be an honest expression of what you really feel, or it isn't worship at all. What is true of worship is true also with regard to how that we serve God in every way that he calls upon us to serve him. In our spirit and in truth, because we honestly want to give him this sacrifice of service that we bring. What it means to worship properly is the same thing that it means to serve him properly. You remember Paul's comments to the church at Rome over there at Romans at chapter 6. "God be thanked," he said, "that ye were the servants of sin, but ye obeyed from the heart that form of doctrine which was delivered unto you." Chapter 6 at 17. There is an operative word here that we need to understand. Present, rather past tense, were. "God be thanked that ye were," not are, "the servants of sin," but that is in your past. You were, but you're not now. What was the point at which their spiritual status changed? When they were no longer the servants of sin. Paul indicated it's when you obeyed from the heart that form of doctrine delivered unto you. Now, people have obeyed a lot of things out there in the religious world, but these things that many have obeyed are not necessarily the form of doctrine that is present here in this Spirit-inspired document.
It's necessary that the truth, not man-made catechisms and errors, be obeyed in order to come into a covenant relationship with God. And even so, it must be obeyed from the heart, in spirit, and in truth. Indeed, if a person is going to be a success, if he is going to be a high achiever at the things that God calls him to do, he must first make sure he understands what high achievement really is. It isn't the material, it isn't the temporal, it isn't the worldly, it isn't the corruptible. What the proper definition of the highest and most important achievement is that which is spiritual, that which is eternal, that which is everlasting, that which is divinely ordained. That, you see, that the moth and the rust cannot corrupt, and the thief cannot break through nor steal. Once I learn to properly define achievement, what must I do to bring it to pass? We are taught that one of the things that we must do is be willing to exert the effort to make it a reality. There are those who have exerted effort, but only half-heartedly. Those that have exerted effort, but yet they're easily discouraged. You must indeed be willing to give it the effort that God requires of you to give. Once you begin this process of having given the effort to properly define spiritual achievement, let me encourage you to surround yourself with the right people who also understand what the highest and the most noble of all forms of achievement really is, and allow them to be an encouragement and an inspiration to you as you are to them, and as all involved continue to be inspired by the truths of the Word of God. And finally, once a person has learned to properly define achievement, to get the 11th of the Hebrew Epistle describes faith as the substance of things hoped for and the evidence of things not seen. Because the basis of faith is the testimony of God who cannot lie, faith is the tangibility of as yet unrealized eternal things. Because God's testimony is the only proof necessary for anything, faith, still based on divine truth, is evidence of the as yet unseen. Those who possess such a faith demonstrate it in overt manners, and Hebrews 11 provides the names of at least 16 persons who did so. We are called upon to do the same, for it is impossible to please God in any other way. Our faith is manifested not only by the acknowledgement of the reality and existence of the Almighty, but also by diligently seeking Him. That diligence indicates that the faith of the New Testament is not passive, but active. For knowledge of that promised heavenly country, that faith is renewed every morning. As Paul admonished the Galatian churches, let us not be weary in well-doing, for in due season we shall reap if we faint not.

Welcome to Expositions. I'm Kevin Rhodes. In Romans chapter 15 and verse 4, the Apostle Paul wrote, "Whatsoever things were written aforetime were written for our learning, that we, through patience and comfort of the Scriptures, might have hope." Whenever we look back into the Old Testament, we have an opportunity to learn something that still applies today. Maybe not in the same way, because they're under a different law, and the situation of a narrative was tied in with their history and what they were doing. But yet in principle, as what Paul was making clear in that statement, in principle, the things that were written there all are a foundation for us to understand how God deals with his people, about the interaction that he expects, and about the principles that please him and that ultimately we need to apply within the framework of the new covenant. And so, as what we often see, we can go back into Israel's history and we see how often there is a parallel between the physical that they experienced and the spiritual that we find today in salvation in the church. For example, if you go back and you look and you see how they came through and out of Egypt and they were brought through the Red Sea, then what do we find happened on that? We find that in 1 Corinthians chapter 10 that is compared to baptism, and that they were leaving bondage, which we were in spiritual bondage, and that through baptism they were able to come out of that and therefore be safe, saved on the other side, just as baptism is true for us today. We find also that God provided for them as he provided manna and he provided quail and he provided water when they needed it, and that God provides for us, but that is a spiritual provision in a number of things in which we have need. And so all of these things in this comparison is important. So when we go back and we see the nature of a story in the Old Testament and this beautiful narrative, there are lessons there for us to learn if we'll really pay attention. When we turn over to Joshua chapter 2, verses 1 through 7, we find what is, in many ways, a familiar story to those who grew up going to Bible class. And what we find here is that they have sent spies in across the Jordan into the first city that they would attempt to take, and that would be Jericho. In verses 1 through 7 of Joshua chapter 2, it reads, "Now Joshua the son of Nun sent out two men from Acacia Grove to spy secretly, saying, 'Go view the land, especially Jericho.' So they went and came to the house of a harlot named Rahab and lodged there. And it was told the king of Jericho, saying, 'Behold, men have come here tonight from the children of Israel to search out the country.' So the king of Jericho sent to Rahab, saying, 'Bring out the men who have come to you, who have entered your house, for they have come to search out all the country.' Then the woman took the two men and hid them. So she said, 'Yes, the men came to me, but I did not know where they were from. And it happened as the gate was being shut, when it was dark, that the men went out. Where the men went, I do not know. Pursue them quickly, for you may overtake them.' But she had brought them up to the roof and hid them with the stalks of flax, which she had laid in order on the roof. Then the men pursued them by the road to the Jordan to the fords, and as soon as those who pursued them had gone out, they shut the gate." When you look at this, we find some interesting things about the account. And the first is that Rahab was a harlot, a prostitute. And therefore, she was an immoral woman, and yet she recognized certain things that were important based upon this opportunity presented to her. The two spies first went to her house. Now, they were going there to try to find out information, and in a sense, they knew that they were in danger. And here she is presented with an opportunity to help them or to turn them in. But she chose to help. She concealed them, and she then sent the men of Jericho in the wrong direction. In the process, she lied about it, and that was the means, and that's not justified here. But the point was, is that she concealed them, and she deliberately wanted to keep them safe. And ultimately, what we find happened because of this, in Hebrews 11, verse 31, is she obtained mercy because of her faith. And so, we see that this account is an important background example and illustration for us, that Rahab's life changed at this moment. And it changed for a number of reasons. It changed because of what she believed. It changed because of the opportunity presented her. It changed because she made certain decisions. And what we see that follows this is key to appreciating and understand how her life changed so much.
Unfortunately, most people only wish to consider Rahab's lies in this text. But her sin of lying is not justified here. What this text does give, however, is an excellent example of how God delivers man. And that's what we want to look at here today. The first thing we want to consider is that the deliverer made the stipulation. Whenever you consider what actually was going on and how she was going to be saved, it's going to come from what the deliverer says. Rahab believed that her deliverance depended upon God's stipulation. And that's key as we read in the rest of our text. Now, before they lay down, she came up to them on the roof and said to the men, I know that the Lord has given you the land, that the terror of you has fallen on us, and that all the inhabitants of the land are faint-hearted because of you. For we have heard how the Lord dried up the water of the Red Sea for you when you came out of Egypt, and what you did to the two kings of the Amorites who were on the other side of the Jordan, Sihon and Og, whom you utterly destroyed. And as soon as we heard these things, our hearts melted. Neither did there remain any more courage in anyone because of you, for the Lord your God, He is God in heaven above and on earth beneath. Now therefore I beg you, swear to me by the Lord, since I have shown you kindness, that you also will show kindness to my father's house and give me a true token. And spare my father, my mother, my brothers, my sisters, and all that they have, and deliver our lives from death. So the men answered her, our lives for yours, if none of you tell this business of ours, and it shall be when the Lord has given us the land that we will deal kindly and truly with you. Then she let them down by a rope through the window, for her house was on the city wall. She dwelt on the wall. And she said to them, get to the mountain, lest the pursuers meet you. Hide there 3 days until the pursuers have returned. Afterward, you may go your way. So the men said to her, we will be blameless of this oath of yours, which you have made us swear. Unless we come to the into the land, you bind this line of scarlet cord in the window through which you let us down. And unless you bring your father, your mother, your brothers, and all your father's household to your own home. So shall it be that whoever goes outside the doors of your house into the street, his blood shall be on his own head, and we will be guiltless. And whoever is with you in the house, his blood shall be on your head if a hand is laid on him. And if you tell this business of ours, then we will be free from your oath which you made us swear. Then she said, according to your words, so be it. And she sent them away, and they departed, and she bound the scarlet cord in the window. They departed and went to the mountain and stayed there 3 days until the pursuers returned. The pursuers sought them all along the way, but did not find them. So the two men returned, descended from the mountain, and crossed over. And they came to Joshua the son of Nun and told him all that had befallen them. And they said to Joshua, truly the Lord has delivered all the land into our hands, for indeed all the inhabitants of the country are faint-hearted because of us. Rahab, if you'll note her testimony, believed that her deliverance depended upon God's stipulation. She recognized what had happened. She believed that God would prevail because she'd heard how they had been able to destroy people much stronger than they were in Jericho. She believed then that destruction was coming, that the city would surely be lost, and so would she be lost if something did not change. She believed what had been done for Israel. She believed, as people try to say, well, these things didn't happen as they're looking back on them now, but surely she believed in that moment she had heard and she recognized that they had done great things. She believed in God's supremacy because she saw Jehovah God as having accomplished things over all these other gods, so-called, and therefore that He indeed was supreme and deserved allegiance. She understood that God had the right to make the stipulations. That last part is very important. She's asking for help. She's asking for deliverance. But she recognized that part was up to God. Friends, we may desire deliverance from sin and everlasting destruction, but we do not get to set the terms. Rahab's recognition that she was in a situation where she was going to be destroyed was key. Because at that moment, she knew all was lost unless God could do something for her.
In Romans chapter 3 and verse 23, it says that all men have sinned and come short of the glory of God. And therefore, spiritually speaking, we are all as Rahab was in the city of Jericho. In Romans chapter 6, verse 23, it says, the wages of sin is death. The gift of God is eternal life through Christ Jesus. Now think of that verse in this way. Rahab was a harlot. Her life was immoral. And yet she had made, I'm sure, good money at it. And so you think about that, the wages of sin, though, was death. She got what she was paid for, and that was going to be death. But here she had an opportunity for life. And she saw it, and she was ready to take hold of it. In Jeremiah 10, verse 23, it says, the way of man is not in himself. It is not a man that walketh to direct his own steps. She knew that she didn't know the way out of this situation. And that's why she presented the predicament to these spies and urged upon them to provide some answer so that she could be saved from what she saw otherwise as certain destruction. In 2 Peter chapter 3 and verse 10, we find that without a doubt, this world is going to be destroyed. And because of that, we need to be prepared for that moment. What's going to happen? Are we going to be prepared where we will be saved from destruction, or are we going to end up be destroyed because of our failure to seek out God? We do not have the right to determine how we will be saved. And that's so important today. We do not have the right to say, I'm going to do good works and God has to save me because of what I'm doing. But rather in Ephesians 2, 8 and 9, it says, by grace are you saved through faith, and that not of yourselves, it is a gift of God, not of works, lest any man should boast. So we don't get to say, I'm doing these things, so God has to save me. But neither do we have the right to say that God will save us by faith only. Because in James chapter 2 and verse 24, there it says that we're saved by works and not by faith only. We also can learn that you're not going to be saved by praying through, as some people call it, or saying this sinner's prayer. Because in Matthew chapter 7, verse 21, it says, not everyone that saith unto me, Lord, Lord, shall enter into the kingdom of heaven, but he that doeth the will of my Father which is in heaven. So just making a call or a claim of allegiance in some way isn't enough. It requires doing what God says to do. Baptism of the Holy Spirit, is it going to get us there? Because in Acts chapter 10, verse 47, we find that even though that the household of Cornelius received that baptism to designate them as acceptable candidates for salvation, they too needed to be baptized, it said, in water if they were going to be saved, just like the eunuch was in Acts chapter 8. Jesus then gave the terms of salvation. In Acts chapter 4, verse 12, it says, there's no other name under heaven given among men whereby we must be saved. So Jesus sets those terms. In John 8, verse 24, it says, except that ye believe that I am he, you shall die in your sins. Now, believing in Jesus, if you look in that context, is not just about, well, I believe that Jesus is the Son of God. Because if you drop down just a few verses later, he says in verse 31 and 32, if you continue in my word, that means obey it. Then are ye my disciples indeed, and ye shall know the truth, and the truth shall make you free. So the salvation that Jesus was promising, that being saved from sin depended upon trusting him, meant also trusting him enough to obey him and trusting the whole of the truth he revealed so you could be freed from sin. Jesus then sets the terms of salvation, and he does that through the gospel message. Second of all, though, we notice that deliverance was conditional then. God required three conditions of Rahab. The scarlet cord was to be hung from her window to identify her home. All of her house was to be gathered unto her. And none of her house should go outside of her house during the siege. Now, these things were what the spies told her to do, but for her salvation, this was what is accepted and given to her, and therefore by God, here were the requirements upon her. That means that she had a role to play in her salvation in Jericho when it was sieged.
Rahab then met the conditions and she was delivered. When we turn over to Joshua chapter 6 and verse 25, it says, "And Joshua spared Rahab the harlot, her father's household, and all that she had, so she dwells in Israel to this day because she hid the messengers whom Joshua sent to spy out Jericho." It is key to understand here then what happened. All of these conditions she met exactly. She put that scarlet cord out. She called her family in. She was prompt about it. And when we meet the conditions that are set forth by Christ, God will save us for the same reasons when we stick with what He has promised us. In 1 John chapter 2, verse 3, it says that the nature of our salvation is tied in to our continuing to obey Him. That's how we know we are know Him, when we're keeping His commandments. In Acts 2 verse 21, it says then, quoting from the prophet Joel, "Whosoever calleth upon the name of the Lord shall be saved." But there we don't have to wonder what He meant by that, and we shouldn't assume we know what He meant by that. For as you go through that text, He explains it in verse 38 when He says, "Repent and be baptized, every one of you, in the name of the Lord Jesus, for the remission of your sins." You see, we know what it means to be saved from sin. We know it is to be saved in the name of the Lord, and that name of the Lord is Jesus. And we know what it means to call upon His name, and that's baptism, as Acts 22 verse 16 also points out. When you consider the conditions that were given, it's really important to note the emphasis that was given on "in her house." Safety was in and not out of the designated place. Safety was found only in Rahab's house. Jericho was a large city. It was a strong city. It was a walled city, and it had many houses and many people. But there was only going to be safety in one of those houses. That was Rahab's house. Why? Because only Rahab's house was designated by God as the place of safety. Think, if you will, to another Old Testament example. When you think about Noah's Ark, in Genesis chapter 7, verse 1, after Noah

in the ark, where he needed to be, bringing his family into the ark, that alone was the place of safety when this worldwide flood broke loose and destroyed everything and everyone else. And that is why, in 1 Peter chapter 3 and verse 20, it is the perfect comparison for baptism. The antitype which now saves us. Not the putting away of the filth of the flesh that has taken a bath, but the answer or a request of a good conscience toward God. That's what baptism is. Baptism is how God says, if you want to ask to be saved, here's how I'll tell you how to do it. Be baptized how I tell you to do so, and that's the way you ask me. So in the same way you have with Noah's Ark, they had to be in the right place. And it's true for us today for this reason. If we are to be saved from our sin, if we are going to be saved from destruction, then we are to be and must be in the right place, and that is to be in Christ. In John 15, verses 4 through 5, Jesus emphasizes the need for the branches to be in the vine, that we have to be tied into Christ himself. Now, if we notice in that context, he's not talking about a number of different churches or denominations and that this vine is this mainstream big picture church, but rather there is the one vine that is Christ, and everyone else, the branches, are individuals. Individuals tied into him. Therefore, to be in Christ is to be in the church, because these things happen simultaneously. We find in 1 Corinthians chapter 12 and verse 13 that for by one spirit are ye all baptized into one body. Baptism puts us into the body of Christ. In Galatians 3, 26 and 27 it says, for you're all children of God by faith in Christ Jesus, for as many of you as have been baptized into Christ have put on Christ. So notice it is at baptism that you are put into the body of Christ. It is at baptism that you enter a relationship with Christ. To be in Christ is to be in the church. And he only has one church, as Matthew chapter 16, verses 18 and 19 makes clear. There is one body, as we see in Ephesians chapter 1, 22 and 23. This is where we find grace. This is where we find spiritual blessings. Ephesians 1 verse 3 says, blessed be the God and Father of our Lord Jesus Christ, who has blessed us with all spiritual blessings in heavenly places in Christ. Where is in Christ? In the church. What's in church? Chapter 2 verse 8 of Ephesians, that grace that makes possible our salvation. Fourthly, Rahab, you will notice, was required to remain in the house. If she left that house, that was only danger. There was only destruction waiting her if she went outside the house, because Jericho was going to be destroyed. Now, in the parallel that we find naturally occurring here, you have the world as a whole presented in Jericho. And that what existed in Jericho is one place of safety, Rahab's house. In the same way, there is one place of safety in this world, and that is Christ's church. If you leave then his church, if you decide to become unfaithful from his church and to him, if you decide you want to go your own way with your own doctrine, doing your own things, you are walking outside into Jericho, where there are going to be people there with swords to slay you spiritually. And that's why we must, absolutely must, remain faithful in the church. In Revelation 2 verse 10 it says, be thou faithful unto death, and I will give thee the crown of life. Now, the nature of this faithfulness about what we are to do is important. We are to remain faithful in our work in the church. In 1 Corinthians chapter 15 verse 58 it says, therefore, my beloved brethren, be ye steadfast, unmovable, always abounding in the work of the Lord, inasmuch as ye know that your labor is not in vain in the Lord. Being faithful means that our lives are busy doing what God's will requires of us. It's not just I get into the right place and I do nothing, but rather I get in the right place, and as that family member, that person called into there, that I'm going to take my place and do what is required as family. As a matter of fact, part of that work, once that first person, Rahab, calls and his family, come into the house. Come into the house. It's essential if you're going to be saved. There's destruction coming. They're coming after us. The city's going to be destroyed. If you want to be safe, come into the house.
And anyone who would have heeded that call from Ray.

Rahab would also have said, come into the house, come to Rahab's house, come where there's safety. And that's what we ought to be doing. And then to encourage one another and say, don't leave the house. Stay here, let's work in the house, let's help one another and grow close in the house. And to be the people who would help one another and do things there. This is our work in the church, to call people to the place of safety, to encourage one another so that we stay put where we need to be so we can be safe, and to make sure we're committed to one another and to God there. And that means we need to be faithful in our lives. As you have therefore received Christ Jesus the Lord, so walk ye in Him, rooted and built up in Him, established in the faith as you've been taught, abounding therein with thanksgiving, Colossians 2, 6 and 7. In 1 John chapter 1, verses 5 through 7, here we find it from the point of view not of the need to learn, as Colossians was emphasizing, but the need for forgiveness that John shows. God is light, in Him was no darkness at all. If we say that we have fellowship with Him and walk in darkness, we lie and do not the truth. But if we walk in the light as He is in the light, we have fellowship one with another, and the blood of Jesus Christ, His Son, cleanses us from all sin. It is interesting. It was that house that had the scarlet cord, that red cord, and the red cord, that red scarlet cord we have in the church, is the blood of Christ. And that's what makes it possible for us, as long as we're there, to be safe, to be saved from sin, and to be right with God. Fifthly, you'll notice Rahab was interested in her family. Rahab wanted her family to be saved from the coming destruction. She was not worried about offending them. Facing impending destruction, Rahab acted to save herself and her family, rather than allowing her family to keep her from acting at all. We should do our best to try to win to the Lord every member of our family. That should be the starting point. Matthew chapter 12, verse 48 and verse 49, Jesus emphasized that the church truly is family, and that's why we should want family with us in it. In 2 Timothy chapter 3, 14 and 15, we find that what do we have there but family saving family? You find that Timothy's mother and grandmother were central to his ultimate salvation because they taught him. They taught him the truth. They taught him the scriptures as they understood them, originally the Old Testament scriptures, but then when they came and had the opportunity, when Paul came with the gospel, they were true to that too, and they taught Timothy. And because of that, Timothy became a great servant for Paul and a great servant for the Lord. We ought to work to win every part of our family over to God and to the church, to want in the most important family, God's family. We ought to do so because we have this great concern for their souls. If you really love your family, you'll love their souls first. Now, sometimes in family, it can be hard to reach them. It may even be necessary to try to get someone else to talk to them, but we ought to start and do our best by being the example around them they need and being open with them about the truth and about the gospel. And also in times of difficulty, that we reach out to them and show them we're there for them, and we're there for them because they need us more than they know. Because you see, there's no closeness like a closeness of faithful Christians. Those of like precious faith, 2 Peter chapter 1, verse 1. And when you have your family in the world who become your family in Christ, that bond should be a bond because of faith that is stronger than anything. Because Rahab had faith in God, she did not delay placing the cord in that window. Do you want to be delivered from everlasting destruction? I hope so. And if so, you must meet Christ's conditions. Christian, have you stayed faithfully where you belong? Remember that confession and prayer are necessary to be received back into the fold, as we see in 1 John chapter 1 and verse 9 and James chapter 5, 19 and 20. Faithfulness, my friends, is not just attendance on Sunday. It is walking in the light every day. Have you really manifested interest in the spiritual welfare of your family? I hope so. I hope you do so now with all your heart. What we find in Rahab, she listened to what was required of her by God, Romans 10, 17. She believed it, John 8, verse 24. She was willing to change her old life for a new life, Acts 17, 30, and acknowledge her need for God going forward, Romans 10, 9 and 10, and do what was necessary to obey,
as we do in baptism, Acts 2, verse 38. I'm Kevin Rhodes. Thank you for watching Expositions.

In John 6:22, when the crowd Jesus fed awoke, they were peckish and ready for breakfast. They looked for Jesus and the leftovers, but couldn't find them. They knew there was only one boat the night before, and the disciples took it without Jesus. John gives us this small detail to set the stage for lessons on the deity of Jesus. First, the deity of Jesus is seen in his power. If Jesus didn't leave in the one boat, how did he get to Capernaum? He walked on the water, and John tells us that. Second, his deity is seen in his protection. He calmed the storm to save the disciples. And then third, his deity is seen in his providence. When the people met him, he told them to seek spiritual food that would last for eternity. Who but God could walk on water, calm the storms, or offer eternal food? Only God promises this kind of power, protection, and providence, and only God can deliver it.

0: This is Getting to Know Your Bible, a program dedicated to the proclaiming of the good news of Jesus Christ. Here's Billy Lambert.
1: 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Worshiping God, it matters how you worship. 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It matters how you worship. So let's stay tuned as we discuss that today. Now on Getting to Know Your Bible, we offer a free Bible correspondence course, and I emphasize the course is free. 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
1: I'm going to be reading now from the fourth chapter of John's Gospel. I'm going to begin reading in verse 19. And in John chapter 4, Jesus is talking to the Samaritan woman at Jacob's well. The woman said to him, "Sir, I perceive that you're a prophet. Our fathers worshipped on this mountain. You Jews say that in Jerusalem is the place where one ought to worship." Jesus said to her, "Woman, believe me, the hour is coming when you will neither on this mountain nor in Jerusalem worship the Father. You worship what you do not know. We worship what we know what we worship, for salvation is of the Jews. But the hour is coming, and now is, when the true worshipers will worship the Father in spirit and truth. For the Father is seeking such to worship Him. God is spirit, and those who worship Him must worship Him in spirit and truth." What does it mean to worship? Well, worship means to praise, to adore, to bow down. God is seeking worshipers. Notice the text again. The hour is coming, now is, when the true worshipers will worship the Father in spirit and in truth. The Father is seeking such to worship Him. God is looking for worshipers. And not only is God seeking for those who will worship Him, who will praise Him, who will adore Him, who will have hearts filled with gratitude for all that He has done for them. But God, we're told in this text, is looking for a certain kind of worshiper, true worshipers. Notice it again, verse 23. The hour is coming, and now is, when the true worshipers, will worship the Father in spirit and truth. For the Father is seeking such to worship Him. Seeking what? True worshipers. And to talk about a true worshiper or true worship is to also suggest that there is otherwise than true worship. That there might be a false worship. That there might be a worship that would not be in spirit and in truth. To talk about a worship that might not be acceptable worship to God. You see, all worship is not true worship. No, all worship is not true worship. In Matthew chapter 15, Jesus talked about worship. And he talked about the kind of worship that people were rendering, but it was not true worship. Jesus in verse 8 and 9 of Matthew 15 said, "In vain do they worship me, teaching for doctrines the commandments of men." When we began to teach the commandments and the doctrines of men, regardless of what age we might be living in, and regardless of what man-made doctrine or what man-made commandment it might be, then any worship that is based upon the doctrines and the commandments of men is rendered a useless worship or a vain worship. So there's vain worship. Another kind of worship is an ignorant worship. And when Paul came into the city of Athens in the 17th chapter of Acts, Paul was amazed because he saw the city given over to idolatry. Some have said that it was easier to find a god in Athens than it was a man. They were so plentiful. And as Paul came into the city, he said, "As I passed by and beheld your devotions, I saw an idol with this inscription, 'To the unknown God.' Him, therefore, whom you ignorantly worship, him declare I unto you." So obviously from this passage, we learn there's such thing as an ignorant worship. Well, they had erected an idol with this inscription, "To the unknown God." Some suggest that meant that there might be a God that they were unaware of. They didn't want to leave out a deity, so they just had an idol to honor a God that they might not even know about. And in fact, there was a God they didn't know about. And Paul declared the true God of heaven to them. Ignorant worship. Ignorant worship. There's also a worship that is called will worship. In Colossians, the second chapter, Paul said, "If you've risen with Christ, why is the Lord living in the world? Are you subject to ordinances? Touch not, taste not, which all are to perish with the using after the commandments and the doctrines of men, which indeed show a wisdom in will worship." Will worship. Somebody says, "What is will worship?" Will worship is a self-imposed worship. Self-imposed worship. Will worship is humanly devised worship. And humanly devised worship is not true worship. You see, worship should be divinely authorized worship. If we worship God in spirit and truth, according to divine truth, it cannot be will worship. Unfortunately, there are those who have devised means of worship that God has never authorized to be used in worship. And hence, that's a will worship. And then another kind of worship, as we learn from John 4:23, is true worship. "The hour is coming, and now is, when the true worshipers will worship the Father in spirit and truth, for the Father is seeking such to worship him." So that such a thing is true worship. We have a lot of examples in the Bible where people worship, but God did not accept their worship. I'm thinking about something that happened in the very beginning of time, and that was the offering of Cain and Abel. And they were worshiping. But one man had his offering accepted, and the other man had his offering rejected. Over in the book of Hebrews, chapter 11, and verse number 4, we read about the offering made by Abel. "By faith Abel offered to God a more excellent sacrifice than Cain, through which he obtained witness that he was righteous, God testifying of his gifts, and through it he, being dead, still speaks." Hence, one man had his offering accepted, the other man had his offering rejected. So all offerings that we give to God, all worship that one renders is not accepted of God. I think about another case in the Old Testament. We read about that in the book of Leviticus, the 10th chapter, verses 1 and 2. And this is the story about the sons of Aaron. Their names were Nadab and Abihu. And there came a time that Nadab and Abihu offered strange fire on the altar. And as a result of offering strange fire on the altar, God took their lives. When you say their worship was rejected, someone says, well, what does that mean, strange fire? One translation renders that not strange fire, but unauthorized fire. As a matter of fact, that's exactly what it was. It was fire that God had not authorized to use. I guess you could say that one fire wasn't just as good as another fire. It had to be the fire that God said to use. And as a result of offering something that was unauthorized, God rejected what they did. So their worship was rejected. And then I think about a husband and wife of whom we read in Acts, the 5th chapter. Their names were Ananias and Sapphira. They had some land, they sold it, and they brought the price of that land, and they kept back some of the money for themselves. But when they laid the money down at the feet of the apostles, they said, it's all. And yet they lied about it. They lied to God. They lied to the Holy Spirit about it. So you see, their giving was an act of worship to God. And as a result of their lying to God and lying to the Holy Spirit about what they were giving, God took their lives. You see, what they did was not acceptable in the sight of God. In the Old Testament, again, we read about the children of God in Isaiah, the book of Isaiah, chapter 1, and what they were offering to God and how God was so displeased with it. Listen, beginning about verse number 12. Well, go back up to verse number 11. To what purpose is the multitude of your sacrifices to me? Says the Lord, I've had enough of burnt offerings of rams, the fat of fed cattle. I do not delight in the blood of bulls or of lambs or goats. And here's the reason. When you come to appear before me, who has required this from your hand to trample my courts? Bring no more futile sacrifices. Incense is an abomination to me. The new moons, the Sabbaths, the calling of assemblies, I cannot endure iniquity and the sacred meeting. Your new moons and your appointed feast, my soul hates. They are a trouble to me. I'm weary of bearing them. When you spread out your hands, that is in worship, I'll hide my eyes from you. Even though you make many prayers, I will not hear. Here's the reason. Your hands are full of blood. They had sinned, and their sin kept God from hearing and honoring their worship. So all worship is not acceptable to God. But there is a question I want us to think about. Why do we worship God? Well, one of the reasons we worship God, and I think the main reason we worship God, is because He's God. Because God is worthy of being worshipped. Well, when you think about who He is, when you think about what He has done for mankind, why should we not want to worship Him? When we recognize that every good gift and every perfect gift comes down from above, from the Father of lights, James 1:17, why should we not want to fall down and worship before Him? Why do we worship? Well, first of all, we do not worship in order to please the worshiper. You see, worship is not about the worshiper. Worship is about God. It is about God. We do not come together in an assembly to worship to be entertained. Sometimes there are so-called worship services that have a concert-like atmosphere. Is that something that's pleasing to God? Is that something that's causing people to be closer to God? Or just are their emotions being revved up a little bit? And worship is not simply a social gathering. Now, there's a social aspect to it for sure. But it's far more than that. You see, when we come together as God's people, we come together to worship God. God is a spirit, and they that worship Him must worship Him. See, we come together to give our obeisance, our adoration, our praise, our gratitude, and our love to God. I like Psalms chapter 95 and verse 6. He says, worship and bow down. Worship, let us worship and bow down. Let us kneel before the Lord our Maker. When we realize that God is our Maker, that everything we are, that everything that we ever hope to be is because of God, I think that passage will be more meaningful to us. Let us worship, let us bow down, let us kneel before the Lord our Maker. You see, when we come into a place of worship, a gathering together to worship God, we're coming into the presence of God Himself. I think about Isaiah's call to the prophetic office in the 6th chapter of Isaiah. And he said, in the year that King Uzziah died, I saw the Lord high and lifted up, sitting on a throne, and His train filled the temple. Can you imagine how Isaiah must have felt when he saw the Lord high and lifted up, being in the presence of God? You see, when we come together to worship, we come in the presence of God Almighty. And we come to acknowledge His goodness, His greatness, and we come to praise His holy name. And we come to give thanksgiving and gratitude and adoration for His marvelous grace toward man. How could we ever, ever not want to worship a God who's been so good to us? He gave His royal gem of heaven. He gave Jesus, the bride and the morning star. He gave the one who's called Wonderful, Counselor, Mighty God, Everlasting Father, the Prince of Peace, to die for the sins of the whole world. How could we not want to worship a God who has done so much for us? I've known of people who say, well, you know, Brother Lambert, when I go to church, I just don't get anything out of it. I just don't get anything out of it. Well, I think that is an indicator of how you really feel about God. And it is not an indictment of the church. It's not an indictment of the preacher. It's not an indictment of the song director. It's not an indictment of anyone other than yourself. You see, if you get nothing out of a service, my question is, what have you tried to put into it? I've always heard, nothing in, nothing out. You see, our worship is where we come together in the presence of God, and we are not the spectators. Worship is not a spectator sport. Absolutely not. I see people sometimes, they come, they sit down, they never sing. They act as though they're bored. I've actually seen people go to sleep while I'm preaching, and maybe some of the sermons I've preached would put you to sleep. But they seem so bored. They're not excited to be there to worship God, to study the Bible together. They're bored to death, tell you the truth. You know, over in the book of Malachi, we read about some people who got bored like that. And there was a reason that they were bored. They had been offering to God for sure. But they were giving to God the sacrifices of the less than the best. They were offering to God things that were blind and the lame and the sick. And God did not accept those sacrifices from those people. Listen to verse number 12. But you profane it, talking about God's name and the worship of God. And that you say the table of the Lord is defiled. Its fruit, its food is contemptible. But you also say what a weariness, and you sneer at it. In other words, they were bored. They were tired of worshiping. And you bring here's the reason, you bring the stolen, the lame, the sick, thus you bring an offering. Should I accept this from your hand, says the Lord? But cursed be the deceiver who has in his flock a male and it takes a vow, but sacrifices to the Lord what is blemished. For I'm a great king, says the Lord of hosts, and my name is to be feared among the nations. What these people really did, and the reason they were so bored, they made their religion cheap. They put nothing into it, and as a result of putting nothing into it, they got nothing out, and it was not pleasing to God. We sometimes talk about going to church. Going to church. Have you ever used that expression? I know I have. But we need to stop going to church. And we need to start going to worship. Going to worship. Realizing that we have a God in heaven who deserves our worship. When we assemble together as God's people to worship, there are several things to keep in mind. Number one, our worship should be done in an orderly way. It should be done orderly. In 1 Corinthians, the 14th chapter, there was this problem in the Corinthian church that brought on some confusion in the worship service. While one person might be doing one thing, there would be somebody else in that service doing something else. Just for the sake of illustration, let me say it like this. While one man is praying, another man might be standing up reading the Bible. And Paul, in an effort to correct that kind of situation, said that all things should be done decently and in an orderly way. I am convinced that our service should show respect for God. And we need to have services that are done in an orderly fashion. And what we need to do when we come together is, rather than looking at the little babies that are sitting close to us, or rather than looking at the new dress that some lady has on that you've never seen before, or rather than criticizing the way the song leader is directing the service, what we really need to do is to focus on the reason that we're there. And we're there to worship God. When we sing, we need to remember why we're singing. Paul in Ephesians 5:19 says, speaking to yourselves in psalms and hymns and spiritual songs, singing and making melody in your heart unto the Lord. We're singing unto the Lord. We're doing this to praise God. And then when we pray, We need to focus on the fact that we are approaching the throne of a holy God. Hebrews 4:16 says we can approach that throne boldly. And when we approach the throne of God in boldness, we can ask for help in time of need. Another thing to focus on when we come together to worship is when we gather around the Lord's table, the Lord's Supper. Early Christians observed the Lord's Supper on a weekly basis. Churches of Christ observed the Lord's Supper every Lord's Day. Every Lord's Day, every Sunday. But why do we do that? Do we do it out of tradition? Do we do it just to fill up time in our service? Do we do it in order that we might involve more people, giving them an opportunity to serve the audience, the communion? Why do we do it? And Jesus said in Luke 22:19, "You do this to remember me." Worship. Worship. Worship God. Revelation 22, verse 9. I want to thank you for watching today. If you're not a New Testament Christian, may I urge you to become one by believing on Jesus, by repenting of your sins, confessing faith in Christ, being baptized into Christ for the remission of your sins. You can meet with God's people on the Lord's Day, worship in spirit and in truth. In the closing moments, may I give you a personal invitation to visit with the Church of Christ in your community. And until we meet again, may the Lord bless you and keep you, is my prayer.
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0: were to ask you how many churches exist in the world today, what would you say? You might say, I don't know, a lot, I guess. And you would certainly be correct with that answer. There are over 43,000 churches that exist in the world today. Now, I want you to think about how confusing that could be for a person who is seeking for the truth. Friend, may I respectfully tell you that God is not the author of confusion. If you open your Bible, you won't find 43,000 churches. You'll only find one. Jesus said in Matthew 16:18, upon this rock I will build my church. Dear friend, our invitation to you is this. Let's go back to the Bible and be what they were, Christians only and a part of the one church that Jesus promised to build.
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0: The Nettleton Church of Christ presents its Let the Bible Speak, a program bringing you life's answers from the Word of God.
1: 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Our speaker today is Zach Flynn, the minister of the Church of Christ in Camp, Arkansas.

I am glad that you have taken the opportunity to join us wherever you may be today, and I am so glad. I hope that you have your Bibles with you and you are ready to study. The study that I want us to do is how God wants you to commit. When we think about the definition of commitment, I think about this is the definition according to Webster's: a dedicated pledge, a promise or obligation to a person, cause or course of action, often requires substantial time, energy, and loyalty. For me, being a school teacher, the commitment I think about, we got to sign our contracts. We sign our contracts for 190 days, saying that we're going to commit our time and our energy and our focus onto these 190 days, and that we're going to work on these kids. For me, for fourth grade, I'm going to teach all the things that these kids need to know in fourth grade for these 190 days. We also have a much more important commitment, and that is to God. And we are blessed to have the inspired word that lays this out and shows us how God wants you to commit. So what I want to do today, I want to lay this out for you, and I want us to look at what God's commitment looks like. If you have your Bibles with you, the first scripture that I want us to go to, let's go to the book of Joshua and look there in the 24th chapter. This is Joshua chapter 24, and we are going to start there in verse 14. This is point number one: commitment is a decision. Now, the context here of Joshua, those first 13 verses, God is speaking through the mouth of Joshua. He has called all the tribes of Israel together. Sometimes we'll use the phrase, well, we're going to have a come to Jesus meeting. This was for these tribes of Israel. This was a come to God meeting. They weren't doing what God wanted them to do. He had bowled over and he was fed up, and he called them all to a meeting. Once he gets them there in verse 1, calls all he called for the elders, for their heads, for their judges, for their officers, and they presented themselves before God. He said, I need everybody that's got some kind of leadership role here. I need them here right now because I need them to hear what I'm going to say through Joshua. Then Joshua starts laying it out for them. Talks about Abraham and Terah. We know that God called Abraham out from his father, Terah, from his father-in-law, Terah. Probably because Terah was a little god worshiper, an idol worshiper, and had multiple gods. Well, if you're going to have one god, you're going to have to call him out. So we see Abraham called out. He says, I do that for you. I took Abraham through the other side of the river. I led him around, led him through the land of Canaan, multiplied his descendants. After all that time, I gave him a son, Isaac. It shouldn't have happened. Naturally, it could never happen. I gave that to him. Then to Isaac, I give him his sons Jacob and Esau. I gave Esau the mountains. I give Jacob and his children. They go down to Egypt. I also send you Moses and Aaron. They plagued Egypt for you. The Egyptians were after you. I send you Moses. I send you Aaron. They plague Egypt to help you with that. Then I bring you out of Egypt. You come up to this sea. The Egyptians are behind you. You don't know what you're going to do. I part the thing for you. I let you go through it. Once you get through it and then the Egyptians get in it, I close it back on them and I take care of the threat. Then you move out of Egypt. You go to the land of the Amorites. I give you that land. You take that land for them. I really notice there, if you skip down, we're talking about the Amorites and all the things they had to fight. Then I really notice there in verse 12 starting, I sent the hornet before you, which drove them out before you. Also the two kings of the Amorites, but not with your sword or with your bow. I took care of it. You didn't even have to lift a finger. Notice verse 13. I have given you a land for which you did not labor, and cities which you did not build. You dwell in them. You eat of the vineyard. You eat of the vineyards and the olive groves, which you did not plant. This is a good old-fashioned
letting them know what has happened. God is giving them a butt-chewing, and he has called them out. These are all the things that I've done for you, and you still can't be faithful for me. In fact, right now, you're living in the land of the Amorites. You're eating from their olive groves. You're eating from their vineyards, and you still don't care. Commitment there. Notice, starting in verse 14, now we have Joshua. Now, therefore, fear the Lord, serve him in sincerity and in truth. Put away the gods which your fathers have served on the other side of the river and in Egypt. Serve the Lord. This is one of my favorite verses, Joshua 24 and verse 15. And if it seems evil to you to serve the Lord, choose for yourselves this day whom you will serve, whether the gods which your fathers served that were on the other side of the river, or those gods of the Amorites, but for me and my house, we will serve the Lord. If we are going to commit how God would have us to commit to this life, we've got to make the decision. For the people here, the people of the tribes of Israel, they had to make the decision that they had to stop doing these wicked things, and God was going to take care of them. Now, if they didn't stop those wicked things, he was done. He'd had enough. He took care of them. As long as he's going to take care of them, you're on your own. For us, a parallel for that today, we can follow God's commands. We could do as he would have us to do. We can have eternal life. He'll take care of us. He'll bring us into eternity. Or we can do things on our own, and we can get the punishment for that. God, if we're going to follow him, that commitment is a decision. Joshua does a great job of laying it out there. You guys do whatever you want. You can serve those gods on the other side of the river, the gods of the Amorites whose land you've stole. For me and my house, we will serve the Lord. Joshua had made there the decision. Point number two, a commitment requires conviction. This time, let's go to the book of Acts and look there in the fourth chapter. If you are going to be any way committed to something for the better of it, you're going to have to believe in it. Okay? If you don't believe in what you're doing, you're not going to work very hard. The Christian walk is the exact same way. And we're lucky enough that we have all the evidence we need for conviction. But without that conviction, our decision is not going to stand strong. Something's going to come up, and we're going to fall away from that. Notice here what happens there in Acts chapter 4. And starting there in verse 19. But Peter and John answered and said to them, whether it is right in the sight of God to listen to you more than God, you judge. So Peter and John, they are out preaching and teaching. They get arrested. They get brought before the Sanhedrin there in the first part of Acts 4. They get called out, and now they're getting a talking to by the Sanhedrin court. And notice the statement they make there in verse 19. Whether it is more important to listen to you or God, you judge that. Notice verse 20. For we cannot but speak the things which we have seen and heard. Peter and John had walked with Jesus. They had seen the crucifixion. They saw him raised up. They were convinced. They were so convinced that regardless of what situation it put them in, they were arrested and brought before the Sanhedrin court. It didn't matter. For we cannot but speak the things which we have seen and heard. If we are going to be committed, we're going to have to be convicted. It's going to be we're going to have to believe this so much and be so assured of it that no matter what, we cannot help but speak the things which we know we should speak. Point number three, commitment requires a commitment. This time, let's go to Luke chapter 9. Look there in Luke 9 and verse 57. Now it happened as they journeyed on the road that someone said to him, Lord, I will follow you wherever you go. And Jesus said to them, foxes have holes, birds of the air have nests, but the Son of Man has nowhere to lay his head. Then he said to another, follow me.
But he said, Lord, let me first go and bury my father. Verse 60, Jesus said to them, let the dead bury their own dead, but you go and preach the kingdom of God. And another also said, Lord, I will follow you, but let me first go and bid them farewell who are at my house. But Jesus said to him, no one having put his hand to the plow and looking back is fit for the kingdom of God. If we are going to follow and to make this commitment, it's got to be a commitment. Once we decide that we're going to do this, that's it. There's no turning back. If you do turn back, you're not fit for the kingdom of God. We have to decide, okay, I'm going to commit to this. I'm going to be a Christian. I'm going to live this life. You've got to stick with it. Point number four is commitment is done predetermined. This time, let's go to the book of Daniel, and I want us to look in the first chapter here. Now, this is not the predetermined, like that God has predetermined everything, that there's nothing that you can do. This is the predetermined that you've made the decision yourself. Notice what Daniel says here in the first chapter there in verse 8. But Daniel purposed in his heart that he would not defile himself with a portion of the king's delicacies, nor with the wine which he drank. Therefore he requested of the chief of the eunuchs that he might not defile himself. Daniel's been put in an interesting situation. He has been elevated through the king's lead and the roles and his leadership, and he's put himself in a high place. But notice what he does. He purposed in his heart that he would not defile himself. Daniel made the decision privately that he was going to follow God and not defile himself. If you fast forward to Daniel chapter 6, you notice there in the den, he follows through on that promise. They tell him, Daniel, you got to stop praying. That's against the laws. He continues to pray. They take him. They throw him in the lion's den. Oh, how easy it would be for one of us or for him to be like, you know, I'll quit the praying. It's all right. I'm sorry. You don't have to put me in this den of lions. I've learned my lesson. Let's move on. How easy it would be for him. How easy it would be for us. But he had predetermined. He'd made the decision that this commitment, me following God, I will do it no matter what. He purposed it in his heart. He was convicted, and he was committed, and he stayed committed. Our commitment has got to be done privately. We're going to have to be just like Daniel. We're going to have to purpose it in our hearts. We're going to have to make the decision for ourselves, because if you don't do that privately, then comes a public trial or something bad is going to happen. There's going to be a temptation. You're going to fall. We've got to do that privately before we're tested publicly. Now, once we make that commitment, there's going to be some signs whether we are sticking to it or not. One sign can be exposed in suffering. This is point number five. I don't know a better place to go for this than the book of Job. This is the first chapter, starting there in verse 20. We know that Job has lost everything at this point. Lost all his cattle, his servants. He's lost his own children. Notice what he does there in verse 20. Then Job arose, tore his robe, shaved his head, and he fell to the ground and worshiped. How many of us today, when all this is probably the worst thing that's ever happened to somebody, and all the bad things happen to Job, tears his robe, shaves his head, and he falls to the ground and worshiped? How many of us would start cussing God in there? We would turn our back on him, and we would run away from him. But he falls, and he worships. Notice verse 21. He said, naked I came from my mother's womb, and naked shall I return there. The Lord gives, and the Lord is taken away. Blessed be the name of the Lord. And all this Job did not sin nor charge God with wrong. Imagine how tough it would be to not think, Lord, how can you let this happen? You give me all these things, and then I lose them all. How does this happen? But in all things, Job did not sin or charge God with wrong. Job had made the decision. He was convicted.
He'd made the commitment, I'm going to stay with that. And he had done predetermined, no matter what happens, I'm going to stick strong. You cannot just make it in a moment like this for Job. You don't just make the decision to fall down, tear your robe, shave your head, and worship. Job had seen them, probably had some trials before. He had predetermined in his heart. He'd made the commitment, and he stuck with it. Your commitment is going to be exposed in your suffering. Another way that we're going to see if you're committed or not, it can look like loyalty. For this is from Ruth chapter 1. We know the account with her and her mother-in-law and Ruth's loyalty to her. Listen to these two verses. This is Ruth 1 and verse 16. But Ruth said, "Entreat me not to leave you or to turn back from the following after you. Forever you go, I will go. Wherever you lodge, I will lodge. Your people shall be my people, and your God, my God. Where you die, I will die, and there I will be buried. The Lord do so to me, and more also, if anything but death parts you and me." For Ruth, her commitment to her mother-in-law looked like

that the denial of self. We can give up everything to make sure we keep this commitment if we do it how God would have us to do. Now, this commitment is not always comfortable. This commitment can get us in a bind sometimes. It can put us in some uncomfortable situations that are not enjoyable, but it's for the betterment, and it is for, if we're going to commit to God, that is going to happen. We have several examples of this, but I've narrowed it down to just a few. The first one I want to look at is Jesus himself. Let's go to the book of Matthew and look there in Matthew chapter 26. And start there in verse 36. Here we have Jesus, and he's in prayer in the Garden of Gethsemane before he goes up for his persecution. Notice this. Then Jesus came with them to a place called Gethsemane and said to the disciples, "Sit here while I go and pray over there." He took with him Peter and the two sons of Zebedee, and he began to be sorrowful and deeply distressed. Then he said to them, "My soul is exceedingly sorrowful, even to death. Stay here and watch with me." He went a little further. He fell on his face, and he prayed, saying, "Oh, my Father, if it is possible, let this cup pass from me. Nevertheless, not as I will, but as you will." Jesus had made the commitment. He was going to come live on this earth. He was going to live sinless. And then he was going to be put up on the cross for the betterment of humanity, for the shedding of his blood, for the remission of our sins. It was something that was way predetermined. He done made his decision up. Nothing was going to stop him. Now, while he did make that decision, we still see here the human element. He still had to deal with this. If there, he knew, verse 39, "Oh, my Father, if there's any way for this cup to pass," he knew there was only one way for the cup to pass. But we notice there in verse 38, exceedingly sorrowful. He didn't want to go through this more than anybody else would want to go through. A difference that I think we can draw, a major difference between me and you, we sing the song sometimes, "He could have called 10,000 angels." Jesus could have got himself out of this situation real quick if he wanted to. But, verse 39, "Nevertheless, not as I will, but as you will." He'd made his commitment. He was going to stick to that, and he was going to follow through, and we see him follow through with that. Commitment is not always comfortable. Another good example of this is Paul. Let's go to Acts and look there in the 16th chapter. This is Acts 16, starting there in verse 22. We know that Paul and Silas, they are teaching and preaching here in Philippi. And notice what happens to them. "Then the multitude rose up together against them, and they tore off their clothes and commanded them to be beaten with rods. And when they had laid many stripes on them, they threw them into prison, commanding the jailer to keep them securely. Having received such a charge, he put them into the inner prison and fastened their feet in the stocks." There's no doubt that, just like we've looked at before, Paul and Silas were committed. They'd made that decision. They were convicted. They were going to do God's will no matter what the cost was. Now, the cost for them, they get beaten by rods. They get shackled and thrown in the utmost part of this jail here in Philippi. I don't know what it was like. I could tell you it was not pleasant for sure. So their commitment put them in an uncomfortable situation. Now, if you go to this chapter in Acts 16 and you read verses 25 down, we notice that God uses this really uncomfortable situation for some good. Notice what happens in verse 25. "But at midnight, Paul and Silas were praying and singing hymns to God, and the prisoners were listening to them." They'd just been shackled and beaten, but they didn't start cursing God. They didn't ask, "Why did you let us get in prison?" All they did was start singing hymns and praying to him. Then we notice there was a great earthquake. We notice that the doors opened up. And for the Philippian jailer here, for back in this time, if people got out on your watch, it was your life. Your job was your life. If you couldn't keep them secure, if you couldn't keep them locked up, then that was the end of your life. We notice there the Philippian jailer.

0: He sees that those doors were open, and he drew himself. He was about to kill himself. He drew his sword there in verse 27. But Paul calls him out, don't harm yourself. Then Paul and Silas go to his household. They teach him. Notice verse 33. And he took the same hour of the night, washed their stripes. Immediately he and all his family were baptized. Sometimes when our commitment puts us in uncomfortable circumstances, there are really good things that can come out of that. This is a great example of that with Paul and Silas. In a bad situation, but God made some good out of it. The last group I want us to look at is Shadrach, Meshach, and Abednego. We know those three were committed to following God's will. You can notice there in Daniel chapter 3 that they had went against the king and they went against their ordinance and they got called in. They got called before the king, kind of like going to the principal's office, and they were told, you can either act how you should, you can stop doing this, or we're going to throw you in the fiery furnace. My favorite part about Shadrach, Meshach, and Abednego, they knew that if they said, you know what, I'm gonna keep serving God, I'm not going to follow your rules, I'm not going to fall down and worship these things, they knew that could put them in a bad situation, but they went ahead and went with it anyways. They told the Pharaoh there, if we are thrown in that fiery furnace and God saves us, that's great. If not, so be it. We're going to die faithful to Him. That's the attitude we have to have today. We have to be able to be okay with put in uncertain circumstances, uncomfortable circumstances. We know leading on to that, they warmed that fiery furnace up seven times more. The guys that threw them in there even got killed just trying to get them in the fiery furnace. But Shadrach, Meshach, and Abednego were spared. Their philosophy is the same philosophy we got to have today. If God saves us out of it, great. If not, great. I died being faithful to Him. For us, it is better. We have to stay committed. A commitment looks like a decision. It's going to be something you've got to make. It's going to require some conviction. It's going to require you to be convinced and to continue to follow. It's going to require you to not turn back. It's predetermined. You have to make the decision in your heart privately before it's ever going to be put on public display, or you can get caught and fall away. It's going to be exposed. People are going to be able to tell. It's not going to be when the bad things, it's not going to be if, it's going to be when the bad thing happens. There's going to be some suffering maybe. You're going to be exposed in that. There's going to be, it might look like loyalty, like it did for Ruth. It's going to put us in uncomfortable circumstances, but we've got to stay committed and we've got to follow through. Now there's a concept that it's better for us not to commit at all than to commit. And we notice here, this is the last part we're going to look at. This is Ecclesiastes 5, verses 4 through 5. When you make a vow to God, do not delay to pay it, for He has no pleasure in fools. For what you have, pay what you have vowed, it's better not to pay. It's better not to vow than to vow and not pay. It's better for us not to commit than to commit and not follow through. That's my encouragement for you at this time. Stay committed.
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3: Hello, this is Bob Pritchard with the Gospel Minute. I was invited to roast a friend at his 50th birthday party. Those of us who spoke had fun making up and exaggerating stories about our friend. Because of the kind of man he was, we didn't really have any bad things to say about him. But Jesus received much more than a roasting from his enemies. Jesus said, "The Son of Man has come eating and drinking, and you say, 'Behold, a gluttonous man and a winebibber, a friend of publicans and sinners.'" Luke 7:34. He later challenged them, Because I tell you the truth, you believe me not. Which of you convinceth me of sin? And if I say the truth, why do you not believe me? John 8:45-46. Sadly, although they could not show he had sinned, they refused to believe the truth he revealed to them. When it came time to try him, they trumped up false charges and brought in false witnesses, just as they did later for the evangelist Stephen. If you were put on trial or roasted for your faith, would they have to find false witnesses against you? In the midst of his trial, Stephen had the face of an angel, Acts 6:15. How would you look? Stay tuned to GBN. We've got something good for you.
4: My Jesus knows.

Today we're going to be studying from Psalm chapter 40. So if you have your Bibles, let me invite you to turn to that chapter. And while you're turning there, let me say a few words about what we sometimes refer to as messianic psalms. There are a number of psalms that contain definite prophecies about the coming Messiah. In fact, in many cases, you will find that the New Testament writers would even quote from those psalms and make the application directly to Christ. And then there are those occasions in which prophetic utterances about the Christ are a little bit more general. And I understand that even when human men wrote these by divine inspiration, I might add, that no doubt they felt they were writing about their circumstance, about their situation in life, with very little, if any, awareness that they were writing about the coming Messiah. I think that's what Peter touched on in 1 Peter chapter 1, verses 10 and following, when he was expressing to, in his general epistle, expressing to his audience the realization that they had a wonderful salvation in Christ. And then Peter makes this observation. He said, concerning which salvation the prophets sought and searched diligently, prophesying what time or what manner of time the Spirit of Christ that was in them did point unto. And he talks about the sufferings of Christ, that those things in the Old Testament that were written about the suffering of Christ were written for our benefit, those of us on this side of the cross. And I find it curious that as Peter ends that particular section, in about verse 12 or so, he said, these were the things that angels desired to look into. No, the prophets did not understand fully the messianic promises, and sometimes they had no understanding at all. But they were guided by the Holy Spirit to write those things that referred to the coming Christ. Now, Psalm chapter 40 is one of the chapters that has some hints of messianic prophecy, some more definite than others. I'm going to try to point those out as we go through this. It was written by David. Exactly the occasion is not known, but the general theme of this seems to be a reference to the man who keeps his trust in God. There are many of the psalms that David writes in this particular section of the Psalter in which David continues to express that great faith in God and that trust in God. This is one of those psalms. And when I look at this, I might even entitle this The Blessed Man of Trust. He's looking at it from the standpoint of when we trust in God, here's why we are blessed, and this is why we are walking among great men like David when we put our trust in God. I want you to notice that David begins with praise to God. That's so characteristic of David. He never lost sight of the fact that God is the one to whom he gave the glory. And he approaches this from two points. You have David praising God, first of all, for what God has done in verses 1 through 5. So look with me, if you will, at Psalm chapter 40, beginning with verse 1, and I'm concentrating on what God had done for David, and I'm looking for the same blessings that he's done for me as well. Let's read a little bit. First of all, he's lifted me out of despair, David said. I waited patiently for Jehovah, and he inclined unto me. He heard my cry. He brought me up also out of a horrible pit, out of the miry clay. He set my feet upon a rock. I'm particularly interested in the first verse and the beginning of verse 2, where David is saying, I was in despair, and God lifted me. He turned his ear toward my request, and then he granted that request. He lifted me out of despair. He heard my cry. There's a wailing connotation in that David was pleading to God. If this was written on the heels of some of the other psalms where David talked about the incredible persecution that he received, he's simply saying, God heard me, and he lifted me out of despair. Here's another thing that David says with regard to what he had received from God. He set me upon solid ground. Look, if you will, at the middle of verse 2. And he set my feet upon a rock and established my goings. May I suggest to you that if a man does not stand on God's word, he's not standing on a solid rock. Makes no difference
the philosophies of men or ideology of men. If I'm not standing on God, I'm not on stable ground. You recall that when Jesus closed that wonderful Sermon on the Mount in Matthew chapters 5, 6, and 7, that he closes that sermon with an admonition to apply. And he did so with the parable of the man who built his house upon a solid rock for his foundation. And the winds came and the storms came, and that house stood firm because it was built upon a rock. In contrast, you have the man who built his house upon shifting sand, and the storms of life came and difficulties beat upon that house, and the end result was that the house fell. Individuals are like that, because Jesus makes the application that parable was designed to illustrate the difference between the man who hears and does and the man who hears and does not do. David was grateful that God set his feet on solid ground, and because he was on solid ground, he could go forward in his service to God. So what had God done? He lifted him out of despair. He set his feet upon solid ground, and then as a result, he gave him a new song. Look, if you will, at verse 3-5, and he hath put a new song in my mouth, even praise unto our God. Many shall see it and fear, and shall trust in Jehovah. Blessed is the man that maketh Jehovah his trust, and respecteth not the proud, nor such as turn aside to lies. Many, O Lord my God, are the wonderful works which thou hast done, and thy thoughts which are to usward. They cannot be set in order unto thee, and if I would declare and speak of them, they're more than can be numbered. I can begin studying from the book of Genesis, and I can study all the way to the close of the Bible. And if I were to take a pen and a paper and begin to list the wonderful things about God, I would exhaust my thinking. I would run ink pens dry in recording those things that God has done that are so wonderful. And that's why David had this new song. We sometimes use that phrase, I have a new song in my heart, to indicate or give the connotation that something's changed in my life, and I'm joyful, I'm happy. Well, that's the way it is with the child of God. He's been given a new song. So what had God done for David that caused David to lift up his voice in praise? He had lifted him out of despair, verses 1 and 2. He had set his feet on solid ground, verse 2, and he had given him a new song. David was, in fact, praising God because of what God had done. But he was also praising God, when you look at verses 6 through 10, because of what God desires from him. Start reading with verse 6, if you will. Sacrifice an offering thou hast no delight in. Now, wait a minute. Did not God give the laws to Israel regarding sacrifice and offerings? Indeed, he had. And God expected those sacrifices to be given. He expected worship to be properly administered. You have the case of two priests in Leviticus chapter 10 who thought they could offer up fire to God that was better than what God wanted. And you remember that they were quickly devoured by the fire from heaven. Yes, I have to worship God according to his standard, according to his authority. But David is praising God because of what God had done for him, and because of what God desires. What if God had said to us, I want you to make $1 million and offer it to me? Not a few men could ever achieve that. But it wasn't the sacrifices, just the sacrifices that God desired. It was the heart that God wanted. This section in verses 6 and 7 has messianic overtones. It appears in Hebrews chapter 10, verses 1 through 9. And I think there's also some similarity between that and Philippians chapter 2, verses 5 through 8. But when he talks about this body that was prepared, look at the middle of verse 6. Mine ears hast thou opened, burnt offerings and sacrificing. You haven't required that. He wants the individual. And then said I, and this was spoken of Christ, then said I am come in the roll of the book. It's written of me, I delight to do thy will, O my God. Certainly that's messianic. Did David feel that way? I think he felt that way. Should every child of God feel that way? Indeed he should.
And we praise God because of what he desires. He wants our heart. He wants our will. That's what he's looking for. And so when you look at what David desired, what God desired, you have the negative. I don't want the sacrifices for sacrifice's sake. But on the positive side, I do want the heart. I want the individual. Now, listen to verses 9 and 10 as this section comes to a close. I've proclaimed the glad tidings of righteousness in the great assembly. I will not refrain my lips, O Lord, thou knowest. I've not hid thy righteousness within my heart. I have declared thy faithfulness and thy salvation. I've not concealed thy loving kindness and thy truth from the great assembly. When we have such a great faith and a hope in us, deep in our heart, how can we remain silent? When Paul wrote 2 Corinthians chapter 4, he referred to that outpouring of what's deep in our heart. He said, I believe and therefore I speak. How can we hold inside what is so near and dear to us, and especially when we appreciate the great salvation that God has given to us? So David he's praising God in verses 1 through 10. He praises God for what God has done, lifting him up, setting him on a solid rock, and then he praises God for what God desires and how simple are the sacrifices that we give to God. I suppose the most difficult of all of those is the will, to be able to surrender the will to the Father according to his authority and to the things that he desires. Now, I want us to look at verses 11 through 17, and you have David's petition. You had David's praise in verses 1 through 10. Now you have David's petition. Recognizing that God deserved praise and adoration, and he lifted God up in his prayers and his praise, now David is going to turn his attention to his petition. And basically what he's saying is, I want you to save me from certain things. It's a desire that David would be delivered. When I look at the teachings of the New Testament, it seems to me that once I come to realize what God has done for me and I praise him for that, that I will realize that God is also a God that answers prayer. He wants to hear his children. He wants us to speak to him. And so David's going to present his petitions. First of all, he says, God, I want you to deliver me from my troubles. Look at verses 11 and 12. Withhold not thy tender mercies from me, O Jehovah. Let thy loving kindness and thy truth continually preserve me, for innumerable evils have compassed me about. Mine iniquities have overtaken me so that I'm not able to look up. They're more than the hairs of my head, and my heart fails me. David desired deliverance from his troubles. He wanted to be saved from his troubles. And it wasn't just the outward troubles that he was concerned about. It wasn't just the enemies who constantly dogged his trail. It was David's inner troubles, the sin that perhaps tempted him from time to time. And he realized that he needed God's strength to be delivered from that. There's not a lot of difference between David's attitude, but it's expressed by the Savior in such a wonderful way that when Jesus was in the Garden of Gethsemane, you recall that he prayed to God that God would let this cup pass from me. He prayed that three times. He had the same type of feelings that David had. But Jesus also tempered that prayer with the realization that it was God's will that was to be done. David prayed for deliverance from his troubles, but throughout the Psalms, David also expresses the realization that sometimes those troubles were allowed to remain to make David grow stronger. Apostle Paul said something similar to that in 2 Corinthians chapter 12 when he talked about God chastising him, and as Paul would cry out, that burden be taken from him. You remember that God said to Paul, my strength is sufficient for you. David wanted to be delivered from his troubles, but he realized that he had to have that desire based upon God's will. So David's petition is, save me from my troubles. And then in 13 through 17, I see David saying, save me from my enemies. He makes a distinction between the general troubles and the enemies that David faced.
And on a number of occasions, and including as we began this psalm, I tried to point out that David had various circumstances in his life in which his enemy seemed to have the upper hand. Saul, who would seek the life of David and was determined to destroy David. But David could look back over his life and he could see God's providential care. For example, on one occasion, David found himself in a cave resting, and Saul, wanting to get some relief, turned aside into that cave, and he was so close to David that David could have taken his sword and killed Saul, but instead he cut off the edge of his robe, his skirt. And after Saul left, David walked out and he called attention to Saul that I had it within my power to destroy you. But don't miss the fact that David was being pursued by Saul. And then there was his own son Absalom, who would, had he had it within his power, he would have destroyed his father and even killed him. But David had a deep love for Absalom. David so loved Absalom that when he heard the news that Absalom had been slain, that he cried, "Oh, Absalom, Absalom, my son, would that I had died for you." And so David had his enemies, but he had a correct attitude toward those enemies. Start reading, if you will, with verse 13. Let's see what he tells us about his enemies and his desire to be delivered from those enemies. He says in verse 13, "Be pleased, O Jehovah, to deliver me. Make haste to help me, O Jehovah," reminiscent of even the words of Christ. "Be pleased to deliver me. Thy will be done. Let them be put to shame," verse 14, "let them be put to shame and confounded together that seek after my soul to destroy it. Let them be turned backward and brought to dishonor that delight in my hurt." This is what we sometimes call imprecatory language. David was not seeking his own personal vengeance. He was seeking a fulfillment of God's promise that God would give him the throne and God would protect him. And even the saints under the cross, as we under the altar, as we read in Revelation, cried out, "How long? How long?" It's not improper to pray that God would render vengeance upon his enemies. And maybe we ought to be praying a little bit more that God would give us good leaders in this land and would overthrow the forces of evil and help this next generation to have the opportunity to hear the truth and all its simplicity and all its power. So David said, "Let them be turned like, let them be brought to dishonor, not me. Let them be brought to dishonor." Look at verse 15. "Let them be desolate by reason of their shame that they say to me, aha, aha," as if to say, "We've won the victory over David." David recognized that victory over himself by the enemy would be shame upon God. For then the temptation would be to say, "Where is your God? Why has your God not delivered you? Why should we give the enemies the opportunity to have the upper hand?" Listen to verse 16. "Let all those that seek thee rejoice and be glad in thee. Let such as love thy salvation say continually, Jehovah be magnified." I want to pause right there for a moment and make this observation. I think when we grasp the wonderful nature of salvation and redemption and propitiation and atonement and reconciliation, and all those words that bespeak our salvation, how can we do anything but continually say, "God be magnified"? The scheme of redemption that God developed for mankind is an amazing display of God's wisdom. And even the church itself, as it was established and ordained from times eternal, even the church itself manifests God's wisdom. When the Apostle Paul wrote to the Ephesians in Ephesians chapter 3, verses 10 and following, he said, "To the intent now that unto the powers and principalities in heavenly places might be made known by the church the manifold wisdom of God." I don't think Paul was giving an evangelistic obligation or looking at the evangelistic thrust that the church is to be involved in, even though we are to be evangelistic. What Paul was saying in that passage was, if you want to see the wisdom of God, if you want to see his majesty, if you want to see his glory,
to its greatest degree possible. Take a look at the church. Look at the simplicity of the church. Look at the unity of the church. Look at the head of the church. Look at the simple worship that takes place in the church. Look at the family aspect of the church. Look at the salvation that's available in the church. Ephesians chapter 1, verse 3, every spiritual blessing is in the heavenly places in Christ. Well, if you want to see the majesty of God and see his great glory, take a look at the church. Look at how God has redeemed man. And David was basically expressing that same thing. He is saying, let those that seek thee rejoice, be glad in thee, such as love thy salvation. Say continually, Jehovah be magnified. And yet, even though David could look at the great majesty of God and recognize God's great power, he also realized that God's done his part, but David needed to do his part. There's two sides to salvation. There is the divine side, there's the human side. Man must reciprocate. He must take the blessings that God offers and then apply those to his life. Listen to the last verse in this psalm. But I am poor and needy, and yet the Lord thinks upon me. Thou art my help, my deliverer. Make no tarrying, O my God. David is very humble. And maybe that's why it is said in Acts chapter 7 that David was a man after God's own heart. He had a compassion about himself. He had a love for God that compelled him to be submissive to God's will. And so David's petition was basically twofold. Save me from my troubles and save me from my enemies. That ought to be a prayer on our lips every single day. God, save us from our troubles. Lead us not into temptation was part of the model design that God placed within his instructions for us to pray that Jesus gave. Lead us not into temptation. But then also to make sure we offer thanks to the great God who delivered us. So here's a wonderful psalm. It's a psalm that talks about the blessed man of trust. If I truly trust in God, as God would have me to trust in him, I'm going to praise him, verses 1 through 10, and then I'm going to offer up my petitions to God with the full realization that God, he wants to answer my prayer. James wrote in James chapter 1, verse 4, if any of you lack wisdom, let him ask of God, who giveth to all liberally and upbraideth not. He wants to hear my prayers. And David offered up his prayer here that he might be saved from his troubles and be saved from his enemies. If you're not a child of God, I want to encourage you to trust God, but trust him in the way that the Bible instructs you to do. This is not a sentimental trust. It's not something that simply says, God, I trust in you, so I'm going to pray that you'll save me from my sins. It's the kind of trust that says, God, you lead through your word, and I will obey. It's a trust that recognizes that his word is the authority and the path to righteousness. The psalmist writer would say in Psalm 119 and verse 105, thy word is a lamp unto my feet and a light unto my path. And the word of God gives me instructions and directions on how I can be inside of Christ, in his body, and then to trust him all the days of my life. I am, of course, to hear that gospel, Romans chapter 10 and verse 17, because without hearing, it's impossible to maintain faith or to come to faith. And then having heard the word of God, I have to believe that Jesus is the Son of God, that he is the one who was sent by God to save from our sins. And then I must repent of my sins, Luke chapter 13, verse 3, Acts chapter 2, 38, Acts chapter 10, 30 and 31, so many passages that tell me I have to, out of godly sorrow, determine that I'm going to turn away from that old man of sin and I'm going to turn to God. And then once having repented of my sins, I need to make the good confession to acknowledge before men that Jesus is the Christ, the Son of God, even as the Ethiopian eunuch was told to do in Acts chapter 8, when after having been instructed about that great God that Isaiah spoke of in Isaiah chapter 53 and the wonderful suffering servant, and that eunuch said, who does Isaiah speak of himself or some other man? And you remember that Philip preached unto him the message of God. And the eunuch said, here's water. What keeps me from being baptized? And Philip said, if you believe, you may.
And that eunuch made a wonderful confession when he said, I believe that Jesus Christ is the Son of God. And then having made that confession, that same record tells us they both went down into the water and Philip baptized the eunuch and he went on his way rejoicing. It is that act of baptism where I submit to God and I say in essence, I'm going to follow his will. And then I obey him through that act of baptism and I'm added to the church. If you're not a child of God, we encourage you to take those steps. You can get in touch with someone here at the studio. They perhaps can come study with you at your convenience. And if you are a child of God and perhaps the last couple of years has really tested your faith, and maybe you've fallen away, I would encourage you to come back to God. And if we can assist you here at Gospel Broadcasting Network in any way to have a closer walk with God, to be obedient to his will, or to even be restored to active duty, we want to invite you to do that. Thank you for being with us, and we hope that you have a wonderful day.

Now, friend, as we thought today about Bible questions and answers, there's one question especially that we hope you're thinking about, and that is the greatest question of all. Sirs, what must I do to be saved? Acts chapter 16, verse 30 and 31. Of all the questions that could be asked, there's no greater question than that one. Have you obeyed the gospel? Are you a child of God? Have you submitted to what the Lord teaches on the subject of salvation? Maybe you're saying to yourself, well, I don't know for sure. What does the Bible say I need to do to be saved? The Bible teaches you must first hear the Word of God. Faith comes by hearing, and hearing by the Word of God. Romans chapter 10, verse 17. Before I believe, which is the next step in God's plan of salvation, I've got to have faith. I've got to hear the Word of God to have faith. Then once I've heard God's Word, I must believe in Jesus as the Son of God. Jesus Himself said, unless you believe that I'm He, you'll surely die in your sins. John chapter 8, verse number 24. Having believed in Jesus, the Lord also teaches one must repent. I must turn from sin and turn to God. Luke chapter 13, verse number 3, Jesus said, unless you repent, you'll all likewise perish. Peter preached in Acts 3, verse 19, repent and be converted or turn again that your sins may be blotted out. Then one must also confess Jesus as the Messiah, as the Savior and the Son of God. Romans 10, verses 9 and 10, the Bible says, with the heart, with the mind, one believes unto righteousness, and with the mouth, confession is made unto salvation. Like the Ethiopian eunuch in Acts chapter 8, verses 36 through 39, we need to acknowledge, I believe with all my heart, that Jesus is the Christ, the Son of the living God. And then, friend, Jesus clearly taught to be saved, to have one's sins forgiven, one must be baptized, immersed in water, for the remission of sins. Listen to how clear Jesus made it. Jesus said, he that believes and is baptized will be saved. He that does not believe shall be condemned. Jesus said, you've got to believe and be baptized to be saved. Paul was told, why are you waiting? Arise and be baptized and wash away your sins, calling on the name of the Lord. Acts chapter 22, verse number 16. Maybe you've never done those things. Friend, we encourage you to obey the gospel.

Welcome to a time of Bible readings and hymns with your host, David Kenny, of the Wadsworth Church of Christ on West Good Avenue in Wadsworth, Ohio.

Matthew chapter 3. In those days came John the Baptist preaching in the wilderness of Judea, and saying, Repent ye, for the kingdom of heaven is at hand. For this is he that was spoken of by the prophet Isaiah, saying, The voice of one crying in the wilderness, Prepare ye the way of the Lord, make his paths straight. And the same John had his raiment of camel's hair, and a leathern girdle about his loins, and his meat was locusts and wild honey. Then went out to him Jerusalem, and all Judea, and all the region round about Jordan, and were baptized of him in Jordan, confessing their sins. But when he saw many of the Pharisees and Sadducees come to his baptism, he said unto them, O generation of vipers, who hath warned you to flee from the wrath to come? Bring forth therefore fruits meet for repentance. And think not to say within yourselves, We have Abraham to our father. For I say unto you, that God is able of these stones to raise up children unto Abraham. And now also the axe is laid unto the root of the trees. Therefore every tree which bringeth not forth good fruit is hewn down, and cast into the fire. I indeed baptize you with water unto repentance, but he that cometh after me is mightier than I, whose shoes I am not worthy to bear. He shall baptize you with the Holy Ghost and with fire, whose fan is in his hand, and he will thoroughly purge his floor, and gather his wheat into the garner, and will burn up the chaff with unquenchable fire. Then cometh Jesus from Galilee to Jordan unto John to be baptized of him. But John forbade him, saying, I have need to be baptized of thee, and comest thou to me? And Jesus answering said unto him, Suffer it to be so now, for thus it becometh us to fulfill all righteousness. Then he suffered him. And Jesus, when he was baptized, went up straightway out of the water, and lo, the heavens were opened unto him, and he saw the Spirit of God descending like a dove, and lighting upon him. And lo, a voice from heaven, saying, This is my beloved Son, in whom I am well pleased.

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1: Hello, this is Bob Pritchard with a Gospel Minute. On one occasion, Jesus was criticized by the Pharisees because his disciples did not follow the traditions of the elders concerning the way they washed their hands before eating. Jesus replied, "Well, hath Isaiah prophesied of you hypocrites, as it is written, this people honoreth me with their lips, but their heart is far from me. Howbeit in vain do they worship me, teaching for doctrines the commandments of men. For laying aside the commandment of God, ye hold the tradition of men as the washing of pots and cups, and many other such like things ye do." Mark 7, verses 6 and 7. Unfortunately, the attitude of holding to traditions instead of the commandments of God is alive and well in our religious world today. And the saddest part of it is that people will hold to their traditions much more firmly than they will hold to a thus saith the Lord. In churches of Christ, we do, of course, have some traditions, but the Bible must take precedence in all things. If we can't back it up with the Bible, we don't want to do it. Stay tuned to GBN. We've got something good for you.
2: The people continued listening to his sermon, and they interrupted Peter, and they said, "What shall we do?" Now, Peter has already said, "Whoever calls on the name of the Lord will be saved." In essence, they are saying, "Explain that. What do we need to do?" In Acts 2:38, Peter says, "Let every one of you repent and be baptized in the name of Jesus Christ for the remission of sins." We need to let the Bible define its own terms. Mm-hmm. People hear the idea, "Whosoever shall call upon the name," that must mean prayer, call upon the name of the Lord. That's not the way the Bible defines it.
3: No, and if you think Acts 22:16, I just say, please, if you disagree with us, go study that verse. Paul's already prayed for 3 days, and yet Ananias says, "Arise, be baptized, and wash away your sins, calling on the name of the Lord." So Ananias gives us, through the inspiration of the Holy Spirit, and Paul is speaking, he's saying, look, calling on the name of the Lord is not prayer, because he hasn't done it yet. Right. Calling on the name of the Lord is arising and being baptized, and that's how you wash away your sins.
4: At the 11th of Leviticus, God required of the ancient people Israel to be holy as he was holy. The requirement was repeated at 1 Peter 1. When we have answered the call to holiness, we have separated ourselves from the carnal world and become reserved unto God for God's purposes. Those who have done so have become sanctified and are known as saints. Holy, saint, and sanctified are all forms of the same word. We are taught at the 12th of Hebrews that no man will see the Lord without holiness, and that diligence is required so that one fail not of the grace of God. Perhaps two important things are being taught to us here. First of all, though a man is saved by divine grace, he is still called unto holiness. Secondly, it is with diligence that he develop and maintain the holiness to which he is called, lest he fail to receive God's grace. It is by diligence in holiness and by the grace of God that a man may one day dwell with his Maker.

Welcome to a time of Bible readings and hymns with your host, David Kenny, of the Wadsworth Church of Christ on West Good Avenue in Wadsworth, Ohio.

Matthew chapter 4. Then was Jesus led up of the Spirit into the wilderness to be tempted of the devil. And when he had fasted 40 days and 40 nights, he was afterward anhungered. And when the tempter came to him, he said, If thou be the Son of God, command that these stones be made bread. But he answered and said, It is written, Man shall not live by bread alone, but by every word that proceedeth out of the mouth of God. Then the devil taketh him up into the holy city, and setteth him on a pinnacle of the temple, and saith unto him, If thou be the Son of God, cast thyself down, for it is written, He shall give his angels charge concerning thee, and in their hands they shall bear thee up, lest at any time thou shalt dash thy foot against a stone. Jesus said unto him, It is written again, Thou shalt not tempt the Lord thy God. Again, the devil taketh him up into an exceeding high mountain, and showeth him all the kingdoms of the world, and the glory of them, and saith unto him, All these things I will give thee, if thou wilt fall down and worship me. Then saith Jesus unto him, Get thee hence, Satan, for it is written, Thou shalt worship the Lord thy God, and him only shalt thou serve. Then the devil leaveth him, and behold, angels came and ministered unto him. Now when Jesus heard that John was cast into prison, he departed into Galilee, and leaving Nazareth, he came and dwelt in Capernaum, which is upon the sea coast, in the borders of Zebulun and Naphtali, that it might be fulfilled which was spoken by Isaiah the prophet, saying, The land of Zebulun and the land of Naphtali, by the way of the sea, beyond Jordan, Galilee of the Gentiles, the people which

with Zebedee their father, mending their nets, and he called them. And they immediately left the ship and their father and followed him. And Jesus went about all Galilee, teaching in their synagogues and preaching the gospel of the kingdom and healing all manner of sickness and all manner of disease among the people. And his fame went throughout all Syria, and they brought unto him all sick people that were taken with divers diseases and torments, and those which were possessed with devils, and those which were lunatic, and those which had the palsy, and he healed them. And there followed him great multitudes of people from Galilee, and from Decapolis, and from Jerusalem, and from Judea, and from beyond Jordan.

Life is a balance of needs. We expend much of our effort in scheduling to fulfill the basic needs of our existence, providing the fundamental necessities of water, food, and shelter for us, and those that depend on us takes effort and planning. But what about nature and the complexities of the cosmos? Do we schedule or attend to the laws of nature? Do we provide what is needed for everything that is out beyond the stars? We live our lives as participants within the cosmos. While fulfilling our role, we are able to observe and enjoy the beauty of our cosmos through the elegance of its finely tuned arrangement. The elegant fine-tuning that exists within the cosmos can be seen by the host of interactions happening all around us. Science tries to mirror that natural elegance through the mathematical expressions we use to describe the processes that we're observing. For instance, the gravitational relationship between masses forms the basis of our understanding for all cosmic motion, including everything from planetary orbits to galactic dynamics. The equation describing gravitational force between two objects includes three important factors. First, the masses that are involved, which addresses the existence of structure. Second, the distance between those masses, which addresses the existence of space itself. And third, Newton's universal gravitational constant, a fundamental physical constant that addresses the scale of this force. Both the relationship between mass and distance in this equation, which scales directly with mass and inversely with the square of distance, and the presence of the gravitational constant show a finely tuned balance for the overall strength of gravity's force. Why is it that gravitational interactions follow this relation? Why inversely with the square of distance rather than a direct relationship? Why is the universal gravitation constant the value that it is? These are questions which humanity does not decide. We have discovered the relation, and we have assigned the units by which we measure it, but we did not decide for the cosmos what form of relation or what scale the gravitational force should have. Current understanding categorizes the interactions of nature into four fundamental forces: gravitational, electromagnetic, strong nuclear, and weak nuclear. Each of these forces has a relative strength and scale of operation that is finely tuned to balance the others. The relations of these forces depend on the finely tuned arrangement of our cosmos, from the material constants, such as mass and charge of elementary particles, to the spatial relations for how each force is exerted, to the universal physical constants that balance their effects. The scientific pursuits of investigation and exploration are thrilling, from the discovery of subatomic particles to mankind taking its giant leap on the surface of the moon. The complex nature of the universe has both confounded and astounded humanity, yet the fact that such a vast cosmos exists, that its complexities function so precisely, independent of any human intellect, demands that an intelligent creator designed and ordered this finely tuned cosmos that we are now privileged to study.

0: 7:29. Time for your daily morning thoughts on God's Word.
1: It's 7:29. The Apostle Paul was no stranger to criticism. And when it came to the gospel of Christ, some people just aren't interested. Jesus warned that following him would not be easy. In fact, we will often face criticism. Matthew 5:11 tells us that. Maybe it's light teasing or public criticism for the way you live your life. Perhaps your views are seen as old-fashioned, politically incorrect, or irrelevant. How do you respond when others criticize your faith? Paul's a great example of what to do in Acts chapter 17. We see that in verse 32, the reaction from the majority of the crowd was to mock Paul. But Paul was not deterred. His work in Greece was not a failure. He still spread the gospel. He still shared his faith with others. We may never find true joy, peace, and meaning and purpose from this earth, but we're not called to. We're called to find all of this in Christ Jesus and our faith. This is Jimmy Holland. Thank you for watching GBN.
2: The preceding program was a production of the Fort Payne Church of Christ TV studio located in Fort Payne, Alabama.

You always hear stories of people who leave this world earlier than expected. I'm sure each one of us have had this happen to different people that were close to us. And we know that it's always a possibility, even if we really don't like to think about it. You know, I think about this, and I know that every time I leave my house, there's a small possibility that maybe that will be the last time that I walk through that door. I hope it isn't, but you never know. My wife and I have a saying that is always the last thing we say before one of us leaves the house. We say, be there. It means be in heaven. It means that even if this is the last time we see each other on earth, we know that we can spend eternity together with God in heaven. It means do whatever you have to do in this life to be faithful to God. It means make serving God and getting to heaven your number one goal, so that we can be together again. It means don't let anything come between you and your relationship to God. This life is short, and no matter what comes, be there.

Remember who it is that you were created to serve. Remember what He did for you. Remember the rest that waits for you if you choose to follow His plan, His will. If you choose to live your life the way that God tells you to live it, the way that Jesus lived His, to follow His example, to love others, to serve others, to pour yourself out in a way that fills others up. Remember to live your life in the way that the Scriptures teach us. Remember that He left for us a plan, His will, the words that tell us how we can become a part of His family. Remember that He wrote that book for you, and that you need to hear that book, that you need to understand what it teaches us about faith and loyalty and love and friendship and repentance, about speaking the truth before others, how to handle ourselves and make it through the trials that we face while we live on this earth. Remember that it tells us about how we can be added to that family of God as well, just like all those others did so long ago.

We must not forget that this world isn't our home. We're simply sojourners in this short life until that great day when we leave these earthly tents and finally be home with the one who made us.

0: when the coals begin to simmer down and the wood starts to die. Keep the faith. Know that we're in this together. So hold tight to the truth and always remember those campfire stories.
1: If I never see you guys again after we leave here, just remember one thing. Be there.

0: Most everyone understands that if there is a person or a book that can accurately predict the future, then that's superhuman. It just is something that no human by their own design or by their own skill can do. In fact, as we look into the Bible, we see that statement put forth to us. God himself said, "Let them bring forth and show us what will happen, or declare to us things to come. Show the things that are to come hereafter, that we may know you are gods." For years, in ancient cultures, people understood that if a person, if a prophet, if a book accurately predicts things that happen in detail in the future and is never wrong about any of those, then that person, prophet, book has to have some type of divine origin. When we look into the Bible, we see that it's filled with prophecy. One of those very powerful prophecies that is evidence for the divine inspiration is the prophecy of Ezekiel found in chapter 26 concerning the city of Tyre. You see, Tyre was a city that came to prominence in about 1200 BC. It was one of the best natural ports on the Mediterranean Sea. It stood at the crossroads of worldwide trading. But the problem with Tyre was that it had become very wicked. During Ezekiel's day, he wrote that by the abundance of your trading, you became filled with violence within, and you sinned. Your heart was lifted up because of your beauty. You corrupted your wisdom for the sake of splendor. You defiled your sanctuaries by the multitude of your iniquities. You find that in Ezekiel chapter 28, verses 16 through 18. So Ezekiel says, because of the evil and wickedness that is within your walls, God is going to destroy you. And in Ezekiel chapter 26, he lists several things that were going to happen to the city of Tyre. He said that Nebuchadnezzar, the king of Babylon, would destroy the mainland villages. He said that Nebuchadnezzar would build a siege mound against the city. Ezekiel prophesied that many nations would come up against Tyre, that the city would be flattened like the top of a rock, and that its stones and its timber and soil would be laid in the sea. And it would become a place where men spread nets, and the city of Tyre would never be rebuilt. After Ezekiel's prophecy, Nebuchadnezzar did indeed besiege the city. In fact, it was a long siege of about 14 years. And in that time, the Tyrians, the inhabitants of Tyre, began to take all of their materials and move them out to an island about 3/4 of a mile off of the mainland. Babylonian king Nebuchadnezzar eventually breached the city, and he got in to find that the Tyrians had all moved out. Yes, he did destroy the mainland villages, and he encamped around the city, built a siege mound against it. After Nebuchadnezzar did that, there were several scores and decades of years that other nations came up against the city of Tyre, until about 330 BC. In 330 BC, a man by the name of Alexander the Great was sweeping across the globe, conquering everything in his path. In fact, it's said that at one point in his life, he knelt and cried because there was no more world left to conquer. Alexander the Great came up against the mainland city of Tyre, as Ezekiel had predicted about those other nations. And he basically did the exact same thing that Nebuchadnezzar had done hundreds of years earlier, except after his siege, which wasn't nearly as long, only about 9 months, when he got into the mainland city, those Tyrians had moved to the island city. Now, Alexander the Great was not easily thwarted, and he did not do what Nebuchadnezzar did. Nebuchadnezzar basically said, "Oh, well," and he left. Alexander the Great said, "No, no one makes a fool of me." And so he started to devise plans as to how to get to the island city of Tyre. And how did he do that? Well, here's what he did. He decided he was going to take every single stone, piece of wood, and all the dirt from the mainland city of Tyre and was going to dump it into the Mediterranean Sea and build a land bridge out to the island city of Tyre. And that's exactly what he did. Took every bit of building material, scraped Tyre clean like a rock, and dumped it into the Mediterranean Sea. The prophecy that Ezekiel had uttered several hundred years before Alexander the Great ever stepped onto the scene came true when all of that building material was thrown down into the Mediterranean Sea. In fact, when Ezekiel said that the city would never again be rebuilt, oh, there's a city now that's in the relative same place as Tyre once was. It's also named Tyre. But the interesting thing about that, when that soil and timber and those stones were poured into the Mediterranean Sea, it caused the sand to build up there around the mainland, and the area where the original city once was, well, we don't even know where that is today exactly. The city can never be rebuilt because we can't even locate the exact point there on the edge of the mainland where the city once was. Ezekiel looked several hundred years into the future and talked about Tyre being scraped clean like a rock. In all of the annals of human history, how many cities have been scraped clean like that? Very, very few. And yet Ezekiel predicted it perfectly. How? Tell them to show us what will come in the future, what will be hereafter, and we will believe that they are gods. You see, that was the challenge God gave to the idols, but they couldn't. But God took up the challenge himself, and through the prophet Ezekiel, he told the world exactly what would happen to Tyre, and it came to pass. What can we uncover and discover from this truth? That the Bible is the product of God.
1: GBN Questions and Answers. We have this great question today. Is it wrong to judge others? Friends, would you be surprised to learn that the Bible does not say that it's wrong to judge people? Now, you might be thinking, of course it says that. Matthew chapter 7 and verse 1 says, "Judge not, that you be not judged." Yes, it does say that. But you know, the truth is, Matthew chapter 7, 1 through 5 is condemning a specific type of judging. It's not forbidding all types of judging. In fact, when a person uses Matthew chapter 7 to forbid judging, I like to reference them to John chapter 7 and verse 24, where the Bible says, "Do not judge according to appearance, but judge with righteous judgment." You see, this passage actually commands that we make judgments. It simply requires that we make righteous judgments. So, what's the point then of Matthew when he says, "Judge not, that you be not judged"? Immediately after Matthew makes that statement, he goes on to explain what type of judgments we're not to make. Now, I'm going to summarize for you the type of judgments Matthew says we're not to make. We're not to make harsh judgments, hypercritical judgments, or hypocritical judgments. Now, let's explain. First, the Bible forbids harsh judgments. Friends, when a person makes a harsh judgment, he interprets evidence in the worst possible light. He looks at a person's actions and he interprets them as poorly, as badly as possible. And yet, 1 Corinthians 13 and verse 7, the Bible says about love, "Love believes all things." The idea of that passage is that we are to interpret the actions of others with kindness, believing the best, not the worst. Now, harsh judgment is the opposite of that. It's the opposite of love. I want you to notice in Matthew 7 and verse 2 where he says, "For with what judgment you judge, you will be judged, and with what measure you use, it will be measured back to you." Friends, in light of that, I don't want my judgments to be harsh. Now, secondly, the Bible forbids hypercritical judgments. Now, I want you to notice Matthew 7 and verse 3 describes this person as one who is looking for the speck in his brother's eye. The speck. He is hypercritical. He's looking for the little thing. Now, of course, that doesn't mean that it's wrong to call sin, sin. But what it does mean is I should not be on a mission digging up dirt, looking for something in my brother. Thirdly, the Bible forbids hypocritical judgments. Matthew 7 and verse 4 says, "Or how can you say to your brother, 'Let me remove the speck from your eye,' and look, a plank is in your own eye?" Hypocrite! First remove the plank from your own eye, and then you will see clearly to remove the speck from your brother's eye. Now the point is, it's not wrong to point out or judge sin in others, but rather, I need to have my own life in order. I mean, after all, who could believe a preacher who is drunk and he's preaching against alcohol? It doesn't make any sense. Friends, the next time we say, "The Bible says judge not," let's make sure we use it the right way. The Bible does not condemn judging. In fact, the Bible commands judging. It only forbids certain types of judging that we are not to engage in. Calling sin, sin is a right thing to do.

0: I'm Jimmy Holland, and welcome to another edition of The Preacher and His Work, as we sit down with gospel preachers from across the country and around the world to get to know them and help you get to know them just a little bit better. Today we have Brother Richard Melson with us. Brother Richard, I appreciate your time.
1: Thank you very much. Glad to be here.
0: What congregation are you currently working with?
1: I'm with the Webster Street Congregation in Dayton, Ohio.
0: Oh, how long have you been with them?
1: Since 1986.
0: 1986.
1: Yes, sir.
0: That's fantastic to be able to say that.
1: Thank you.
0: How long have you been in ministry total?
1: Started preaching in 1981. Full-time work started in 1984.
0: Okay. Well, what motivated you to get into ministry?
1: When I obeyed the gospel, there were some great men who encouraged me. I was in secular work, and then I realized that we were doing a lot of personal work in Southern California, and realized that, you know, I'm just wasting my time. And the preacher said, maybe you just start studying. And so I started correspondence school at the time, because I still wasn't sure. And then the brethren, some preachers in the area said, look, if you want to do this right, the School of Preaching in Buena Park, California, Southern California School of Evangelism, and you need to go ahead and dedicate your life to it. And so that's what I did, and man, it was the best thing I've ever done.
0: Well, I'm very thankful that you made that decision.
1: Thank you.
0: When you look at your experience as a Christian, when you look at your experience as a gospel preacher, if there was just one message that you could share, what would that one message be?
1: You know, the prophet Jeremiah and the prophet Amos, you know, just to take the word of God, eat it, digest it, love it, and then after you have done that, share it. Just keep eating and sharing, eating and sharing.
0: That's definitely something that the world needs to hear. That's a message that we need to be reminded of. You know, you look at all of the strife that's in the world, and God has the answer.
1: Amen.
0: To those things. We just have to allow Him to answer those questions.
1: Absolutely. I remember I've done work in various parts of the world. Had a great opportunity to preach in South Africa before apartheid fell, and a group of us were in the Czech Republic right after the wall fell, and we have to take that same message. It's not an American message. Mm-hmm. It is a universal message that the gospel is God's power to save, and we have to continue to take that message throughout the 50 states of the United States and then to the world, and not be afraid of consequences.
0: Amen to that. Well, brother, thank you so much.
1: Thank you, and thank you for GBN and the great work you're doing.
0: Well, thank you so much, and we appreciate you. We appreciate you, and I look forward to being with you next time on The Preacher and His Work.
1: Thank you.
2: The preceding program was a production of the Fort Payne Church of Christ TV studio located in Fort Payne, Alabama.
3: Hello, my name is Cameron Freeman, and we are so glad that you are watching the Gospel Broadcasting Network. What must I do to be saved is the most important question you can ever ask. As a matter of fact, if you read the book of Acts has that question on several occasions, where individuals, where groups of people ask the question, what must I do to be saved? Ask your pastor, priest, or preacher that question, and then ask them for specific examples from the scriptures of someone being saved in that exact manner. As a matter of fact, on the day of Pentecost, that question was asked in Acts chapter 2 and verse 36, and Peter told them in Acts 2:38, repent and be baptized, every one of you, in the name of Jesus Christ, for the remission of sins, and you shall receive the Holy Ghost. When you ask that question, when you ask your pastor, your priest, or your pastor, let us know what you find out.
4: I'm Caleb Colley, and we're on the Rock. Christians must be constantly vigilant that they do not think as the enemies of the cross think. Philippians chapter 4 and verse 8 says, finally, brothers, whatever is true, whatever is honorable, whatever is just, whatever is pure, whatever is lovely, whatever is commendable, if there is any excellence, if there is anything worthy of praise, think about these things. But we cannot expect that the world will think on those things that are pure and true and praiseworthy. As the old song says, the devil has been busy in our backyard. For example, next time you stop into a Chipotle Mexican grill for a burrito, your meal may come in something unexpected. a bag with a message that can be described fittingly as anti-work propaganda. That's right, anti-work propaganda. On the bag, which I saw recently, is a quotation from recent New York Times best-selling writer George Saunders. His bag message is this. Quote, hope that in future all is well. Everyone eats free. No one must work. All just sit around feeling love for one another. End quote. This is perhaps the most incorrect advertisement I have ever seen. Each thing for which Saunders hopes, other than that all is well, is something for which a Christian must not hope. In fact, the Christian must hope that each of those things does not come to pass. Consider each of them in turn. First, Saunders says that he hopes that everyone eats free. The Bible teaches that, in general, families should not eat free. Rather, the man, as breadwinner, should work to earn food for his family. Paul writes, for even when we were with you, we would give you this command, if anyone is not willing to work, let him not eat. 2 Thessalonians chapter 3 and verse 10. In fact, it is impossible for everyone to eat for free. I mean, where would food come from if no one worked in order to grow, harvest, and prepare it? The second thing Saunders says is that he hopes that no one must work. Again, this is purely anti-biblical. The Bible teaches that work is good for us. Consider the following passages. Exodus chapter 35 and verse 12. 6 days work shall be done, but on the seventh you shall have a Sabbath of solemn rest, holy to the Lord. That was under the old law. They had to rest, but they worked for 6 days. Now, Proverbs chapter 14, verse 23. In all toil there is profit, but mere talk tends only to poverty. Ephesians chapter 4 and verse 28. Let the thief no longer steal, but rather let him labor, doing honest work with his own hands, so that he may have something to share with anyone in need. And finally, 1 Thessalonians chapter 4, verses 11 and 12. Aspire to live quietly and to mind your own affairs and to work with your hands, as we instructed you, so that you may live properly before outsiders and be dependent on no one. I can't help but wonder whether the executives at Chipotle who are promoting Saunders' message have considered that Chipotle restaurants would not even exist were it not for the hard work of many people. I've been to Chipotle a number of times and noticed that the employees there don't just sit around. They work hard, and the food wouldn't get prepared and served if they failed to work hard. I wonder whether the Chipotle bosses tell their employees to work less because to be lazy is in keeping with the Saunders vision of an ideal world. In other words, Saunders must be blatantly contradicting the ideals of the very company for which he is writing. Now, the third thing he says is that he hopes that all just sit around feeling love for one another. When a Christian loves someone else, he doesn't just sit around feeling love. He acts altruistically on behalf of the object of his love. James wrote in James chapter 1, verses 22 through 25, but be doers of the word and not hearers only, deceiving yourselves. For if anyone is a hearer of the word and not a doer, he is like a man who looks intently at his natural face in a mirror. For he looks at himself and goes away and at once forgets what he was like. But the one who looks into the perfect law, the law of liberty, and perseveres, being no hearer who forgets, but a doer who acts, he will be blessed in his doing. The Apostle John wrote, little children, let us not love in word or talk, but in deed and truth. 1 John chapter 3 and verse 18. People need us to express our love to them, not simply to think happy thoughts. The most significant way in which we can express our love is by sharing the gospel of peace, Ephesians chapter 6, verse 15. Perhaps the next Chipotle advertisement I see will be more in keeping with biblical values and with the average American's perspective on work and life. Join us next time on The Rock.

0: Hello, welcome to Life from Above. My name is David Kenny. Glad you could watch the program with us. We are spending some time with the graduates. By the time you watch this, they'll probably be graduated. Right now, they're candidates for graduation of the West Virginia School of Preaching. And today, I'm interviewing George Murphy. George, really glad to have you, and welcome to the program.
1: Thank you. Glad to be here.
0: Just to ask you, you know, I asked you a few questions, but one of the things I want to show people is your picture and also the issue of publishing peace. And I thought I'd read a statement that Andy Robinson made, the director of the school, about you. He said, since being in school these last 7 quarters, George has shown a great deal of dedication in his academics. He works hard and cares deeply about getting the best grades that he can. Further, one could witness a great deal of growth in him since he has arrived. His speaking ability was good, but he was willing to take tips for improvement and has implemented them successfully into his style and presentation. So maybe I was asking you this question. Being a part of the West Virginia School of Preaching, do you feel like you grew?
1: Oh, yes. When I first came, in many ways. When I first came, you know, some families do a lot of home Bible studies and stuff. We were more of the, anytime doors were open, we were there, and we, you know, working the food pantry, helping with the youth group and stuff. But because we were traveling, we lived about 30 minutes from the building, we would travel and do so much with different groups of church. We didn't have as much time for that. So, and my father wasn't a preacher, so I, you know, there wasn't as much of the memorized verses. And so, getting to learn more and more of the Bible and focus on that a lot, and have the time to do that has caused me to grow in knowledge. But when I came to school, you know, it's a school of preaching, so you think about ability to preach. I was very quiet. They would turn, everywhere I went, the mics were turned up almost as far as they could get them. I preached maybe 10 minutes, 15 minutes. So, but this past Sunday, everybody said your volume was good, and I preached about 50 minutes.
0: So you've adapted.
1: Yes.
0: Well, why don't you, tell me a little bit about your family.
1: Well, my dad works with the government, and my mother is a stay-at-home mom. She homeschooled us from myself from third grade on, and my two younger sisters, one from second grade on and one from preschool on. So,
0: well, great. So your mom's definitely a busy lady.
1: Yes.
0: I know that's a lot of work and a lot of dedication to do that kind of thing. Sometimes people think it's a piece of cake, but they really have no idea the amount of work that to teach your children at home takes and the amount of commitment. I noticed you told me that you had some interaction. You were part of the Boy Scouts. Why don't you tell them a little bit about the Boy Scouts and your relationship with them?
1: Well, it was a rocky relationship at first. And kind of coming home from that homeschool life, and you know, there was always a Bible course every year. And so, you know, I went from that and immediately ran into more of that world setting. And it kind of threw me off. But one of the elders at the church started a scout troop where he lived in Baltimore. And my mother actually drove me 45 minutes one way. And I was like, you know, I was going to see what's going on. And it turned out to be the most wonderful thing, because he said, there's no hazing, there's no coarse joking, none of that. We're going back to the roots. And, you know, both myself and most of my friends made Eagle Scout and, you know, learned to have a love for camping, able to work together and team build, and communicate well, and all the things that you expect scouting to produce.
0: Great, great. Why don't you tell them a little bit about your baptism and the circumstances around that?
1: So I wanted to be baptized for a couple months before I was. I approached my father. I said, I want to be baptized, and we had a lot of studies over that. And then in November 2004, I was baptized by him.
0: So you're baptized in 2004, and you know, when did you decide you wanted to preach? How did you go? I mean, it's not unusual. Nothing's really unusual, but everybody has their own story. How did you come from, your father wasn't a preacher, he's obviously a member of the church, and parents are dedicated. How did you get to where you decided you wanted to preach?
1: I briefly attended the Adventures and Missions program in Texas, and the mission side of things, while I wanted to do that, the program itself didn't work out with me very well. And so I went home and I started college education, and I actually have that Associate of Arts degree in history from Howard Community College. But all my time there, I was looking around, I was like, well, I could take this degree and do that, or I could go to move on to another college and change majors, and I could do this. But I kept coming to this image in my mind to say, at the end of my life, what do I want to look back and see? And I didn't want to be at a desk in, you know, maybe the biggest house with the nicest things. And you know, that's not a bad thing to have nice things. I'm not saying that. But for me, it's just like, that's not fulfilling. What I found fulfilling was the time I spent with the brethren, you know, working the food pantry, the opportunities I got to preach, I really enjoyed getting to share the Bible with people. And so I said, you know, why don't I take that and try preaching? And the more opportunities I had, the more I loved it. The more I found out about, you know, other parts of the job, the more I wanted to be a preacher. And this kind of guided me to that.
0: Yeah, with your diverse background, one of the questions, of course, this is always sort of a catch-22 question, but I know all the books of the Bible are important to a preacher, but you know, what's one of your favorite books of the Bible to study personally or even in class?
1: I think personally, I love studying the book of Luke. I love seeing his perspective, his logic, the way he presents the gospel. I love approaching it that way, seeing in the chronological order and the details and the parables that he gives, and how well it connects to Acts, and you can just put them together and read them. And I really enjoy being able to do that.
0: Now, what about the classes that you had? Did you find them challenging? Were they a piece of cake? Or, you know, your coursework, what classes stick out in your mind that you have, you know, maybe one of them scared you half to death? I don't know. I imagine some of those classes could be rather unnerving depending on what it is. But what did you find your classes to be like?
1: Any student you talk to, second year student from the Western School of Preaching, will tell you New Testament Greek is the scariest subject of the school. But especially this last week, we got to chapter 25, and you know, it really started to come together and started to see how that all worked together and unlocking some of those scriptures. And so I really am beginning to enjoy that class more and more every week. And then also, I think the class that I enjoyed the most was 1 Corinthians with Ed Mallott. The way he approached it, the way he showed us, you know, what Paul was getting at, trying to correct things and church structure there, really impacted me a lot.
0: Now, I know that they do chapel regularly, mm-hmm. and each of you are expected to take a leadership role in chapel and things like that. How did that help you develop? I mean, obviously, you told me you didn't have a lot of preaching experience growing up. I imagine that made a big difference to you, to be able to start that way and then move into the pulpit. How did that work out for you?
1: I really enjoyed the opportunities. I think that chapel is the best time for, especially Andy and some of the older men like Howard, who from Hillview Terrace, who attends, who have seen a lot of preaching and help train, to be able to say, this is where you're going off the rails here. You know, you're not looking up enough, or you're looking up too much and you're not following your notes at all, or you're not loud enough. But in a way, in a setting where you know, this isn't somebody that's just trying to be critical. This is somebody who cares that I do the best that I can to preach the Word of God.
0: Yeah, it's hard to receive criticism, even, you know, sometimes even from people that are trying to help you, especially if there's a lot to be critical of when you're first starting to do these kinds of things. What about, so you did the chapel, you did some speaking there, and then obviously as you progressed, they send you out and you do preaching, I imagine, for congregations. Why don't you tell them a little bit about some of these congregations that you preached for as a student?
1: The congregation that stands out the most to me that I started preaching at my first year was Chester, West Virginia. It was an interesting start. Somebody kind of put me on to them. They were just asking for somebody to come up one Sunday, but I guess they saw potential to help me grow, and so they kept inviting me back, and had good friends there, ended up staying over the afternoon several times in people's homes. And going into the second year, I've kind of got a schedule now where it's Princeton, Minxville, and Elm Grove. and I enjoy preaching at all those places and getting to meet people, getting to hear different, you know, advice and tips, and some people who have preached and retired, getting to hear some of their stories, or elders and their stories, has helped me to see maybe directions I should go and directions I shouldn't, but also gets a lot of encouragement, because it gets discouraging in the week sometimes. You get a little tired. There's so much work. There's so much homework. And then you go and preach. You're like, this is what I'm here for. Mm-hmm. And the school's only so long.
0: Now, you mentioned Elk Grove, Princeton.
1: Elm Grove,
0: I'm sorry. And Princeton. I haven't been to, I don't think, any of these places. I've been to Chester. Of course, that's where Frank Hickenbotham preached several years before his decease. Great preacher. But I know that Chester is a pretty large auditorium, and the others, I'm not sure how large auditoriums they have, but I imagine you probably got a diverse experience just preaching from one kind of auditorium to one group of people to another. Any kind of things about that you want to share with somebody that maybe, you know, a lot of people don't make, some people are terrified of public speaking. What did you find challenging about those kinds of situations, the diversity of those groups?
1: I think for me, the biggest challenge is actually the smaller churches. When I go out to Elm Grove, Ohio, there's, you know, 30 or 40 people. And it's a very different experience than Chester, where you might have 150, maybe 200 people come in. And, you know, in that setting, you just pan around the auditorium as you're preaching. But when you're in a congregation of about 40 people, it's a lot easier to get locked on to one person or the other. And you're not meaning to preach at them, but it seems like you are because you're looking at them too long. Mm-hmm. And so it was challenging to overcome those kind of situations in a smaller congregation.
0: So it produces unique situations and challenges, I'm sure. Let me ask you a little bit. You mentioned in the questions you sent me about singing and hymns. What is, you know, some of your favorite hymns, and what about the songs that make them appealing to you?
1: I think "Blessed Be Your Name." Keith Lancaster put that out a few years ago. And it talks, you know, blessed be your name in the land of sorrow and the land of suffering, but also in the land of plenty. And I think that that song reminds me that no matter what situation I'm in, you know, am I having a lot of blessings? Is everything going right? Or are things going against me? Is the car broken down in the rain and in the middle of nowhere and, you know, everything's gone wrong? God is still in charge. He's still in control, and I still need to bless his name no matter what's going on.
0: Great. Let's talk about, everything sounds great, but I know that preaching school stuff, that's a lot of hard work, and to balance all of it, and just to be able to go, what are some of the obstacles or challenges that you face? Obviously, you know, you have to raise money, support to be able to go. What are some of the challenges that if somebody wants to go to a school of preaching, or more specifically to the West Virginia School of Preaching, what are some of the challenges that they're going to face that may surprise them that you would say, I'm not saying you want to warn them away from the school or anything like that, but what are some things that, you know, you didn't expect that were a challenge that you'd want to share with them, somebody that was considering it?
1: I don't think I really considered what it meant to spend 6 hours a day and oftentimes lunch and then, of course, chapel with the same guys, six other guys every day. You think, okay, there's going to be a lot of Bible study, maybe you learn a little bit of song leading, which we do, and, there's the dorm, and you got to deal with living in the dorm life, but you don't really think about, you know, okay, I'm going to get close to these guys, and they're going to find out stuff about me, and I'm going to find out stuff about them. And it's been an interesting experience, at times challenging and at times rewarding, to get to know people as closely as I have, and I certainly hope that those relationships will continue on in the future. And I think you also don't expect the books to be as much as they are.
0: Of the books?
1: Yeah.
0: And
1: you mentioned support, and that's something that you have to make sure you really get nailed down.
0: Yeah, people don't. Some people are really surprised. They think that a hardback book that they might buy, some novel, they'll spend $28 for or something like that. They'll take the same size book in a hardback, and for a religious book, they think it's $5. And I'm like, wait a minute. You still have the price of printing the book, all that. So textbooks are very expensive. So that could be a real obstacle as well. So great. Let me ask you this question. What made you, you mentioned you have an associate's degree in history. What made you want to preach? I mean, what about, your father's was not a preacher. You mentioned that. What drew you to want to preach?
1: Well, a lot of, as I said before, that experience of enjoying working with the church more than anything else. Also, throughout my homeschooling, Mom always had a Bible course in that year. I wish some of that had a little bit more memory work, but it still kept us focused on what was important. But in school, I struggled with math, I struggled with science, I struggled with English. When it came to history and it came to the Bible, and oftentimes together, I didn't have any struggle. I enjoyed it and was passionate about studying it. And so when I was looking for a direction to go that I could enjoy and put my whole being into, preaching was a pretty easy decision.
0: Obviously, there's a lot of people that motivate you, encourage you. Who are some preachers that, obviously everybody's great and all that, but who are some preachers that, sort of helped you when you decided you want to preach? There had to be some preachers that you looked at and said, I really like this person. Maybe not personally, but I really like the way they preach. I really like how I just, they really had a positive influence on you. Who would some of those preachers be, and what made an impression on you?
1: Well, I guess there weren't a lot of preachers that I looked to. I only knew a couple of preachers, and those mainly from traveling around with the youth group to youth days where they were at. I did look up to the preacher that we had back home, and he did a very good job. Especially when I think of grace preaching, I really think of some of the lessons he had. He had a good way of tying that together with the truth and not leaving it out. But other than that, there weren't a bunch of churches in the area. In Maryland, they're kind of few and far between. You have to drive a ways to get to the next one. So there wasn't a lot of people to look up to.
0: So imagine going into the school, all of a sudden, you had to drive a long way to even have interaction with the preacher. You had the one at your local congregation. But then all of a sudden you have all these preachers around you, and what kind of experience is that? I mean, did you find yourself liking or appreciating? I mean, which one of these preachers you look at, and maybe multiple ones for different reasons, that you have found that, well, this person is really good at this, and I really like that, and I got the opportunity to interact with them, and any of those kind of instructors or preachers that you've met that you've really been impressed with?
1: I think I mentioned Ed Mallott before in his First Corinthians class, and the way that he taught the class is actually the way that I've now modeled teaching Bible class. I've taken a lot of what he did, because he was the first teacher that said, this is how you're going to put a Bible class together, and now here's an assignment, put a Bible class together and do it in class. And so, I came to the school preaching, I was thinking preaching, I wasn't thinking Bible class. And so it really opened up to me, okay, this is a way to approach this, and an inspiring way from him to do that.

0: readily available. And so while they're waiting, we offer, we don't force, but we offer a Bible study. We had 10 baptisms, the trip that I went. We actually had one young lady, she was so excited to be baptized in a church, she ran around the building from the changing room and she got in the big drum we were baptizing, and she wanted to baptize, she was trying to baptize herself because she was ready. And that kind of, to me, that trip and the experience helped me to be more inspired to stay with working with the church rather than going into secular work. I also did a trip to Mexico City where we helped the church there with kind of, they meet in a big open building. And so there was a lot of work they needed to be done on that. And then we were trying to talk to people and kind of got a perspective of how big the world was. They took us up the Latin America Tower in the middle of Mexico City, and we looked around, and it's like a 30-mile-wide city, and you saw nothing but city. And then they pointed out to us how many people in the city are actually members of the body of Christ. And it really opened my eyes to how much work there was to do. And you asked about future work, and I would really like to continue to go back to Guyana to the contacts that I had made there and continue to work in that work.
1: Now, that's usually done by a congregation or something like that. Who was it that organized the mission work for Ghana?
0: I believe it was called Ghana World Mission, I believe.
1: Okay.
0: The fellow's name was Steve. I can't remember his.
1: It wouldn't be a Steve
0: name.
1: Donahoe, would it?
0: No, I don't think so.
1: I think he does a lot of mission work there, and feeds out of the congregation down in Tennessee, in the Nashville area. He does a lot of trips with them, and he may be the one you're thinking of. I'm not totally sure.
0: It is possible. I know that the person who led our group was Mark Abbey.
1: Okay. Well, let me ask you this question. On your preaching, what kind of themes do you like to preach on?
0: I really enjoy preaching kind of the idea of not trusting the world, but trusting God, because I think that's one of the things that we struggle with the most. Is it's so easy to say, this thing, I've always had it and I got it myself, and now it'll always be there and it helps me every day. Whether it be money, whether it be muscles that you've built, and you rely on those, and it's so easy to start letting that take precedence over God. And I think that we look around us today and we've allowed things to be put in the place of God. And it's a problem in every generation. And I think that call back to trusting in God above all else.
1: Okay. Any Old Testament themes that you enjoy?
0: I have a favorite memory, favorite scripture reading to give. I love giving the scripture reading of the Elisha and the she-bear curse. I think themes in the Old Testament really attract me, this idea of just how damaging the little things are and how important the little things are. When you read the Old Testament law, it can be very tedious, but you realize God really cares about the little things. Mm-hmm. He's not just happy with me showing up on Sunday or Wednesday. It's important for me to keep all of God's will and all of His word.
1: Let me ask you this: What are your future plans? Graduation's coming up.
0: Yeah, I've accepted a job in Princeton, West Virginia, at the Princeton Church of Christ.
1: Great. Now, where is that at, Princeton? I mean, some people hear Princeton, New Jersey. That's not Princeton, New Jersey.
0: No,
1: where is Princeton at?
0: It's almost in Virginia. If you're going south from Charleston,
1: okay,
0: it's about an hour and a half or so south of Charleston. If you know Interstate 77, it's exit 9.
1: It's a beautiful country. Beautiful country there.
0: It is.
1: Well, we wish you all the success, and hopefully, we get to hear great things from you, George. And thank you very much for being a part of the program.
0: Thank you very much.
1: Well, that's all the time we have for Light from Above today. Glad you were able to watch us, and may the Lord bless you.
2: Before we close our program today, we'd like to take a moment and review this roadmap to heaven with you, since the matter is so serious. There are many incorrect set of directions out there, and sadly, so many people are following them. For example, some people have been given wrong turns. They believe things such as faith only, works only, or grace only. Or some attempt to change the order of the turns, being baptized before they even believe.

Some people fail to realize what point they are on the map. Don't even open their Bibles yet, and they think they're saved already. As a person travels in a car or takes a hike, has to follow the proper directions, so we must follow the proper directions to heaven. Let's take a look at the directions on our roadmap to heaven here. You have to look at these passages in your Bible for yourself. We'll just list the steps, the turns, on the way. First is to believe, or to have faith. And then number two, to repent, to turn away from sin. Number three is to confess that Jesus is the Son of God. Number four is immersion, or to be baptized, which is a burial in water, to have your sins washed away. And then you're added to the church by the Lord, not by a group of people, or not by giving some kind of testimonial experience or things like that. And then, once you're added, you need to serve and worship the Lord faithfully all the days of your life. And that, the key word's faithfully. You don't waver. And that's very important. We need to keep in mind, too, that in Noah's day, there was a big flood, and only people in the ark were saved from the flood. The same is true today. There is no salvation outside the Lord's church. Where are you on the roadmap to heaven? Thanks for watching our program. Please let us know if we can assist you with further information for your journey.

The Bible teaches that every person has sinned and falls short of the glory of God. But what exactly is sin? Sin, according to the Bible, is whenever we break God's law. To give you a picture, maybe, imagine you have a bow and an arrow, and while we live our lives, we, in a sense, shoot an arrow at that mark, at God's perfect law, and we miss it, either to the right or to the left, up or down, and when we miss that mark against keeping God's law, we sin. The Bible teaches us that sin separates us from God, so we need to be reconciled to God. But how does that happen? How can we be forgiven of our sins? You know, that's why Jesus came to earth. He left heaven, came to earth, and took his own shot at that bullseye, and he hit it dead center as perfectly as anyone could hit it. Now, Hebrews 4:15 also teaches that while he was tempted in every way that we are, yet he never sinned. And since Jesus never sinned, he didn't deserve punishment for his sins like we do. Romans 6:23 says, "The wages of sin is death." Now, wages are what we earn. We deserve to die for the sins we committed. But the second half of that verse says the free gift of God is eternal life in Christ Jesus. So how can we be reconciled to God, where our sins are forgiven and we receive that gift of eternal life? Well, the New Testament teaches a person has to, number one, believe the gospel of Jesus Christ, that Jesus is God, and he shed his blood on a Roman cross to pay that price for our sins. He died, he was buried, and then he resurrected and ascended to heaven to prepare a place for those who will follow him in his word. If a person believes that, they have to repent of their sins, Acts 17:30, confess Christ with their mouth, Romans 10:9 and 10, and finally, be baptized in water for the forgiveness of their sins, Acts 2:38. When a person is baptized, they appeal to God to save them through the resurrection of Jesus Christ, 1 Peter 3:21, and at the same time, they call on the name of the Lord, Acts 22:16.

0: Hello, my name is Roy Knight for Let's Study the Bible Together. Today we will be looking at Acts chapter 19, verse 21 to the end of the chapter. I hope that you have your Bible. If you don't, take a moment to go get it, because I want us to study the Bible together. I want you to have the Word of God in your lap or on the table in front of you so that you can see these words for yourself. I will be using the New King James Version. Your version may be a little bit different, but yet it will read closely the same to one another. But I want us to study together God's Word. Again, we're going to be looking at Acts chapter 19, verses 21 to the end of the chapter. And I want us to consider verse 21. And it says, "And when these things were accomplished, that Paul purposed in the Spirit, whenever he had passed through Macedonia and Achaia, to go to Jerusalem, saying, after I have been there, I must also see Rome." Whenever we're looking at this first part of the verse, whenever it says, when these things were accomplished, well, what we have to do to understand that is to go back. As we are beginning this study, we understand that we are beginning it in the middle of the chapter. So we have to understand what came before in order to understand what had been accomplished. The previous verse says, "So the word of the Lord grew mightily and prevailed." What had happened? Well, whenever people were receiving Jesus Christ, whenever they were repenting of their sins, and whenever they were confessing the name of Christ, and they were being immersed, notice that they were bringing their books of magic and were burning them. You remember that the cost or the value of these books were about 50,000 pieces of silver. And whenever all of this was happening, when people were burning their books, whenever people were coming confessing all that they had done, that's what we're talking about here. And when these things were accomplished, remember, Paul purposed in the Spirit that he would pass through Macedonia and Achaia. Now, when we go to the next verse, notice what it says in verse 22. It says, "So he went into Macedonia," or sent into Macedonia, "two of those who ministered to him, Timothy and Erastus, but he himself stayed in Asia for a time." And so Paul stayed there in Ephesus, in that city, but he sent Timothy and Erastus on ahead to Macedonia. I want us to consider who Erastus was. Now, we have a good understanding of who Timothy is, and remember that Paul wrote two letters to Timothy, 1st and 2nd Timothy. But Erastus, he comes up in Romans chapter 16 and verse 23. That first word, Gaius, and keep him in mind just for a moment. We'll look at him later on. "Gaius, my host and the host of the whole church, greets you. Erastus," notice this, "the treasurer of the city, greets you." What city? The city of Corinth. He was the treasurer there. But also notice in 2 Timothy chapter 4 and in verse 20, it says Erastus stayed in Corinth. And so here, in this chapter, in this context, his traveling companions were sent on ahead, Timothy and Erastus, to carry with them something important. And that is what we know today as the letter of the 1 Corinthians. We have 1 Corinthians and 2 Corinthians. This is the first letter that will be taken to them. Here in a map, which we see the city of Ephesus is circled here, but we notice from earlier on at the beginning of chapter 19 that Apollos had already gone on over to Corinth, and now Timothy and Erastus are going over to Macedonia. And so we see the word of God spreading. Again, at this time, Paul is still in Ephesus. In verse 23, it says, "And about that time there arose a great commotion about the way. For a certain man named Demetrius, a silversmith, who made silver shrines of Diana, brought no small profit to the craftsmen." We've seen that phrase, the way before. And remember that it is simply talking about the way of God, the way of righteousness. He's talking about Christians, as we've seen again from Acts chapter 9 and verse 2, that Paul, at that time, being Saul, went to find people who were of the way, went to find Christians. So that's what we're talking about here. Notice that at the very bottom, that this man, Demetrius, was a silversmith, and he used to make silver shrines of Diana. Diana, or as some would say, Artemis, was the goddess of that city, that she was a goddess of fertility, and that people would come to this great building, and that they would come and to worship her. And Demetrius, being a silversmith, would fashion these shrines so that they may be able to be taken home, much like we would have souvenirs today in different cities, and we would maybe take a object back home with us. Maybe if we're going to Paris, maybe we'll come back with the Eiffel Tower or something like that. Here people are going to Ephesus and they're bringing back home these little shrines that remind them of their trip, or maybe even to take them home to add them to their other gods so that they too may be able to worship Diana as well. But notice the importance of this phrase where it says that he brought no small profit to the craftsman. What he's simply saying there is that this was a very lucrative business, that he was making a lot of money from this. I want us to go back a few chapters into Acts chapter 16 and verse 19 and draw a comparison here between that idea of money. In verse 19 it says, "But when her master saw that their hope of profit was gone, that they seized Paul and Silas and dragged them into the marketplace to the authorities. Later, they would be thrown into prison." It's interesting to me that the men at this time could care less what Paul and Silas was preaching. However, whenever Paul and Silas cut into their profits, well, that's whenever they started getting angry. Here, when we're looking at Acts chapter 19, we see that Paul, in preaching the gospel message, is beginning to cut into the profits of the silversmith and also the craftsman. I want us to go on and to consider within our lives is that whenever we become Christians, that we may need to make some changes as well. We should not love money so much that it blinds us to the truth of God's Word. Whenever we become Christians, we may be in a job that is inconsistent with God's Word. It may be a job that is downright sinful. We need to make a choice, and instead of Demetrius making a choice to follow the one true God of heaven, he's sticking by Diana because that's where his profits are. I'm going to ask you a question. What is more important, to follow God or to follow prophets, to follow money, to follow, as Jesus would say, mammon? You remember, he says, you can't serve two masters. You can't serve God and mammon. And what we're talking about here are jobs that are sinful, jobs that would take us away from following the one true God. Whenever we go on into the next verses, in verses 25 and 26, it says, "He called them together with the workers of similar occupation," meaning his craftsmen, "and said, 'Men, you know that we have our prosperity by this trade. Moreover, you see and hear that not only at Ephesus, but throughout almost all Asia, this Paul has persuaded and turned away many people, saying that they are not gods which are made with hands.'" Notice again, we're talking about prosperity here. We're talking about money. That's what he's thinking about. He's thinking about his wallet. He's not thinking about godliness here, but he's thinking about money. Notice also that this Paul has persuaded and turned away many people. Many people. That is, shows us the success that Paul is having here. That many people are becoming Christians. Many people are turning away from Diana of the Ephesians and becoming Christians. Well, is it that maybe we need to turn away from our idols as well? I'm not talking about little statues there that they would be worshiping, but sometimes we may have idols in our life that will prevent us from following the one true God. Sins that are there that would take us away from God. Maybe it's alcohol. Maybe it's drugs. Something that is there within our life that will divert our attention away from following the Lord. Maybe it's relationships that we should not be in that's taking us away from God. We need to ask ourselves, what is more important? And there are many people here in Ephesus and in Asia that are giving up these idols so that they can follow the one true God. I want us to go back just a little bit in Acts chapter 17 and verse 24. Here, Paul is speaking from Mars Hill, and he is saying, God who made the world and everything in it, since He is Lord of heaven and earth, does not dwell in temples made with hands, nor is He worshipped with men's hands as though He needed anything, since He gives to all life and breath and all things. This is the exact same thing that Paul had preached in Athens. He is now preaching it in Ephesus. You know, God's not there in the things that are made by men's hands. God is greater. He is above all these things. We don't give to God in order to build God up. God gives to us life and breath and all things. God reaches out to us for salvation. God is not of the things that are made around us. And you remember that this is cutting into Demetrius' pocket, and he doesn't like it. I want us to go on and consider verses 27, and it says, so not only is this trade of ours in danger of falling into disrepute, but also the temple of the great goddess Diana may be despised and her magnificence destroyed, whom all Asia and the world worship. Diana is falling in disrepute. If she does, so will the temple. And so will we, is his thinking. We're going to lose our business. We're going to lose our money. We're going to lose our profits here. Something needs to be done. Well, in actuality, this is exactly what needs to be done, is that Christ needed to be magnified. And in Christ being magnified, that means that Diana needed to diminish. I think it's interesting that when we're looking at the very beginning of the book of Matthew, we have John the Baptist who is coming on the scene, and he is the forerunner of Christ. And again, John would say, I must decrease and he must increase. I must decrease, but he must increase. And here, especially in this situation, when we have something as sinful as idol worship, well, Diana needed to decrease, and Christ needed to increase. And whenever we make that decision to become a Christian, we need to realize that sin in our lives and our past worldly mindset needs to decrease, and we need to grow in the grace and knowledge of our Lord and Savior Jesus Christ. Are we growing in Him? Are we growing in the knowledge of Christ? Or are we changing? Are we becoming more mature? Well, we certainly need to be. Because where we place our focus, that's where our mind is. That's where our heart is. And so let us make sure that the world is decreasing in us, but yet Christ increasing so that we could be like Him. In verse 28, it goes on to say, and whenever they heard this, they were full of wrath, and cried out, saying, great is Diana of the Ephesians. Verse 29 goes on to say, So the whole city was filled with confusion and rushed into the theater with one accord, having seized Gaius and Aristarchus, Macedonians, Paul's travel companions. Notice that these people were filled with confusion and that they entered into the theater that was there. People were thinking one thing, believing another thing. Some didn't know exactly what was going on. But yet that there is a great shouting, great is Diana the Ephesians, and this great multitude comes together within the theater. Notice that they seized Gaius and Aristarchus. Now, as far as these names, especially when we're looking at Gaius, and Gaius was mentioned prior to this, that there are at least four Gaiuses in the Bible. And which one this is, we're not exactly sure. We're not even sure if we know exactly who he is here in particular. But we need to consider that they seized him and also Aristarchus. Now, Aristarchus, we know a little bit more about him, that he was from Thessalonica. And in Philemon, in chapter 1 and verse 24, it says, Mark and Aristarchus and Demas, Luke, my fellow laborers. And so here within this passage, that Paul is saying that Aristarchus is one of my fellow laborers. He's laboring with me to preach the gospel of Christ. And here within this verse, it says that he is my travel companions. They have gone with Paul on his journey. And so in the situation by which this mob is coming together in this theater, screaming, great is Diana of the Ephesians, that they grab Gaius, that they grab Aristarchus and bring them with them. Here we have a picture of what the theater would have been like, as you would have had plays that were performed down below, and we have the seating to the upper right, and it could hold a great, great many hundreds of people. And imagine in your mind what that would have been like as they are screaming, great is Diana of the Ephesians. In verses 30 and 31 it says, and whenever Paul wanted to go into the people, the disciples would not allow him. Then some of the officials of Asia, who were his friends, sent to him pleading that he would not venture into the theater. Why is that? Well, there was a chance in which Paul could have been killed. Whenever you have this great mass of people screaming, great is Diana of the Ephesians. Now, you remember that something like this had happened before. Whenever we're looking at Acts chapter 14 and verse 19, here in this situation it says, and then Jews from Antioch and Iconium came there, and having persuaded the multitude, they stoned Paul and dragged him out of the city, supposing him to be dead. And if Paul had been stoned before, well, maybe this could happen again. Maybe they would take him out and just tear him limb from limb. We don't know what would have happened, but they certainly didn't know, and they were frightened that he could be killed or trampled upon or something like that, that Paul could lose his life. Here in verses 32 it says, some therefore cried one thing and some another, for the assembly was confused, and most of them did not know why they had come together. And they drew Alexander out of the multitude, the Jews putting him forward, and Alexander motioned with his hands and wanted to make his defense to the people. Now, there is a lot here in which we don't understand concerning who this Alexander was. It is interesting that the Jews had motioned for him to come instead of one of the Christians. I don't know why that they didn't choose Gaius or Aristarchus to come and to give a defense, but the Jewish people chose him to stand up. Notice in the next verse, in verse 34, it says, but when they found out that he was a Jew, that all with one voice cried out for about 2 hours, great is Diana of the Ephesians. I believe that somehow that they had put together and saw the connection between being a Jew and being a non-idol worshiper. Maybe they were thinking that they were tied in with the Christians, but they understood that the Jews wouldn't be idol worshipers. They understand certainly that Christians would not have been idol worshipers, but they were. And can you imagine if you were there that you would have this great mob and perhaps hundreds or thousands of people screaming for 2 hours, great as Diana of the Ephesians? It's interesting even today that people will continue on in their sin knowing the right way, having been taught the right way of the Word of God, and they'll say, well, I see what it says, but I feel like I need to do something else, or I feel like I am saved, I feel like I am in a right relationship with God, and I understand what I need to do to be saved from the words of the book, but I feel like that I'm already saved. You know, feelings are deceiving things. I once knew a person who drank quite heavily, and many times he would look at me and he'd say, me and God are like two peas in a pod. I'm in a right relationship with Him, but we need to realize that what we feel and what the Word of God says can be two different things, and we need to go back to God's Word. And these people are not giving up their idols. They're not giving up their feelings to understand the truth of God's Word. You remember, Paul would say in Romans chapter 1:16 that the gospel is the power of God to salvation, not our feelings. The gospel is the power of God to salvation. Let's go into verse 35, and it says, and when the clerk, or the city clerk, had quieted the crowd, he said, men of Ephesus, what man is there who does not know that the city of the Ephesians is temple guardian of the great goddess Diana and of the image which fell down from Zeus? Notice here that the city clerk comes in, and he would have been the most important man of the city outside of the Roman proconsul. He comes in and he reasons with them. He, in essence, with his job, he is the mediator between the Romans and the population that is there. And he's coming in and he's reasoning with them, and he's saying, don't you know who we are? Don't you know that the Ephesians, that we are the temple guardians of this great temple? Don't you know? Doesn't the world know these things? Notice at the very bottom of verse 36, something rather curious, that we are the guardians of the image which fell down from Zeus. I wonder if that may have not been some that had fallen out of the sky. Certainly Zeus did not send it. One of the Greek gods did not send it. I wonder if it wasn't a meteorite or something, and which people oftentimes find today and yet are highly treasured. Could it have been that even at that time that they had found something that had come down from the sky and it looked like an image of something, and so in their minds that they thought that it was a gift of God, and so that they put it up in the temple and began to worship it? People have been doing that for a long time, haven't they? They take things that are really meaningless, but yet that they will see something special in it and begin to worship it. Some people do crystals that way, whether they're pretty and they feel like that there is some power within those crystals, some way in which they can be in contact with some force. I want you to consider that the power is not in crystals. It is not in things of this world. It is not in images that fall from the sky. The power is in the name of Jesus Christ. The power is in what He has come to do for us. In the next verse, verse 36, it says, therefore, since these things cannot be denied, you ought to be quiet and do nothing rashly. In verse 37, it goes on to say, for you have brought these men here who have neither robbers of temples nor blasphemers of your gods. Therefore, if Demetrius and his fellow craftsmen have a case against anyone, the courts are open and there are proconsuls, let them bring charges against one another. But if you have any other inquiry to make, it should be determined in the lawful assembly. Notice that the city clerk says that these are neither robbers of your temple. They're not coming here to get your money. They're not blasphemers of your God. And notice that he's talking primarily here about Gaius and Aristarchus. These men are not of this sort. Also notice that at the very bottom it says, you can take these people to a lawful assembly if you want to, if they've done something wrong. This implies that what they are doing is unlawful, that justice should never be carried out by a mob of people, that there's a right way of doing things. Verse 40 says, and we are in danger of being called into question for today's uproar, there being no reason which we may give to account for this unorderly gathering. Verse 41 in the final verse says, and whenever he had said these things, he dismissed the assembly. He dismissed that assembly and they went home. I think it is something that whenever we consider the worthlessness of idols, the worthlessness of the things of the world, things that are temporary, that on the other side of the page that you have things that are eternal. And that is God. That is Jesus. And they want you saved. So you see, salvation cannot come through idols. Salvation comes through Jesus Christ. And not just simply saying, I believe that Jesus Christ is the Son of God, but repenting and confessing and being baptized and living a faithful life. A faithful life to Him. We need to remember that becoming a Christian is a lifelong commitment. Not just something that we do and we're saved always, no. But we're faithful to the end. If you want to know how to become a Christian, I hope that you'll get in contact with those at GBN, that you'll be in contact with those here at St. Andrews Road, or even myself on the information at the beginning of this tape. And I pray that you too will want to become a Christian, that you will too will want to be part of the Lord's church. Thank you so much for your time, and I certainly hope that you will be back with me next time as we enter into Acts chapter 20. Thank you again.
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2: Sometimes in a boxing match, one fighter is far outmatched and gets pummeled. His eyes become swollen, lips are torn, and cuts on his cheek disfigures him so much that he may be described as beyond all recognition. What a horrifying phrase that is. Yet those words could appropriately be applied to Jesus on the cross. Surely the scene of Jesus suspended between heaven and earth was horrific. Passersby would have witnessed his abused body and thought he was beyond all recognition. The prophet Isaiah said as much. As many as were astonished at you, his appearance was so marred beyond human semblance, and his form beyond that of the children of man. Isaiah 52:14. Yet when the centurion stood facing him, saw that in this way he breathed his last, he said, truly this man was the Son of God. Mark 15:39. Jesus' disfigured face and abused body wasn't beyond the recognition of faith. Today, in his physical absence, faith still recognizes him.

The day spring from on high hath visited us, to give light to them that sit in darkness and in the shadow of death, to guide our feet into the way of peace.

0: And now, visit with us as we draw near to God.
1: We're so glad you're with us today. Thanks for coming our way. On Dayspring, we open our Bibles and let them speak. We're glad that you are attracted to an activity like that. It is our sincere desire to do good, to help people become better acquainted with their Bibles, to appreciate them more than we do now, and by all means to live more nearly like our Bibles teach. Again, thank you for being our guest today. I shall begin our thoughts by reading from Romans chapter 1. Verse 16 in that chapter reads like this, "For I am not ashamed of the gospel of Christ, for it is the power of God unto salvation, to everyone that believeth, to the Jew first, and also to the Greek." I am not ashamed of the gospel of Christ. Shame. The dictionary defines that word as a feeling of dishonor or disgrace. Perhaps most people have felt shame in their lives. It is a very uncomfortable feeling. Shame is supposed to be a motivation to us. In Luke chapter 16 and verse 3, when Jesus spoke a parable about a steward who lost his stewardship, the man responded to that emergence in his life by saying, "I am ashamed to beg." He felt shame at the thought of having to sit on the street corner and ask others to support him. He said, "I'm ashamed. I am ashamed to do that. It would be a disgrace and a dishonor to me to have to do that." We can understand how he feels. In Jeremiah chapter 8 and verse 12, the great prophet Jeremiah describes some people by saying, they were not ashamed, neither could they blush. You think about losing the ability to blush. Most of us like to think that when we're ashamed of ourselves for some reason, we blush. You can read it in our face. We can tell we feel that uncomfortable feeling of dishonor. God has instilled in us the ability to feel shame. It is a terrible thing that we can kill that ability. God meant for shame to motivate us, to help us have a desire to do what's right. That is, to change our lives, to change our lives for the better. In 1 Timothy chapter 1, chapter 3, and verse 14, the Apostle Paul wrote this. Paul said, "I want you to make other people ashamed of the way you live." Titus chapter 2, at verse 7, here's what the record says. "In all things showing thyself a pattern of good works, in doctrine showing uncorruptness, gravity, sincerity, sound speech that cannot be condemned, that he that is of the contrary part may be ashamed, having no evil thing to say of you." The Lord put Christian people on this earth so that people who have no interest in living right could feel shame for their course in life. To make them feel ashamed, God planted Christianity here on this whole earth. In the book of 1 Peter, in 1 Peter chapter 3 and at verse 16, Peter wrote, "Having a good conscience, that whereas they speak evil of you, as of evildoers, they may be ashamed, that falsely accuse your good conversation in Christ. Peter said, you live in such a way that those people who are not living right will be ashamed. That shame perhaps motivates them to try to live like they're supposed to live. Hebrews chapter 11 and verse 7 says, by faith Noah, being warned of God of things not seen as yet, moved with fear, prepared an ark to the saving of his house, by which he condemned the world and became heir of the righteousness which is by faith. He condemned the world. That is, when they look at his life and realize that he's living so much closer to God than they are, it causes them to feel ashamed of themselves. Shame causes us to want to change our lives for the better. It's supposed to motivate us, although sometimes it does not. Now look at our text again. Romans 1 and verse 16. Paul says, I am not ashamed of the gospel of Jesus Christ. It is the power of God unto salvation to everyone that believeth, to the Jew first, and also to the Greek. That text points out for us that there are some things of which we should not be ashamed, specifically in this instance, the gospel of Jesus Christ. The Lord is our example. Hebrews 12, verse 1. Wherefore, seeing we are compassed about with so great a cloud of witnesses, let us lay aside every weight and the sin that doth so easily beset us, and let us run with patience the race that is set before us, looking unto Jesus, the author and finisher of our faith, who for the joy that was set before him endured the cross, despising the shame, and is set down at the right hand of God. Jesus refused to acknowledge shame as the result of dying like a criminal dies on a Roman stake. He did not let that shame get to him. He was unashamed of the fact that he had to die like that. He despised that shame. Just that so. He's an example for us. We are not to be ashamed of certain things in this old life. To be ashamed of certain things is an indication that our faith is very weak. In 2 Timothy chapter 1, at verse 11, Paul wrote, whereunto I am appointed a preacher and an apostle and a teacher of the Gentiles, for the which cause I also suffer these things. Nevertheless, I am not ashamed, for I know whom I have believed, and am persuaded that he's able to keep that which I have committed unto him against that day. Paul said, I have become an apostle. In addition to that, he said, I am a preacher, a gospel preacher. On top of that, he said, I am a teacher. And because of these things, I suffer. I am in affliction. I have all kinds of burdens placed on me. But he said, I'm not ashamed of it. I'm not ashamed to own up to the fact that I am a preacher of the gospel. It's not embarrassing to me. I'm not disappointed. I in no way suffer shame, any dishonor or disrespect, because I'm an apostle of Jesus Christ. The same thing is true for the fact that I am a teacher of Gentiles. I, who am a Jew, am out teaching Gentiles how to become Christians and how to live a Christian life. In the eyes of a lot of people, a dishonorable thing to do. Paul said, I feel no shame for that. I refuse to be ashamed of that which is right and good. He could have, but he didn't. There is a man named Onesiphorus. Paul wrote of him in this same book, 2 Timothy chapter 1 and verse 16, when he said, "The Lord give mercy unto the house of Onesiphorus, for he oft refreshed me and was not ashamed of my chain." A true friend. He came to his side. He supported him. He encouraged him. He refreshed him, Paul said. And above that, he said, "This man was not ashamed of the fact that I was in jail, that I was in the custody of the Roman government, and that as far as the onlooking world was concerned, I was guilty of some terrible crime. This man was not disgraced or dishonored in any way by his association with me, in chains, under arrest, kept in custody by the Roman government. Here's a man," Paul said, "did not suffer any shame because of that." We're not ashamed. We're not ashamed of things that we ought to be proud of. There's the thought. Back to our text. Paul wrote, "I am not ashamed of the gospel of Christ." Why should he be ashamed of it? It's the power of God unto salvation. He does not care who knows that he is a preacher of the gospel. He preaches the whole gospel, not just the part that people like to hear. Not just the part that makes people feel good. There is a large part of the gospel that is designed to convict people of sin, to make them feel uncomfortable. When preaching that part of the gospel, usually the gospel preacher is not highly regarded. He's brought us a negative message. He is making us feel guilty. He opens himself up to criticism because he's not ashamed of the gospel, the whole gospel, the whole gospel. And when the time comes to defend it against those who would try to undermine its influence, not only Paul, but all faithful gospel preachers will be there on the front line, ready to defend that gospel. Paul is ready to defend the gospel of Christ. So should we be. In addition to that, the gospel not only needs to be taught in its fullness, it not only needs to be defended against its enemies, it also must be lived. The gospel is a way of life. It teaches us how to conduct ourselves in all of the affairs of living. That's what the gospel is. Paul says, "I am not ashamed of it." Should we not join him in that? I'm not ashamed of that gospel. I don't care who knows that I believe and practice that gospel. I don't care who knows that I publish that gospel every way I can so that other people can share in its benefits as well. I am not ashamed of the gospel. It in no ways brings dishonor to me. It is not a source of disgrace to me. I'm not ashamed because I subscribe to it. Well, here's a passage of scripture again in 2 Timothy chapter 1, verse 8. Here's an admonition from the Apostle Paul. It reads, "Be not thou therefore ashamed of the testimony of our Lord, nor of me his prisoner, but be thou partaker of the afflictions of the gospel according to the power of God." Do not be ashamed of what, Paul? Paul said, do not be ashamed of the testimony of our Lord, nor should you be ashamed of me his prisoner. Don't be ashamed of the testimony of the Lord. Unfortunately, there are some English translation of our scriptures who change that reading just enough to destroy its meaning. Instead of reading the testimony of our Lord, it has been changed to read the testimony about our Lord. Different altogether. It's the testimony that came from the Lord. It's not what somebody else says about him. The testimony of our Lord is the same as the gospel of Jesus Christ. It is not about, it is of, it's from our Lord. So, in 1 Corinthians chapter 2 at verse 1, Paul wrote, "I therefore, brethren, when I came to you, came not with excellency of speech or of wisdom, declaring unto you the testimony of God." And he said, "I preferred not to know anything among you save Jesus Christ and him crucified. I was with you in weakness and fear and much trembling. My speech and my preaching was not with enticing words of man's wisdom." Paul talked about the testimony of the Lord. That's the same reading we find here in 2 Timothy 1 and verse 8. The testimony of the Lord. But that same English version of the scriptures to which I referred a moment ago, who rendered that passage in 2 Timothy 1 and verse 8, the testimony about the Lord, has done that same thing with this text here in 1 Corinthians 2. The testimony about the Lord. Not the testimony of the Lord, but the one that is about him. They're two different things. This testimony of the Lord identifies its source. It came from the Lord. The testimony about the Lord may have come from any source. The source is not considered. So we must be careful about the reading of some of the English versions of our scripture to know the source from which they come. Now, Revelation chapter 6 and verse 9, John says, "When the fifth seal was opened, I saw under the altar the souls of them that were slain for the word of God and for the testimony which they held." The testimony, not one of the testimonies, but the testimony, and that is the testimony of the Lord. That's the same, my friend, as the gospel. That's what God brought down to earth through Christ and through the Spirit, so we'd have that testimony. It's now contained in our Bible, the Scripture. It can be referred to as the testimony of the Lord. When we open its pages and study from it, we're studying the testimony that

the Bible for yourself. You have become a real student of the Word of God. As the result of that, you should not be ashamed of your ignorance. There's no room for ignorance. God does not overlook ignorance. Hebrews 5, verse 12. The Bible says, when for the time that you ought to be teachers, ye have need that one teach you again, which be the first principles of the oracles of God, and are become such as have need of milk and not strong meat. Strong meat belongeth to them that are full age, even to those who by reason of use have exercised their senses to discern both good and evil. Paul scolds people because they've been in Christ long enough to be able to teach others, and they're still living on the milk of the Word as babies. They haven't grown. Their knowledge has not grown. Paul's ashamed of them. They cannot be a workman that needs not to be ashamed because of their lack of knowledge, for which there's no excuse. Back in the long, long ago, in the days of Hosea, that prophet wrote in Hosea 4 and verse 6, my people are destroyed for a lack of knowledge. Because thou hast rejected knowledge, I will also reject thee, that thou shouldst be no priest unto me. Seeing thou hast forgotten the law of thy Lord, I'll also forget thy children. These people, the prophet said, are being destroyed for a lack of knowledge. Whose fault is that? It's the fault of the people. That's whose fault it is. They do not apply themselves as workmen. Thus, they're ignorant of what the Bible teaches. And they should be ashamed of that. Study to show thyself approved unto God, a workman that needs not be ashamed. So you and I should be careful students of the Word of God. The Lord wrote us a message which we can understand for ourselves. We do not have to be a superhuman. People of ordinary intelligence like you can read the Bible for yourself and arrive at its true meaning. So, there's that thought. Do not be ashamed of yourself because of your lack of knowledge of the Bible. Now I'll turn to 1 Peter 4 and verse 16. Peter wrote, if any man suffer as a Christian, let him not be ashamed, but let him glorify God in this behalf, or, as the American Standard Version says, in this name. Suffer. Suffer as a Christian. Ashamed of that? Do not be ashamed of it. Instead, glorify God through that effort, since you are suffering because you wear the name of Christ. Since you are suffering because you're a Christian, don't be ashamed of that. Don't tuck your head and hide. Instead, understand that the world persecutes Christians. They persecute those who wear the name of Christ. That was true not only back there in that generation, it's still true today. If any man suffer as a Christian, let him not be ashamed of that, but let him glorify God in this name. So we're not ashamed of the name of Christ or of the suffering that we must endure for him. We're not ashamed of our lack of Bible knowledge because we've applied ourselves and we know what the Bible teaches. We're not ashamed of the testimony of the Lord, and we're not ashamed of the gospel of Christ. Now, in 1 Peter 2, in 1 Peter 2 and verse 6, here's what Peter wrote. Wherefore also it is contained in the Scripture,
Behold, I lay in Zion.

0: a chief cornerstone, elect, precious, and he that believeth on him shall not be confounded. The word confounded in our King James Bible is rendered in nearly every other verse where it's found by the word ashamed. These people are told that they should not be ashamed of their faith in Christ. That's the foundation. Don't be ashamed of that. The same thought is mentioned in Romans 9 and verse 33. The same idea. Do not be ashamed of the faith you have in Christ. He's our foundation. Now briefly, 1 John chapter 2. In 1 John chapter 2 and verse 28, now, little children, abide in him, that is, in Christ, that when he shall appear, we may have confidence and not be ashamed before him at his coming. When he comes, will we want to duck our heads in shame because of the lies we've lived? Or we want to embrace him and rejoice with him and thank him for having been so good to us. Now listen to this passage before we leave the subject today. Luke chapter 9, verse 26. In Luke chapter 9 and verse 26, our Lord said, whosoever shall be ashamed of me and of my words, of him shall the Son of Man be ashamed when he shall come in all his glory and in his Father's and of the holy angels. And you're ashamed of me. At my coming, I will be ashamed of you. If you think it's a dishonor, a disgrace, to live with me here, then please contemplate that I will consider it a dishonor to live with you in eternity. Ashamed. Thanks for being with us today. Until the next time, may the goodness of God be yours in full measure.
1: 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And may the light of Christ brighten heaven's way.
2: If you're like me, you like hearing God's word. 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

0: words of life.
1: Hello and welcome to Banner of Truth. I'm Mike Hixon, and with me, as always, Brother Garland Elkins. Brother Elkins, it's always so good to be with you.
2: Well, it's a pleasure. I look forward to these discussions.
1: We have had we've had a lot of fun.
2: We have.
1: Taping together, and nothing I'd rather do
2: Me
1: than
2: either.
1: Spend time with you and study Scripture. And today we are continuing a study that we began 2 weeks ago regarding Acts chapter 17, when Paul was in Athens. And we said that when he arrived in Athens, Luke says his spirit was stirred within him because the whole city was given over to idolatry. And so Paul, as his custom was, began preaching and teaching the gospel. He preached Jesus and the resurrection, and it aroused a lot of attention among the people. And so they brought him to the Areopagus, and they wanted to know more about the doctrine that he was preaching and teaching. And the text tells us that as he stood in the midst of Mars Hill and said, "You men of Athens, I perceive that in all things you're too superstitious," or very religious, "for as I passed by and beheld your devotions, I found an altar with this inscription, 'To the unknown God, whom therefore you ignorantly worship, him declare I unto you.'" That brings up an interesting point, Brother Elkins. You know, we talk about worship, and there are really four types of worship spoken of in Scripture, aren't there?
2: There are.
1: And, of course, what we're interested in is true worship. What was it Jesus said regarding true worship?
2: Well, he said, "God is a spirit, and they that worship him must worship him in spirit and in truth." In other words, we must have the direction of the truth here on how to worship him, and we must do it with the right attitude.
1: Okay, that's right. And the truth is what directs us in worship, and they had the wrong object of worship. And, you know, if you don't know who, you know, if you don't know the one whom you're worshiping, and then you don't have any, there are no parameters, then you're groping in darkness, aren't you?
2: You sure are. And furthermore, they didn't have any way out of it unless somebody came with the gospel.
1: That's right. That's right.
2: And, of course, Paul was an inspired apostle, and he did.
1: Yes, he was. And so he had the opportunity to declare to them the one true God. And we want to talk about the nature of God. Listen to how Paul begins in verse 24. "God that made the world and all things therein." You know, in just that one statement, just briefly, he sums up the fact that God is the creator of all things. And is that not a death blow to those who embrace evolution?
2: And atheism.
1: Atheism.
2: But, you know, in the first verse of the Bible, God didn't begin by defending his existence. He assumed it. In the beginning, God created the heaven and the earth. There's evidence all around. The heavens declare the glory of God, and the firmament showeth his handiwork. And then in Hebrews 3:4, "For every house is builded by some man, but he that built all things is God." You cannot even look at a house without realizing it had to have a builder.
1: That's right.
2: You cannot even look, for example, at your watch without knowing somebody built this watch. It didn't happen by itself.
1: Brother Elkins, and here's what's amazing to me. We're talking about highly educated, extremely well-trained people that have come to the conclusion that we are the products of chance or evolution or some cataclysmic explosion. I mean, you could take the components of that watch and you could put those components in a box and shake it up until Jesus comes, and it never will produce a watch.
2: It would not. And people know that in that area.
1: They do.
2: And in a house, I was discussing with an atheist in London, and he said he could get along better without God, and he didn't believe God existed. So I just used my watch. I said, "Now here I have, not this watch, but a watch I had on. You know, it has hands, it has a dial, it has various things. Would you believe it happened by itself?"
1: What did he say?
2: He said, "No." He said, "Somebody had to build that watch." I said, "Well, suppose you were out in the wilderness and you saw a house, but you never saw a human being. Would you believe that house just came together on its own, and that's it's built their house, and it just happened?" He said, "Well, no, somebody had to build that house."
1: That's right.
2: Well, of course, he had stated the truth. So I said, "All right, you're right about what you said on that. But in Hebrews 3:4, for every house is built by some man, but he that built all things is God." even this thing as insignificant as a watch or a house, he argued it. It argued for a builder.
1: Yes, it did.
2: But something as great as the universe, he claimed it just happened. Now, you can talk about people being educated, highly educated, and in some areas that's so. But I tell you, their education is flawed if they will not accept the arguments for the existence of God.
1: Absolutely. You know, we talk about design demanding a designer. I think the argumentation that you employed with regard to the watch and the house that was out in the woods, you know, when he can answer that, then we've got something to talk about.
2: Sure.
1: But you can't answer that. You know, the psalmist said, the fool has said in his heart, there is no God. In Romans chapter 1 and verse 18, Paul said, professing themselves to be wise, they became fools.
2: Exactly. You know, in Romans 1:20, it points out for the fact that they saw the evidence but would not accept it's what it amounts to.
1: And how sad that many, many people in our world today are just as blind. You mentioned the watch. You mentioned the house. If somebody asked me, who built your house? And I said, you know what? It's the strangest thing. I drove by one day and it was a lot. I went by the next day and it had just appeared. Why, they'd want to take me to the...
2: Well, they'd want to keep you quiet and call some sanatorium to get you in there pretty soon.
1: And rightly so.
2: Sure.
1: But... You know, the Bible says, by faith we understand that the worlds were framed by the Word of God.
2: Mm-hmm.
1: Now, did God make something out of nothing?
2: No, God made something because He had the materials out of it. He knew how to make it.
1: That's exactly right. God had the ability, the power. Paul said in Colossians chapter 1 that God created both visible and invisible.
2: Exactly.
1: We can't see the air. We can't see the oxygen we
2: breathe.
1: But
2: we can see the effect of it.
1: Yes, we can.
2: You know, we talk about we see the wind blow. We see the effect of it.
1: That's exactly right.
2: But now, if you were to be, say, on the Mississippi River, and you saw a mosquito in that water, now you know that that would be not. Couldn't be the cause for the establishment of the whole world. It's not adequate.
1: That's right.
2: Now, when the atheists make their arguments, if you can call them arguments, the infidels and others, they have nothing that's of any substance at all.
1: You know, that brings up a good point, or maybe a good juncture for me to ask this question, because I think about the Apostle Paul. He's dealing with people that are worshiping an unknown God, and so Paul begins by talking about the Creator, the one in whom we live and move and have our very being. The one that made man, as he's going to point out, he made of one blood all nations of men to dwell on the face of the earth. When you and Brother Warren had that debate with Anthony Flew, of course, Flew was an avowed atheist. And what was there a single argument that you felt like Brother Warren drove home that was just unanswerable?
2: Well, I'll tell you one of the great arguments, and he's really the one who did the debate, but I was there. He used the human body. He used other arguments, but that's one argument he used. You know, David said, I am wonderfully and fearfully
1: that's
2: made.
1: That's right.
2: And he pointed out the fact that, you know, you can live only a few minutes without air. And some of the component parts of atheism and evolution demand maybe millions of years before everything developed. And he showed that even the human body is enough to show that atheism is wrong.
1: I think he's right.
2: And Mr. Flew was internationally known, but it's obvious he didn't know how to answer the truth.
1: Well, and I think, as you mentioned a moment ago, the body is a marvelous example of design. At its finest.
2: And that's one of the arguments Brother Warren made.
1: You know, years ago, when I was preaching for the Cordova Church, there was a gentleman there that had been in the Marines, and he was in Vietnam. And when I first became acquainted with him, he had some years earlier lost an arm. And he lost it from his shoulder. And he said that he believed that he came in contact with Agent Orange in Vietnam. And so So anyway, he was disabled, and the government bought and paid for him an arm. And I never will forget when he got this arm. And it looked reasonably genuine. I mean, it was a nice prosthetic. And he had to hook it up, and he said, you know, he wore it for a little while, and he said, it's just too heavy. And it would do a lot of things. But the point is, that arm, as much money and as great as the technology was, it was nowhere near what the human arm is.
2: No, it just looks, it is artificial, and it looks that way and works that way.
1: As much as we can do, we can't make what God made. We don't have that capability. And so the design argument, you know, when we talk about the Bible says that God made all things. You remember in Scripture, there are certain things that are said about the world. For example, in Psalm 8, the Bible talks about the paths of the sea.
2: Mm-hmm.
1: Well, for years, people didn't know anything about the paths of the sea.
2: They had no idea they were such.
1: And how would David have known that?
2: He would not. And you know, the man who discovered the paths of the sea was sick and reading that psalm. And so he said to his son, if the Bible says there are paths in the sea, there are paths in the sea.
1: That's right.
2: And he located them and charted them.
1: That's right.
2: You know, the Bible is accurate, you can be sure.
1: It is accurate.
2: It's not a book on geography, it's not a book on science, but when it speaks on those matters, it's accurate no matter what the subject.
1: That's right. You know, I think about the earth. Isaiah talked about the spherical shape of the earth. And for years, people thought it was flat, didn't they?
2: That's right, but Isaiah said, it is he that sitteth upon the circle of the earth.
1: That's right.
2: So,
1: and so my question would be, and I think that these guys that talk about the Bible as fraudulent and just a book of fables and fiction and whatnot, I think they need to answer. If that's the case, how did David know that there were paths in the sea? How did Isaiah wrote some 7 centuries before Jesus ever came
2: sure.
1: to earth, 2,700 years ago. How in the world did he know that the earth is a sphere?
2: Well, David said that the Spirit of the Lord spake by me and his word was in my mouth.
1: That's right.
2: That's how he knew. He didn't know it on his own.
1: He was inspired of God,
2: wasn't
1: he?
2: That's right. And there's only one reason why these men don't answer those questions. They don't know how.
1: They can't.
2: They cannot.
1: They can't. You know, Peter said the prophecy came not in old time by the will of man. Holy men of God spake as they were moved by the Holy Spirit. Mm-hmm. God is the one that directed them to write that.
2: Sure.
1: And you mentioned the human body and the complexity of the human body. Yeah, you know, Moses said that the life of the flesh is in what?
2: It's in the blood.
1: It's in the blood. Well, you know, there was a time when medical science believed that the way to deal with disease or illness, you drain blood.
2: Well, they bled, they called it bleeding George Washington.
1: That's exactly right.
2: And, you know, medical science wouldn't think about doing a thing like that to now.
1: Why no? And yet, again, it goes back to show, at least call me simple-minded, but from my vantage point, it proves the authenticity of this book, that it's inspired of God.
2: Well, it does. You know, Paul said, but I fear lest by any means that your minds might be corrupted from the simplicity and the purity which is toward Christ. This book is profound,
1: yes,
2: and yet
1: it
2: is simply written to the point we can understand it.
1: That's exactly right. Listen as Paul continues this great treatise on God the Creator. He said, God made the world, all things therein, seeing that He is Lord of heaven and earth. Is God not the sovereign ruler of the universe?
2: He definitely is, and you know, everybody's going to admit that eventually.
1: Yes, they will.
2: You know, the Bible says that every knee shall bow and every tongue shall confess that Jesus Christ is Lord to the glory of God the Father in Philippians 2:11. People may not, everybody here will not submit to the will of the Lord, will not acknowledge the Lord is sovereign, but it will be done, if not before, on the day of judgment.
1: It'll be too late once they get to the judgment,
2: they will.
1: Though.
2: They will.
1: They'll acknowledge Him only to be banished
2: sure.
1: from His presence forevermore. Now, the Bible says He's Lord of heaven and earth. The psalmist said in Psalm 99, verse 1, the Lord reigneth.
2: Sure.
1: He is over all, above all,
2: and in you all.
1: That's right.
2: And you know, Nebuchadnezzar, a great king by way of power, after he was humbled, driven out among the beasts of the field, ate grass, and the dew of heaven fell upon him and all of that. You know, he said, there is a God in heaven. He came to realize that, didn't he?
1: Yes, he did. In a very sobering way, he came to realize that. Mm-hmm. So Paul said that he is Lord of heaven and earth. He dwelleth not in temples made with hands, neither is worship with men's hands, as though he needed anything, seeing he giveth all life, breath, and all things.
2: You know, it's interesting that he's not worshipped by man's hands. You know, when people make instruments of music and bring them into the church, that's not acceptable to God. Mm-mm. Things that they make by their hands that God has not authorized.
1: Nor does he desire that we erect some kind of idol representing him.
2: He doesn't need anything. The earth is the Lord's and the fullness thereof, right. The world and they that dwell therein, Psalm 24:1 says.
1: God is interested in our worshiping him from the heart.
2: Exactly.
1: And doing that in truth, well, as Jesus said.
2: The Bible says God desires such to worship him.
1: That's right.
2: You know, as great as he is, and as far removed from God in abilities as we are, he still desires us to worship. And then Christ said, God is a spirit, and they that worship him must worship him in spirit and in truth. So much worship is not authorized by what the New Testament says.
1: You know, in Psalm 100, the psalmist there, it is a psalm of praise. He said, know ye that the Lord, he is God. It is he that hath made us, and not we ourselves. You know, to remember that we've been made by Almighty God, and since he is the creator, he has every right to dictate how we approach him in worship and service.
2: Sure. Man should remember that.
1: Yeah, you know, one of the passages that you're fond of quoting, and I think it's a great passage in Psalm 89:7, God is greatly to be feared in the assembly of the saints and to be had in reverence by all them that are about him. We ought to approach God with a sense of awe and reverence and realize that we do so in respect of his will.
2: That's right. That is a wonderful passage. You know, Hebrews 12 talks about that we are to come before him with reverence and fear, godly awe. Mm-hmm. And thou thoughtest that I was such a one as thyself, the psalmist said. Men get to thinking that God's on their level.
1: That's right.
2: No, he's the great sovereign. We're servants.
1: What was it Isaiah said about God's ways and God's thoughts?
2: Well, he says that God's ways and God's thoughts are as far above man's ways as the heavens are the earth.
1: That's right. And we need to remember that sometimes.
2: We do.
1: Now, in verse 26, Paul said that God hath made of one blood all nations of men to dwell on the face of the earth.
2: You know, that's interesting. There are several races, but we still have one type blood.
1: And doesn't that say something about our race relations today?
2: It should. You know, a lot of people create problems on these things. Sometimes people from outside come in and do it. We should be trying to make peace.
1: Why, sure.
2: And you know, the church for the kingdom of heaven is not eating and drinking, but righteousness and peace and joy in the Holy Spirit. The Bible says that is the Holy Spirit gives directions on how that is to come to pass.
1: That's right. That's right.
2: And we are to have peace. In fact, the Bible says about the gospel that we're to have our feet shod with the preparation of the gospel of peace. Mm-hmm. And you take, for example, the Islam religion. You know, that word itself, according to the Arabic translation of it, means submission. And they even sometimes cut off people's heads and things that do not agree with them. The Christianity, which we read about in the New Testament, is a teaching of peace.
1: And obviously that stems from the one who is to be our Lord.
2: And he is the Prince of Peace.
1: That's exactly right. Isaiah chapter 9, verse 6, he is the Prince of Peace. And it was said at the birth of Jesus, peace on earth and goodwill toward man.
2: Sure.
1: The Prince of Peace came to give peace, and yet we live in a world that is fragmented and divided and racially divided, and it's all over the color of a man's skin. And the Bible says God has made of one blood all nations of men to dwell on the face of the earth. I don't care if you're polka dotted. If you get cut, you're going to bleed.
2: Sure.
1: The same.
2: That's right. But you know, here's another thing. God is no respecter of persons.
1: That's right.
2: Acts 10, 34 and 35. But God is a respecter of character. The eyes of the Lord are over the righteous, and his ears are open unto their prayers.
1: That's right.
2: But the face of the Lord is against them that do evil. And so I've preached for congregations, baptized people of different races, teach people of different races. But I tell my students, God is no respecter of persons, but he is a respecter of character.
1: Yes, he is.
2: It's the person who lives right that's going to be blessed of the Lord.
1: To him that worketh righteousness and doeth his will. Mm-hmm. And as you said, God is no respecter of persons, but he is a respecter of character.
2: Sure.
1: And God is interested in people following his will. I was just thinking a minute ago about, you know, all of us aspire to go to heaven. And yet there are so many people that can't get along on earth. And I look at the early church. You had Jews and Gentiles. And then I think about, the ill will. In John chapter 4, the Bible says that the Jews had no dealings with the Samaritans. And so there was obviously ill will toward this group of people that were considered half-breeds. The Gentile people, they were looked upon as dogs. And yet God had to really create a situation for Peter, for him to understand, the other Christians to understand, that his will included the Gentiles.
2: Exactly. And in Ephesians 2, you remember he talks about the fact that those that were far off and those that were near made nigh by the blood of Jesus Christ.
1: That's right.
2: And he hath made both one. He didn't make two churches,
1: That's
2: one
1: right.
2: for the Jews and one for the Gentiles. He built one church.
1: Yes, he did.
2: And that he might reconcile both in one body.
1: Unto God.
2: Unto God, and the one body is the church. Colossians 1:27, for his body's sake, which is the church, one body unto God through the cross, having slain the enmity thereby.
1: That's right. That's right. And so, and you know, people might ought to think about this. In heaven, we're all going to be there together. And, you know, so if we can't get along here on earth, we might ought to think about trying to rectify that. You know, Paul said, as much as lieth in you, live peaceably with all men.
2: That's right. And I remember Brother Hardiman talking with a man who claimed, you know, we couldn't see the Bible like and all of that kind of thing, which is not true. We can. The Bible says, wherefore be not unwise, but understanding what the will of the Lord is. Ephesians 5:17, Philippians 3:16, only whereunto you have attained, by that same rule let us walk. Mm-hmm. But anyway, Brother Hardiman asked this particular man, do you believe the model prayer, some people call it the Lord's Prayer, but it was really a prayer the Lord taught the disciples to pray. There's one part of that's been fulfilled. We cannot pray thy kingdom come.
1: That's right.
2: It's already here. We can pray thy kingdom grow. But the rest of that we can pray. But he asked him about this part. Thy will be done on earth as it is in heaven. And he said he believed that. He said, all right, if you do, you'll have to work for unity. Because the man had already admitted in heaven there won't be any division.
1: That's right.
2: Therefore, we have to work for it here, for unity here.
1: That's right. As Paul said in Ephesians chapter 4, verse 3, endeavoring to keep the unity of the Spirit in the bond of peace.
2: Exactly.
1: And so we need peace. And in verses 1 through 3, he sets forth some characteristics that will bring about peace.
2: Exactly.
1: In continuing on, Paul said that they should seek the Lord, if haply they might feel after him and find him, though he's not far from every one of you. For in him we live and move and have our being, as certain also of your own poets have said, for we also are his offspring. For as much then as we are the offspring of God, we ought not to think that the Godhead is like unto gold or silver or stone graven by art and man's device. As you mentioned a moment ago, the God that we serve is not bound by physical limitations.
2: That's right.
1: Whatsoever. And then in verse 30, he said, the times of this ignorance God winked at, but now commandeth all men everywhere to repent. There's the demand there for every person to repent, is there not?
2: That's right. And in the next verse, because he hath appointed a day in which he will judge the world in righteousness.
1: That's right.
2: By that man whom he hath ordained, whereof he hath given assurance unto all men, in that he hath raised him from the dead. God overlooked some things in the early days when people were hard of heart, but he doesn't do that anymore.
1: No, as a matter of fact, the Bible says God is not willing that any should perish, but that all, A-L-L, all should come to repentance. Mm-hmm. And then I think about what he said in 1 Timothy chapter 2, verse 4, that God would have all men to be saved. Again, same word, all, A-L-L, to be saved and come to the knowledge of the truth. The means by which we enjoy a relationship with God is truth, isn't it?
2: Exactly. And the Bible is so important to secure and obtain the truth. The Bible says in Proverbs 23:23, buy the truth, but don't part from it. Buy the truth and sell it not.
1: You know, Brother Elkins, over the years, I know that you, like I, have accumulated a lot of books, and we've had a lot of books in our library. But you know what? I'd let all my books go before I'd let my Bible go.
2: I wouldn't take a second to make that decision, would it?
1: Because none of the books that I have, as great as some of those books are, because they've been written by some great men, people that I really admire, They don't compare with this book.
2: Well, you know, when a great man was dying, he said to his son, and he had thousands of books, they said, in his library, bring me the book. He said, well, which book? He said, there's just one, the Bible.
1: Just one.
2: And that is so...
1: Isn't that song that we sing, Give Me the Bible, that really sums it up, doesn't it?
2: Oh, it sums it up so well. Now, I'm like you. I feel lost. If my little testament doesn't weigh much, I can put it in my pocket. But if once I was in an accident, car hit us on my side. And when brethren went to, get our things out of the car, we were hit so hard it knocked this little testament out of my coat pocket, and they couldn't find it at first, but knocked it into the floor somewhere. Mm-hmm. Well, I have other testaments, but I'm so accustomed to this one I almost feel, undressed if I don't have it. That's right.
1: It is as Paul said, it's your sword, the sword of the Spirit.
2: It is.
1: And, every soldier has to have a sword.
2: He does.
1: And if I understand correctly, as Christians, we're soldiers in the Lord's army.
2: And taking the sword of the Spirit, which is the Word of God. You know, I'm almost sorry the time is gone, but it is just about gone, isn't it?
1: It is. And Brother Elkins, before it's gone, what does a person need to do to be a Christian?
2: Well, he must hear the word of the gospel and believe it, Acts 15:7-9. Repent of his sins, Luke 13:3. Confess Christ before men, Romans 10:10. And to be baptized, have his sins remitted, Acts 2:38. And then be faithful unto death, and heaven will be his.
1: That's right. You know, it's a thrilling thought to know that we have a place that is described by Peter as incorruptible, undefiled. He said it fades not away, and he said it's reserved in heaven for you.
2: Exactly.
1: Brother Elkins, as always, so good to be with you.
2: Thank you, and good to be with you.
1: And thank you for being with us today. May the Lord bless and keep you until we see again.

0: life.
1: The question, who is Jesus, is not as simple as it seems,
2: right?
1: Because there's so much to unpack. But we do have an issue in the world of people saying, okay, yeah, in theory, Jesus is just as great as Santa Claus. He's a great story. He helps children behave, but that's really it. There, you know, Santa is not this, and Jesus is the same thing as Santa. How do we prove that Jesus is a real being? What would you do if someone asked for proof?
2: Well, there's extra biblical proof. We have the writings from the first century of historians. If all we had and people were to take the Bible and just say, look at it from a historical document, there is much proof about who he was associated with and all of that, and coming before Pilate and all of that well documented as well. And so those are things that I think are key when you look at, we can go outside the Bible to see evidence that, yes, he was a real man.

0: of glory.
1: All authority has been given to me in heaven and on earth. Go, therefore, and make disciples of all the nations, baptizing them in the name of the Father, and of the Son, and of the Holy Spirit, teaching them to observe all things that I have commanded you. And lo, I am with you always, even

In Jeremiah chapter 6 at verse 16, we find an interesting statement. Thus saith Jehovah, stand ye in the ways and see. Ask for the old path, where is the good way, and walk therein, and you shall find rest unto your souls. But they said, we will not walk therein. A tragic, fatal, eternal mistake. And too many people today, with regard to the Lord's instruction, are saying in their hearts, we will not walk therein. We're seeking our own way. I want to do my thing. Oh, religious indeed. But we simply do not intend to follow a thus saith the Lord. That is a tragic mistake. Why would these people say that? God chose these people and their progenitor, a man named Abram. And, of course, before they were ever born, Isaac he blessed, Jacob he blessed, and then Jacob's family went down into Egypt, and God blessed them, and they multiplied exceedingly. And then a Pharaoh arose who made slaves of them, persecuted them, and God delivered them from the bondage of Egypt. And he did it in a miraculous way, powerful, 10 terrible plagues upon the land of Egypt. And he brought his people out, and they crossed the Red Sea on dry land with the waters congealed as a wall on either side. Friend, he led them through a wilderness for 40 years. He rained manna from heaven 6 days out of every week to keep them alive. When they were thirsty, he gave them water out of a solid rock. Now, it's interesting that the reason they stayed in that wilderness for 40 years is expressed in this last statement here in Jeremiah 6, verse 16. They flatly refused to walk in the Lord's way. He led them straight across, and they would have invaded the land that flowed with milk and honey. And God said, I'll remove your enemies. I'll enable you to chase them. I'll send the bee and the hornet, etc. And they refused to go up. And so the 603,550 fighting men that left the bondage of Egypt died in the wilderness. That's why the 40 years of wilderness wanderings, till the last one of them passed. God said, your children will inherit the land that I promised your fathers. That's tragic. People say in their hearts, we will not walk therein. We will not follow Jehovah. Think about it for a moment. Why not? Well, they wanted to burn their children in the fire to Molech, an idol god, a stump, a piece of metal. Can you imagine people do? Oh, indeed, lust of the flesh. So we can commit fornication with these women that they were supposed to have no association with at all. Through the extreme wickedness of these people that inhabited the land, God intended to remove them, just as the people in Sodom and Gomorrah, because of their unnatural sins, God rained fire and brimstone upon those cities and destroyed them. And now he's going to give Israel this land, which literally flows with milk and honey. But they must remove the wicked inhabitants of that. But they had rather associate with them than to follow the Lord. Sure, the Lord's will requires discipline. And the Lord's will is somewhat restrictive, especially when I compare it with the lusts of the flesh and my desires to do my thing. But it provides for me happiness, peace of mind, joy, and a hope of salvation that anchors my soul. Friends, it isn't easy to follow the Lord. That's why Jesus talked about, enter ye in at the narrow gate. For he said, wide is the gate and broad is the way that leadeth unto destruction. And many there be that go in thereat. They're the ones who are saying, no, we're not going to be governed by the Lord's will. We will not walk therein. Oh, but he said, narrow the gate and straightened the way that leadeth unto life everlasting, and few there be that find it. Why is it that few will be saved compared to the multitudes that will be lost? Discipline.
The Lord's will is not difficult to understand. No, no. Oh, but one must buffet his body. One must study God's word on a regular basis, put into practice the eternal principles contained in this book. We must order our lives by a thus saith the Lord. Somebody says that's unnatural. You got that right. You see, the natural man receiveth not the things of God. They're foolishness to him, and he cannot know them, because they are spiritually discerned. 1 Corinthians 2 at verse 15. No, it's not natural, it's spiritual. And that's where the difficulty comes in. Most people simply will not discipline their lives to walk in harmony with the Lord's will, despite the fact that God will never forsake or desert you in any way. Oh, be ye free from the love of money, content with such things as you have. For himself hath said, I'll never fail thee, neither will I in any wise forsake thee. So with good courage we say, the Lord is my helper, whom shall I fear? What shall man do unto me? Yeah, you can read that, of course, in Hebrews chapter 13, beginning at verse 5. God will provide, oh yes, sir, on a regular, daily basis. I mean, I recall that David said, once I was young, and now I'm old. I have never seen the righteous forsaken or his seed begging bread. No, sir, God will not forsake his people, but his people are those who exercise the necessary discipline to walk in harmony with his instruction. These people that back there in Jeremiah chapter 6, verse 16 said, we will not walk therein. Tragic. But notice what the Lord is here saying. Stand ye in the ways and see. Stand in the ways. That's interesting. You know, if you are middle age or past, such as I, you've seen drastic changes in this great land in which we hold citizenship. I say, oh, I remember when we were very, very careful in the area, for instance, of marriage. You very seldom, when I was growing up, heard of divorce. Well, once in a while, some great celebrity would put his wife, but it was not touted in the media. No, sir, as a matter of fact, that was looked upon as sad and a shame, really. And it was indeed. But marriages were for life. People got married, sure, they had a few problems, maybe some of them did, but they stayed within the framework of God's divine arrangement of marriage. It is something today, about half the marriages ending in divorce. What is the problem? Friend, there is no spiritual discipline. There is no commitment on the part of individuals made in the image and the likeness of God. There is a lack of strength of character. We do not intend to walk in the Lord's way. I'm going to do my thing. Friend, that will last only till you stand in judgment. And compared to eternity, that's about that long or less time, really. Hey, we don't abide here for very long. It's appointed unto man once to die. After this, the judgment. Hebrews 9 at verse 27. It is coming. There is no question about it. Stand ye in the ways and see. I remember when this was a wonderful country in so many, many ways. I recall that fateful Sunday, December 7th, 1941. Ooh, what is that, about 68 years ago. That's been a long time, as I wasn't quite 16. I thought it'll be over. I'll never get in it, nothing. But I turned 17. My dad signed for me, went in the Navy. Ah, friend, every person in this country went to work. Remember Pearl Harbor? Ooh, that was the battle cry. Yes, sir. As a matter of fact, as a major power, I suppose at the time that occurred, we were probably the poorest equipped for carnal combat. In 6 months, we were the best equipped nation on earth. Every man, woman, boy, and girl, with or without pay, went to work. This country of ours, a great nation indeed, friends, it has deteriorated considerably. Oh, no, there's a lot of good people in this world, a lot of good people in this country. And I'm persuaded that that goodness on the part of many is what preserves this nation today. Oh, but gradually, we're sinking into the mire of immorality and ungodliness. You think about it for a moment. When
1.5 million and a half, a little better, women every year murder their innocent children? Oh, somebody says, yeah, but that doesn't take place. I mean, that happens in distant... No, that's right here in this enlightened land of ours. 1.6 million mothers murder their... Well, somebody says, now, preacher, that's abortion. Right. Well, that's not a child. That's legal. That's... Friend, when the sperm fertilizes the ovum and the womb of a woman, and a life is begotten, that life is separate and apart from mother or father, the height of its stature, the color of its eyes, as we've said many times, determined at that moment. Now, it can live up to 6, 10, 9 months in its mother's womb, up to 100 years, more or less, in this old world, but it can be murdered at any point along the way. Now, but that life in the womb of a woman, what kind of life is that? Oh, that's human life. Well, of course, you know the definition of murder. The willful taking of innocent human life. Yes, and that child should be secure and safe in its mother's womb. But it's slain. Why? Oh, Israel said, we will not walk therein. No, we're going to burn our children in the fire in worship to a hunk of stone. Yes, oh, and today, we don't want the responsibilities of parenthood. We like fornication, ungodliness, immorality, adultery. Oh, but we don't like the responsibility of rearing children. It is amazing, isn't it? Same kind of rebellion against God. Stand ye in the ways and see, right here in the great state of Tennessee, and I believe the finest. No question about we legalize gambling. Oh, well, I somehow said, preacher, the Bible doesn't mention gambling. It doesn't condemn, friend. The Bible, from the word in, I-N, which is the first word in the Bible, to the word amen, which is the last word in the Bible, Revelation 22, verse 21, or the last word, condemns gambling. Everything between those two words, you say. You see, the teaching of the Bible is give, sacrifice, help, serve, uplift, sacrifice. Oh, the idea of gambling is gimme, get something for nothing. I won't. Gambling is a gross sin. And we've legalized it right here in this country and in this great state in which we hold citizenship. Friend, we are rapidly sinking. Oh, and our young people today, we wonder what's happening to our youngsters. Stand ye in the ways and say. Sure, we talk about virtue and honor and, uprightness and morality and freedom of diet, of filth, immorality, ungodliness, fornication, homosexuality. And we put this on the silver screen, and this is to be found in all of the various technical mechanisms, and children can bring that up on the screen, and they can see all kinds of ungodliness and immorality today. And we wonder, what's wrong with our children? Why are they not more honorable and upright? Stand ye in the ways and see. I mean, observe. What's going on in our great land? Even parents who are immediately responsible for the welfare of children neglect them, and sometimes entirely, physically and spiritually. Oh, but most of them are neglected spiritually. You remember, as we've often noted in Luke chapter 2, at verse 52, I believe it is, Jesus advanced in wisdom and stature and in favor with God and man. We left out one of those somewhere along the line. Our children advance in wisdom and stature and favor with man. That's where we place the emphasis. The physical well-being of our young people, we want them highly educated, and we want them to be able to deal with their peers. Friend, the most important of the four is the third. Jesus advanced in wisdom and stature and in favor with God and man. But most parents do little, if any at all, teaching of their youngsters with regard to the Word of God. No. And we wonder what is happening, why the gangs in Chicago and other big cities are killing off young people by the hundreds every year.
That is amazing. They have no regard for human life. Why not? Lack of instruction. As said, these words which I command thee this day shall be upon thine heart. Thou shalt teach them diligently unto thy children. Thou shalt speak of them when thou sittest in thine house, when thou walkest by the way, when thou liest down, and when thou risest up. Ooh, they shall be for signs upon thy hands. Thou shalt bind them for frontlets between thine eyes. Upon thy gates and upon the doorposts of thine house shalt thou write them. Deuteronomy chapter 6, verses 6 through 9. What is the most important parental responsibility? Oh, to instill the love of God and the knowledge of truth in the hearts of offspring. Because, you see, they will live forever. And if they reach their majority, they'll stand in judgment with you. Where are you sending your young people? Somebody says, well, now, preacher, I don't believe that. That was the case with Israel. And they had to be ultimately destroyed and brought to ruin and nothing. That's sad indeed. Friend, all you need to do is read this book with an open mind. Look into a mirror. Notice that image staring back at you. You are. Therefore, God is. Otherwise, you've got a problem you can't handle at all. People say, well, I have trouble believing in God. Not nearly as much trouble as you do believing that you exist without God. I mean, where did you come from, friend? We need to stand in the ways and see. Oh, yes. As a matter of fact, in the church, stand ye in the ways and see. See the division that characterizes even God's people in this negative, sinful world. You know, when statistics are shown with regard to immoral conditions, let's say divorce, hardly any difference today in that which characterizes the world and that which is true of the church. Friend, that is a shame and a disgrace. That's beyond my comprehension. We know exactly what the Lord said about marriage. It is a life-lasting contract. There is no question. One man for one woman for life. And if we break it up for any other reason than those expressed in Scripture and marry someone else, that's an adulterous relationship. Because, you see, marriage is the blending together of two lives, two personalities of the opposite sex for so long as the two shall live. It's the building of a home that respects the law of God and protects the morals of mankind. And that is a life-lasting contract. Somebody said, well, we got a divorce. We married someone. That's called adultery. You see, you're a married person living with someone else. That's adultery. Yeah, well, we got a divorce. What therefore God hath joined together, let not man put asunder. Matthew 19 at verse 6. Marriage is a life-lasting contract. No question about that. And we need to teach our children. Stand ye in the ways and see, even in the church, the division, you know, unloving brethren condemning their own brethren. Can you imagine? I remember in John chapter 3, verse 16, that the Son of Man came not to judge the world, but that the world through him might be saved. That's it. Now, sin must be condemned, but souls are to be saved. I don't know of a better example of that than, I believe it's John chapter 8, isn't it? Verses 3 through 11. You remember the Pharisees brought a woman taken in the very act of adultery to Jesus. Now, they said, Moses said, we're to stone such. What sayest thou? He didn't want to fool with that. He knew what they were trying. Stooped down with his finger, wrote on the ground. Boy, they kept pressing him. Hey, they no doubt thought, we've really got him this time. So he stood up and he said, he that is without sin among you, let him cast the first stone. Stooped down, wrote with his finger on the ground. From the eldest to the least, they went out one by one. And Jesus raised up and saw the woman standing where she had been in the midst of that mob, and she's alone. And she said, he said, woman, where are thine accusers? Doth no man condemn thee? She said, no man, Lord. Now listen to this. This has been abused. People claim to misunderstand it, which of course they don't. They just use it as an excuse. But Jesus said, neither do I condemn thee. Go thy way. Sin no more, lest a worse thing befall thee. The fire of hell is a lot worse than just being beat to death with a rock. Absolutely. Because the fire of hell is eternal. Hey, Matthew, you remember,
chapter 25, verse 46, you say. Oh, indeed. But now, I heard a person say one time,

should be saved. He came to forgive sinners, not to condone sin. Now say, so we need to condemn sin, but we need to seek the salvation of the souls of sinners. That's what Christianity is all about. For instance, that Galatians chapter 6, verses 1 and 2. One named a brother be overtaken on a fault. Ye who are spiritual, restore such a one in a spirit of gentleness, looking unto yourselves, lest you also be tempted. Bear ye one another's burdens, and so fulfill the law of Christ. Ooh, that's why Christ came. He came to save a sinner such as I. He came to forgive a reprobate such as I. He came to provide for my happiness, my peace of mind, my welfare. Oh, friend, that is what I am to do in this old world. Sure, we condemn sin. Name it. People need to identify. Sin will damn your soul in hell. And so, out of love for the sinner, we identify the sin. But we do that because we love the sinner. In other words, why would I stand up and condemn sin if it didn't make any difference to me whether you went to heaven or hell, and I didn't care a thing in the world about it? Well, the very idea. I'm not going to go to that trouble. No, sir, making a difference. But it does make a difference. You're an immortal soul. Jesus Christ died for you. Sin will separate you from God. So you need to identify sin, and sin needs to be condemned. But the reason for that is the salvation of your immortal, precious soul. When you condemn sin, of course, you're criticized in this old world. And you suffer, of course, certain negativism and sometimes rejection by society. Be that as it may, the Lord explained that, of course. Blessed are they that have been persecuted for righteousness' sake, for theirs is the kingdom of heaven. Blessed are you when men shall reproach you and persecute you and say all manner of evil against you falsely for my name's sake. Rejoice and be exceeding glad, for great is your reward in heaven, for so persecuted they the prophets that were before you. A Sermon on the Mount, you remember, in Matthew chapter 5, verses 10 through 12. And I remember that Paul said in 2 Timothy chapter 3, verse 12, yea, and all who would live godly in Christ Jesus shall suffer persecution. There's no question about that. So then, sin is to be condemned. Souls are to be saved. Stand ye in the ways and see. But notice what else he said. Stand ye in the ways and see. Ask for the old paths. Where is the good way? Who asked for the old path? I remember in 1 Corinthians chapter 2 and verse 12, the Apostle Paul said, we receive not the spirit of men, but the spirit which is from God, that we may know the things which were freely given us of God, which things we also speak, not in words which man's wisdom teacheth, but which the Spirit teacheth, combining spiritual things with spiritual words. What is he saying? We did not receive the spirit of the world, he said. No. We did not receive the spirit characterizing humanity or mankind. No. But we receive the Spirit which is from God, as the Lord promised in John 16 and verse 13, speaking to his apostles, and Paul became an apostle at a later time. But he said, when he, the Spirit of truth, has come, he shall guide you into all truth. Oh, so Paul is saying, we did not receive the spirit of the world, but the spirit which is from God, that we may know the things which were freely given us of God, which things we also speak. Not in words which man's wisdom teacheth, but which the Spirit teacheth, combining spiritual things with spiritual words. That's an interesting statement. Not in words which man's wisdom teacheth. Do you recall what he said in chapter 1 of 1 Corinthians, verse 18? He said, the word of the cross is to them that perish foolishness. But unto us who are saved, it's the power of God. What is he saying? Men who are governed by human wisdom, by the philosophies and ideas that characterize the human family, consider God's word to be foolish. It's weak. Certain requirements make no sense. You know, you lose your soul. You will perish. Stand ye in the ways and see. Ask for the old paths. Yes. Dictated by the Holy Spirit, set forth in the Word of God, written down between the sixth and eighth grade level, so that you and I, when we read it, can understand it. Stand ye in the ways and see, ask for the old path wherein is the good way, and walk therein. You'll find rest to your souls. May God bless.

0: 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And remember, all materials are provided free of charge by your friends in Churches of Christ. And now, back to my dad, James Watkins.
1: Stand ye in the ways and see. Ask for the old path, where is the good way, and walk therein, and you shall find rest unto your souls. And walk therein, the old path, inspired of the Holy Spirit, written down in the blood-sealed covenant of the Son of God, simple instruction by which if we order our lives, then we know peace and contentment, and God will never forsake or desert us. Everything essential to our well-being will be available? No. It won't be without problems and difficulties and some persecution and some negativism that characterizes the world when they view those who teach righteousness. We understand that. But then we rejoice that such is the case because that shows that we stand in opposition to the teaching of Satan. This whole world is governed by Satan. Truth is of the Almighty, and thus we teach truth. Walk therein.
2: And of the Holy Spirit, teaching them to observe all things that I have commanded you. And lo, I am with you always, even

In the opening of Galatians, Paul says of Jesus, He gave Himself for our sins to deliver us from the present evil age, Galatians 1:4. Paul is speaking about more than our salvation from sin. He's talking about the corrupt culture surrounding Christians, threatening to pull them back into sin. Paul clarifies this threat in verse 6, saying, I am astonished that you are so quickly deserting Him who called you. Many Christians in Galatia had been duped by a different gospel, which Paul disparaged as not that there is another one, but there are some who trouble you and want to distort the gospel of Christ. 1 and verse 7. Later in the letter, Paul said false teachers were trying to enslave them, in 2 and verse 4. He says they had bewitched them, 3:1, and hindered them from running the Christian race, in 5:7. The swiftness of their turn astonished Paul. When the gospel is distorted, it threatens to bewitch and enslave and hinder those souls who follow it. We must insist on the pure word to protect our souls.

Hello, and welcome to our study of how to interpret the Bible. You remember in our last lesson, we dealt with some background information. And to really understand many passages of Scripture, if not all of them, we need to have an idea about the background. We noted that, first of all, we need to note who the author is. Each of them will have different vocabulary. So take, for example, David, who is a shepherd boy. Not too surprising, he calls the Lord my shepherd. He talks about himself as if he were a sheep. Makes perfect sense because of who he was. But then you go, for example, to a writer like Luke. Luke was a physician. And so when the Lord talks about going through the eye of the needle, the camel going through the eye of the needle, it's interesting that Luke, and only Luke, uses the word for needle that would be like a surgeon's needle, like he might sew up a torn place in the skin or something like that. So first, as background information, we need to know the author. Then we need to know who the speaker is. And you might say, wait a minute, author, speaker, what's the difference? Well, let's take this as an easy example. The book of Matthew was written by Matthew, but he records the words of the devil. He records the words of Jesus. He records the words of Pharisees and Sadducees. So it does make a difference who the speaker is. Matthew writes down the words, true enough, but they're spoken by somebody else. And we have to know who that is if we really want to understand the passage. Then we want to look at the purpose of the book. And the book that jumps into my mind first, and the one that we dealt with last time, is Ecclesiastes. Because after all, he sets out in the early going and says that basically he resolved to experiment with all the things that men said made them happy. And he wants to see if he really can be happy with wine, women, song, things like that. His conclusion over and over and over again in that section is basically this. It's vanity. It's empty. There's nothing to it. It's not a good path to go down. But you have to know his purpose in order to understand that. Then the date can be of some help. For example, when you think about the date, you might by that determine which Herod are we talking about. If you know the dates of their reigns, then you know when that would be. And we could go on and talk about other things, like Paul's early epistles are written before his first imprisonment, and then later epistles are written during the first imprisonment, and then even later epistles are written during the second imprisonment. Where are we in time? It does make a difference. It certainly makes a difference in Paul's case with his circumstances. Then we said, look at the addressees. To whom is this book written? If the book, for example, of Matthew is written, as I believe it is, to the Jews, then no wonder that Matthew continually uses the expression, the kingdom of heaven, because the Jews were looking forward to, guess what? The kingdom, the coming of the kingdom. They wanted a physical kingdom, of course. That was their mistake. But nonetheless, they were looking for the kingdom. Matthew writes a lot about that. And then we got the nature of the writing. Poetry is not written like regular writing is, or history, let's say. Just not the same at all. History is almost always literal. Poetry is often just that. It's poetic. It's figurative. And so these things will help us to understand any particular book or a verse within a book that we may be looking at. They play an important role.

0: Now, what we want to do is go on from that and now begin to talk about the words. Once we have a background, then we certainly want to begin to think about, well, what about the words that are used? The words in any passage must be understood to grasp the meaning of the passage. Now, let's try an experiment here. Let's look at 2 Corinthians chapter 12, particularly verses 1 and 2. It is doubtless not profitable for me to boast. I will come to visions and revelations of the Lord. I know a man in Christ who 14 years ago, whether in the body, I do not know, or whether out of the body, I do not know. God knows. Such a one was caught up into the third heaven. Third heaven? Where's the third heaven? It's pretty important to know that, isn't it? So when you think about the word heaven, how is it used? Well, in Genesis, at one spot, it's used in regard to where the birds fly. That's the first heaven. And then later in the creation story, we've got the heavens where the sun and the moon and the star are. That'd be the second heaven, it seems to me. And then the third heaven would be where God lives. And so this man that Paul's talking about actually was able to see in the third heaven. He was taken up to where God lives. Now, he did say, whether in the body, I don't know, or out of the body, I don't know. He continues, and I know such a man, whether in the body or out of the body, I do not know, God knows, how he was caught up into paradise and heard inexpressible words, which is not lawful for a man to utter. Now all of a sudden we learn an additional fact, and that is that the third heaven is the place, after all, where paradise is, at least at the time of Paul's writing. And so the words are very, very important. Now, as we begin to look at Scripture, what we're going to discover about words is that they can vary in their usage. For example, death can refer to physical death. Go with me, if you would, to the book of Genesis, Genesis chapter 24. And as we look at that chapter, listen to the words that are written there so that you and I can understand what we're talking about. We're talking about death, but what kind of death? Well, listen to it. Genesis chapter 24, and particularly we're going to look at verse 67. Then Isaac brought her, of course that's Rebekah, into his mother Sarah's tent. And he took Rebekah, and she became his wife, and he loved her. So Isaac was comforted after his mother's death. All of us would understand that very easily. His mother's death was her physical death, her passing from this earthly existence. But the word death is also used about death in sin. And so, for instance, in Ephesians chapter 2, verse 1, we find the Apostle Paul saying, and you hath he quickened, other translations, by the way, say, and you hath he made alive, who were dead in trespasses and sins. We need to understand, based on what Paul says there, that as long as we're in our sins, as long as those sins are not taken care of, we are dead in our sins. But then death is also used about dying to sin, not dying in sin or being dead in sin, but instead dying to sin. The Apostle Paul, in the book of Galatians, chapter 2, verse 20, described himself, and he said regarding himself that he was what? That he lived for Christ. That's what he did. Why did he do that? How did he do that? Well, let's look at that together. Galatians chapter 2, verse 20, and listen to what he has to say to those churches of Galatia and the members of those churches. He says, I have been crucified with Christ, nevertheless I live. Yet not I, but Christ liveth in me. And the life which I now live in the flesh, I live by the faith of the Son of God, who loved me and gave himself for me. So you see, Paul is saying there, I died to sin. He also is saying, I died to myself. I no longer was focused on my own desires and my own pleasures, but instead, now he says, I'm living for Christ. I'm doing what Christ would want me to do. So the word death is used in at least three different ways, and we need to see that. By the way, it's also described as the second death in the book of Revelation. And when you talk about the second death, what are you talking about? Well, you're talking about ultimately hell. Listen to the writer John as he reports what he heard in Revelation chapter 20. And in verse 14, he says, then death and Hades were cast into the lake of fire. This is the second death. And anyone not found written in the book of life was cast into the lake of fire. So there's yet another way that the word death is used. It's used in regard to an eternal death in the fires of hell. It's important then to know, what does this word that I'm looking at here refer to in this particular place? And what about the world? The world can refer to the created universe. Go with me, if you will, to the book of Acts. Here we've got the Apostle Paul in chapter 17. He's on Mars Hill. And on Mars Hill, they want him to tell about this God they've never heard about. They always were looking for something new, and boy, he was going to give it to them. And so as he's talking about the unknown God that they worshiped, he explains in Acts chapter 17, verse 24, God who made the world and everything in it, since he is Lord of heaven and earth, does not dwell in temples made with hands. God made the world. We'd say that's the habitable world or the material world that we're talking about there. So we have the created world, but then don't we also have material possessions or sinful desires? Go back to the book of Matthew now. Matthew chapter 16, and as we look at Matthew chapter 16, listen to what the Lord has to say. He's going to talk about the world, but it's not the world God created. It's something else. Listen to him in verse 26. For what profit is it to a man if he gains the whole world and loses his own soul? Or what will a man give in exchange for his soul? So when he talks about gaining the whole world, he's basically talking about all the material possessions of this world. And you think about some of the rich, rich men on the face of the planet today, and what we're hearing here from Jesus is that all that wealth is going to be worthless in death. And that's because these material possessions will be gone. But then also, the word world describes sinful desire. So turn with me, if you will, to 1 John chapter 2. We want to pick up verse 15. Do not love the world or the things in the world. If anyone loves the world, the love of the Father is not in him. For all that is in the world, the lust of the flesh, the lust of the eyes, and the pride of life is not of the Father, but is of the world. And the world is passing away, and the lust of it. But he who does the will of God abides forever. Here, the word world is describing a sinful desire. It's the things in the world that draw us to them, and we desire them with all of our hearts. It's a totally different word in that particular usage. What about the word works? Works also is used in various ways in Scripture. Turn to Ephesians, for example. Ephesians chapter 2. We're going to look at verses 8 and 9 first. And here's where the Apostle Paul, writing to those brethren at Ephesus, says this. For by grace you've been saved through faith, and that not of yourselves. It is the gift of God, not of works, lest anyone should boast. Well, here, the works that he's talking about are works of merit. That's what we do on our job. You know, if I go to someone, I say, I need a job. And they say, okay, we've got a job for you to play. You can sweep the floors. Okay, what am I going to be paid for doing that job? Well, maybe they say $10. I don't know. But they give a number. All right, every hour that I work is going to be worth $10. If I work 2 hours, then I can say, you owe me. I have worked and I have earned $20. But that's the problem here. Works of merit won't save you. You and I can't work our way meritoriously into heaven. I can't bang on heaven's door and say, let me in, you owe it to me. That's Paul's point in that particular verse. Then he goes on, verse 10, he says, for we are his workmanship, created in Christ Jesus for good works, which God prepared beforehand that we should walk in them. Now here, we're not talking about works of merit. We're talking about good works that you and I can do in order to fulfill the desires that God has for our lives. So the word work there is used in a different way. It's also used much in that way, it seems to me, in the book of James. Look to James chapter 2, as James writes about faith without works. And listen to him. We want to pick up particularly at verse 14. What does it profit, my brethren, if someone says he has faith but does not have works? Can faith save him? If a brother or sister is naked and destitute of daily food, and one of you says to them, depart in peace, be warmed and filled, but you do not give them the things which are needed for the body, what does it profit? Thus also faith by itself, if it does not have works, is dead. Now here, we're talking about works that grow out of and that are a demonstration of one's faith. If I really believe that God is God, then whatever he asks me to do, I'm going to do it. If you look at the Hebrews chapter 11, which has been described as the hall of faith, you're going to see man after man, woman after woman, who does something to demonstrate their faith. Noah built an ark. Abel offered. Abraham went where God wanted him to go. All those are action verbs. Now, those things that they did didn't earn what God gave them, but instead they demonstrated a clear and a true faith in God as the God of creation. So, we've got various uses of the word work in Scripture. We also have the word faith. Faith is likewise used in various ways. For instance, in the book of Matthew, chapter 8, verse 10, Jesus describes a centurion's actions by saying, assured I say to you, I've not found such great faith, not even in Israel. When Clinton Lockhart looked at that, he said, here, confidence is meant, as the adjuncts found and great clearly imply. In other words, this centurion had great confidence in the Lord. He trusted fully in him. But in Jude verse 3, we have something completely different. Still using the word faith, true enough, but not using it as we just saw it used in regard to the centurion. Look at Jude verse 3. Beloved, while I was very diligent to write to you concerning our common salvation, I found it necessary to write to you, exhorting you to contend for the faith which was once for all delivered to the saints. Here, the word faith obviously is the totality of everything that is a part of the Christian belief system. It is the system of Christian truth by which we learn how we're supposed to act and react. It's what we believe. And here he's saying we've got to fight for it. We've got to be willing to wrestle to protect it. And so it's very, very important for us to see here in regard to the word faith that, again, it depends on what context are we in. That's going to tell us what does this particular word mean in this particular place. Now, I think it's important to lay down a few rules in regard to the words that we'll see in Scripture. For instance, we need to consider the literal meaning of a word first. That doesn't mean it always will be literal, but that's the first thing that we look at. Even in the works of men, you first want to take it literally. For example, we see a stop sign as we're driving down the road. I think a good idea would be, well, I'm going to stop. That may not be what they mean. They may have another idea in mind here, but the sign says stop. That's what I'm going to do. You and I need to be careful not to confuse personal speculation with what the Bible teaches. So, for instance, in Genesis chapter 1, verses 2 and 3, we find God creating light. That light is in contrast to darkness, and thus it's literal light. Some people, interestingly enough, would make the light of John chapter 1 be the same light. And so look at that just a minute. John chapter 1 is where he's talking about Jesus. And how does he describe Jesus there? In the beginning was the Word, and the Word was with God, and the Word was God. The same was in the beginning with God. All things were made through him, and without him nothing was made that was made. In him was life, and the life was the light of men. And the light shines in the darkness, and the darkness did not comprehend it. There was a man sent from God whose name was John. This man came for a witness, to bear witness of the light, that all through him might believe. He was not that light, but was sent to bear witness of that light. That was the true light, which gives light to every man coming into the world. Now, if you decide that the word light in John 1 is the same as the word light, the created light in Genesis chapter 1, what happens? Well, you end up saying that Jesus was created. That's not true at all. In fact, the John text makes that very clear to us, doesn't it? It says, without him was not anything made that was made. Jesus, the Word, was the creator, not the creation. Obviously, the text will not allow us to take the position that Jesus was the light created by God. Instead, Jesus was the light to men trapped in the darkness of sin so that they could see their way clear to do what God wanted them to do. Now, another rule that we need to think about is in regard to commands and ordinances. Dungan, in his book called, it's called hermeneutics, that just means Bible interpretation. In his book, he says, commands generally and ordinances always are to be understood in the literal sense. So let's give an example. Jesus decreed that belief and baptism, excuse me, are necessary to our salvation or to save men. Now, that's a command, and it's got to be taken literally. I literally have to believe. I literally have to be baptized. Both of those are required in order to be saved because the word and is between them. It attaches those two words to each other. One carries the same weight as the other. This is a command from Jesus Christ. Another example is Matthew chapter 5, verse 16, which is a command, oddly enough, stated in figurative language. So we do occasionally bump into that. There he says, ye are the light of the world, or you are the light of the world. We'll look more about that at that in some future studies that we have together. But for right now, notice that that's one of those rare exceptions. And it's very evident what the Lord is talking about when he says, you are the light of the world. He's talking about his disciples. And he's saying, you got to show the world the light of God Almighty. You got to show them how to obey God by the way that you live. So that's a second rule that we have. What about the meaning when written? The words of Scripture are like, well, they're like just about any other word. The meaning can change over time. And we could see that in a number of different ways. I'll give you an example in the Bible. In 1 Thessalonians chapter 4, verses 13 through 18, he says something about the living saints would not prevent those who are asleep. Now, that's in the King James Version. I understand that. But the word prevent in 1611 meant precede or go before. Now it means stop. The living saints aren't going to stop the dead saints from being raised from the dead. Well, of course we're not. We're not even going to think about it. So, you know, we have to understand the word at the time in which it was written. So let's take, for example, Matthew chapter 24, verse 34. Here's Jesus. He's answering the great question. They want to know, when is the temple going to be destroyed? And what will be the sign of your coming and of the end of the world? Now, they probably thought that all of that was talking about the same thing. But Jesus clearly indicates it's not talking about the same thing, especially in verse 34 when he says, "Assuredly I say to you, this generation will by no means pass away till all these things take place." This word here, generation, is something that means between 30 and 40 years. So Jesus was speaking at, we're going to say, roughly 33 A.D. We don't know exactly, but approximately that. Jerusalem would actually be destroyed in 70 A.D. And so was it within a generation? The answer to that would be yes. Certainly it would be. In Genesis chapter 22, verse 1, the King James Version says God did tempt Abraham. Well, you got to watch that word. It's not the word you and I would think about. Instead, the word tempt many times occurs in the sense of to do wrong. That'd be the way we would think about it. But generally, it has the meaning of to try, or we might say to test, or to prove. God was testing Abraham. He was proving him. He was discovering the strength of his faith. When he told him to go and offer Isaac on the mount in the land of Moriah. So when the author gives his own meaning, thankfully, it will never go against the generally understood meaning, but it may specialize its usage. For instance, the word elder was used by the Jews to describe an older man, but it's often used in the New Testament to describe an office. Well, here's the good news about that. The men who occupy that office are to be older men. By their very qualifications, you can see that. John lets us know Jesus was speaking about his body, not a place of worship. In John chapter 2, verses 18 through 21, he said, "Destroy this temple." What temple? Well, he's talking about the temple of his body. Rivers of living waters used to describe an outpouring of the Holy Spirit. Matthew tells us that Emmanuel means God with us. Now, all of a sudden, when you think about all these things, you can clearly see that the words of a text make a great deal of difference. So we want to be careful to look at those and know exactly what's being spoken of instead of assuming that it means what we originally might think.
1: Perhaps you've not heard of the new magazine, Reaching the Lost. It's an exciting new publication designed to focus completely on evangelism. And the best part, it's free. We will mail it to your home, mail it to your congregation. And when you get it, you're going to see featured articles with tips for evangelism. You're going to see instructions as to how to make better use of house to house and heart to heart. Inside, you're going to read of conversion stories, successes that congregations are experiencing. You're going to read about the seminars that we're doing and the reports from churches where we're going. If you would like to sign up for this free publication, go to the website, fill out the material, register today. You don't want to miss this exciting opportunity to become a better evangelist in your local community.

0: My mother told me when I was growing up that I was the child that wasn't supposed to happen, but happened anyway. You know, then a lot of people in the world can say that. But my mom was told after my sister, any more children, she would die. And so, you know, a few years would go by, and then they find out they're pregnant with me. And the decision was put before them by the doctor, you know, of consideration. You may not want to keep him or her. Obviously, it's too early to tell whether I was a boy or girl yet, but they put that option in front of them. You may want to determine whether you want to get an abortion or not. Thankfully, we know, because we're now in the future, present day, they didn't do that. And I'm blessed to have a life because they allowed me to have that life. But in our world today, one of the most prominent, popular, and literally easiest of accesses of sins with the least amount of consequences is abortion. And as far as consequences on the person who's getting the abortion, if I wanted to tell my wife to go get an abortion, there's not really that much of a difficulty to do it. And so this is a huge prevalent problem that exists in our world today. And there are a lot of questions and a lot of people that throw out different things with it. In fact, just to kind of set the tone for this, right before this program, right before we started talking, I uploaded the number of abortion in the abortion counter, and since we've been talking, 143 people have died. Since we've been talking, and worldwide this year, there have been 35,446,264. Worldwide today, 45,670. And of course, I'm not going to be accurate because every second it rises.
1: It's going up.
0: And so we have to understand something. This is the most insane amount of murder that happens every day and is not even called murder. And so I want to look at some arguments that are presented, some questions that are asked, and I want it to be understood, I sympathize with anyone who has faced difficulty and has gotten pregnant as a result. And we're going to get into that in a little bit. But I want to first ask, you know, what would you do if someone says, it's my body, so isn't it my choice?
1: And I want to get to that, but let me preface my statement. My birthday is January 25th, 1973.
0: Mm-hmm.
1: January 22nd, 1973 is when the decision Roe v. Wade came down to allow murder of innocent life. And I'm thankful to my parents that they certainly, you know, chose to have me, and I'm glad to be here and to be blessed by God in that way, and I'm so thankful for my parents. That it wasn't readily available to them, you know, during earlier in that year when I was still in the womb, no doubt. But that date is so close to my birthday. I've always thought about that. This question or this statement, it's my body, so it's my choice. And we hear that shouted by especially the feminist movement. And it's my body. Well, in one sense, it is. In another sense, it's not. And that's what I want to spend a moment or two talking about. God created male and female. Never intended that we would take or kill innocent life. No catchphrase made by someone who is emotional, a movement that has spurred on such a we've seen in the news in recent months and the past couple of years especially just almost violent movements, you know, while there's at the same time shouting, it's my body. But no catchphrase made by an emotional, spurred on individual fighting for a supposed right to kill innocent is going to be made okay with God.
0: Mm-hmm.
1: And it shouldn't be okay with us.
0: Right.
1: So I think about, let's look at Psalm 139 for just a moment. And the psalmist declares, you know, while certainly praising God for all that God has done, and we find Psalm 139 and beginning in verse 13, for thou hast possessed my reins, thou hast covered me in my mother's womb. He was a child, he was a soul given by God in his mother's womb. And David here is referring to himself in the womb. And he says, I will praise thee. I'm fearfully and wonderfully made. Marvelous are thy works, that my soul knoweth right well. He says, I know right well. I am blessed. I'm wonderfully made. Well, God made him. And so that shout doesn't carry much weight with God that many shout today. And I think about, you know, God knew him in the womb. Job makes a similar statement, or it's recorded in Job, a similar statement. Did not he that made me in the womb make him? Job 31, verse 15. We have to remember, it takes two individuals, a male and a female, for pregnancy to occur. And sinful actions often, though, beget other sinful actions.
0: Sure.
1: But it doesn't have to be that way. And it's certainly not okay with God. You know, somewhere down the road, we have to stop the progress of sin.
0: Mm-hmm.
1: And, you know, the initial reaction to, oh no, I'm pregnant, should be a red flag that goes off to say, I've been doing something wrong.
0: Mm-hmm.
1: I need to do something different. I need to change my ways. And I need to think about this differently and not go down some other sinful road to try to, maybe as David did in the Old Testament, to try to cover up
0: mm-hmm.
1: what has been done. Yes, a mistake was made, but that is a life. And now you're in charge of that life. There are other options that are there besides taking that innocent life. And I think about what the wise man would say in Proverbs chapter 6. And I think this is so very clear. And verse 16, he begins by saying, "These six things doth the Lord hate." And the word hate, we don't usually use that word like that. That's a strong word, hate. "Yea, seven are an abomination unto him." Seven things that God hates. Seven things that are an abomination. And you start going through this list. A proud look, a lying tongue, hands that shed innocent blood. Something that God absolutely hates and considers an abomination. I don't think it's any more plain. Is there any more innocent life that you could think of than that life that's in the womb? I can't fathom any right. other life that's more innocent than that. And this is something that the wise man Solomon says that God absolutely hates
0: mm-hmm.
1: the shedding of innocent blood.
0: I mean, it made the top three.
1: Yes.
0: You know, usually when we rank things,
1: sure.
0: we rank them,
1: right.
0: you know, one, if I'm going to rank the top college football teams, I'm not going to start with number seven.
1: Right.
0: I'm going to start with number one. Who's the best? It made the top three.
1: Yeah, you know, and that's not the only on the list. You know,
0: right.
1: a heart that deviseth wicked imagination,
0: mm-hmm.
1: you know, because, and even to follow that, feet that are swift running into mischief. You know, there's that mischief out there. And that's what led to, obviously, this problem. But also then devising wicked imaginations, you know, the ways that many have come up with, imagined,
0: mm-hmm.
1: Come up with to abort a child. If you just do some study on abortion itself, that heinous act that's taking place, it's such an atrocity. I can't even imagine. And I remember years ago seeing a graphic of you know, this many war, this many lives were lost. In this particular war, this many lives were lost. And it goes on down through all of our wars that have been fought in the United States alone, just not even going beyond that. And the number that you gave a moment ago is far succeeds
0: mm-hmm.
1: the number that have been lost in every war that our country has fought. And you start thinking about, we're talking about the most vulnerable and the most innocent lives. And the taking of that life, God hates and considers an abomination. I don't think that it's my body, so it's my choice stacks up to that. And I begin to think about, we're not our own.
0: Mm-hmm.
1: And so, Michael, I'm going to put it back on you. You know, how would you answer that?
0: First of all, I think we have a big discrepancy in the world with, when is it a human life? You know, they say, well, at this point, it's human life. Yet, still, there are abortions that are done at that period.
1: Yeah.
0: In fact, after the 16 weeks gestation period this year, 38,930 were aborted. After 16 weeks, And so that, you know, even after the point where they would imagine, okay, at this point it would be considered a living being. But I know, based on what you mentioned, it's a living being the moment that it comes into an existence.
1: Yeah.
0: You know, Jeremiah 1:5 says, before you were formed, I knew
1: right,
0: you.
1: Right.
0: And even in Genesis 2:7, the Lord formed man of the dust of the ground. So, okay, prior to the Lord breathing into man, he had been formed, had he not? His body was laying on the
1: right.
0: ground, was it not?
1: Yeah.
0: So was he a living being then? No. But he had a body. He wasn't living until the Lord breathed into his nostrils the breath of life.
1: Yeah.
0: That's when he became a living being, when the breath of life is present. That happens at conception.
1: Right.
0: That happens the moment that the human being is formed, is the moment that it reaches the... We know this. We
1: right.
0: understand this. It's biblical. Before you were formed, I knew you. That means before I was born, God knew that I was going to be. How many babies have died because of a technicality that some doctor has been able to push onto people and to make them believe such and such is the case? Years ago, you could have said, have you Snopes that? You know, have you checked Snopes on that? Nowadays, we don't say that anymore because we've even found out recently they're not very accurate.
1: Right.
0: But we used to say, did you fact check that? Okay, if I have an agenda, I'll say anything to push that agenda. Well, it's not a baby yet.
1: Right.
0: How can I make someone feel better about a murder? It's not really a murder. How can I make somebody feel better about tax evasion and stealing from the government? You tell them that it's not that big of a deal.
1: Right.
0: You tell them, well, it's okay that you're going to do this. But if you will, God has the copyright on man.
1: Yeah.
0: God formed man. God created man. He's the only one that can do it. It's patent pending. There is no one else that can come through and say, I'm going to do that. God has the rights to it, and the only one that has the rights to it. Therefore, then he has the right to tell me what to do with the body that he gave me. I want you to notice Ecclesiastes 12 and verse 7 where it says, then the dust, this is talking about at death, the dust will return to the earth as it was. You remember Genesis 2:7 says he formed man out of the dust of the ground. So we return to the dust, the body that is, but the spirit goes back to God who gave it.
1: Right.
0: Then that tells me it doesn't matter whether you think my body has formed fully yet in the womb. I have a spirit.
1: Right.
0: I have a soul. And that soul is what makes me a living being. It doesn't matter whether my arms are formed or my legs are formed yet or my ears have even formed. I'm a living being.
1: Yeah.
0: Years ago, you saw those pins going around with the little tiny feet
1: right.
0: that represented abortions that were done and how you could see human being characteristics and human feet that had been formed, and that, yet they would say, that's not a baby. That's not a human being. But the Lord says, that doesn't even matter. Your spirit is what makes you alive.
1: Right.
0: If I were to drop dead right now, no doctor would come in here and say that I were living because I had a fully formed body. No doctor would come in here and say, is he sleeping? What's wrong with him? They would understand I have passed on. But when it comes to something that is tiny, we forget that logic because it's convenient for us. But there is a serious one, and we've not talked about this one yet. When we suggest that we need to be careful with our bodies, we're in no way, shape, or form suggesting that raping somebody is the woman's fault. Right. Never would I suggest that. I understand that there have been certain situations where that may have occurred and it may have been partly, but it still resides in the person who commits that crime.
1: Right.
0: And it is a crime.
1: Yeah.
0: But I know one of the questions that's asked, when I was raped, well, you know, can't I abort the baby? I don't want to carry the child of the one who raped me. I don't want to deal with that. I don't want to carry the child who raped me. And you know what? I actually, you know of a good friend of mine. She went on a date and this happened to her. And she got pregnant as a result. And she determined because she was a Christian, she was going to keep the child. She's kept the child. She's raising him as her own because he is her own.
1: Right.
0: And she told me, I am keeping him because, yeah, okay, sure, a part of that man is going to reside in my son. But not from birth will he be like that man.
1: Right.
0: And I think we forget that. We forget that sometimes we look at people and we see someone, okay, if my father was a horrible, awful human being, that doesn't mean I'm going to be. There have been countless examples of even in regular history, not just biblical history,
1: mm-hmm.
0: of people who were born into a horrible situation. You know, someone can trace their lineage back to Hitler. Somebody can trace it back to that family tree. Does that mean that they too are like Hitler? We don't suggest that. So I think, number one, we have to understand that. But number two, I can give you the statistics. On this year alone, how many abortions were actually done because of rape or incest? 7,867. To put that in perspective, in about the 16 minutes we've been talking, 1,207 have been aborted. That tells me that even if you were to suggest, and I think there'd be some truth to this, well, maybe not everybody reported it. Okay, I'll grant you that. Maybe some are ashamed and they don't report it. Even still, the numbers pale in comparison. Really, abortion can be best defined as the convenient murder.
1: Yeah.
0: It's more convenient for me to murder this child than to keep it.
1: Right.
0: And we'll get to that in a minute. But I want to just throw it to you, and I'll say this. I'll say all I want to say on this. I'll throw it to you. When you throw it back to me, I'll ask you my next question. I mentioned Jeremiah 1:5 earlier.
1: Yeah.
0: Before I formed you, I knew you. God knows us before we were even formed. Therefore, it doesn't matter whether a horrible and heinous crime has occurred to me. The child's life is still important. In Exodus, you have Moses growing up in a time where the children were being slaughtered.
1: Yeah.
0: And that didn't give the parents the right to say, well, we can't keep you, so we need to just get rid of you. If there was ever a time for an abortion, it was then. If there was ever a biblical time for abortion, it was then. Kill the children that are 2 years old and younger that are male. This child's going to be a male. You need to kill it as soon as it's born. You don't need to keep it. But they kept the child until they couldn't keep it anymore, and then they sent it down the river in a basket and prayed to the Lord that it would find, and Moses did find a good place to be.
1: Right.
0: But what would you say if someone says, but Wayne, I was raped, or I'm a victim of incest, can't I abort the baby then?
1: You know, and I can't even begin to imagine what somebody might be going through, you know, who has been raped or taken advantage of in that way. And at the same time, as horrible as that might be for the individual, as it must be for the individual, I pray that they would take a moment to consider the child, to consider the innocence of the child, consider that, you know, that child can grow up in a loving home, whether it's their home or another home.
0: Right.
1: You know, there are other options, you know, besides murdering that child.
0: Right.
1: And maybe it is so horrible to think about a child that's come about by such a heinous crime. And but again, that child is innocent, and that child deserves an opportunity for life. And I think that's something that we might, you know, need to be reminded of, that we consider that life. You know, what has happened has happened to that individual. That's not the child's fault. That's, you know, the child is still innocent in all of that. And like you say, you know, their environment that they grew up, they don't have to be, even though from that dad, that father, his DNA, you know, because of what took place in that crime. You know, yeah, they may have some characteristics, maybe physical characteristics, right. But spiritually speaking, they don't have to be the same. Emotionally, they don't have to be the same, because they can grow up in a loving home and they can know how to properly treat a woman, and that's certainly not right, you know, what their father had done.
0: Right.
1: So they can learn differently, and they can grow up in a better environment, and they can have opportunity for life, and to, you know, to think about that soul, because God has given that soul, and you explained that very well just a moment ago. But regardless, if abortion is what's being considered, that is still murdering an innocent life. And there again, you know, we don't need to go down that road, a wrong road, a sinful road, to take a life when, you know, this heinous crime has happened. Mm-hmm. As horrific and that shame that I know and talking to some have felt. All I can do is try to put myself in their shoes in some way, but I know that it has to be horrific what they're going through, but please consider the child. in that, and what would be best for them to have that opportunity for life, not take that away from them because of something that has happened to us or to that girl. So that's what I would want them to consider, right. The child.
0: And again, as we talk about this, there's a third one that comes up a lot,
1: yeah.
0: And it's probably one of the more common.
1: Yeah,
0: I would say it is the most common, other than my body, my choice. I'm not ready to be a parent. This will ruin my life. Now, I'm going to start prefacing this by saying, and then I want to throw it to you and see what you have to say, but you look at 1 Timothy 5:22, which talks about, do not lay hands on anyone hastily, nor share in other people's sins. Keep yourself pure. Okay. If I am then to understand that purity means clean, like a wedding dress, no spot, no blemish, then that means that then there is a specific way that I can be pure.
1: Right.
0: Because otherwise, why would Paul tell Timothy by inspiration of the Holy Spirit, hey, you keep yourself pure, by the way, you can't do it. Just thought I'd tell you. Yeah. That'd be cruel. Obviously, we can keep ourselves pure. So, Wayne, what would you do if someone says, I'm not ready to be a parent, it's going to ruin my life?
1: Well, and it's very true that individuals may not be ready to be

0: are you ready to be a murderer?
1: Right.
0: And I don't know of anybody who would say, yeah, I'm ready to be a murderer. And so we don't want to go down that road as well, so, because again, we're talking about taking an innocent life. You know, that baby can have a life ahead of them, and you know, adoption is, you know, an opportunity. There are plenty of children who come into this world who are not aborted, who need homes. And you know, we see children's homes all the time. You know, we support children's homes, and we try to help and care for those children, make sure their needs are met in some way, you know, while they're looking for a home to be a part of. And so, you know, we certainly need to, if you're not ready to be a parent, then stay out of that situation that would lead down that road to begin with. You know, while we're talking about that, you know, one mistake was made. We don't need to make another. Mm-hmm. And sometimes the question, and I'm just going to real brief mention this. Sometimes it's brought up that as men, we're talking about this as guys,
1: right?
0: And so I realize that that's hard for people maybe to accept and take. But I found this article on desiringgod.org. But just real quick, he makes 7 points why men have a right to be in this argument, to have this conversation. And I won't cover all of them, but several of them, and they're all really good what he talks about here, but the fact that we were all once in the womb, mm-hmm, gives us some perspective to talk about these things. And every aborted child had a father that was involved in the process. And so we certainly have to think about that as well. You know, when it comes to society, you know, taking human life is a public issue, much the same way any homicide would be, manslaughter would be, war, capital punishment, all of those things. We should be able to be in that conversation. And I would say this comes back to that innocence of life, that vulnerable life that's in the womb. Part of being a man, part of masculinity, is standing up for those who cannot stand up for themselves. Mm-hmm. And so we have every right to be in the conversation, if you will, when it comes to abortion. That question, I'm not ready to be a parent. This is going to ruin my life, and so shouldn't I be able to abort? Don't walk down that road to begin with, and that won't be a problem. But to those who have and are considering that, you know, consider that innocent life. Stand up for that life. Give them opportunity to live their life. And if your home's not the best home, then get them another home. And there are so many families who are not able to have children biologically who want to, who would love to. And I would say that's an opportunity for them. And so help them find that better life in that way. Do your part in that.
1: Right. I have a suggestion that I know no one will take me up on. If you want to let your children be adults, then treat them like adults. Fine, you want to let them have premarital sex? Okay. Let them handle your finances for a full month and pay all the bills, and let them do all the aspects that an adult has to do. Because when you start to act like an adult, very quickly you will have to become one.
0: Right.
1: Now, when we were little, we would play house, and we would, you know, with our friends, and we would play like we were an adult. Or for me, I would pretend to be dad, and I would preach in the house and act as though we're at worship. And that's me pretending to be an adult. But the moment I became an adult, the moment I hit my adulthood and I had to go out into the world on my own, I was like, please let me go back to being a kid. Right. I don't want to do this anymore. I don't want to be an adult anymore. Not because I had a baby or anything like that, but because there were bills to pay and all these kinds of things. And we forget the responsibility of it. That's right. We forget that, okay, sure, having the opportunity to be promiscuous with the opposite sex is an enjoyable and pleasurable thing. God intended it to be with your spouse.
0: Yeah.
1: Because when you look in Genesis 1:28, God forms man and woman, and he says, be fruitful and multiply. They're married. There's no one else that they could be with. They're married to one another. God married them.
0: Yep.
1: And he says, you be fruitful and multiply. You have the right to have children. Jesus would say in Matthew 19:4-6, haven't you read that in the beginning God made them male and female? And for this cause shall man leave father and mother and cleave unto his girlfriend, to his fiance, to his buddy that he's shacking up with because he loves her and doesn't want to put a ring on it because

0: Because most statistics on marriage end in divorce. No, his wife. Yeah. His wife. You want to have a baby? You want to take part in having, you know, intercourse and all those things that God has intended? That's fine. You've got to bear the responsibility, though, that comes with it. And if you're going to do these actions, it's the same as if someone is involved in drugs or involved in drinking a lot. Don't be shocked when your liver fails. Don't be shocked if you're constantly shooting a particular drug, if all of a sudden your body can't take it anymore and you overdose. And maybe you're thankfully brought back, but you can't sit there and then say, how'd this happen? But we do that with you know, pregnancy. Mm-hmm. How in the world did we get pregnant? Yeah. Do we really have to think about it? Do we really have to ask that question? And, you know, Wayne, I think about it. In the last 28 minutes, 2,100 plus have died. That's worldwide. That's worldwide. I can't fathom that. There's a problem. You use the argument, it will ruin my life. Stop ruining the lives of the babies that we're killing.
1: Yeah.
0: Sure, they get to go be with Jesus, but we're ruining their chance at helping this world be a better place.
1: Right. Stop ruining your own life by getting yourself into that situation.
0: Absolutely.
1: So.
0: We have a responsibility. Yeah.

At the 11th of Leviticus, God required of the ancient people Israel to be holy as he was holy. The requirement was repeated at 1 Peter 1. When we have answered the call to holiness, we have separated ourselves from the carnal world and become reserved unto God for God's purposes. Those who have done so have become sanctified and are known as saints. Holy, saint, and sanctified are all forms of the same word. We are taught at the 12th of Hebrews that no man will see the Lord without holiness, and that diligence is required so that one fail not of the grace of God. Perhaps two important things are being taught to us here. First of all, though a man is saved by divine grace, he is still called unto holiness. Secondly, it is with diligence that he develop and maintain the holiness to which he is called, lest he fail to receive God's grace. It is by diligence in holiness and by the grace of God that a man may one day dwell with his Maker.

0: today.
1: No matter what else is happening in the world.
0: 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Good news.
1: There is always good news today. Welcome to Good News Today, the program where you will always find good news, no matter what else is happening in the world. I'm Jim Dearman, your host for Good News Today. Thanks so much for joining us again here in the Good News Room. As always, I want to tell you what's coming up on today's program. Our devotional time will feature one of the beautiful Psalms, Psalm 97. We'll look at all 12 verses of Psalm 97 in our scripture reading in just a moment. Then we'll break for some beautiful singing and then back for our brief study. And then following our devotional time, who is a priest? That's the question with which Stephen Hall will deal in a challenges segment that you will certainly want to stay tuned for. And then following that, it's Be Ready Always with David Smith. What about the so-called golden text of the Bible, John 3:16? Does that passage teach salvation by faith only? Well, we'll look at it, as we always do with David Smith, from the biblical perspective, as he tells us how to answer those who contend that John 3:16 teaches salvation by faith alone, and you will not want to miss that. Our final segment today is our G&T Q&A. What is the blasphemy against the Holy Spirit? What is the blasphemy against the Holy Spirit? We'll look at that from the Word of God in our final segment today. Again, thanks so much for your interest in spiritual things and for joining us here on Good News Today. Let's read together the 97th Psalm. Psalm 97, dealing with the sovereignty of God. It begins, "The Lord reigns. Let the earth rejoice. Let the multitude of isles be glad. Clouds and darkness surround him. Righteousness and justice are the foundation of his throne. A fire goes before him and burns up his enemies round about. His lightnings light the world. The earth sees and trembles. The mountains melt like wax at the presence of the Lord, at the presence of the Lord of the whole earth. The heavens declare his righteousness, and all the peoples see his glory. Let all be put to shame who serve carved images, who boast of idols. Worship him, all you gods. Zion hears and is glad, and the daughters of Judah rejoice because of your judgments, O Lord. For you, Lord, are most high above all the earth. You are exalted far above all gods. You who love the Lord hate evil. He preserves the souls of his saints. He delivers them out of the hand of the wicked. Light is sown for the righteous and gladness for the upright in heart. Rejoice in the Lord, you righteous, and give thanks at the remembrance of his holy name."

0: we're back for our study of the 97th Psalm in our devotional time. It breaks down this way. The first six verses depict the sovereignty of God, and then verses 7 through 9, the sinfulness of idolatry and the superiority of the Savior. And then verses 10 through 12, the separation of good and evil. That's how we break down this psalm. The sovereignty of God, the sinfulness of idolatry, and the superiority of the Savior. And finally, the separation of good and evil. The sovereignty of God in the first six verses. And the psalm begins, "The Lord reigns, let the earth rejoice." You know, if we stop right there, it would be good to point out, and appropriate to point out, that the world, the earth, all in the earth, all human beings should rejoice over the fact that the Lord reigns. We should be comforted by that knowledge. And yet, for the most part, the world does not recognize the sovereignty of God. Oh, there may be a great many, and there are a great many, who give lip service to His existence. But in terms of His sovereignty, in terms of the fact that He reigns, that His Word has all authority in the lives of people, no, the vast majority, those living today, most living today, do not admit to that, nor submit to the authority of God's Word. But the earth should rejoice with the knowledge that the Lord reigns, because the Lord is going to do right. You drop down to verse 2, righteousness and justice are the foundation of His throne. Shouldn't it be reassuring to know that a God reigns over this universe who is characterized by righteousness and justice and so many other wonderful qualities, including His grace and His mercy? But then we're reminded in verse 3, beginning, that a fire goes before Him, burns up His enemies round about. Justice is truly a characteristic of God, and He is perfect in justice as well as perfect in mercy. And He is going to judge through Jesus Christ all mankind in the final judgment. Hebrews 9:27 reminds us, "It's appointed unto men to die once, and after this, the judgment." Acts 17:30 and 31 reminds us that that day of judgment will come, and that it is through Jesus Christ that that judgment will be administered. In verse 6, the final verse of our section we call the sovereignty of God, the psalmist says, "The heavens declare His righteousness, and all the peoples see His glory." Well, the peoples do see His glory. When we look around us at this universe, at this marvelous, matchless, amazing universe and its expanse and its intricacy, its obvious design, we should see His glory and recognize His glory. We're able to see it with the naked eye, but we don't recognize it. And as we said earlier, we don't submit to the sovereignty of God. So the first six verses, the sovereignty of God would be an appropriate heading. Then we turn in verses 7 through 9 to the sinfulness of idolatry and the superiority of the Savior. "Let all be put to shame," verse 7, "who serve carved images." And of course, idolatry was an ongoing problem in Old Testament times, as we well know. He goes on, "who boast of idols." And then the admonition is, "Worship Him, all you gods." Well, who are these gods here? And who is the Him? Worship Him. Is this a reference to the Christ? In other words, is there a messianic, prophetic reference here? When we turn to Hebrews chapter 1 and verse 6, there the writer says, "But when He again brings the firstborn into the world, He says, let all the angels of God worship Him." Are these angels here who are involved in the psalmist wording here? The Septuagint, the Greek translation of the Old Testament, does translate gods here as angels. Or it could simply be, you false gods, everything that is of a carved image, everything that is a false god, pales in comparison. It's non-existent compared to the God of heaven. Everything is totally in submission to the sovereignty of God. But there very well could be here a messianic prophetic reference to the Christ. And of course, the Hebrews writer refers to the angels who are inferior to the Christ. He is above the angels, as the Hebrews epistle deals with that key contrast between the old covenant, the former covenant, and the new covenant, and Christ being above Moses, Christ being above the angels, etc., in that Hebrew epistle. Zion hears and is glad. Is this a reference potentially to the fact that when the Savior comes and the superiority of the Savior that's being set forth here, the daughters of Judah rejoice, a reference perhaps to the church in the New Testament and rejoicing at the coming to Zion, spiritual Zion, the coming of spiritual Zion and the church and the Savior Jesus Christ. There's so much in the Psalms that are indeed messianic prophecies, and this may indeed be among them. For you, O Lord, verse 9, are most high above all the earth. You are exalted far above all gods. Well, if gods refers to angels, he's still above the angels. That's Hebrews 1:6, the passage we alluded to a moment ago. But obviously, he's exalted far above all false gods that are carved images. They are non-existent. In them there is no breath. In them there is no life. In them there is no capability of coming to the aid of those who tragically and mistakenly worship them. Then we turn to verses 10 through 12, and the separation of good and evil. You who love the Lord, hate evil. If you love the Lord, you must hate evil. He doesn't say that we hate sinners. We hate the sin in which they're involved, and we've talked about that many times before. He preserves the souls of his saints. He delivers them out of the hand of the wicked. Light is sown for the righteous and gladness for the upright in heart. And then the admonition in our final verse of the psalm, rejoice in the Lord, you righteous, and give thanks at the remembrance of his holy name. There is every reason to rejoice in the Lord if we are in the Lord, and to us that means being in Christ under the new covenant, being submissive to the terms of the new covenant, hearing, believing in Jesus, repenting of sin, confessing the Christ, and being buried with him in baptism, and then rising to give thanks at the remembrance of his holy name until time is no more. Well, our time is gone for our devotional time. Time now to join Stephen Hall, who reminds us in his challenges segment that every Christian is a priest. Here's Stephen Hall.
1: If you are a member of the body of Christ, the Church of Christ, then according to God, you are a priest. No, not in the sense that many today may think of when they think of a priest. You see, the concept for many is that a priest is a man who has taken a vow of poverty and wears a white collar. However, the Bible's teaching on who is a priest and what a priest does varies greatly from that view. Note that Peter wrote, "But ye are a chosen generation, a royal priesthood, an holy nation, a peculiar people, that ye should show forth the praises of him who hath called you out of darkness into his marvelous light." 1 Peter 2 and verse 9. And it is a fundamental truth that all Christians serve as priests in the kingdom of Christ. Now, this ought to cause us to have a very serious disposition toward our service for Christ. However, many Christians are confused regarding what the role of a priest is. Well, this certainly should not and must not be so. You see, a priest is defined as one who mediates between God and man. And also, a priest conducts and offers worship to God. Now, the role of a priest is one of grave and significant importance. You see, the priest is required to display holiness in his life. Now, concerning our conduct in life, Peter wrote, "But as he which hath called you is holy, so be ye holy in all manner of conversation, because it is written, Be ye holy, for I am holy." 1 Peter 1, 15 through 16. Now, a priest teaches others how to live holy by word and also by living example. Likewise, the priest is required to dress in a holy and modest manner. The priestly garments under the Levitical system were robes designed to illustrate the beauty and holiness of God, Exodus 38. But likewise, the Christian must be covered in a modest apparel and in a manner that declares the holiness of God and the beauty of obedience. Now, while we are not required to wear robes or collars, we are to maintain an inner holiness that is displayed in the outward appearance. Sadly, modesty may not be addressed as much as it needs to be addressed today in the church. But notice also the priest is one who offers and is required to offer weekly worship unto God in spirit and in truth. Jesus said that God is a spirit, and they that worship Him must worship Him in spirit and in truth. You see, worship is offered to God by engaging in the five acts of authorized worship on every first day of the week: singing, praying, giving, preaching, and partaking of the Lord's Supper are these five acts. And so therefore it is imperative that the priests be present to perform these duties. Now, the Bible teaches us that we are not to forsake the assembling of ourselves together, as the manner of some is, but exhorting one another, and so much the more as ye see the day approaching, Hebrews 10:25. Now, how can a Christian, a priest, do his required duty if he is not in the worship services of the Lord's church? So remember, if you are a Christian, then you are a royal priest. And remember that worshiping God is a privilege that belongs to the faithful children of God, His priests. So, serve God faithfully.
0: Our thanks to Stephen Hall for that reminder from Scripture that every Christian is a priest to offer up spiritual sacrifices acceptable to God. We appreciate Stephen Hall so very much. We also appreciate David Smith, and his Be Ready Always segment is coming up right after we take a brief information break. We'll be right back.
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2: 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We'd like to hear from you. Hearing from our viewers is always good news to us.
0: Well, is John 3:16 a passage that teaches salvation by faith alone? We'll find out. We'll get the biblical answer from David Smith right now in another excellent Be Ready Always segment.
4: In 1 Peter 3:15, the Bible says, "But sanctify the Lord God in your hearts, and be ready always to give an answer to every man that asks you for the reason of the hope that is within you, yet do it with meekness and fear." Hi, I'm David Smith, and this is Be Ready Always. You know, one of the greatest verses in the Bible, at least in the minds of a lot of folks, is John 3:16, and we would never argue that it's a great verse. But some people are convinced that the only verse in the Bible that anybody needs to learn what to do to be saved is John 3:16. And it's a great verse. "For God so loved the world that He gave His only begotten Son, that whosoever believeth in Him should not perish but have everlasting life." And many are convinced that the word "believe" there, because of the significance of that verse, means that all a person has to do is believe and he's saved. Is that what that verse teaches? If you've ever been in that conversation before, then we understand there's a need to be ready to give an answer about the real meaning of that verse. Let's take a look at John 3:16 together, and let's get out our pens and paper, and let's make a few notes so that the next time that we're asked, we'll be ready to give that answer. First of all, let's notice what happens in John 3:16. There's a number of things stated, but there are also a number of things missing from John 3:16. If we were to ask people, should a person repent in order to be saved? People would probably say, oh yes, a person must repent. But if we look carefully at John 3:16, we will notice the word "repent" is not in John 3:16. We'll also notice that the word "confess" is not in John 3:16. And yet many people in the world who understand the necessity of belief also would admit the necessity of confession, that a person with their mouth must confess Jesus Christ in order to be saved. There are a number of things like the grace of God and the mercy of God that are not mentioned. They may be implied, but they're just simply not mentioned in the verse. If anything, that proves to us that this verse doesn't contain everything that a person needs to know or that a person should do in order to be saved. But let's do this. If you have a pen and you like to write in your Bible, let's circle the first word of the verse. Let's circle the word "for." Now that's a word that shows us that John 3:16 is connected to a greater discussion. In John 3:16, when he says, "For God so loved the world," it's just simply part of the greater discussion that began with Nicodemus back in the very first verse. Remember Nicodemus, the ruler of the Jews that comes to Jesus by night? And he asked Jesus about some things, and Jesus says back in verse 3 and in verse 5 that a man must be born again. In fact, in verse 5, Jesus says, "Most assuredly I say to you, unless one is born of water and the Spirit, he cannot enter the kingdom of God." If we're circling the word "for," let's draw a line from the word "for" in John 3:16 all the way back up to verses 3 and 5. Maybe draw a bracket there to remind us that in John 3:16, it's not excluding what he said back in verses 3 and 5, it's including it. So the believing would involve being immersed in water for the remission of sins. So John 3:16 certainly is not just simply teaching faith only when Jesus has already told Nicodemus to be born of water and the Spirit. Under John 3:16 somewhere, if this question comes up again, write out to the side or maybe underneath where we have some space, write chapter 1, verse 12. That's an indication in our minds to go back to John chapter 1 and verse 12 where we learn this. The Bible says, "But as many as received Him, to them gave He the right, the power to become the children of God, to those who believe in His name." Now in this verse we learn that those who believe in His name are not sons or children of God yet, but they have the power to become that because of their belief, which proves that there's more to salvation than just belief. What we learned in John 3:16 is not faith only, but that Jesus is describing the entirety of salvation. Belief is representative of everything a person must do in order to be saved, and a person who would do everything that God says to do to be saved will certainly have everlasting life. Now we're ready to give an answer. I'm David Smith. This is Be Ready Always.
0: Excellent explanation, as always, from David Smith as he helps us to be ready always in giving an answer to those who ask of the reason of the hope that is in us, and yet to do it with meekness and fear. Coming up, it's our G&T Q&A. What is the blasphemy against the Holy Spirit? We'll deal with that right after another brief information break.
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0: Well, we do want you to take advantage of the contact information. 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Time now, our final segment for our G&T Q&A. And the question we mentioned earlier, what is the blasphemy against the Holy Spirit? One of our correspondence course students asked that question. Let's go to Matthew chapter 12, 29. Well, we'll go back a little earlier to verse 25 of Matthew 12. With the Pharisees here, Jesus knew their thoughts and said to them, "Every kingdom divided against itself is brought to desolation, and every city or house divided against itself will not stand." What they had accused him of, go back to verse 24, "This fellow does not cast out demons except by Beelzebub, the ruler of the demons." In other words, they claim that the power Jesus was exhibiting in performing miracles was the power given to him by Satan. Well, Jesus responds by saying, "Is Satan divided against himself, how will his kingdom stand? He defends the fact that he is not, of course, casting out demons by the power of Satan. Then, as he gets down to verse 31, as recorded, he says, "Therefore I say to you, to every for every sin and blasphemy will be forgiven men, but the blasphemy against the Spirit will not be forgiven men. Anyone who speaks a word against the Son of Man, it will be forgiven him, but whoever speaks against the Holy Spirit, it will not be forgiven him, either in this age," he's talking about the Jewish age in which he lived at that time, "or in the age to come, the Christian age." And then, "Brood of vipers," he says, "how can you, being evil, speak good things? For out of the abundance of the heart the mouth speaks." So they were blaspheming the Holy Spirit by saying that the power of the Holy Spirit was actually the power of Satan. So they were speaking against the Spirit in that sense and resisting the Spirit. Now, Mark's account gives us some additional insight in the answering of our question about the blasphemy against the Holy Spirit. Because this, in his account, after some of the same wording is seen, "he who blasphemes," again Jesus saying here, "he who blasphemes against the Holy Spirit never has forgiveness, but is subject to eternal condemnation." Here's verse 30, "because they said he has an unclean spirit." So blaspheming against the Holy Spirit in this context was accusing Jesus of having an unclean spirit and doing his miracles by the power of Satan. Well, that's not a possibility today. Jesus is not here. Now, it is still possible to speak against the Holy Spirit as we resist the Spirit, as we refuse to accept his teaching. And if one persists in refusing to accept the teaching of the Holy Spirit, he will not be forgiven. But sometimes this is equated, what we've just read, with the unpardonable sin. But there is no such thing as the unpardonable sin. There is unpardoned sin. And unpardoned sin is sin of which we will not repent. But if we'll meet God's conditions for salvation, then we will and can be forgiven. But if we persist in our sin, we will not be forgiven. And so, speaking against the Spirit was that blasphemy. Thanks for being with us.

0: American Christianity has been led astray by the health and wealth gospel, preaching meant to placate and pacify hearers using social platitudes to make people feel good about themselves without challenging them to change their lives. Health and wealth preachers are popular and wealthy because people will pay a lot of money to hear that their lives are in good shape. Sadly, the health and wealth gospel leaves people in spiritual shambles. They are lulled into a false sense of security with no connection to God. Paul was not a health and wealth preacher. He asked, "Am I now seeking to please men or to please God? If I were still trying to please men, I would not be a servant of Christ." Galatians 1:10. Preaching Christ, the true gospel, is not popular. In fact, it can make enemies out of friends. Galatians 4:16. But it is the only power that can make disciples out of sinners. Don't be fooled by the health and wealth gospel. Instead, seek connection with the real God, not a bejeweled counterfeit.
1: Hello and welcome to Counterpoint. I'm Mike Hickson. With me, as always, B.J. Clark. B.J., it's always a real pleasure to be with you and to sit down and talk about the Bible.
2: I enjoy it. Thank you.
1: BJ, today let's talk about the consequences of sin. Mm-hmm. The Bible teaches a lot about the consequences of sin, and sadly there are people today that have never really been taught that whatever you sow, that's what you're going to reap. I know there are some people that have the idea that they can sow bad seed and ultimately reap a good harvest, but that's not how it works, at least biblically speaking. And we go back to Genesis chapters 2 and 3 and the introduction to the first couple. And as a result of their succumbing to temptation by the devil, they faced some vast and really devastating consequences. So how do we counter this idea in the world today that it really doesn't matter how you live, that your past won't necessarily catch up to the present?
2: Yeah, if we could get them to read the Bible, that would take care of it, as you said, because you don't have to read very many pages into the Bible to find out that when God says, if you do this thing that I've told you not to do, there will be a sure consequence. Mm-hmm. And in this case, he told them they would surely die, and they surely did. And that led to the need for, of course, the scheme of redemption, the Savior that Jesus would be someday. But you just trace all throughout the wilderness wanderings with the children of Israel, and you read the Old Testament and the prophets who spoke to the people, and you see over and over again, God says, I'm warning you, if you do this, this, this, and this, then this will come your way. I tell our students at the school where I teach that if they don't know Deuteronomy 28, they can't really understand the Old Testament, because Deuteronomy 28, the first 14 verses are basically God saying, you want to be blessed? Do what I say, and you'll be blessed. Blessed in the city, blessed in the field, blessed, blessed, and more blessed. However, if you don't do what I say, you'll be cursed. Mm-hmm. And then for verse, it's one of the longest chapters in the book, and in the Bible for that matter, and he goes verse after verse after verse after verse saying, here is the consequence sin will bring into your life.
1: Yeah, BJ, have you ever thought about, sometimes, sadly, we fail to learn from the mistakes of others. You talk about Adam and Eve, and then you just trace that throughout the Old Testament, even into the New Testament. But there's a lot of truth in what you said about those blessings and cursings, and honoring God's word would bring great dividends, rich dividends. But by ignoring him, they would face terrible consequences. And I was thinking about Jeremiah the prophet. When Jeremiah said in the long ago, talking about the nation of Israel, the southern kingdom, he said, there's no fear of him in me. Mm-hmm. And that's a frightening thought, isn't it?
2: Absolutely, because the very essence of our lives is to fear God and keep his commandments. If you don't do step one, You'll never do step two. The fear of the Lord is the beginning of knowledge or wisdom, according to Proverbs 1:7, Proverbs 9:10, thus showing that a respect and a reverence for God is paramount in doing what he asks. If I have no respect for God, then nothing in this book is going to make one bit of difference to me. I'll say, so what? But if I know who God is and I know this is his word, suddenly I'm all tuned in. I want to know, God, what do you want? What do you not want me to do? What do you want me to do? All because I respect him.
3: Which goes back to Genesis chapter 2, when God said to the first couple, they were not to eat of the tree of the knowledge of good and evil. God said, the day you eat thereof, he said, you will surely die. Now, they could have taken God at his word, respected that word, as you mentioned a moment ago, and avoided a lot of heartache and problems in life, and yet they succumbed to the overtures of the devil. As a result of that, they were driven from the garden, and so no longer having access to the tree of life. Furthermore, they died spiritually, separated from God, Isaiah 59, 1 and 2. And you look at all because they did not listen to what God said. And there are people today, BJ, there are countless numbers of people in our world today. They're suffering. Their lives are upside down. I think about what Isaiah said many, many years ago when he said, there is no peace, says my God, for the wicked. You know, there are so many things that we could avoid in terms of heartache if we would just honor the word of God.
2: Absolutely. In fact, Psalm 119, 165 says the opposite. Great peace have they which love thy law, which is the opposite of no peace to the wicked, as you noted. And so we're grateful for the peace that we can have, but it's accompanied with our obedience to God, because we cannot disobey God and expect him to just go ahead and bless us anyway. God is a God of holiness, and he keeps his word, and he has certain expectations. When the children of Israel were going toward the promised land, if you read the book of Deuteronomy, if you read the book of Leviticus, you see him coming right out and saying, you shall not do after the manner of the nations. Don't walk in the ways of these nations that I'm driving out of the promised land. Don't imitate them. Don't worship their idols. Don't even allow their idols to continue to exist. Get rid of it all and live a life for me, not a life that is devoted to self, but a life that's devoted to service and spirituality.
3: Yeah, you know, their interaction with their pagan neighbors ultimately led to their engagement in idolatrous practices and just a host of issues and problems that they faced. BJ, how do we get people to understand? You know, I was thinking just a moment ago about sometimes as parents, we warn our children, you know, don't drink alcohol, don't take drugs, you don't need to smoke. When you start driving, you don't need to speed. Honor the laws of the land, etc. Sometimes young people listen, sometimes they don't. Sometimes people our age listen, sometimes they don't. But I don't think that people necessarily understand, maybe if they do, for whatever reason, they're just, you know, they just lay it to the side. But why is it that some people, you know, we have God's word as a warning sign to us in so many ways, and yet people ignore the plain truth of the Bible with regard to alcohol? In Proverbs chapter 23, there's a series of woes associated with the consumption of alcohol, and yet people, when they begin taking that first drink, I don't think that they ever think, well, you know, one day I'm going to be a terrible alcoholic and my body's going to be destroyed because of this. But it goes back to what Paul said, be not deceived, whatsoever man sows, that shall he also reap.
2: Proverbs 4 depicts a father talking to his son and begging that son to retain his words and to live and to get wisdom and then not to forget wisdom. And then he says in verse 10 of Proverbs 4, hear, O my son, receive my sayings, and the years of thy life shall be many. I have taught you in the way of wisdom. I have led you in right paths. And so your responsibility, verse 13, you take fast hold of that instruction. You don't ever let her go. And then he warns later in the same verse, same chapter, verse 14, enter not into the path of the wicked. Don't go in the way of evil men. Avoid it. Pass not by it. Turn from it and pass away. Because then he warns later, he says, this is going to lead to your destruction if you don't keep your heart with all diligence, verse 23. You need to keep your eyes straight on and ponder the path of your feet, verse 26, and don't turn too far to the right or to the left. And then he closes the whole chapter by, remove thy foot from evil. And one of the greatest evils that's ever existed in the history of mankind is alcohol and what it's done to marriages, what it's done to homes where children are casualties because of the fathers and mothers that take out their alcoholic rage on them. Mm-hmm. It's a real, real problem.
3: Well, and that's just one issue that we face in this country. Right. Alcohol is a drug. There are many forms of chemical substances that people use regularly, and that too is destructive in the lives of people. And BJ, you know, as you look at Proverbs chapter 4, the passage you read a moment ago, every parent wants the best for his or her child. And, you know, the best instruction that a parent can give a child is to follow the Word of God. Mm-hmm. You know, if a young person will say, I'm going to follow this book, I'm going to master its contents, I'm going to do my best to live accordingly, they'll be blessed. And now I'm not saying that they're going to be free from all the problems and troubles of life, but there are a lot of problems that people self-create. They bring into their own lives, and yet if they had left certain things alone, alcohol being one, they wouldn't have that problem.
2: And it's deceptive. I can't remember who first made the statement when I heard it, but sin promises you liberty and brings you slavery. It takes you further than you want to go, keeps you longer than you want to stay. Those are all brilliant comments, and they're really true of any sin. Wine is a mocker, strong and drink is raging, and whosoever is deceived thereby is not wise. So there's a deception on our part that says, I'll be the exception. It won't affect me the way it affected so-and-so. They couldn't hold their liquor and still be a responsible citizen. They couldn't handle the substances that I can handle. And I can still conduct myself in a very, you know, comfortable way and very productive way. Mm-hmm. And it's all just a ruse and a lie that someone convinces themselves to believe. It's not true. It's deception.
3: Exactly. You know, when I think about sin and the problems associated with sin, sin blinds people. And as you said a minute ago, there are folks that always think they're the exception to the rule. Mm-hmm. Not only does sin blind, but it binds. Folks that are alcoholics, that's a form of slavery. Now, they may have the idea that they're free and they can do this and that, but let me tell you what. Paul talks about in 2 Timothy chapter 2, those who are taken captive by the devil to do his will. Jesus said that those who commit sin are literally the bondservants of sin. And then, add to that the fact that sin belittles people. I've seen people, you've seen people, we've all seen folks that have literally engaged in such foolish conduct because of sin.
2: Right.
3: And again, they think they're the exception to it. How many times have you heard people get up the next day and think, what did I do last night? What was it I said last night? They were in a drunken stupor and they acted foolishly. And so, you know, there are certain viable principles that are set forth in the Bible. They're there for a reason. They're there to help us, to insulate us from the problems of life. The devil's the master baiter. In James chapter 1, he talks about how he'll set the trap and then people fall prey to it.
2: Right, exactly. You reminded me with something you said a moment ago about this young girl in school that was pure in mind and heart and action, and some of her other classmates ridiculed her and made fun of her and said, what do you do for fun? What do you do for fun anyway? And she said, "Do you want to know what I do for fun?" And she said it in a meek but firm way. She said, "I wake up in the morning and I don't worry about where I was last night. I don't have to try to remember where I was last night. I don't have to wonder whether I'm going to be pregnant or not pregnant after what I did last night. And I don't wake up in the morning with a hangover, and I don't wake up in the morning with addictions or problems that are doing. That's what I do for fun." And really, she's right on. Living God's way is not just Him exercising His divine power over us to show us who's boss. It's for our benefit.
4: That's right.
2: It's God giving us the abundant life here and hereafter. John 10 and verses 10 and following, that's where true abundant life is found, in Christ, not in bottles and weed and pills and things right. of that nature.
3: You know, you reminded me of, in Revelation chapter 22, when John said, "Blessed are they that do His commandments." Mm-hmm. And that word blessed is an interesting term. And I read in association with that word one time, somebody was talking about they were talking about the blessings that come from an obedient life to God, but they used that term to talk about the island of Cyprus in ancient times. And they said the idea was that if you ever made your way to the island of Cyprus, you never wanted to leave, because it was so lush and so beautiful and so tropical that once you got there, it's like, this is paradise. Why would I want to leave? And I thought about it from the vantage point of those who are in Christ, like the young person you were talking about. Mm-hmm. When they obey the gospel, you know, Paul talks about how every spiritual blessing is in Christ. And so once you get in Christ and you realize what a far better way of life it affords you, that a person who is genuinely trying to live the Christian life, trying to obey God, why would they ever want to leave? Why would they ever want to leave the fold of God into the world? What does the world have to offer me? Nothing. But in Christ, there is this satisfaction. It's like that island of Cyprus that says, you know, why would I ever want to give all this up? I wouldn't.
2: Right. You know, Satan specializes in trying to take something beautiful and make it ugly. I think back to Genesis 13 and Lot lifting up his eyes in verse 10 and beholding all the plain of Jordan. It's well watered everywhere. You talk about lush. It was before the Lord destroyed Sodom and Gomorrah. It was like the garden of the Lord, like the land of Egypt as you come into Zoar, which is a part of the Nile Delta, which is very fertile and very lush. And so what could possibly ruin such a beautiful place such as that? Verse 13, but the men of Sodom were wicked and sinners before the Lord exceedingly. So it may be beautiful to behold, and yet sin sullies everything.
3: You know, BJ, we could ask the question based upon Peter's commentary on this very place that you're reading about, mm-hmm. the cities of Sodom and Gomorrah. How'd that work out? The Bible says that he vexed his righteous soul day by day, seeing and hearing their lawless deeds. So sometimes, you know, sight is not, the Bible says we walk by faith and not by sight. Mm-hmm. And, you know, I'm sure that when Lot looked out over the land and he saw, you know, as you said, how fertile it was, why wouldn't he want to go there? But the problem was, it wasn't as it was pictured.
2: Right.
3: And that's how the devil uses sin. He makes it look good and appealing, but the real world, the bottom line is, it'll destroy you.
2: And the comparison is made here to this being like the garden of the Lord. You couldn't find a more beautiful place to live than the Garden of Eden. And yet Satan knew that sin would sully everything. And so he enticed Eve and Adam to sin. They did so. And what happened? They're driven from that beautiful place. Mm-hmm. And suddenly the rest of the story of the Bible is that how to get back into the presence of God, not just a beautiful place,
3: right,
2: but what they were missing was what they'd enjoyed, according to Genesis 3, 8, and following. The presence of the Lord is something they'd enjoyed.
3: Exactly.
2: And now, having been expelled from the garden, that's no longer a daily occurrence in the same way that it was. And the rest of the story of the Bible is what God did to bring us back into his presence.
3: Yeah, you know, as you were talking, I was thinking about Demas. In 2 Timothy chapter 4, verse 10, Demas is identified as a fellow laborer, fellow servant, a companion of the Apostle Paul. No doubt they stood side by side, served the Lord, and yet he became a casualty to the world. Mm-hmm. And you ask yourself, what was it that really lured him back into the world? He's out here doing all this good. He's helping people, trying to encourage people to follow the Lord. And yet the world, he became a casualty to the world. And, you know, if we're not careful, we can fall prey to the same overtures.
2: Absolutely, because God's no respecter of persons, and the devil doesn't just pick a select few to try to pick on either. We are fooling ourselves if we think we're incapable of ever being enticed. No wonder Paul says, "Wherefore, let him that thinks he stands take heed lest he fall." Doesn't mean you have to fall, but the children of Israel, according to the first few verses of 1 Corinthians 10, fell. And they were God's covenant people, and yet they started becoming enamored with something other than what God wanted them to have. And they started thinking true happiness is in something God won't let us have. That started in the Garden of Eden. Satan wants Eve to believe, Adam, God knows that you would have things you will not have otherwise. He's holding back on you. He's keeping you from what you really would be blessed by. And that's the biggest lie Satan ever told, and it's the one he's still telling to this day.
3: Exactly. You know, BJ, we talk about the consequences of sin, the dangers that sin imposes on the lives of people. And you mentioned the children of Israel and the fact that, you know, they had to wander in the wilderness for 40 years. And you think about, you know, here's a generation of people that never got to go into the promised land. Why? And then I think about Moses, the great leader and lawgiver of ancient Israel. And Moses, because he disobeyed God, was prohibited from entering. Now, he got to see the promised land,
2: right. But
3: he didn't get to go into the promised land. Why? Because he failed to honor God. Says something about the consequences of sin.
2: Absolutely. And Moses was a great leader, and yet God didn't say, well, because you've been such a great leader, you get a free pass.
3: Oh.
2: I'm going to look the other way because of who you are. God is fair. He's no respecter of persons. And so from the leadership on down to the membership, there's always a need to practice that holiness.
3: That's right. BJ, I know that, you know, our time's getting short, but from the vantage point of trying to steer away from the consequences of a sinful life, what are some principles that someone could employ that would help to keep

0: God, and you're nourished and strengthened thereby. And the second thing is you say something to God every day with your lips in prayer. Men ought always to pray and not to faint, Luke 18:1, and pray without ceasing, is 1 Thessalonians 5 and verse 17. And so you see the idea of prayer to God. A man told me and my wife when we were not yet married and we were doing premarital counseling with him before our service, our ceremony, he said, you know, it's hard to do wrong when you're praying to do right. It's harder to do wrong when you're praying to do right.
1: Good advice.
0: And we sometimes tell young men, how much harder is it going to be to go too far on a date if you start the date before you even back out of the driveway? You say, would it be all right if I just led a prayer? What girl is going to say no to that? If she says no to that, just go ahead and go on, because this is not going to work. Mm-hmm. So imagine then praying, Lord, as we begin this date tonight, help us to remember who we are, what we're supposed to be, and whom we're serving. We're thankful for good, clean, wholesome fun. Help us to remember our commitment to you to be pure. In Jesus' name, amen. If the guy prays that prayer, and an hour and a half later he's trying to go as far as he can go, that's going to be such an obvious dichotomy that it's not going to work. It's going to be harder for him to do wrong after he's prayed to do right.
1: Without question.
0: And then the third thing is you say something for God every day. You're talking to other people about God. And it's harder to serve Satan when you're so busy trying to speak on behalf of God and promote him to those who are around you. And you're evangelistic and trying to do what the Great Commission says in Mark 16 and Matthew 28 and 2 Timothy 2. You're committing unto others the same thing that you've been given. And so saying something for God every day. And then finally, doing something for God every day, staying busy. Even though this statement is not in the Bible in these words, an idle mind is the devil's workshop, the principle is certainly there. Mm-hmm. When we're busy working, we've been created in Christ Jesus unto good works, Ephesians 2. And so when we're busy working for the Lord, our labor's not in vain of the Lord, 1 Corinthians 15:58. So those four simple things, and there are so many other scriptures that could be put with them, but the bottom line is try to let God say something to me every day through his word. I say something to him every day in prayer. Lead me not into temptation. And then I say something for God every day to those who need to know him. And then I do something for God every day. I'm benevolent. I'm trying to help the widow who's lonely, help the orphan. I stay busy for God. I don't have time for sin. So those are four simple things, but they are very powerful when combined together on a daily basis.
1: I love that. I think tremendous advice. BJ, we've got about 2 minutes left. I know that there are those who are watching who may not necessarily be a child of God, a New Testament Christian. What would a person need to do to become a Christian?
0: Yes, a faith comes by hearing by the Word of God, Romans 10:17. And when you read cases in the book of Acts, when the Word of God was preached and faith was produced in the hearers, you see them asking, like in Acts 2, what shall we do? And them being told, repent and be baptized, every one of you, in the name of Jesus Christ, for the remission of sins, Acts 2:38. And about 3,000 did in Acts 2, and they were added to something. They were added to the church, the one that belonged to Christ, the one that he bought with his blood, Acts 2:47 and Acts 20 and verse 28. And then read the rest of the book of Acts, you find out, hey, wait a minute, this wasn't some kind of one-off here in Acts 2 that happened once and never again. Threaded throughout the whole 30-year period that's covered in the book of Acts, the cases of conversion remain the same, with the expectations to hear and believe and repent and confess and to be baptized for the washing away of sins in the blood of Christ. They were added to the church, and then they went out everywhere preaching the word, mm-hmm. spreading the word, and praying regularly, as we talked about earlier, and saying things for God as they evangelize.

0: lives, doing things for those who are in need like Dorcas did. Mm-hmm. It's amazing to see those principles come to life in the characters that are in the Bible. So that plan of salvation is still in place today.
1: And you know what, BJ? If people will simply follow what the Bible teaches, then their life's going to be blessed, and ultimately they can have that home in heaven that we all look forward to obtaining one day.
0: That's what it's all about, isn't it?
1: That's it. That's it. Listen, we hope and pray that what's been said today will help you. Maybe that you have questions and comments. We'd love to hear from you. We'll do our best to give you a Bible answer for a Bible question. We look forward to being back with you again next week. On behalf of BJ Clark, I'm Mike Hickson. Thank you for being a part of Counterpoint. Hope to see you back here again next week. Until then, may the Lord bless and keep you.

0: Hello, my name is Cameron Freeman, and we are so glad that you're watching the Gospel Broadcasting Network. Here at GBN, one of our favorite questions to hear is, where is that in the Bible? We want you to know you always have a right to ask that of any preacher, pastor, or priest. 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Thanks for watching, and we are glad that you're watching the Gospel Broadcasting Network.
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0: Gary Gilreath, and this is Fabric of Family.
1: We came on a Sunday.
2: What
1: part of the Bible was back?
2: A part of what
1: another
2: I
1: part of the Bible.
3: Hallelujah, and the glory revive us again.
0: I'm Gary Gilreath, the host of Fabric of Family. You know, in the book of Malachi, chapter 2, verses 10 to 17, the prophet takes God's people to task for dealing treacherously with their brethren and breaking what he calls the covenant of their fathers. However, they weren't just treating some stranger on the street in an ungodly manner, but as you read in verses 14 to 16, we learn that this repulsive behavior was even being practiced in the home itself. The text says, "The Lord hath been a witness between thee and the wife of thy youth, against whom thou hast dealt treacherously. Yet she is thy companion and the wife of thy covenant." And then a little bit later on it reads, "For the Lord thy God of Israel saith that he hateth putting away." Have you ever thought about the fact that the Bible teaches that God hates certain things? You know, hatred is not an emotion that we typically associate with God, but truly there are some things that God hates. In the book of Proverbs, chapter 6, verses 16 to 19, the inspired man wrote, "These six things doth the Lord God hate. Yea, seven are abomination unto him: a proud look, a lying tongue, and hands that shed innocent blood, a heart that deviseth wicked imaginations, and feet that be swift in running to mischief, the false witness that speaketh lies, and he that soweth discord among brethren." But you know, that list wasn't intended to be a comprehensive list, because Malachi would later pen that God hates putting away. But doesn't God want us to be happy? I mean, divorce is what's going to make us happy, right? At least that's the way we think sometimes. But the Bible says that God hates it. Why does God hate putting away? Why is divorce not the easy solution to our problems that sometimes we believe that we're facing in our relationship? In this program today, we're going to consider this question and others as we seek to understand why God hates putting away. Stay with us as we continue our program.
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3: Mansions above, singing his praises, gladly I'm walking.
4: Our hope and prayer is to bring you and your family closer to God.
0: Well, it's time for our panel discussion, and I always have guests with me who I want to introduce to start with, for those of you who are watching the program. Here to my left is Jameson Stewart. He's been a guest with us before. He preaches for the Smithville Church of Christ, and that's located in Smithville, Mississippi. Jameson's good to have you back with us to discuss this important topic.
5: Yes, sir. Good to be here.
0: And sitting beside you is a man by the name of Drew Suttles. Drew is the preacher for the Gilroy Church of Christ, and that's in Antioch, Tennessee. I believe that's somewhere around south of maybe of Nashville.
6: Yes, sir. Sure.
0: And he gets, I told him before the program, he gets the mileage award today because he drove the farthest. But we're glad to have Drew and Jameson with us today to talk about this most important subject. We're going to begin by focusing upon a section of Scripture that comes from the Old Testament. In the book of Malachi, chapter 2, verses 10 to 17, and I want us just to take time to actually read the entirety of the text before we begin to talk about what was going on at this particular time. So, gentlemen, if you don't mind, if you'll just read that text for us, then we'll talk about it.
6: Sir.
2: Have we not all one Father? Hath not one God created us? Why do we deal treacherously, every man against his brother, by profaning the covenant of our fathers? Judah hath dealt treacherously, and an abomination is committed in Israel and in Jerusalem. For Judah hath profaned the holiness of the Lord, which he loved, and hath married the daughter of a strange god. The Lord will cut off the man that doeth this, the master and the scholar, out of the tabernacles of Jacob, and him that offereth an offering unto the Lord of hosts. And this have ye done again, covering the altar of the Lord with tears, with weeping, and with crying out, insomuch that he regardeth not the offering any more, or receiveth it with good will at your hand.
5: Yet you say, for what reason? Because the Lord has been witness between you and the wife of your youth, with whom you have dealt treacherously, yet she is your companion, and your wife by covenant. But did he not make them one, having a remnant of the Spirit? And why one? He seeks godly offspring. Therefore take heed to your spirit, and let none deal treacherously with the wife of his youth. For the Lord God of Israel says that he hates divorce, for it covers one's garment with violence, says the Lord of hosts. Therefore take heed to your spirit, that you do not deal treacherously. You have wearied the Lord with your words. Yet you say, in what way have we wearied him? In that you say, everyone who does evil is good in the sight of the Lord, and he delights in them, or where is the God of justice?
0: Gentlemen, I appreciate you reading the text for us today. It's very clear that God's not happy with what's going on. What is it that the Jews were doing that was causing God this grief?
2: Well, you read through the text, and they were going against the covenant. We see that word multiple times. Verse 4, verse 5, verse 8, from our reading there in verse 10. You also have it in verse 14. So they're going against what God has set forth. But what you have is you have idolatry. And idolatry is characterized throughout the Old Testament as spiritual adultery. And so they were going against what God had commanded them to do.
5: They were committing adultery, spiritual adultery, with the little g gods of the land. And then not only that, but then on top of that, they were not honoring their covenant with their wife. Yeah. So it's really striking at the heart then of the things that we do, their relationship with God and their relationship with their family. They were not honoring their covenant with either God or their family.
0: And so how was this a potential threat for the future of his people?
2: Well, here we say they profane the holiness of the Lord. And that's one thing that would be a threat to the future of the people. They continue to go against his holiness, but they had a wrong view of God. They had a wrong view of marriage. And you've got to have a right view of God to have a right view of marriage, and vice versa. And so by having that wrong view, what would their children and their children, what would their view be of God or of marriage?
0: Well, those are some excellent points. You know, as we think about how that the text says God hates putting away, or God hates divorce. You know, what are the reasons that God hates divorce? I mean, there are certain things that God hates that, are found in the Scripture. This is one of them. Why is it that God hates divorce?
5: Well, it really disregards his whole intent for marriage, the whole purpose of it, the whole purpose behind it. We go all the way back to the beginning in Genesis chapter 2, verse 22 through 24, where God has created all of the world and these things. He's created Adam and Eve, and now they're together. And Adam says in verse 23, talking about Eve, talking about his wife, "This is now bone of my bones and flesh of my flesh. She shall be called woman because she was taken out of man. Therefore, a man shall leave his father and mother and be joined to his wife, and they shall become one flesh." Divorce is something that God hates because it strikes at the very root of marriage, disregards his whole plan for it.
0: How does that impact the family?
5: Think about what it does for the family, and the family is built upon the marriage of a husband and his wife, for the children, their mother and their father. And if what is the foundation of the family, the foundation of the home, is destroyed, then the home is not going to be able to remain standing if its very foundation is destroyed.
0: And you can see in the text that we read just a moment ago how flippantly God's people were approaching the covenant of marriage.
2: Right.
0: And, you know, if they approach the covenant of marriage, which was given by God in a flippant way, you know, they're going to approach the covenant of Moses that God had given his people in a flippant way. They're going to approach God in a flippant way. So the way we approach his covenant, the way that we approach his teachings is going to have an impact upon us, and it's going to have an impact upon our children as well. So God's intent for the home in the very beginning of time, as you pointed out, was that there would be one man, one woman for a life. And we sometimes say that in the ceremony. And it was never for us to, you know, have the attitude, well, I'm tired of this person, now I'm going to move on to someone else. Mm-hmm. And it seems as though that's the way that the men at that time were kind of approaching their wife. So we've listed one reason that God hates divorce, and that is because it disregards the intent of marriage. What are some others that come to mind?
2: I think something is ingratitude. And you mentioned it, how the people were flippant, really, with God's covenant, how he viewed marriage. And when you have a heart of ingratitude, that leads to so many sins. And when we understand the Bible teaches we are to be thankful in all things, to be thankful for what God has blessed us with, and marriage is a gift from God. James 1:17, every good and perfect gift comes from above. It's a gift given by God. Hebrews 13:4, marriage is honorable in all, the bed undefiled. Mm-hmm. Here is a blessing, a gift that God has given for a man and a woman to express love to the fullest within the confines of marriage. This is a sacred thing. And as Brother Jameson mentioned, all the way back to Genesis 2, the first marriage ceremony, God brings the woman to the man. Mm-hmm. This is a very serious, a very sacred gift given by God. And so here it shows ingratitude for this beautiful gift.
0: Mm. Have you ever received a gift and maybe through the passing of time, your lack of appreciation for that gift changed, and maybe you gave that gift to someone else, maybe at a time of the year in which gift giving is done. But really, that shows a disrespect for the gift giver, for the one who gave that gift to you. And the same would be true if you think about other gifts that God has given us, the gift of his son, Jesus Christ. Mm-hmm. If we disregard that gift, if we don't appreciate that gift, then you know that's not the way that we're supposed to approach these things, and, right. And it's disrespectful to God, and yes, shows a lack of appreciation. What's something else that comes to mind? Why does God hate divorce?
5: Another reason that God would hate divorce is because of the impact it has on children. The fact that it creates an environment. It makes it difficult for children. You think about a child growing up, and they grow up perhaps in a broken home. They don't have the father or the mother that they should have. Then they grow up and they decide they want to get married. The example that they have seen is not one that's worthy of being followed. It's going to just make marriage is already a challenging thing. It's going to make something that's challenging that much more difficult because they can't look to the example of their father or their mother, an example that they should have had, and see this is what a godly marriage should look like. It's just going to make it more challenging for them.
0: And I don't know about you gentlemen, but you know, I grew up in a home where my mother and father were there, and I had that example in my life, but I recognize not everyone was privileged to have that kind of a home. And I can only imagine the impact that would have had on me had I grown up in a home, maybe a single parent home, where a divorce had taken place. You know, I mean, we have to make our own decisions in life as far as what we're going to do. But at the same time, we recognize the influence that parents can have upon their children, not just in the things they say, but so many times in the example that they set. So it kind of, and it makes it a little easier for the next generation to do the same thing if mom and dad have done it.
2: That's right.
0: What's some other things that come to mind?
2: I think something that jumps out to us is the spiritual scars that follow men and women.
0: In what way?
2: Well, it's something that there are some who think that what you do in your flesh doesn't affect your soul, but that's not the case. The Bible teaches that it does. That marriage between a husband and a wife, the one that you choose to marry will either help you get to heaven or hinder you getting to heaven. And so when there is a divorce, when there is a split of something that is so precious to God, this gift that He's given, there's going to be spiritual scars. Think about how hard it's going to be to come back to God. And look at what all you have to go through to get back to that state that you have severed. You've taken this gift and you have destroyed it. But you think about 1 Peter chapter 3, how you have to give grace and you have to honor the wife as unto the weaker vessel, that your prayers be not hindered. Mm-hmm. If that relationship is not what it should be, there's going to be a hindrance there. And so there's some spiritual scars that will go to the grave, and even beyond that, it'll affect eternity.
0: What about physical scars, if you will? Are there not some physical consequences that we experience when we go through divorce? And what specifically I guess I have in mind there is how that's going to affect us financially.
2: Oh, yeah.
0: It's going to have an impact upon our pocketbook, yeah. Throughout life, because of the fact that, I may be in a situation where, I'm having to provide all of my support. I'm not able to pool it with my life partner, my spouse, as I once did. And now I'm having to, pay child support or whatever the case may be. But sometimes folks don't think about that. And, mm-hmm. When they're in that immediate crisis, all they think about is, oh, I want this immediate relief.
2: Yeah, right.
0: And they think they get it, but then they realize, well, it's not all it was cracked up to be.
5: Yes, sir. And we talked about, marriage is really, it's a commitment each person is making. Say, I want to get to heaven, and I believe this person can help me get to heaven. I want to help them get to heaven. Divorce then would be, I don't care about helping you get to heaven anymore. When we think about it like that, all of a sudden, we start to see the seriousness of divorce.
0: Are there any other reasons that come to mind that y'all came up with?
5: Nothing we had thought about, but it's just when we think about divorce, mm-hmm. what we see throughout Scripture is that marriage is something that is so important to God. The reason there is such emotional scars and all these things that come along with it is because God understands mm-hmm. this is important.
0: And getting back to the theme of the program, why does God hate divorce? Mm-hmm. I mean, we can see from these reasons alone why God would hate divorce. Because God loves us.
2: That's right.
0: And God wants the best life for us.
2: Yes.
0: And He understands that in order to have the best life, there are certain things that we should and should not do, because if we do those things or do not do the things that He says, there are consequences that, sure. that we're going to suffer. And sometimes, we don't see that at the present time. We think, oh, I know better in this situation, or if I can do this, if I put my spouse away, then it's just going to be so much better. It's just going to be a wonderful thing to occur. But the fact of the matter is, that's not the case.
2: Right.
0: And God knows that. And so God hates divorce. It shows disrespect on the part of the one who is calling for that divorce. It shows we don't appreciate the gift that He's given to us. Now, let me just pause to say this. We understand in Scripture that there is a situation that could arise where you have an innocent party.
2: Mm-hmm.
0: That's not what's under consideration in our program today. And I don't want anyone who's watching the program today to think, well, I've gone through a divorce, and therefore, these guys are sitting around and they're talking about me. They're putting me down. No, that's not the intent of this program today. We understand there are some individuals in which a divorce has occurred, and they didn't desire it. They don't want it. They might have fought it tooth and nail because they understood it wasn't a good thing.
2: Mm-hmm.
0: But what we're trying to do in our program today is just, well, twofold. Number one, to remind those who are married the importance of working on your marriage.
2: Yeah, right.
0: and not giving in to what the devil would have us to do, and just to throw the towel in and make our way to the divorce court.
6: Yeah.
0: That's what he would like for us to do.
6: Mm-hmm.
0: But also, you know, we want to present this to those who may be watching today who are not married, and maybe who are contemplating marriage. And we want to emphasize the importance of making a wise choice in marriage. Someone who has the same values as you have, not entering into marriage lightly. I think there's too much of that takes place today. People think, oh, well, if it doesn't work out like I want, then we'll just get a divorce. Mm-hmm. And as though that's going to solve all their problems. So many times it complicates problems, especially when children are involved.
6: Mm-hmm.
0: Then you get into custody disputes.
6: Yeah.
0: All of these things can have an impact upon us. You know, as we think about our subject, Jesus Christ, how did his teaching contrast with what Malachi is writing here? Does it differ, or is it?
5: When we think about Jesus Christ, something we learn very quickly, and something that's repeated often throughout the gospel accounts, Matthew, Mark, Luke, and John, is that Jesus is deity. He is God. So we see what God thought about marriage back in the Old Testament. Mm-hmm. Jesus is God. Marriage is every bit as important to him. And in Matthew 19, when he's asked some questions about marriage, the place that he goes first is he goes all the way back to the beginning, as we did back in Genesis chapter 2, is supposed to be one man, one woman for life. That's the way God wants marriage.
2: That's right. And you mentioned that his idea hasn't changed. We understand the law has changed. We understand we're subject to the law of Christ today. But Malachi 3:6, God doesn't change. He has all the way from the garden to the end of our existence. That is his standard, one man, one woman for life. And so anything that Jesus taught, that's the authority. That supersedes anything. And so, you know, when they came to him and they said, well, what about this reason, what about that reason, where did he go? Right back to the beginning. And so, you know, you ask if there's a contrast, there's perfect harmony.
0: Yeah.
2: This is God's will, one mm-hmm. man for one woman for life.
0: Gentlemen, this is a very needed discussion that we're having today, but we're going to take a break right now, and we're going to watch a short segment about the family. Then we're going to come back and finish up our discussion.
7: In Genesis chapter 2, verse 24, we read that a man should leave his father and mother and be joined to his wife. That's a passage we often refer to during the newlywed stage of life, encouraging couples to join together and create their own new family. But that joining process doesn't end with newlyweds. You see, as we go through the different stages in our marriage, that joining is critical. As we join together during those ages when our children are growing up, that's a very critical time. Sadly, too many people find that as their children grow up and leave home, there's no base relationship between each other. And sadly, many marriages fail at this point in life. Today happens to be the day that my wife and I celebrate 30 years together. Our kids are in college or even out of college, and the house is getting a little bit empty. Had we not kept that relationship during those busy child-raising years, there wouldn't be much left at this stage in life. So I encourage you, no matter what stage of life you're in, make sure you spend time one with another. Don't just be a parent. Be a spouse. Spend time working on that relationship. Not only will it help your relationship for years to come, it'll be wonderful for your kids as well. And that's our word for the family.
0: Well, we hope you enjoyed that short segment. And we've only got a short time here to wrap up our discussion today. But I want us just very quickly to mention the innocent victim so oftentimes in a situation in which a divorce occurs is children. And how can we minister to a child who obviously is going to experience some negative consequence if their mother and father were to divorce?
5: Yes, sir. A couple thoughts just very quickly is think about Paul. Paul stepped into Timothy's life, and he filled the spiritual leadership that a father needed to provide to Timothy. We read about Timothy being his dearly beloved son in the book of 2 Timothy. So that's something that we as Christians, we need to look for opportunities to do that. Also, we need to teach our children the importance of doing marriage God's way.
7: Yeah. And I think another thing that comes to mind is we need to make sure we emphasize how that, you know, it's not the child's fault. Sometimes children may feel like, well, you know, it's my fault because I wasn't good. Mom and daddy are getting a divorce. No, they need to understand that that's not the case. Now, the last question that I would pose is this. How can the church help to stem the tide of divorce that's taking place?
8: Teach and preach the truth. Teach exactly what God says, His will for that. But also honor those who have been married 50, 60, 70 years. Our generation, we see people divorce all the time, but honor them and say this is how it needs to be. Work through it because that's God's will.
7: Well, God's will is certainly what we all ought to be interested in.
8: Amen.
7: I want to thank you, gentlemen, for being with us on the program today.
8: Thank you.
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7: Well, that is our program for today on Why God Hates Putting Away. I hope this program has been beneficial to us as we sought to understand why it is that God hates this particular thing that sometimes happens in the home. Fabric of Family is a program brought to you by Churches of Christ, and some of these Churches of Christ are going to be local to you, and we would encourage you to visit with one of our supporting congregations, if at all possible. And we want to remind you about that Home Bible Correspondence course. We would love to send that out to you and for you to take part in the study of God's Word. We hope you'll be back with us next time. Until then, I'm Barry Gilreath, Jr., wishing you and your family a wonderful week.

Jesus said, "He who believes and is baptized will be saved." But on a regular basis, people will object to the command to be baptized, saying the thief on the cross wasn't baptized, and yet he was saved. Dear friend, would you appreciate with me that the thief on the cross died before Jesus' death, burial, and resurrection? Romans chapter 10 verse 9 says, "If you confess with your mouth the Lord Jesus and believe in your heart that God has raised him from the dead, you will be saved." The thief on the cross couldn't believe in the resurrection of Christ because Christ had not yet even died.

you again for coming our way. Thank you for letting me come in your home by the way of television. We have another good lesson for you today from God's Word, much needed one. I'm John Shannon, straight from the sheets. Please stay tuned for our lesson. Our lesson today is a new relationship in marriage. The two texts that we will use is 1 Timothy 5:14 and 1 Corinthians 7:1-5. These are the two foundational passages that we will be using in this study. A new relationship in marriage. It may be that you are thinking about getting married. It may be you're thinking about getting out of marriage. Or it may be you may be thinking about a sin that you wish that you had never married. Now, today's lesson is based on God's ideal situation for the family. This should be our objective. God help us to achieve. The old devil and his disciples are attacking the marriage, the home, and the happiness. I want you to focus on these graphics. Marriage is honorable in all. Marriage in the home, marriage can be happy. Now just think about that. Now, how is your situation today? So goes the home, so goes the world. So goes the home, so goes the church. If we have good marriages, we'll have a good country, good church, a good world. Now, the first text we'll use, 1 Timothy 5:14. Notice carefully here what Paul says here. Now watch this here. He said, I will therefore that the young women marry. Now in this particular context, he's probably speaking about young widows. Are you still with me? Bad children. Got it? Then he says, guide the house. Give none occasion to the adversary to speak reproachfully. Now watch this outline. Look at it carefully. Please stay with me. The first point we have in this new relationship in marriage, looking for a new partner. All right? That's 14a. 14b, looking to become a new parent. Verse 14b. You see that? Point number three, looking to beautify a new position. Oh, that's elementary, isn't it? We have the new partner, we have the new parents, and the new position. Good, isn't it? All right? Let's look at this here. Take an honest evaluation. Look at this. Take an honest evaluation of each other. Now, when you're talking about looking for a new partner, look at their faith. You listening? What do you mean? Faith comes by hearing, hearing by the word of God. Romans 10:17. So then faith comes by hearing, hearing by the word of God. In Acts 6:7, it says the great come to peace with priests with obedience to the faith. Are you listening to me? Ephesians 4 says there's one faith. Now, your new partner that you're contemplating on getting married, listen. Are they faithful to the Lord?
If that's not the case, listen to me. If that's not the case, you're going to start off having problems. Are you faithful to the Lord? Are you standing in the faith? Jude said in Jude 3, that we should earnestly contend for the faith. We're talking about the gospel. We're talking about God's word. Now, your partner, new partner, are they faithful to the Lord? What about faults? Do you know your new partner's faults? Oh, they got some faults. Each one of them have some faults. Now, all right, what about the family? You know, let me just pause here a moment. I probably won't get finished with this lesson. I'll hit the main points, but I'm trying to reach the audience today about marriage and families. It's so vital today because Satan is attacking the family, the home. Now watch this now. Family. Do you know anything about your new partner's family? Well, somebody said, well, I'm not marrying his mother. Well, you think you're not. You're going to see her until she dies or you die. All right. What about finance? One of the biggest problems in marriage is finances. All right. What about fun? Oh, you need to plan to have some fun with your partner. All right. And the future. I'm talking about heaven. 1 Peter 3:7. Do you plan on going to heaven with your new partner? No, well, let's think a minute. I want you to really, really think. Why would you want to marry a person? Because the physical attraction. And let me tell you something. The young man that you married, he may be handsome, muscular. He may be a hunk. And the girl that you plan on marrying, she may be pretty and all of that good stuff. But you need to know this, that in a few years, all of that is going to change. He'll probably get fat, and his wife will probably get fat and probably won't look as well. Are you listening? That's why you need to know what you're doing when you marry. You need to marry because you love God and love one another. You listening? Now, all right. Now, is that pretty good? Let's start off here. The promise. Let's hear. The promise is start off right and be responsible. You're talking about getting married and you're not starting off right. All right. Now, Paul said, I will therefore that the younger women marry. Well, somebody said, well, we can just marry anybody we want to. Oh, no. Whoever heard of a woman marrying a woman? I think we in America and all over the world, we're getting sicker and sicker. I mean, it's absolutely pathetic to hear the stuff that's going on in our country. Well, how do you know he means a woman marry a man? I like to see it in Hebrews 13:4. Paul said, "Honor marriage is honorable in all, and the bed undefiled. But whoremongers and adulterers, God will judge." That's why it's good to get married. All right, now, because if you don't, and you live like a married couple, God will judge you. And you think God won't burn your hide? I've got news for you. Well, let's go a little further here now. That's pretty good. Now we're going to go to the other text, and that is 1 Corinthians 7:1-5 here. Look at what Paul said here. Now concerning the things whereof ye wrote unto me, it is good for a man not to touch a woman. Well, I thought you said we need to marry. Yes, you do. But Paul was really speaking in the context of present distress. Verse 26 of the same
chapters and there. Now, so Paul is replying to them. You got it? Now, the master's remedy. Nevertheless, to avoid fornication, let every man have his own wife. Have. Why? Do you know that? He's got to have you. Do you know when you marry, your body don't belong to you? It belongs to him. Are you listening? And let every woman have her own husband. Do you know that? Not to have another woman. That's why they married. Now, to avoid fornication, marry. But let's wait a moment. Let's do this. People who commit fornication, will they go to heaven? Well, I mean unrepentant. Now, if you're committing fornication and you repent of your sins, change your mind and stop, God will forgive you. You got it? Now, listen to me carefully. But if you think that you can live a life of disobedience and go to heaven, you are sadly mistaken. And I need to be nice while I'm speaking and teaching. Listen, God, it's nothing wrong with intimate relationship with a man and woman, but God put it in the realm of marriage. If you're doing it outside of marriage, it's a sin. See that? Now, let's go a little further here. Now, watch this. We look at the minister's reply, the master's remedy, the mutual responsibilities. Let the husband render unto the wife due benevolence, and likewise also the wife unto the husband. Are you ready to be responsible? I believe with all my heart, brothers and sisters, ladies and gentlemen, that individuals contemplating on getting married should be properly taught before marriage. Because when you're properly taught, it will solve a lot of problems that we're having in marriage, in the church and out of the church. All right, let's go a little further. Mutual respect. The wife has not power over her own body, but the husband. Well, this is my body. No, no, no, no, no, no. Can't do that. And likewise, also the husband has not power over his own body, but the wife. Did you understand that? Look at this. You, mutual respect. Oh, that's good, isn't it? All right. Mutual restraint. Oh. Look at that. Exactness of the rule. Look at this. Defraud ye not one another. See that? The exactness of the rule. You can't hold back on your spouse. Amen. I don't want to get too graphic because I know we have some young children watching. But you adults should be intelligent enough to follow along with me. Now, then we looked at the exception to the rule. Now we got the exactness of the rule. What's the exception? It says, except it be with consent for a time. In other words, you want to hold out, you're tired or you're sick, sit down and talk to each other about your situation. You listening? Now, the explanation for the rule. Watch this now. That ye may give yourself to, watch it, fasting and praying. All right. Brother Shannon, how long should I defraud my mate? Well, 6 months? A year? Well, notice what he said. He says, watch it, that ye may give yourself to fasting and praying. Now, can you fast for 6 months? Why, no. Well, you don't have any business trying to hold out for 6 months. But he says fasting and praying. What? Yes. Now, if you can't fast and pray, watch it, for a week, why you want to defraud your wife or your husband that long?
No, just use a little common sense. And I know I'm working on a lot of members of the Church of Christ, because some of them never heard this. And if you're not a member of the church, you need to know what the Bible teaches about marriage. Now, listen, God is the one that came up with the idea of marriage. Man did not come up with the idea of marriage, didn't know anything about marriage. God instituted marriage. All right? Now, let's go a little further. And come together again. What do you mean? After you fast and pray, now you need to come together again. But most of the time, instead of them fasting and praying, they're out trying to date someone else. Now we're going to have problems. Now you're going to let the devil in. All right? That Satan tempt ye not in your inconstancy, a lack of self-control. Brethren, ladies and gentlemen, here you got two young individuals. They're in their 20s. Watch it. Their sexual drive is very high. And God knows that. That's why he says you need to get married to keep from committing fornication. But if you start having some problems, you need to fast and pray or come together again. Fast and pray, then come together again. Because if not, Satan get in there, and I'll tell you, next thing you know, you'll be running after another little woman or another little man. And you're going to mess the whole thing up. All right, my time is going by fast, and I need to go. Now, that's that text. Now, we will continue with 1 Timothy 5:14. We looked already at the new partner. Now we're going to look at looking to become a new parent. Now, watch this now. You see the stuff you know starting off right? You need to know this before you marry. All right? Now watch this now. Look at this. We have the promises over here, start off. Now we're going to look at the product, bear children. Now, what do you mean bear children? See, that cuts out all, listen, bear children, have children. Two women together, watch it, can have children, them fraternizing with one another. You need to listen. All you folks out there need to listen. You can put two women together till Jesus comes in the cloud. You'll never have any children. Take two males together, let them lip and lack on one another and hug and all that. You'll never come up with children. Now, do you have that much sense? My parents, don't you know God is not ready for the world to stop producing or reproducing? But when you talk about homosexual and lesbian marriages, what you're doing now, you're getting ready to cut off procreation. God, not ready for that. Not ready for that. You need to listen. I got to be nice, because some matters may think, well, he's picking on me. I'm not picking on you as a gay or lesbian. I'm not picking on you. But I am saying you need to know this. You need to go to the Bible and see what God says about that type of activity. No, you weren't born like that. That's a lifestyle that you have chosen. Are you listening? If you're going to do that, I can come up and say, well, I can't help from stealing. God made me like that. Well, whoop-a-doo. Don't believe no such thing. Now, how are you going to raise children like that? Not going to have any kids. All right, I'm getting a little too loud, and I need to slow it down a little bit. Raise children. And now watch this. Let's go to the country. Do you folks, wherever you are, do you ever heard of a hen and a rooster? Have you ever heard of that? Do you know you can't take, listen to this, tell you what you do. Take all the roosters in the world, all of them, any color, any kind, and put them all together and see how many baby chicks you get. Now, you know that, don't you? Is that, yep, that's right, that's right. You got it? It takes the hen and the rooster to come up with that. Do you know what cattle are? Bovine, you know what swine are? Take a male and a female on the swine. Do you know if you put two males together, you will never have little pigs? Do you know that?
two females together, you won't have peace. I'm not talking about artificial insemination. I'm talking about mating. God never said anything about two males mating, trying to have... Have we lost our mind? Have we gone crazy? Why the wild beasts have more sense than that? And here we are talking about we living in an intelligent America, and we are real smart. We're real smart. Why anybody got more sense than that? You'll never see two bulls trying to mate or two cows trying to mate. Well, preacher, I'm a lesbian. I'm a homosexual. Wait a minute. I hate that you are, but you don't have to die like that. You don't have to live like that. You can repent of your sins, obey the gospel, and God will save you. Now, don't think that God don't want you to save. I want you saved. Anybody that's got good sense to love souls. When I see individuals like that, I don't hate the individuals, and I'm not going to kill you for making the choice that you make, but I will tell you the truth that if you die like that, you will lose your soul. It don't make no difference if you're colored or white or black or white. Arab, Jew, don't make no difference. Jesus said, if you die in your sins, where I am, you can't come. Romans chapter 1 talks about all this ungodly stuff. And God will give you up. Better repent. I'm helping somebody, the gay and lesbian community. I'm not opposed to you having your community, but that lifestyle you're living, that's sinful stuff. Now, God destroyed Sodom and Gomorrah for that foolishness. Let me tell you something. God rules in the kingdom of men. He'll destroy America, England, Russia.

I know I'm a little rough, but somebody needs to get rough. All right. Hey, man, I wish I had more time here. But you look at Psalm 27 and 127 in verse number 3-5 there. Which way are you pointing your children? Here's a man right down here and his wife. You think he should point his children there to marry and associate man with man, women with women? Oh, no. That's not the right way to point your children. Somebody said, well, there's nothing wrong with a man marrying a man. Well, let me do it like this. Say that I was single. My mother's living. Say I want to marry my mother. Would you say that's all right? Well, let's go a little further. I have a son. You think it'd be all right if I marry my son? Well, it's not so funny now. It's ridiculous. You're exactly right. And it's ridiculous for two men trying to get married or two women trying to get married. I have a daughter. Think I ought to marry my daughter? I got three granddaughters. You think I ought to marry them? You see how silly that is? Christianity teach us to think. Well, looking to beautify a new position. Guide the house. Watch it. Rule the house there. Got it? Give no occasion for the average servant to speak reproachfully of you. Protect your position. Man and woman. Watch this now. Look here. Proverbs 18:22. Solomon said, whoso find a wife, find a good thing. Why you don't see very much of this anymore? What's going on? What? Do you know what to happen? They want a man, but it won't be two men or two women walking down the aisle. Here come the bride. Whoop-a-doo. What are we coming to? All right. Look, is that pretty good? Look here. Be captivated always with our love. Proverbs chapter 5, 15-20. That pretty good? Marriage is honorable in all, and the bed undefiled. But homemongers and adulterers, God will judge. Marriage in the home. Listen here. Listen, you ladies, all of you, black and white, listen. Make him husband before father. What? Make him husband before father. Don't listen. Don't let him be father before husband. Have some sense. Now, marriage can be happy. Now, since they've been properly taught, they're having children. Children not born out of wedlock. God didn't intend for that. That's what's wrong with our homes and our communities. Look what's happening here. You got a single mama having children like cats. No husband. And she's trying to raise them by herself. It takes the man and the woman to raise children properly. Now, I know I'm preaching good and teaching. Somebody needs to say this. The home is all messed up. Look at that. Listen, why can't you do it like this? Husband, looking man, you don't need two wives, two women. You don't need, ladies, you don't need two men. Have all your children in one house. Let him be the father. And father, you provoke not your children, but bring them up, nurture and admonish of the Lord. Mom and daddy. God bless me to have a mother and daddy. I grew up with a mother and daddy. I don't know anything about children, all that kind of crazy stuff. No. And my parents, when I was born, they weren't Christians. They were heathen. But they had some kind of biblical knowledge about the family. Marry, have children, then you got the family. Oh, isn't that nice? Oh, isn't that nice? I hope that you've enjoyed this. Been a little rough and a little raw, but we got to protect the family. Listen, if the family is messed up, you can forget about the rest of it. That's what's wrong with our school system. That's why the kids feud, fuss, and fight. Why? They don't know anything about this kind of structure in a home. And it's destroying us, destroying America. I've talked long enough. Listen here, a new relationship in marriage. I hope you've enjoyed this. To be saved, faith, repentance, confession.

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Hi, I'm Kevin Rhodes. Welcome to Expositions. Without a doubt, a Christian's prayer life is one of the most difficult aspects of Christianity to maintain properly and consistently. We tend to fill up our schedules with all sorts of activities. We plan around work and we allow time on the road and try to get a little sleep somewhere in there and perhaps even spend some time with our families. But then in all of this hustle and bustle in life, we forget to pray. Now, we might remember to give thanks before our meals most of the time, and we may even designate certain times to bow our heads for just a few moments. But it can quickly turn into a ritual or just a routine instead of being reverent communication with our Creator. Prayer can be difficult precisely because it requires us to stop and to think, to consider our life and our needs from a spiritual and eternal point of view. And that can be hard to do in the midst of life. Yet, we would all benefit greatly if we would pay more attention to this precious privilege and not take it for granted. We all go through times in life when we desperately want God to be with us and part of our lives. But we should begin by making sure that God is in our lives by approaching Him regularly in prayer. Not just a bystander of our lives, but truly right there with us, and we think about Him regularly. Prayer is one of the great blessings of having this close relationship with God, something John reminded his readers near the end of his first epistle. So if you will, get your Bible and turn with me to 1 John chapter 5, and we will begin with verse 14. As he begins looking at the subject of prayer, as he's just reminded them and given them assurance that they are indeed God's and they are his people, they are still saved and that they have eternal life awaiting them, now he wants to connect them and keep them focused on their Father through prayer. And he begins this by saying, you need to pray, and when you do so, pray boldly. Boldly. Notice verse 14. Now this is the confidence that we have in him, that if we ask anything according to his will, he hears us. Boldness is not the term we would ordinarily think of regarding how we should approach God. This does not mean that we ought to come to God with some kind of a bravado, but we need to think about what boldness really is. We are more likely most of the time to think of approaching God humbly and reverently, but we don't want to think about approaching Him with boldness and confidence, which is what John encourages us to do here. But the opportunity to be bold in prayer, notice, is not tied to some personal achievement we've done or to personal righteousness. But rather, our boldness can come and is tied to that open door we can have when we have the right relationship with the Son of God, Jesus Christ. He is the one who gives us access to God the Father, and that's why we can have confidence and be bold. In 1 Timothy chapter 2 and verse 5, it says, there is one mediator between God and man, the man Jesus Christ. It is because we know we have Jesus there at the right hand of God, ever ready, ever willing to take us before the throne, that we can approach the throne of God. Therefore, praying boldly is not about our right to be heard, as if we have something important to say to God. That is ludicrous on the face of it. But rather, it's about God's openness and willingness to listen. And that's such a comforting, assuring thought. In 1 Peter chapter 3, verse 12, Peter here is quoting from the Psalms when he says that the eyes of the Lord are upon the righteous and his ears are open unto their cry. God wants to listen. He wants to hear from us. And it's that
part that should give us such confidence in praying, that there's never any question about our words are not going beyond above the ceiling. That's only if we're not praying as we ought to. God is waiting to hear from us. He wants us to pray. He wants to hear our thoughts, our desires, and indeed our supplications for others. He wants us to connect with Him. Sometimes people do not pray because they are intimidated by the very thought of approaching Almighty God. And He's saying that should not be the case at all. Certainly no one should pray lightly, but neither should we forget how far God has been willing to go to reach out to mankind. So think about John 3, verse 16. For God so loved the world that He gave His only begotten Son, that whosoever believeth on Him should not perish, but have everlasting life. This is how God reaches out to man, and He did so because He wants us to reach back to Him. Therefore, we should expect that He would want us to reach back to Him through prayer, and longs for us to trust Him with our cares, with our fears, and even with our heartaches. Now this is the confidence that we have in Him, that if we ask anything according to His will, He hears us. That's what it says here. And we need to take it seriously. Take it to heart and live that way in our prayers. Boldness in prayer is itself based on our own acceptance of God's will for our lives. When you go and turn to James chapter 5 and verse 16, it says that we ought to pray to God, but he says the effectual, fervent prayer of a righteous man availeth much. Now the key there is that righteousness we need to have in the right kind of life, but notice when we do so, we should do so with fervency, with our heart in our prayer, and not through just simple routine. That effectiveness of that prayer is tied to the recognition that we're giving our all and that there is great meaning in everything that we say. Since we have accepted God's will, we should be mindful of God's will always in our requests of Him. You think about Matthew chapter 26 and verse 39. Jesus is praying with every ounce of His being. The full pressure and weight of the upcoming crucifixion is upon Him, and oh, He is not looking forward to that at all, as you can imagine. And therefore, He asks if there's any way that this cup would pass from Him. But He says, nevertheless, not as I will, but as you will. It is all about God's will. And that should be true in our prayer and true in our boldness. So boldness is not about filling our prayers with selfish desires. That's not the boldness He's talking about. But rather, it's having a boldness in seeking God's will to be fulfilled completely for us and also through us, so that we do not ever ask amiss, as James chapter 4, verse 3. Don't make your prayer about yourself. But when you make it about what God already says He wants, about the kingdom, about the preaching of the gospel, about the needs of others, and about helping others, about taking care and providing for things, about those others who are preaching the gospel, and about the church growing. These are the things that we should come to God, knowing that He wants to hear from us, and we fill our hearts with Him. And when we do, then we come to God, and we give it our all in prayer. That kind of boldness. It's a meaningful thing to approach God with things we know He wants to hear. And when we put those things in our own mouths and our words, praying as the psalmist did, then there is a boldness that has great meaning. But then we need to couple this with what he says in verse 15. And now pray confidently. This is similar to boldness, but it does have a different aspect that we need to consider. Notice the text. And if we know that He hears us, whatever we ask, we know that we have the petitions that we have asked of Him. As children of a loving God, we should not only approach Him knowing that He will listen, but also be confident that He will answer our prayers. You see how different this can be? It's not just that we need to pray to be heard. But now he says, pray knowing
that he will answer. If any of you lacks wisdom, let him ask of God, who gives to all liberally and without reproach, and it will be given to him. But let him ask in faith, with no doubting, for he who doubts is like a wave of the sea driven and tossed by the wind. For let not that man suppose that he will receive anything from the Lord. He is a double-minded man, unstable in all his ways. James chapter 1, verses 5 through 8. We know God listens, and we know God answers. Not only because he tells us so, though that by faith is important, but also because of how many times, if we'll think about it, we know he said yes. Take some time and reflect on your own prayer life, about the times that you've asked for God to be with you and keep you safe on a journey, the times you've asked for his blessing as you've gone perhaps into surgery or a loved one has gone through surgery, the times in which you've prayed for someone to be comforted in a loss and to see that person coming through and feeling better later on. Just think about how many times we ask and we're praying about a particular opportunity, and we want to make sure that we're doing it for the right reasons, but that there will be a good outcome, and there is. Think about how often God says yes and answers our prayers. Oh, he always is ready to answer. It's God's will that matters. But we need to pray knowing this is true. God has never guaranteed that he will grant our requests. He won't always give us what we want. That's not what prayer is about. It's not a wish list. It's not writing something up as if Santa Claus is going to give under the tree. But this should make each and every time that we approach God and the time that he does grant them, it ought to mean more to us because of that. When we can reflect on these things that he says, yes, I'll give that, the answer is yes, we ought to concentrate on these things and remember to embrace them. There are times in the work when we sometimes will think about, this is something that I should want and I don't pray for as I should. And there are times I know that maybe I've thought of something and said, well, that would be nice, but I didn't pray for it as if God would really, really answer it, because I was doubtful too much. And when I really put heart into it and said, this is indeed something I want, and I know this was something to be good, oh, it was wonderful to think that God answered that prayer with a yes. And it gives us so much great confidence in saying, oh, I want to pray more. Our faith in God's character will be demonstrated then in our prayer life when we grow to realize that, yes, he does grant us these things, that we can come to him and we can be bold, but we can be confident that he hears. When we long for God, truly long to express ourselves to God, and we trust God, then, my friends, we will communicate with God. Draw nigh to God and he will draw nigh to you. The distance there is between us and God is because we've drifted away, because we've not approached him. And the same thing is true, especially in our prayer lives. It's our lack of really approaching him from a full heart, considering his word, and giving our full heart to God in spirit and prayer, to take the time to trust him with the real problems and struggles we're going through. It's that distance that we need to bridge. God's done everything he can in giving Jesus to us to make that distance less, so that it's possible for us to come before him. Let us travel the distance now and make sure we are getting close and close and as close as we can be to him, and to do so also in prayer. God wants to meet our requests when they are to our benefit. He does. Therefore, while we do not have the wisdom to know whether the answer will be yes or no on a given occasion, we can be confident that he will answer. Ask, and it will be given to you. Seek, and you will find. Knock, and it will be opened to you. For everyone who asks receives, and he who seeks finds, and to him who knocks it will be opened. Or what man is there among you who, if his son asks for bread, will give him a stone? Or if he asks for a fish, will he give him a serpent? If you then, being evil, know how to give good gifts to your children, how much more will your Father who is in heaven give good gifts
good things to those who ask him. Matthew chapter 7, 7 through 11. Oh, Jesus' words in the Sermon on the Mount are important there. When I think about my own children and how much I want to give things to them and sometimes just be with them and make things happen for them that they want, how much, if it's possible, I want to see come true in their lives and to realize God wants that for us even more. It's essential then in prayer to be confident of what we ask, confident that God is indeed listening, and also, though, confident in the wisdom of God to give us what we need rather than just what we want. For my thoughts are not your thoughts, nor are your ways my ways, says the Lord. For as the heavens are higher than the earth, so are my ways higher than your ways, and my thoughts than your thoughts. Isaiah 55, 8 and 9. That shouldn't make us shy away from prayer. It should make us confident and pleased to know that our God is wise and that he will give us what we truly need. And sometimes it will be on a time frame that will show us that we need greater preparation before we receive that particular gift and blessing. Oh, the depth of the riches, both of the wisdom and knowledge of God. How unsearchable are his judgments and his ways past finding out. Romans 11, verse 33. And while that passage is talking truly about God's scheme of redemption and plan for us in Christianity, it is still true when it comes to prayer. When we have this type of confidence, we will be content with his answer, whether it's yes, no, or just not yet. As Paul said in Philippians chapter 4, verse 11, he has learned, he said, in whatever state he was, therewith to be content. And that needs to be our attitude all the time, that we could accept no, nor not yet, just as much as we would the yes answer. And when we receive the yes, my friends, in prayer, let us then pour our gratitude out to God in prayer as well, from the same kind of fervency that we made the request. Let our request, my friends, be fully and wholly made of faith, made of confidence, made of boldness. Approach God because we know him and we know how much he loves us and wants to help. As we turn then to look at verses 16 and 17 and consider prayer, there's something that the apostle goes into here that can be fairly difficult because of the nature of the wording. But the principles involved are actually fairly simple. When we pray, we need to pray spiritually. That is, thinking and being mindful of spiritual things and of God's will always for what the prayer's answer should be. Verses 16 and 17 reads, if anyone sees his brother sinning a sin which does not lead to death, he will ask, and he will give him life for those who commit sin not leading to death. There is sin leading to death. I do not say that he should pray about that. All unrighteousness is sin, and there is sin not leading to death. Going into verse 17. Pray spiritually. Be mindful of what God actually wants. And make sure that we are mindful of this as we pray and what we pray for, including when it's for others. If you go back to Matthew chapter 6, verses 9 through 13, and we see when Jesus gives the example prayer. In this manner, therefore, pray, our Father in heaven, hallowed be your name. Your kingdom come, your will be done on earth as it is in heaven. Give us this day our daily bread, and forgive us our debts as we forgive our debtors. And do not lead us into temptation, but deliver us from the evil one. For yours is the kingdom and the power and the glory forever. Amen. Now, we shouldn't pray that prayer entirely there because certain things have come to fruition from there regarding the kingdom. But it is an important example of showing us what type of things, the manner we ought to pray for. And to realize that there are things that we ought to approach God on and to think about spiritual things. Throughout that prayer, notice Jesus was praying for things that truly transcend, things that matter, things that affect life in a spiritual way. Prayers offered on behalf of one another for forgiveness are the most important requests we can make. Do you stop and think about that when you're praying for somebody?
If you ever have an opportunity to pray on behalf of someone else and ask for their forgiveness, maybe someone's come forward, think about how powerful that is and consider what it means for you yourself. In James chapter 5, verses 15 and 16, there James wrote, "And the prayer of faith will save the sick, and the Lord will raise him up. And if he has committed sins, he will be forgiven. Confess your trespasses to one another and pray for one another that you may be healed. The effective, fervent prayer of a righteous man avails much." This is where true faith in prayer is essential. We know that God has answered and has forgiven the sin by faith, only because he's promised to do so. There's no external means we can look at and say forgiveness has occurred. It's only because we know and have seen what he said in his will. But we can turn earlier in 1 John to see this principle and the request designated. If we say that we have no sin, we deceive ourselves and the truth is not in us. If we confess our sins, he is faithful and just to forgive us our sins and to cleanse us from all unrighteousness. If we say that we have not sinned, we make him a liar and his word is not in us. 1 John chapter 1, 8 through 10. Now, particularly in verse 9, he noted that we make that request, and here we see that request is made in prayer, and it's about the subject of sin and righteousness or unrighteousness, forgiveness. You see, we have no way to confirm our forgiveness empirically. You cannot look at a person's face, look into a person's heart, and see whether or not they've found forgiveness. That's not how it's done. We simply must trust in the character of the Father that we've come to know. When we pray and we say, "Father, forgive me for I've sinned," it's knowing what God has offered. It's knowing that God's made forgiveness possible. It's knowing it's through Jesus Christ and his death on the cross. It's knowing that it's based upon our own coming to God and obeying him and becoming a Christian by being baptized for the remission of our sins, Acts chapter 2, verse 38, that this is possible. And it's knowing that he says we can pray and ask forgiveness, that he says, "I will grant it when you truly repent," Luke chapter 17, verse 3. When you've made it right, God wants you to be right. When you're willing to go his way, God loves you for it and he wants you back. And that's why it's so important that we understand God's word in order to pray in accordance with it. In 1 Peter chapter 2 and verse 2, "As newborn babes, desire the sincere milk of the word that you may grow thereby." Have you ever thought about you need to understand what God says here so you know better how to pray? So you know to pray in accordance with his will? That you don't be conformed to this world, but be transformed by the renewing of your mind, that you may prove what is a good, acceptable, and perfect will of God. You need to know what God's will is in order to pray. We must therefore be able to determine whether or not it's appropriate for us to pray that a brother be forgiven. Now we're back to our text again and the problem we see presented. That means we must know when a sin is unto death and when it's not unto death. And the difference is actually very simple. The question comes down to this: has that person repented or not? Luke 17, verse 3. Has that person lived in a way and shown that they're walking in the light? It could be that a person is young in the faith and does not know. They're ignorant that they're doing something wrong. And this truth is key to understanding what he's asking us to do. When a person refuses to repent, when they have an attitude that they have no interest in correcting sin in their lives, we do not have the right to ask God to forgive that person because it would be contrary to God's will. God does not forgive without repentance taking place. Acts 17, verse 30 establishes this. "The times of this ignorance God winked at, but now commandeth everyone, every soul," he says, "everywhere to repent." And therefore, we do not have the right to ask him to do so.
That doesn't mean that we are not interested in wanting people's forgiveness. Certainly Jesus on the cross and saying, Father, forgive them for they know not what they do, is anticipating the Father offering that possibility, which he did on the day of Pentecost through the inspired apostles. But we need to realize that there's a responsibility there. You think about praying perhaps for your family and your children. You don't know all that they are doing, but you hope and you try to guide them so that they have a willingness to correct things, and you pray that they will be forgiven. When you see a brother and you don't have an opportunity immediately to deal with it, but you pray for them that they'll be forgiven of sins. That we keep the heart always open to God's will and making sure that we're willing to accept God's will so that we can put our lives in line with God's will. That's where prayer is so important, to forgive us, because we have not yet learned everything we need to know that we might be forgiven of things we haven't learned yet, so that we have time to learn. And that's the long suffering of God that comes in. Despite the fact that all unrighteousness is sin, that is equally sinful and equally destructive of the soul, any sin, once it has been corrected through repentance, it can be forgiven. Did you hear that? Any sin. There's no sin you've done that cannot be forgiven. That's not what he's saying. He's not saying that there's some kind of list of sins that means if you've done that, there's no hope for you. He's saying it's about your heart and whether you're willing to change, whether you're willing to get right when you learn it. And then there can be prayer, there can be forgiveness, there can be once more that relationship with God restored. Even the chiefest of sinners can be forgiven of his sin and not fear spiritual death. That's so important when you read in 1 Timothy chapter 1, verse 15 of the Apostle Paul. The most powerful aspect of prayer is forgiveness of our sins. And yet, that's often what we rush through and take for granted. It's a throwaway line at the end of the prayer. Please forgive us of our sins. And it ought to be so, so, so much more. Pray boldly. Pray confidently. Pray spiritually, my friends. And also, may I add, pray often. Prayer is too important and too powerful for us to neglect. I realize how hard it can be to set time aside for prayer in life, and I work in an environment that makes it much easier for me than most. But prayer deserves to become a focal point of our lives. As individual Christians, as husbands and wives, as families, as a congregation of God's people, let us be a praying people. When we pray, let it be heartfelt communication with the Father that we love, expressing care for brethren whom we love, and making requests according to the true needs that we have. It's so easy to take prayer for granted. What is hard but necessary is making it an integral part of our everyday life. I'm Kevin Rhodes. Thank you for watching Expositions.

People often know and believe things while not entirely understanding those things. For example, one may know and believe that planes fly, while not exactly understanding all the principles and sciences of flight. The same may be true of one's knowledge of the Word of God. He might not understand everything about what he believes. At his First Corinthian epistle, Paul set out at chapter 15 to declare the gospel he had already preached to them, or to further explain its truths and its application to them. Paul acknowledged they had already received and stood in that truth. However, being saved by it depended upon their remembrance of it. Otherwise, Paul said, they had believed in vain. We do tend to remember what we do more regularly, while forgetting what we do less often. Time and experience result in greater understanding of that to which God calls us in His Word. It is not what we read of that Word, but what we remember that makes us learned.

0: First Peter 2, verse 9 says, but you are a chosen generation, a royal priesthood, a holy nation, a peculiar people, that you should show forth the praises of him who hath called you out of darkness into his marvelous light. Now, did you notice that little phrase, a peculiar people? We often use the word peculiar to mean odd or strange. However, in this scripture, that is not the meaning. You see, the Greek word here means the idea of gaining a possession, an acquisition, and keeping something safe. That's actually a very fitting description, considering that being in Christ, his children are sanctified, according to 1 Corinthians chapter 1 and verse 30. The idea of being sanctified is to be set apart. In today's program, I want us to consider and answer the following questions. One, if Christians are set apart as a peculiar people, what is their relationship with the world? Where do Christians belong? How are Christians called? How do Christians transform? And finally, is there a middle ground? I want to thank you for joining me, Guy Montgomery, for Have a Bible Question, where we search God's Word to give a Bible answer to your Bible questions. As we noticed already, Christians are a peculiar people that are sanctified by God. With this in mind, let us consider what is a Christian's relationship with the world supposed to be like. We begin by reading 1 John 2:15-17. Love not the world, neither the things that are in the world. If any man love the world, the love of the Father is not in him. For all that is in the world, the lust of the flesh, the lust of the eyes, and the pride of life is not of the Father, but it's of the world. And the world passeth away in the lust thereof, but he that doeth the will of God abideth forever. Now, the world that is spoken of here is not the physical creation that God created for man. According to Genesis chapter 1, God created everything good and put man having dominion over it. So with this in mind, we know that 1 John 2:15-17 is not talking about the physical creation. He identifies it as the ways of the world, the lust of the flesh, the lust of the eyes, and the pride of life. These are the things that do not come from God, but come from the hearts of those that are living according to the world. Furthermore, when one considers the time Satan came tempting Jesus after he had been fasting 40 days, Satan used exactly these three things in an effort to tempt Jesus, but he resisted. You can read of this in Matthew chapter 4. The lust of the flesh, the lust of the eyes, the pride of life is what brings about the works of unrighteousness. Consider the words found in Romans chapter 1, verse 22-32. Professing themselves to be wise, they became fools and changed the glory of the uncorruptible God into an image made like to corruptible man, into birds and four-footed beasts and creeping things. Wherefore God also gave them up to uncleanness through the lust of their own hearts to dishonor their own bodies between themselves. Verse 25, who changed the truth of God into a lie and worshipped and served the creature more than the Creator, who is blessed forever. Amen. For this cause God gave them up into vile affection, for even their women did change the natural use into that which is against nature. And likewise also the men, leaving the natural use of the woman, burned in their lust one toward another, men with men, working that which is unseemly, and receiving in themselves the recompense of their error which was meet. Now verse 28 goes on. It says, and even as they did not like to retain God in their knowledge, God gave them over to a reprobate mind to do those things which are not convenient, being filled with all unrighteousness, fornication, wickedness, covetousness, maliciousness, full of envy, murder, debate, deceit, malignity, whisperers, backbiters, haters of God, despiteful, proud, boasters, inventors of evil things, disobedient parents, without understanding, covenant breakers, without natural affection, implacable, unmerciful, who knowing the judgment of God, that they which commit such things are worthy of death, not only do the same, but have pleasure in them that do them. Now, when you take the time to consider the works of unrighteousness, you see all of this not only existing in today's culture, but these things are actually being glorified. No wonder God says, love not the world. I think a lot about those verses. Go back to verses 22-25 and notice again what it says. Professing themselves to be wise, they became fools. And changed the glory of the uncorruptible God into an image made like to a corruptible man, and to birds and four-footed beasts and creeping things. Wherefore God also gave them up to uncleanness through the lust of their own hearts to dishonor their own bodies between themselves. Notice this. Who changed the truth of God into a lie and worshipped and served the creature more than the Creator who is blessed forever. These verses describe exactly what's taking place so many times in universities with many professors. They call themselves doctors, putting letters next to their names, adorning themselves and embellishing themselves with robes, tassels, and hats, calling it their regalia. But so many of them deny the existence of God, following after unproven theories and have corrupted much true and accurate science. I'm thankful that there are still some universities and many professors that haven't succumbed to the pressures of this academic world. God calls man to walk after the Spirit, not after the flesh. This is what Paul was emphasizing in the Galatians in chapter 5, verses 19 through 26. Consider these words with me. It's here that he tells them, "Now the works of the flesh are manifest, which are these: adultery, fornication, uncleanness, lasciviousness, idolatry, witchcraft, hatred, variance, emulations, wrath, strife, seditions, heresies, envyings, murders, drunkenness, revelings, and such like, of the which I told you before, as I've told you in time past, that they which do such things shall not inherit the kingdom of God. But the fruit of the Spirit is love, joy, peace, long-suffering, gentleness, goodness, faith, meekness, temperance. Against such there is no law. And they that are Christ have crucified the flesh with the affections and lust. If we live in the Spirit, let us also walk in the Spirit. Let us not be desirous of vainglory, provoking one another, envying one another." Wow, what a contrast. No wonder God wants people to change and not be of the world, walking after the works of the flesh, walking after the works of the flesh. Just imagine a world or even just a community where people walk after righteousness and bear the fruit of the Spirit. Wouldn't it be a wonderful place? You see, Christians are called to live their lives as a sacrifice unto God, changing the way they think. We find this in Romans chapter 12, verse 1, verse 2. "I beseech you, therefore, brethren, by the mercies of God, that you present your bodies a living sacrifice, holy, acceptable unto God, which is your reasonable service. Be not conformed to this world, but be ye transformed by the renewing of your mind, that you may prove what is that good and acceptable and perfect will of God." Why does God wants you to change and not to live in the world? Because he cares for you and wants to bless you with the spiritual blessings found in Christ, according to Ephesians 1. This simply cannot happen while one is living of or in the world. James 4:4 says, "You adulterers and adulteresses, know you not that the friendship of the world is enmity with God? Whosoever therefore will be a friend of the world is the enemy of God." Now, God is clear about the one that lives of the world. "The world passeth away and the lust thereof," 1 John 2:15 through 17. "They are worthy of death," Romans 1:32, "and they are the enemies of God," James 4 and verse 4. If you are living of the world and for the world, let me encourage you to change today, be transformed by the renewing of your mind.
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0: We've noticed that Christians are called to not be a part of the world, 1 John 2:15 through 17, and have observed this is not in the literal sense, but instead spiritually. So if Christians are not to be of the world, where are they spiritually supposed to belong? The simple answer is the church. But let us notice the scriptures to make this a Bible answer. Ephesians 5, 21 through 30 states, "Submitting yourselves one to another in the fear of God, wives, submit yourselves unto your own husbands as unto the Lord. For the husband is the head of the wife, even as Christ is the head of the church, and he is the Savior of the body. Therefore, as the church is subject unto Christ, so let the wives be to their own husbands in everything. Husbands, love your wives, even as Christ also loved the church and gave himself for it, that he might sanctify and cleanse it with the washing of water by the word, that he might present it to himself a glorious church, not having spot or wrinkle or any such thing, but that it should be holy and without blemish. So are men to love their wives as their own bodies. He that loveth his wife loveth himself, for no man ever yet hated his own flesh, but nourisheth and cherisheth it, even as the Lord the church. For we are, notice this, members of his body, of his flesh, and of his bones." When you obey the gospel, you are being added to the church, just like they were in Acts 2:47. The church, according to Ephesians 5, is the body of Jesus Christ. Consider what it says in 1 Corinthians 12, verse 12 through 27, about the church being the body. "For as the body is one and hath many members, and all the members of that one body, being many, are one body, so also is Christ. For by one Spirit are we all baptized into one body, whether we be Jews or Gentiles, whether we be bond or free, and have been all made to drink into one Spirit. For the body is not one member, but many. If the foot shall say, because I am not the hand, I am not of the body, is it therefore not of the body? And if the ear shall say, because I am not of the eye, I am not of the body, is it therefore not of the body? If the whole body were an eye, where were the hearing? If the whole were hearing, where were the smelling? But now hath God set the members, every one of them, in the body, as it hath pleased him. And if they were all one member, where the body? But now are they many members, yet but one body. And the eye cannot say unto the hand, I have no need of thee, nor again the head of the feet, I have no need of you. Nay, much more, those members of the body which seem to be more feeble are necessary. And those members of the body which we think to be less honorable, upon these we bestow more abundant honor, and our uncomely parts have more abundant comeliness. For our comely parts have no need, but God hath tempered the body together, having given more abundant honor to that part which lacked, that there should be no schism in the body, but that the members should have the same care for one another. And whether one member suffer, all the members suffer with it. Or one member be honored, all the members rejoice with it. Now, you are the body of Christ, and members in particular. This describes the church well, that every single part, member, or person that is a part of the body of Jesus Christ is important. It's actually very encouraging, because when one suffers, we all suffer. If one is honored, we all rejoice. The idea of the body of Jesus, the church, being made up of many members, was emphasized to the Romans in chapter 12, verses 4 through 5, where it states, "For as we have many members in one body, and all members have not the same office, so we, being every one, members one of another." And in Ephesians 4, 11 through 16, it also emphasizes the importance of the many parts making up the one body of Jesus and how they work together. It says, "And he gave some apostles and some prophets and some evangelists and some pastors and teachers for the perfecting of the saints, for the work of the ministry, for the edifying of the body of Christ, till we all come in the unity of the faith and of the knowledge of the Son of God unto a perfect man, unto the measure of the stature of the fullness of Christ, that we henceforth be no more children tossed to and fro and carried about with every wind of doctrine by the sleight of men and cunning craftiness whereby they lay in wait to deceive, but speaking the truth in love may grow up into him in all things, which is the head, even Christ, from whom the whole body, fitly joined together and compacted by that which every joint supplieth, according to the effectual working in the measure of every part, maketh increase of the body unto the edifying of itself in love." It really is a beautiful image to think about how the body, the church, is there for each other to help one another, encourage one another when it comes to our walk with God. It's because of this that the plea for unity has been given by God. Quickly, I want to point out, when you are in this body, there's a contrast to how we live. We live not after the flesh, but according to the Spirit, bearing forth its fruit. Remember the words we noticed earlier in Galatians 5, 22 through 25? "But the fruit of the Spirit is love, joy, peace, long-suffering, gentleness, goodness, faith, meekness, temperance. Against such there is no law. And they that are Christ have crucified the flesh with the affections and lust." If we live in the Spirit, let us also walk in the Spirit. Another quick point is talking about the body of Jesus. I like to make is that, did you notice the idea of one body? Jesus only has one body, which is the church. Henceforth, there is only one church. I know this isn't popular to many people that want to allow for a plurality of religions, saying they're all the church. But as we have noticed in Scripture, there is only one body, which means that there is only one church. After all, how many bodies can one head have? This is why Ephesians chapter 4, beginning in verse 1 through 6, it states, "I therefore, the prisoner of the Lord, beseech you that you walk worthy of the vocation wherewith you are called, with all lowliness and meekness, with longsuffering, for bearing one another in love, endeavoring to keep the unity of the Spirit and the bond of peace. There is one body, one Spirit, even as you are called, in one hope of your calling, one Lord, one faith, one baptism, one God and Father of all, who is above all and through all and in you all." For a church to be the true New Testament church, it must be the body of Jesus Christ. However, which church is the body of Jesus? A simple answer is to say, the one that listens and does what Jesus, the head, says. Stay tuned and we'll see more about this from God's Word. Have a Bible Question is a work of the Northwest Florida School of Biblical Studies. Both works are overseen by the Church of Christ at Milestones Eldership. I serve as the director of the school, as well as the minister for the Church of Christ at Milestone. I myself am a graduate of the Northwest Florida School of Biblical Studies. And I'd like to tell you a little bit more about this great work that has been taking place since 1987. We have a full-time resident program in which a man comes for 2 years and studies every single book of the Bible, receiving a thorough examination of it, along with related subjects like Greek, English, homiletics, hermeneutics, and more. We also have a technology portion of our program that we teach about social media, radio broadcasting, video editing, podcast editing, and more. Our students also are provided a laptop to use while they're in school to make sure that they are equipped for success as students of the Word of God. We also have programs like the television program that you are watching now, along with the podcast of Have a Bible Question. We also provide area preachers' luncheons for furthering their knowledge and continuing to equip them for life. The other program I want to tell you about is provided because we realize not everybody can come and be a part of our residential program. So over this last year, year and a half, we have developed online Bible courses. These Bible courses are available just like all the rest of our work free of charge. All you have to do is go to our website, nwfsbs.org, and you can click on the link to online courses or go to courses.nwfsbs.org. We are constantly developing more courses for your study. You can study books of the Bible like the book of Acts and John, as well as other books that are available on there, and topical studies like hermeneutics, which is the science of interpretation. We are constantly developing more courses, so keep checking back on the website as we continue to launch courses that are designed to help you know more about God's Word. I thank you for watching the program, Have a Bible Question, and encourage you to check out both websites, haveabiblequestion.com and nwfsbs.org. As we've already noticed, Christians are called by God to not be of the world, but be a part of the body of Christ. With this in mind, consider how is the body supposed to function together at all, let alone in unity? After all, in 1 Corinthians chapter 1, verse 10 through 13, it states, "Now I beseech you, brethren, by the name of our Lord Jesus Christ, that you all speak the same thing, and that there be no divisions among you, but that you be perfectly joined together in the same mind and in the same judgment. For it hath been declared unto me of you, my brethren, by them which are of the house of Chloe, that there are contentions among you. Now, this I say, that every one of you saith, I am of Paul, and I of Apollos, and I of Cephas, and I of Christ. Is Christ divided? Was Paul crucified for you, or were you baptized in the name of Paul?" The only way we as Christians can function together in unity as the body of Jesus Christ is by doing what the head says to do. After all, this is the way our human body works. My hand does what the head tells it to do. My legs go where the head tells it to go. We do this oftentimes without even intentionally thinking. In fact, it's actually kind of weird when I start thinking about my brain telling my hands what to do when I'm not really cognizant of the commands and obedience to them. So anyway, when we think about this idea, the body of Jesus is to do what the head, Jesus, as we noticed in Ephesians 5, 21 through 30, tells it to do. Let's consider some more verses concerning Jesus as the head of the body, because the scripture's filled with them. Ephesians 1, 21 through 23, it states, "Far above all principality and power and mind and dominion and every name that is named, not only in this world, but also in that which is to come. And hath put all things under his feet and gave him to be the head over all things to the church, which is the body, the fullness of him that filleth all in all." Furthermore, in Ephesians 4:15, it says, "But speaking the truth in love may grow up into him in all things, which is the head, even Christ." I know this seems simple, but so many people struggle to understand that we as a people are not the head. Committees are not the head. Jesus is the head, so we do what he says. Some may wonder why Jesus is the head, but consider the words of Colossians chapter 1, verses 9 through 18. "For this cause we also, since the day we heard it, do not cease to pray for you, and to desire that you might be filled with the knowledge of his will in all wisdom and spiritual understanding, that you might walk worthy of the Lord unto all pleasing, being fruitful in every good work and increasing in the knowledge of God, strengthened with all might according to his glorious power unto all patience and long-suffering with joyfulness, giving thanks unto the Father which hath made us meet to be partakers of the inheritance of the saints in light, who hath delivered us from the power of darkness and hath translated us into the kingdom of his dear Son, in whom we have redemption through his blood, even the forgiveness of sins, who is the image of the invisible God, the firstborn of every creature. For by him were all things created that are in heaven and that are in earth, visible and invisible, whether they be thrones or dominions or principalities or powers. All things were created by him and for him. And he is before all things, and by him all things consist. And he is the head of the body, the church, who is the beginning, the firstborn from the dead, that in all things he might have the preeminence. Now, simply put, this lengthy reading means this is what God's purpose and design was, for Jesus to have dominion, preeminence, and power over all. Furthermore, the fact that Jesus died for our sins gives him the right to be the head. Galatians 1:3-4 says, "Grace be to you and peace from God the Father and from our Lord Jesus Christ, who gave himself for our sins that he might deliver us from this present evil world according to the will of God and our Father." This is the same idea of Acts 20:28, when the elders were told, "Take heed therefore unto yourselves and to all the flock over which the Holy Ghost hath made you overseers, to feed the church of God which he hath purchased with his own blood." That's a very sobering verse to elders. In essence, they are being told to be careful with what they've been entrusted. Jesus died for it. Like that doesn't put any pressure on them. Finally, Jesus himself expects the church to be obedient unto the head, not because of fear, but because of love. John 14:15, he said, "If you love me, keep my commandments." So far, we've noticed that Christians have been called out of this world, to be a part of the body of Jesus Christ, listening to the head, keeping his commandments. Stay tuned and we will answer the question, how do I leave the world and be a part of the body of Jesus?
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0: Not conforming to the world, but instead leaving it and being added to the body of Jesus, starts by transforming the mind, as we noticed in Romans chapter 12, verse 2 earlier on in the episode. That begins by hearing God's word. Consider Romans 10,

0: And with the mouth, confession is made unto salvation. Hearing and believing is what leads to obedience and salvation. This is the faith spoken of in Hebrews 11:6, where it says, but without faith it is impossible to please him. For he that cometh to God must believe that he is, and that he is a rewarder of them that diligently seek him. Faith is not enough, though, because Luke 13:3 states that you must repent. I tell you nay, but except you repent, you shall all likewise perish. Confession is also required, as we already noticed in Romans 10:10, and one must be baptized to be in Christ. Notice Galatians 3:26 through 27. For you are all the children of God by faith in Christ Jesus. For as many of you as have been baptized into Christ have put on Christ. How do you get into the body of which Jesus is the head and the Savior, leaving the world behind? According to this verse, it is through baptism. I am always puzzled when people attempt to say that baptism is not essential to salvation. To say that, according to this verse, would be equal to saying that you don't have to be a part of the body of Jesus in order to be saved, which we know that is not what the Bible says.
1: Throughout history, the path of life has been for most an unknown path. The struggle of mankind to find meaning, to know from where we came to ultimately know where we'll end up. Questions like, is there a God? Or, what would God have me to do? All these questions can have an answer if we know where to look. The Bible. At Milestone, we offer several at-home correspondence courses. 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We would love to get to know you.
0: Before our time together ends, I want to make one point about this idea of being called from the world in order to be in Christ. That point is, there is no middle ground. Joshua, he realized that and admonished the Israelites to make a choice. And if it seem evil unto you to serve the Lord, choose you this day whom you will serve, whether the gods which your fathers served that were on the other side of the flood are the gods of the Amorites in whose land you dwell. But as for me and my house, we will serve the Lord. Joshua 24, verse 15. Jesus stated, no man can serve two masters, for either he will hate the one and love the other, or else he will hold to the one and despise the other. You cannot serve God and mammon. Matthew 6, verse 24. This is also emphasized in later on in the book of Matthew. In fact, the lukewarm individual that doesn't fully commit to the Lord is repulsive to God. Consider Revelation chapter 3, verse 15 through 16, when Jesus spoke of the Laodiceans. I know thy works, that thou art neither cold nor hot. I would thou wert cold or hot. So then, because thou art lukewarm and neither cold nor hot, I will spew thee out of my mouth. I have answered the questions, if Christians are set apart as a peculiar people, what is their relationship with the world? Where do Christians belong? How are the Christians called? How do Christians transform? And finally, is there a middle ground? To these, we have given Bible answers. Now, I want you to take time to think and answer this question. According to God's Word, are you living in Christ or in the world? If you are of the world, please contact us so we can help you be added to the body of Jesus Christ.
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I love to hear kids in church sing the song, "My God is so big, so strong, and so mighty. There's nothing my God cannot do for you." It instills in children the confidence to trust in God. But how big is God? In Isaiah 40, the prophet describes the majesty of Yahweh. He comforts his people and he promises to come to them. But what if God comes and the people still wither like the grass? The people are told, "Behold, the Lord comes with might," Isaiah 40, verse 10. It gets better, though. God has measured the waters of the whole earth in the hollow of his hand, in verse 12. All the oceans, the seas, and the lakes, and he dips, and there's the Atlantic, and he dips, and there's the Pacific, and the Caspian, and the Black Sea. Isaiah wants us to see how big God is. Surely a God this big and this mighty can save us from the perils of our own sins.

and welcome again to our study of 2 Timothy. The last time we were together, we were looking at a little bit more of chapter 2 and then on into the beginning of chapter 3. And as we did, we noted several things. First of all, the Lord knows us. Maybe one of the most reassuring statements in all of Scripture. The Lord knows us. If you're His, He knows you. He knows where you are. He knows what's going on in your life. And there's some promises that go with that in other parts of Scripture that are wonderful to contemplate. The Lord knows you if you're His. Timothy is told, keep fleeing. Not just flee youthful lusts, but keep on fleeing youthful lusts. There are going to constantly be things in our path, whether youthful or not youthful. There are going to be things that attract us, that make us desire them. We need to be very, very careful to run away from them. Don't walk, run to get away from them. That's Paul's advice to the young preacher. Then he said, be gentle, able to teach, patient. I know that's almost an exact replica of the verse itself, but I think it's very important for all of us as people of God to realize that if we want to reach other people with the gospel, we first have to be gentle, like a mother is toward her child. Even when children do things that make mom unhappy, my observation has been she knows how to lovingly take that child and set him or her on her knee and talk to them and say, we don't want to live like this. You don't want to go down this road. This leads to bad things. And the child typically will listen to a mother who is so oriented. Well, the same is true when you think about it in terms of the lost, whether they're Christians who have strayed or we're talking about people who have never known the saving blood of Jesus. Whatever the case may be, it takes gentleness to approach them. But you've also got to be able to teach. What good is it if you can get someone to listen to you, but you don't have anything to say? You're not able, you're not ready to teach the Word of God. You may remember that able to teach is one of the qualifications of a man who wants to be a shepherd in the Lord's church. But the reality is, every Christian ought to be able to teach. Turn with me just briefly over to the book of Hebrews, and notice particularly chapter 5, beginning at verse 12. For though by this time you ought to be teachers. Let's reread that. By this time you ought to be teachers. He's talking to all members of the Lord's church. He said, you need someone to teach you again the first principles of the oracles of God, and you come to need milk and not solid food. The first principles, we'd say the ABCs. You need somebody to go back and teach you the ABCs of Christianity. You ought to be a teacher, but you're not. What does he say ought to bring about our growth? Well, he explains it. For everyone who partakes only of milk is unskilled in the word of righteousness, for he is a babe. But solid food belongs to those who are of full age, that is, those who by reason of use have their senses exercised to discern both good and evil. In other words, you've got to study the Word of God and be able to choose right and avoid wrong. That's what you ought to be able to do. When you do that, you're ready to teach. You're able to teach other people. But if you're going to do that, you got to be patient. Why? Because not everybody is going to respond the first time you talk to them. Many, many times in my lifetime, I've studied with somebody and I just knew that they knew what was right. Why? At the very first study. But they didn't do anything. Maybe they didn't do anything for the second or the third study. And on we might go. Well, I can tell you about one fellow who literally took years of study before he finally obeyed the gospel. We've got to be patient. Now, by the way, that's a characteristic of God. We talk about the long-suffering of God, and that's what Peter talks about in 1 Peter
chapter 3, for example. He talks about it again in 2 Peter chapter 3. It's pretty common for him to talk about that. Aren't you glad that God's patient with you and he's patient with me? I know I am, because I need that patience. I don't always change even when I see what's right. I don't always make the move when I ought to. Then he goes on and says, use humility to wake them up. Now, you remember, we talked about the fellow that's like he's in a drunken stupor. And you've got to humbly go to him, try to wake him up. Why? Well, we're hoping to save him. We're hoping his life is going to be set free. Then Paul goes right out of that into, look out, stressful times are coming. And it's there where we left off. We want to pick up again, reread that list, and then go forward.

0: So the Apostle Paul, at the beginning of chapter 3 of 2 Timothy, says, "But know this, that in the last days perilous times will come, for men will be lovers of themselves, lovers of money, boasters, proud, blasphemers, disobedient to parents, unthankful, unholy, unloving, unforgiving, slanderers, without self-control." All right, let's begin to pick up there. Slanderers, that's somebody that'll pick up a bad story about anybody. And brethren, friends, let's think about this. We have for too long, it seems to me, acted as if gossip is only when you tell an untruth about someone. That's not it at all. When I know something about someone, or they know something about me that would be damaging to my reputation, they should not rush out to be the official news agency for the world. Instead, they ought to, as we discussed already, Galatians chapter 6, they ought to come in humility and try to encourage me to change. That ought to be the case. But slanderers, they just love a juicy story. And the truer it is, and the juicier it is, the more they've got to tell it. That's the kind of people that Paul is talking about. Well, then he goes on from talking about that kind of person. And here's what else he says. Brutal, despise good, traitors, headstrong, haughty, lovers of pleasure, rather than lovers of God, having a form of godliness. All right, we got these slanderers in verse 3, without self-control. They just go wild. Nothing is under their control at all, at least of all their own life. They just do what they want to do at the moment. Very spontaneous and oftentimes spontaneously bad. Without self-control, brutal. They're like beasts, despisers of good, traitors like Judas, headstrong, being rash and reckless, haughty, that's an even higher form of pride, lovers of pleasure rather than lovers of God. It seems to me that if you read Romans 6, as we did some time ago in our studies together, that it's clear that there really are only two roads that we can go down. Either I can love sin or I can love God. When I love pleasure, what I need to understand is what Moses learned. It's what the writer of Hebrews wrote in Hebrews chapter 11, verse 25. He chose to suffer with the people of God rather than to enjoy the pleasures of sin for a season. Friends, when we talk to our children, we do not need to suggest to them that sin is always unpleasurable. That's simply not true. What we need to talk to them about is the pleasures of sin don't last. That's what Moses realized. It's what helped him change his life. And we need to be ready to change as well. These people are not of that nature at all. Instead, they are folks that are lovers of pleasure rather than loving God. That's the alternative. Loving God leads to receiving eternal life as a reward. The gift of God is eternal life through Jesus Christ our Lord, Romans chapter 6, verse 23. So we all love God. Having a form of godliness. And the word form there, if I remember right, is kind of like a metamorphosis. You ever notice a lizard, that some lizards can get on a particular spot and their color changes? So they just kind of blend in where they are. Well, these people that we're talking about are dangerous and stressful to us in part because they can get close to us and look like us. They appear to be godly in their approach, but they're anything but. And that's exactly what Paul goes on and says when he says having a form of godliness but denying its power. They deny the power of the very God who gave us godliness, or the route to godliness, if you would, and as a result, they're destructive of godliness. It's for that reason, Paul says, from such people, turn away. Get away from them. They are not going to help you. For of this sort are those who creep in households and make captives of gullible women, loaded down with sins, led away by various lusts, always learning and never able to come to the knowledge of the truth. You got to watch out for certain people. They're going to slip into your house. They're going to come in with a message that's going to make them desirable, going to make you want to take them in. But when you get them inside, you're going to find that, in fact, they are using false doctrine and false teaching that will lead away unsuspecting, in this case, he says women. I would go on to say it could happen to men too. If you're not suspecting, if you're not on guard against these false teachers, they'll be destructive of you, and they'll lead you into, watch this, various lusts. They're going to encourage us to do what God doesn't want us to. Let your desire run out of control. Paul is warning him, don't go down that road. Watch out for these people. Why? Because they're constantly learning, but they never come to the knowledge of the truth. I've occasionally bumped into people like that with the Word of God. They read it and read it and read it, but they never get the point. They don't understand the whole context. Maybe they don't want to. I don't know. But they don't understand it, and for that reason, they never arrive where they need to be in order to have their souls saved. And Paul is warning about those kind of people. They're always after something new, and yet because of that, they have no time to understand the truth. It'd be fine to learn a new truth if it is true. But once you learn it, you got to understand it and thereby apply it into your life. And that's not what these people did. Now, he's going to give an example of that. Now, as Jannes and Jambres resisted Moses, so do these also resist the truth. Men of corrupt minds disapproved concerning the faith. All right, Jannes and Jambres. Who are these fellows? Well, it appears that these are the magicians who kept thwarting, as it were, the way that God was trying to work through Moses to convince Pharaoh to let his people go. They did that is, as long as they could. But if you will notice, particularly in Exodus chapter 9, verse 11, that the day came when Jannes and Jambres could not imitate what Moses did or what God did through Moses any longer. Listen to what it says. And the magicians could not stand before Moses because of the boils, for the boils were on the magicians and on all the Egyptians. You see what happened to them. These fellas were ever learning but never coming to the knowledge of truth. They were deceitful. They were leading people astray. But the day finally came when God outgunned them, so to speak. When God's power was too great, they had to yield to it. Maybe not acknowledge it, but they had to yield to it. They couldn't any longer stand before Pharaoh with Moses there because the boils would not let them. That's what, unfortunately, is going to happen to these false teachers. We've got to beware because these people are just like those two magicians. They resist the truth. They fight against the truth. But now watch this as he said that. Men of corrupt minds disapprove concerning the faith. Again, the word men here is not the male of the species. It is anthropos. It is men and women. What's their problem? They are disapproved concerning the faith. They don't live a faithful life. God knows it. God is aware of it. That ought to be a type of warning to all of us. God is aware of everything that I do. If you read, for example, the book of Ecclesiastes, as you come to the end of it, the wise preacher of the Old Testament says, you know, God knows. He knows even the secret things. You see the same things spoken of in regard to God as we talk about the Word of God in Hebrews chapter 4, and we could go on. God knows everything. He'll judge the secrets of men by Jesus Christ. That's what Paul said in Romans chapter 2. So beware. You're going to be disapproved of by God if you don't live a right life. I will be as well. Listen to him as he goes on. but they will progress no further, for their folly will be manifest to all, as theirs also was. As surely as the folly of Jannes and Jambres, the two magicians, who finally could not stand before Pharaoh because of the boils, as surely as they were exposed, these false teachers will also be exposed. You might ask, when? And my answer to that would be, I don't know. It may not be until the judgment, but let me assure you, the when is coming. God will expose them. Well, Paul goes immediately from that in the book of 2 Timothy chapter 3, and in verse 10 he says, but you have carefully followed my doctrine, manner of life, purpose, faith, long-suffering, love, perseverance, persecutions, afflictions, which happened to me at Antioch, in Iconium, at Lystra. What persecutions I endured, and out of them all the Lord delivered me. All right. Paul says, you know I'm not like those fellas. You've been watching me for a long time, Timothy. And as you've watched me, you have seen my doctrine. Paul's teaching was consistent. You can go from one book to the next. It's interesting that, like, for example, Ephesians and Colossians, to me, are like kissing cousins. Many of the things covered in Ephesians are also covered in Colossians, and Paul is consistent. He doesn't change because he changed audiences. He's not like a modern-day politician that says whatever the people want to hear, wherever he happens to be. No, no. His doctrine is consistent. His manner of life, the way he lived, his conduct was always consistent with the will of God. His purpose was to seek and to save the lost, just like Jesus' purpose, as expressed in Luke chapter 19 and verse 10. His faith was also evident. His long-suffering, he bore with people a long time. When I read that, I especially think of the Jews. He wanted so desperately to teach the Jews the truth and bring them where they needed to be, and he just wouldn't give up on it, apparently, even to the end of his life. His love, Paul's love was evident to the young preacher. It probably was a good standard for him to rely on himself and try to emulate. His perseverance, he endured, he bore under whatever it was. He carried the load and he kept on carrying the load. His persecutions, how many times had Timothy seen Paul persecuted, hurt by other people, put in prison, beaten? Well, we don't know the number. We know that he may have been there, or at least heard about, when Paul was stoned and left for dead. Paul went through a lot, but he kept on keeping on. Afflictions. They persecuted him and they afflicted him in various ways, which happened. Where? Antioch, Iconium, Lystra. That's, by the way, we're in the area where the stoning of Paul was done. What persecutions I endured, he said, and out of them all the Lord delivered me. There is a reassuring point. All this that Timothy knew about Paul, all the difficulties he went through, and yet God never gave up on him. God was always there. The Lord always delivered him. And by the way, that's pretty much going to be the message for the remainder of the book, in certain senses of the word. So Paul goes on from that to verse 12 of 2 Timothy chapter 3, and he says, yes, and all who desire to live godly in Christ Jesus will suffer persecution. If you're going to do what's right, be assured there are going to be people that do not like it, and they will persecute you for it. And that persecution is just as real in some places in the world today as it has ever been. We need to remember that. Then verse 13, he goes on to say, but evil men and imposters will grow worse and worse, deceiving and being deceived. A couple of things. First of all, evil men, and you guessed it, it's not the male of species only, it's mankind. It's anthropos. It's men and women. Evil men and women are going to get worse and worse. And somehow when Paul states that, it reminds me of cancer. cancer just grows and it spreads. And how many times have you heard, just like I have, that someone's cancer has now spread through their whole body and they only have days or maybe even hours to live? Well, unfortunately, the spiritual body of Christ is endangered by the same type of thing. And that's what we want to be sure to see and to be aware of. That's what Paul is warning the young preacher about. And then he says, but you, talking to Timothy, must continue in the things which you have learned and been assured of, knowing from whom you have learned them. Where did Timothy learn the things that he did learn and that he was assured of? Well, I would suggest he first learned them from Grandma and from Mom and from Paul. And one would suggest, because of what Paul's about to talk about, that he also learned them from God through the writings of God's Word. All those things had caused Timothy to know the truth, and he ought to stand firm there. He ought to hold his place. Don't give up. Continue right where you are. And so Paul then goes on, and that from childhood you have known the Holy Scriptures, which are able to make you wise for salvation through faith, which is in Christ Jesus. Friends, I think we need to recognize our children can learn more than we think they can learn. We need to recognize that even in childhood, they can understand the basic principles of teachings about God. Our problem is we haven't challenged them enough. Well, you know as well as I do that young children learn things faster than we do. You don't believe that? Just have a problem with your telephone sometime, your smartphone, hand it to a child and see how long it takes them to figure it out. Not near as long as it takes me, I can tell you that. We need to recognize our children can learn the Word of God. Timothy learned the Old Testament Scriptures growing up, and as he learned those, interestingly enough, Paul says those Scriptures were able to make him wise unto salvation through faith in Christ Jesus. Well, it's there. I believe Jesus begins to be talked about in Genesis chapter 3, verse 15. He's spoken of, in a sense, again in Genesis chapter 12, in Genesis chapter 15, in Genesis 17, Genesis 22, and on we could go. Jesus is in the Psalms. Jesus is in Isaiah. Jesus is in the prophets, all sorts of prophets. Jesus is there. You can learn about him. You can learn the plans that God had for the world, how that he expected to bring the nations in. The nations would be the Gentiles, by the way. How he planned to bring them in. All that's in the Old Testament. It's available. And Timothy learned that as a child or in childhood. Then he goes on. All Scripture is given by inspiration of God and is profitable for doctrine, for reproof, for correction, for instruction in righteousness, that the man of God may be complete, thoroughly equipped for every good work. Now, it's going to make some of you feel better that I'm going to note that last, the man of God there, is again anthropos. He doesn't have to be talking about bad things to bring up this word. All men and women can be equipped, totally and completely equipped, for every good work if they will but turn to Scripture. He says all Scripture is given by inspiration of God. That is a tough translation, not because we don't understand it, because we do now, I think, understand it. But in reality, it might be better translated expiration. All Scripture is God breathed out. Theopneustos is theos is God. Neustos is breathed. And the implication is God breathed out. How do you speak? Most of us speak by breathing out. How do you sing? Same way, you breathe out. How did God speak? He breathed out through the Bible, through Scripture. And what do we have there? Well, he explains what we have. It's profitable. It's going to benefit you. In what ways? In doctrine. That's teaching. We can learn what God wants us to learn if we'll just turn to the Scripture. For reproof. Now, you know, sometimes when you study a passage, you realize I need to recheck myself. I may need to change some things. The Word of God will show me those needed changes if I will just let it. For correction, when you find an error, you need to correct it, don't you? The Word of God shows you how to do that. For instruction in righteousness, we'd say instruction in right living, instruction in doing the right thing. That's the idea. That the man of God, again, men and women of God may be complete. The word perfect is used in the Old King James. Greeks thought of perfection as being a circle. And it was when it was complete, then it was perfect. It was whole. And that's the idea here. You really are a total man or woman of God when you let the Word of God show you the way and make you complete. Thoroughly equipped for every good work. Can you name one good thing that any of us should do that cannot be explained and described in the Word of God? I can't. Now, I will grant you it may not specifically talk about Meals on Wheels that some of you might be thinking about. But think about this. When Jesus gives the parable of the judgment day in the book of Matthew chapter 25, when he gets to verses 31 through 46, he describes the people on the right hand. They're going to be bidden to come in. And what did they do? When I was hungry, you fed me. I was thirsty, you gave me drink. I was naked, you clothed me. Sick and in prison, and you visited me. I was a stranger, and you took me in. Don't you see? The Word of God shows us the principles that will lead us to living the right kind of life. Every good work will be within our grasp if we will just grab hold of the Word of God. Timothy was far different from all those false teachers Paul's been talking about. Not focused on himself, but instead even from childhood.
1: Hello, this is Bob Pritchard with the Gospel Minute. A 2011 study by the National Highway Traffic Safety Association found that only 30% of parents use the tether strap that keeps the top of child car seats secure in crashes, resulting in many unnecessary deaths and injuries for infants and toddlers. Unfortunately, things have not improved on this issue as they should. This is a child seat test that parents certainly should not fail. It can have fatal consequences. Many parents, however, are failing an even more important child seat test, though, that has eternal consequences. Too many parents are not ensuring that they have their children in the proper seat each Sunday and Wednesday for Bible study and worship. Solomon advises, train up a child in the way he should go, and when he is old, he will not depart from it. Proverbs 22:6. How will a child learn to love God and His Word if the parent doesn't stress the importance of being present from the very beginning? God urges good parents to teach their children at every opportunity in Deuteronomy 6:4-6. What better place to teach them than in a Bible class every Wednesday and every Sunday? Do you pass or fail the child seat test? Stay tuned to GBN. We've got something good for you.

0: windowsill.
1: Do you ever wonder how to make good decisions as a Christian? We want to be like Jesus. We want to think the way he thinks, approve the things he approves, disapprove that which is not right, and really live a life that makes right and good decisions. But how do you make good decisions? And how do you make good decisions in every phase of life that you're in? From a young person, maybe, who's just obeyed the gospel, to a newlywed couple who's trying to live their life for the Lord and start a family, to middle-aged people who are trying to focus on the right things, all the way up to people who are in their older years. How do I make good decisions in every phase of life? We're glad you joined us today, because we're going to look to the Word of God to consider that exact question, and we're going to give four or five principles that will help us to make good decisions in every phase of life. And so stay tuned as we think about making good decisions.

0: 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And now, Ben Bailey.
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2: We're so glad that you've joined us for our study today. 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Friend, if you've got a Bible question, maybe you're wondering about salvation or the church or any number of religious matters, you'll find people in the Lord's church in your local area who'd be happy to sit down and study the Word of God with you in kindness and love and look at the truth of God's Word. Also, here at the Gospel of Christ, we'd love to help you in your desire to know God better. 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In fact, if you'd like to have a copy of today's lesson or any of our lessons, just go to our website, fill out a media request form. We'd be happy to make that available to you as a digital download or other formats if you need that as well. Friend, we want to encourage you also to check us out on Facebook, like our Facebook page, follow us on that. Great way to keep up with things that we're doing. And then, of course, in our fast-paced world today, where everybody's got a smartphone, we want to encourage you to check out the Gospel of Christ app that's available in the respective Play Stores. You can get it there, and it's a great way to keep up with our new lessons, what we're doing, and just so that you can know how we're trying to spread the gospel and reach people with the news of Jesus Christ. And as always, we want to thank you today for joining us for our study. Hope you've got your Bible ready. Let's look to the Word of God together. How does a Christian make good decisions then in every phase of life? Here are the principles that we want to set down from the Word of God that will help us to make good decisions no matter where we are in life. And the first one is a really, really big one. Number one, you decide. Nobody else. You decide your own happiness. Friend, please understand this. Happiness, a lot of our decisions are about what we think is our happiness. And a lot of our decisions are designed to fulfill our lives with more happiness. And that's a natural idea. But we need to realize happiness is not coincidence or luck or some magical formula that just kind of makes you happy. You decide. I decide if I'm going to be happy or not. Let me show you from the scripture. Open your Bible to Proverbs chapter 15. I want to show you from the Word of God that happiness is not just coincidence or happenstance. Happiness is a decision that you make in your own life. Proverbs chapter 15, I want you to look at verse 13 and then verse number 15. A merry heart makes a cheerful countenance, but by sorrow of the heart, the spirit is broken. Look in verse 15. All the days of the afflicted are evil, but he who is of a merry heart has a continual feast. Who decides if you're going to have a happy countenance? Who decides if you're going to have a merry heart? Paul said, I've learned in whatever state I'm in, whether it's abased or whether it's abound, to be content. Friend, happiness, you decide. I decide if I'm going to be happy. And regardless of the circumstance, you can be happy and content wherever you find yourself. Ralph Marston said this, happiness is a choice, not a result. Nothing will make you happy until you choose to be happy. No person will make you happy unless you decide to be happy. Your happiness will not come to you. It can only come from you. My friend, that's the idea that we're trying to drive home. In whatever phase of life you're in, you can decide to be happy. If you've got all the world's possessions, or if you don't have many of those possessions, you can still be happy. Whatever place, if you're in a hard spot, you can still be happy. Acts 16, verse 25, Paul and Silas are in prison, and they're praying to God, and they're singing, and the prisoners are listening to them. Acts 16, verse 25. And so I think of this quote. We really don't know who the author is, but it portrays the idea so beautifully. It says this: most folks are about as happy as they make up their minds to be. Friend, don't think to yourself, if I only had this, I'd be happy. Or if I could get this out of my life, I'd be happy. Or if this would change, I'd be happy. We live in a world that has sin, that has problems, that has pain, and that has discomfort. In every one of the situations we find ourselves in, we can decide to be happy no matter what. Isn't that what's great about the Christian life? Listen to Philippians 4, verse 4. Rejoice in the Lord always. And again, I say rejoice. A second principle for making good decisions in every phase of life is this: protect your mind very, very carefully. If you're going to make good decisions, you need to protect the mind and the spirit and the soul that God gave you. There are so many things in this world that are vying for your attention, that are trying to invade your thoughts and possess your mind. If it's not a smartphone or a computer or a smart watch, if it's not some type of notification from something or people or someone trying to sell you something, friend, there are so many things that are trying to steal your attention and grab that and direct it away from things that it really doesn't need to be on. The Bible warns us to make good decisions in every phase of life. Be very careful what you think about, what you dwell on, and what you give your attention to, for that can change very easily in just a heartbeat. That can change from what God intended for it to be. Let me show you from the Scripture. Open to Proverbs chapter 4. I want to show you a couple of passages from the book of Proverbs that tells us we got to protect our mind. Proverbs chapter 4. I want to invite you to look in verse 26 and 27. The proverb writer says, ponder the path of your feet. Listen to this. Let all your ways be established. Do not turn to the right or to the left. Remove your foot from evil. Think about it. Ponder your ways. Meditate on it. And then once that decision is made, don't let everything that's vying for your attention distract you from that. Continue down the right path. And so protect your mind very carefully. Why do I need to protect my mind very carefully? Because what I think about and what I dwell on and what consumes the recesses of my mind and my thoughts comes out in my life. Open to Proverbs chapter 23, and let me show you that in verse number 7. Proverbs chapter 23, I want to invite you to look in verse number 7. The Scripture says, for as he thinks in his heart, so is he. Eat and drink, he says to you, but his heart is not with you. What I think about, what I consume and chew on all the time in my mind, friend, that's going to naturally come out of my life. And so you need to protect your mind to make good decisions. Protect your mind and your attention very carefully. Epictetus said this: you have the power over your mind, not outside events. Regardless of all the noise and all the chatter that may be going on out there, I can protect and focus on what I need to focus on. Earl Nightingale said this: whatever we plant in our subconscious mind and nourish with repetition and emotion will one day become a reality. What was he saying? As a man thinks in his heart, so is he. And so, my friend, to make good decisions, be very careful where you let your mind go. Think about things that are good and right and holy. Philippians 4, verses 6 through 9. Don't let your mind get down into things that it ought not to, that are evil and ugly and dirty. Be careful that we don't let our mind get addicted to certain things that are not right and good and wholesome. For what we think about and what we dwell on is what we're eventually going to become. Now, a third principle for making good decisions, and it's this. If you'll work hard at whatever you do, you will be successful. Friend, nothing replaces hard work. I know a lot of smart people who can't take that intellect and put it to use tomorrow. And then I know some people who we wouldn't say are the smartest or have the highest IQ score per se, but they have been super successful because they work hard. There's this whole subset. We've got to be very careful of this. Laziness is a big problem in our world today. There is a whole subset of people and culture who would rather someone else provide for them than to provide for themselves. My friend, the Bible clearly teaches if you want to succeed in anything in life, it'll require hard work and effort, but it'll definitely be worth it. Again, let's look to the book of Proverbs to consider that. Would you look in Proverbs chapter 6, verses 6 through 11 with me? Proverbs chapter 6, we're thinking about the idea of to be successful, we've got to work hard. Look at the ant. Proverbs chapter 6, verse number 6. Go to the ant, you sluggard. Consider her ways and be wise, which having no captain, overseer, or ruler, provides her supplies in the summer, gathers her food in the harvest. How long will you slumber, O sluggard? When will you rise from your sleep? A little sleep, a little slumber, a little folding of the hands to sleep. So shall your poverty come on you like a prowler, and your need like an armed man. What's the whole lesson about the ant here? The ant doesn't have a boss standing behind him, prodding him along. The ant is a self-starter. The ant, if you've ever watched a little ant, boy, the work they can do, the energy they've got, the ability to run around and get stuff done, they're hard workers. The writer says, I want you to go look at that ant. Take a minute. Look at that ant. Nobody's pushing it or forcing it or making it. It does it because it wants to. And look at what ants can do. What's the whole lesson there? In anything you want to succeed at in life, you've got to put forth hard work and effort in every phase of life. Work hard at whatever you do. And my friend, you can be successful. Listen to these quotes. Thomas Edison, as he thought about this idea, Thomas Edison said, there's no substitute for hard work. I mean, think about all the things he did. Think about how smart he was. Think about the inventions that he made. And that man said, nothing will take the place of hard work. Vidal Sassoon, who many of you know from the beauty products, said this, the only place where success comes before work is in the dictionary. My friend, that's exactly right. Everywhere else, it's backwards. That's the only place you're ever going to find it. Thus, if you want to be successful, it requires hard work. And then this quote from Theodore Roosevelt, nothing worth having comes easy. What about me and you? What about Christians? Colossians 3:24 says, "Whatever, if anyone works, let him work unto the Lord, not unto men. Whatever your hand finds to do," the writer of Ecclesiastes said, "do it with all your might." And so work hard. Be diligent. Give every effort to do the best you can. And in every phase of life, from youth to old age, hard work is never is never going to be a bad thing. Hard work is always going to help you to be successful. And then a fourth principle to help you make good decisions in every phase of life. It may not at first sound like a principle to help make good decisions, but I promise you it is, and it pays big dividends. In every phase of life, look for opportunities in life to do good to others and to be generous. We live in a world and a society, and I suspect it's always been this way. There are so many people who are selfish with their time, their talents, their money, their blessings, whatever you want to call it. They make it, and they make it only for themselves. And yet the Bible encourages us not to do that. Instead of doing that, look for opportunities where you can pay it forward. Look for opportunities where you can give back. With what God's blessed us with in every phase of life, let's take some of that and let's share it and do good with other people. Notice two verses from the scripture with me. Open to Proverbs chapter 11, and I want to invite you to look in verse number 25. Proverbs chapter 11. Would you look with me in Proverbs 11, verse number 25? The scripture says, "The generous soul will be made rich." Now watch this illustration. "He who waters will also be watered himself." Who's the person who's really going to be rich? And the riches may not necessarily be in the monetary sense, for monetary sense alone is not going to make you happy. Who's the rich person? The one who's generous. Who's the person who's going to be growing and benefiting and thriving more than anybody else? The one who waters will also be watered himself. Friend, you can't do good and help others and not feel the benefit from that in your own life. How do we know that? Look at what the Lord said. I want you to open Acts chapter 20. Some of the only words of Jesus not recorded in Matthew, Mark, Luke, and John or Revelation are found in Acts chapter 20. And I want you to hear this great jewel. Acts chapter 20. Listen to verse number 35. The scripture says, "I have shown you in every way by laboring like this that you must support the weak and remember the words of the Lord Jesus that he said, it is more blessed to give than to receive." You won't really want to get something? Give something. You really want to feel benefited? Benefit somebody else. You want to feel like you're making an impact? Impact other people. In every phase of life, look for areas where you can give back, where you can pay it forward, where you can help others. Think about all the times in your life that somebody helped you and what that meant, and look for opportunities to do good. Great diplomat Winston Churchill said this, "We make a living by what we get, but we make a life by what we give." Think about what Anne Frank said, "No one has ever become poor by giving." And then think about Jesus, "The Son of Man came not to be served, but to serve, and to give his life a ransom for many." Nobody ever made a greater gift than Jesus, gave a greater gift than he did. And what a wonderful thing that was. And so I need to be reminded, it's not about hoarding stuff up. It's not about how much I can have. It's about what I can do with it to do good and help other people. All right, fifth principle. Fifth principle to guide us in making good decisions in every phase of life is this. Keep focused on God, and God will take care of you. As you go through the different stages of life, there's a human trap that we can all get caught up in. That trap is whatever state we're in, at that point in time, we kind of feel like we've got it figured out. When you're 18, 20 years old, you feel like you're 10 foot tall and bulletproof. When you maybe get a family, you feel like, man, I've got it together. When you get your kids out of the house and maybe you've got a little more money and a little more security, you think, man, I'm right where I need to be. In the older years, you can think, hey, I've been there. I've got all the wisdom. The trap is to think that in whatever phase we're in, we've got it all figured out. We have all the answers. We can solve all the problems. My friend, that's fatal thinking. That's really fatal thinking. And let me show you from the scripture. Open your Bible to Proverbs chapter 14, and I want you to notice verse number 26. Proverbs 14, 26. In the fear of the Lord, there is strong confidence, and his children will have a place of refuge. Where's the place where the answer is, where I can have a lot of confidence? Not in myself. My confidence isn't going to be in me, in the fear of the Lord. That's where confidence is. Look at Proverbs chapter 3, verse number 5, if you would. Proverbs chapter 3, verse number 5. Trust in the Lord with all your heart and lean not on your own understanding. It's not where I'm at, what I've got figured out, how smart I am, how many good decisions. No. Trust in the Lord. In the fear of the Lord is great confidence. And so I think of these words from Oswald Chambers. He said this, and it's often stuck with me. Your priorities must be God first, God second, and God third, until your life is continually face to face with God. What a great idea that is. How can you make good decisions in every phase of life? Keep focused on God. Keep trusting Him. Keep putting your confidence and your fear in Him, and He'll direct you in all your paths. And so we hope these ideas today will help each one of us to stay focused on the things we need to be focused on and to make good decisions in every phase of life. But friend, let me talk to you about the best decision you could ever make. There's one question and one decision that rises above all other questions and all other decisions. The question is found throughout the New Testament, but it's repeated, or it's said, in Acts 16:30 and 31 so beautifully. What must I do

0: Friend, you can begin today to make good decisions by giving God the place in your life that He so rightly deserves. Do you believe that Jesus is the Savior of the world, that He's the only way to the Father? Jesus said in John chapter 8, verse 24, "Unless you believe that I am He, you will surely die in your sins." If a person doesn't put their faith in Jesus, he cannot be saved. Upon that belief, are you willing to make changes in your life? Are you willing to repent? Acts chapter 3, verse 19, Peter preached, "Repent and turn again, that your sins may be blotted out, that seasons of refreshing may come from the presence of the Lord." Having believed in Jesus, would you make that turn and repent of your sin, turn from sin and to God? Having repented, are you willing to confess that Jesus is the Lord and Savior of your life? Romans 10, verse 10 says, "With the heart one believes unto righteousness, and with the mouth confession is made unto salvation." And my friend, having made that good confession, are you willing to be immersed in water for the forgiveness of your sins? On the great day of Pentecost, in Acts chapter 2, verse number 38, as Peter stood up and proclaimed, "Therefore let all the house of Israel know assuredly, God has made this Jesus, whom you crucified, both Lord and Christ." They cried out, "Men and brethren, what shall we do? What can we do to be saved from the sin of killing our own Messiah?" And here's what Peter said, "Repent and let every one of you be baptized in the name of Jesus Christ for the remission of your sins, and you shall receive the gift of the Holy Spirit." Have you done that? Have you done what Jesus said in Mark 16, 16? "He that believes and is baptized will be saved." My friend, there's no greater decision in all the world that you could make than to put on the Lord Jesus Christ in baptism. And having made that decision, if you rise out of that watery grave where you die to sin and self and make a commitment to Christ, you then can walk in newness of life every day. Romans chapter 6, verses 1 through 4. And so we're so glad you've joined us. We hope this lesson will help each of us to make good decisions in every phase of life. And if you haven't done it yet, make the best decision. Become a child of God. Put your trust in the Lord Jesus. Join us next time as we study more about the gospel of Christ. Today's closed captions are brought to you by Christian Family Bookstore in Chattanooga, Tennessee. 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You may have just joined our program and are wondering, what is the gospel of Christ? The gospel of Christ is an evangelistic work of the churches of Christ with its whole aim to take the gospel to the whole world. We do that through TV, internet, free media, and streaming. Our motto truly is to take the whole gospel to the whole world, and we believe in having a book, chapter, and verse for everything we say and do. And unlike many religious programs today, we're concerned about lost souls, not your wallet. The gospel
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0: joy divine.
1: The wages of sin is death, Romans 6:23, which means eternal separation from God. Sin is a violation against God and causes mankind to lose fellowship with Him. God is absolutely holy and absolutely just, and He cannot overlook sin. There has to be punishment for sin, and that punishment is eternal separation from fellowship with God completely. The only way man can regain that fellowship is if he pays the just penalty for that sin. It doesn't matter what that sin is, the penalty is still the same. We have all lost our fellowship with God, and that cannot be restored unless we pay the penalty in full. But thankfully for us, God is rich in grace and mercy, and He doesn't want to see man suffer for all eternity. He wants man to have a chance to regain that fellowship, so He came up with a plan where man can have a hope of being reconciled without having to suffer an eternity of punishment. God was under no obligation to do this. There's nothing mankind can do to earn or pay for it. We don't in any way deserve it. Nothing man did compelled God to do this. And this means of reconciliation came at great personal expense for God, namely the life of His Son as a substitutionary death penalty for us. God could have washed His hands of mankind and walked away to leave mankind to His fate forever, and God would have been perfectly within His right to do so. He didn't owe man anything. Mankind got himself into this predicament all by himself without any help from God. God was absolutely blameless in all that man did. God had no obligations toward mankind whatsoever in this entire affair. So how do grace and works go together? Stay tuned to learn more.
0: God is an awesome God. He reigns from heaven above.
1: The Bible is God's word to mankind. It is a combination of His directions for how we should live, a history of the world, a story with a purpose, and a revelation of God. The Bible is the ultimate authority on God in all matters of the Christian life and salvation. We hope you will study along with our speaker, Larry Fife, as Churches of Christ present Bible Talk. Because God loves us so much, He graciously came up with a plan whereby man could be reconciled to Him and escape the penalty of sin. Grace can be illustrated as God reaching down from heaven towards sin-sick and doomed mankind with an offer of salvation. His motivation for doing this came entirely out of His love for mankind. You see, that's grace. Faith, as a comprehensive biblical term, represents man's response to God's gracious offer. We respond to God's grace by faith. Grace alone cannot save us, because if it did, then everyone living today would automatically have their tickets punched for the ride to heaven, no matter how they lived. We have to respond to God's gracious offer in order to receive the offer. The response we must give is represented in the Bible as faith. It is by grace that we are saved through faith, Ephesians 2 and verse 8. Neither grace or faith are mutually exclusive, meaning one does not rule or cannot cancel the other one out. Our salvation is not by grace only, because we must have faith. Salvation cannot be by faith only, because we must have grace. Salvation is made available by grace through faith. Two roles, two actions, two responses working together. God responded to our situation with grace. We respond to God's offer through faith. In order for either one of these to be of any benefit to us, we have to have both. Now, when we read on to Ephesians 2 and verse 9, we see another point that Paul makes in that context. Not of works, lest any man should boast. So how do works operate in our faith response? This is a very important question that needs to be answered, because there are a vast number of people who believe and teach that faith is really faith only and that no works are necessary. They support this teaching by saying that works do not save us. And within the proper context, they're absolutely right. Works don't save us. First of all, we need to define what a work is. A work is any mental or physical act that is intended to produce a result. The act of making a decision is a work. Even the mental exercise of believing something is a work. Believing something requires the intake of information upon which a decision is made. That is an act, which is intended to produce a result. The Bible even defines faith as a work. In First Thessalonians 1 and verse 3. Remembering without ceasing your work of faith and labor of love and patience of hope in our Lord Jesus Christ in the sight of God and our Father. And again in 2 Thessalonians 1:11, wherefore also we pray always for you that our God could count you worthy of his calling and fulfill all the good pleasure of his goodness and the work of faith with power. Faith is a work. Now for those who believe and teach that biblical faith means faith only and that we are saved by faith without works, this becomes a problem because if we are not saved by works, then we cannot be saved by faith, which is defined as a work in Scripture. So then how do we solve this problem? How can we be saved by faith, which is a work, but not saved by works? And the simple answer to this is that, yes, the Word of God does teach us that we are not saved by works, but it never says we can be saved without them. The understanding that not being saved by works and being saved without works is an assumption that is totally foreign to what the Word of God actually teaches us about faith and works. Our understanding of faith works must come from a comprehensive view of all that was written about them. Jesus declared in Matthew 7:21 that only the obedient would inherit eternal life. One cannot be obedient to Jesus without engaging in works. And there are more than one kind of works and more than one way which they are relevant to our salvation. Not all works are the same, and not all of them have the same application in regards to our salvation. So one must ask, in what way do my works save, and in what way do they not save me? First, the gift of God's grace, which is everything He did in order to secure a means and hope of salvation for mankind, cannot be bypassed by any work. God's grace cannot be taken away from or diminished by any human work. God's grace cannot be earned, paid for, or deserved by any human work. In that way, our works cannot save us. Our works cannot save us by going around God's grace. Second, God was under no obligation to provide man a means of salvation. He would have been perfectly well within his rights to just let us die. The entire plan of redemption for mankind was all set in place before the time began. 1 Peter 1:20. Notice what Paul writes in Romans 5 and verse 8. But God commendeth his love towards us in that while we were yet sinners, Christ died for us. No human work can add to or take away from that commitment. In that way, we are not saved by our works, and our works cannot save us by going around God's plan of salvation. Third, Jesus gave his life for us, Galatians 2:20. He died the death that we deserve, 1 John 2:2. No human work can make that sacrifice unnecessary. In that way, we are not saved by our works, and our works cannot save us by going around the blood of Christ. Fourth, Jesus said in John 14:6, I am the way, the truth, and the life. No man cometh unto the Father but by me. No human work can bypass Christ and get us to the Father. In that way, we are not saved by works. Fifth, we were dead in our sins before we came to Christ, Colossians 2:13. He purchased us with His own blood, Acts 20:28. We were purchased with a price, 1 Corinthians 6:20. We are therefore His possession, Ephesians 1:14. We were dead, now we are alive. The cost was Jesus' blood here. We belong to God. He is rightfully entitled to everything that we do. Every work we engage in rightfully belongs to Him. Our works are not solely ours to decide what to do with. There's nothing that we can do that will buy us back from God. We have nothing to offer that does not already belong to Him. In that way, our works cannot save us. We must remember that faith is a work. 1 Thessalonians 1 thing, remembering without ceasing your work of faith and labor of love and patience of hope in our Lord Jesus Christ in the sight of God our Father. And then again in 2 Thessalonians 1:11, wherefore also we pray always for you that our God would count you worthy of his calling and fulfill all the good pleasure of his goodness and the work of faith with good power, or rather with power. The inspired Apostle Paul defined faith as a work. The work of faith is our shield, Ephesians 6:16. Above all, taking the shield of faith, wherewith you shall be able to quench all the fiery darts of the wicked. Using our faith as a shield is a work of faith. We cannot use our faith as a shield and quench the darts of the wicked without engaging in a work. Using our faith as a shield requires a decision to do so and then act of doing it. God does not owe us anything when we do this. We don't deserve God's grace, nor can we merit our salvation by making our faith a shield. We have not bypassed Jesus with the work of faith. We have not added to nor taken away from God's grace with this act in any way, shape, or form. The work of faith is both a sacrifice and service. In Philippians 2:17 it says, "Yea, and if I be offered upon the sacrifice and service of your faith, I joy and rejoice with you all." Sacrifices are things we have to give up. Service is something we do for one another and for those outside Christ. We cannot engage in a faith that sacrifices and serves without doing something. A faith without sacrifice and service would be a faith that is missing these works. James wrote in chapter 2 and verse 14, "What doth it profit, my brethren, though a man say he hath faith and have not works? Can faith save him?" This was a rhetorical question that had the implied answer of no. It is not possible for faith alone to be a sacrifice and a service. It is not possible for faith to be a sacrifice and a service without works. The work of faith, therefore, includes the work of sacrifice and service. With that being said, this work of faith does not merit us salvation. It doesn't pay for it. It cannot add anything to what God has done for us. It cannot save us apart from the sacrifice of Jesus Christ. In these ways, our work of faith through sacrifice and service cannot save us. The work of faith is a walk. 2 Corinthians 5:7, "For we walk by faith, not by sight." Ephesians 2:10, "For we are his workmanship, created in Christ Jesus, unto good works, which God hath before ordained, that we should walk in them." And Colossians 2:6, "As ye have therefore received Christ Jesus the Lord, so walk ye in him." The work of faith includes a walk. A walk is a way of life lived. It's not possible to walk a way of life without engaging in a work. Our work of faith must include our walk, our way of life. This work is not meritorious, meaning we don't deserve eternal life, nor have we earned it. It cannot get us into heaven apart from Jesus Christ, nor can it make his sacrifice for us unnecessary. There are ways in which our walk of faith cannot save us, but this does not mean that our walk of faith is not necessary. James wrote in James 2:17, "Even so faith, if it hath not work, is dead, being alone." James says that a faith without works is alone and dead. James made it clear in verse 14 that a faith without the walk will not save us. The work of faith is also a trial. 1 Peter 1:7 says that the trial of your faith, being much more precious than of gold that perisheth, though it be tried with fire, might be found unto praise and honor and glory at the appearing of Jesus Christ. A trial is a test of faith, of patience, or stamina through subjection to suffering or temptation. We cannot endure the trial of faith without doing something. "Yea, a man may say, Thou hast faith, and I have works. Show me thy faith without thy works, and I will show thee my faith by my works." James 2:18. We show our faith to others when we endure the trial of our faith and overcome suffering and temptation in life. You see, the trial of our faith cannot pay for our salvation. This work of faith cannot get us a home in heaven apart from God's grace. We don't deserve God's grace when we work the trial of our faith. These are ways in which our work of faith cannot save us. It does not mean that our trial of faith is unnecessary. The work of faith is a fight. 1 Timothy 6:12, it reads, "Fight the good fight of faith, lay hold on eternal life, to which you were also called and have confessed the good confession in the presence of many witnesses." Fighting requires defensive and offensive actions. We have to defend and carry the truth of God's word to the lost. One cannot engage in a fight without doing something. Fighting the good fight of faith requires action. Thou believest that there is one God, thou doest well. The devils also believe and tremble. But will thou know, O vain man, that faith without works is dead? James 2:19-20. James declared that a faith with no works is basically a dead faith. In James 2:14, he made it clear that faith only would not save. A dead faith cannot produce a living soul. Fighting the good fight of faith is a work. Does this work of faith merit God's salvation? No. Will this work of faith make Jesus' sacrifice on the cross for our sins unnecessary? No. Will this work of faith repay God what it cost Him to offer us salvation? No way. There are ways in which our fight of faith cannot save us. There are things that our works simply cannot do, and we need to know this in order to have the proper mindset or attitude about them. Biblical faith is a shield. Faith is a sacrifice. Faith is a service. Faith is a walk. Faith is a trial. Faith is a fight. Therefore, faith must be a work. Works cannot earn or merit us salvation, but we can't be saved without them. Jesus again declared in Matthew 7:21, "Not everyone that saith unto me, Lord, Lord, shall enter into the kingdom of heaven, but he that doeth the will of my Father which is in heaven." Since we cannot get into the kingdom of God without doing His will, then we know that we can't get there without works. Works cannot compel God to offer man a means of reconciliation, but we cannot be reconciled without them. Paul wrote in Titus 3:5, "Not by works of righteousness which we have done, but according to His mercy He saved us by the washing of regeneration and the renewing of the Holy Ghost." God implemented the plan of redemption all on His own without any help or motivation from us whatsoever. Works cannot place us in a position where we can boast of our salvation. Ephesians 2:8-9 reads, "For by grace are you saved through faith, and that not of yourselves, it is a gift of God, not of works, lest any man should boast." Works can never be used to make us prideful, but we cannot be saved without them. Works cannot replace Jesus on the cross, but we cannot be saved without them. Works cannot bypass Jesus to gain access to the Father, but we can't access Him without them. Works cannot repay what it costs God to save us, but we cannot be saved without them. Paul writes in 1 Corinthians 6:20, "For ye are bought with a price, therefore glorify God in your body and in your spirit, which are God's." The price that was paid for us has nothing whatsoever to do with our works. Works cannot repay that debt, but we certainly cannot be saved without them. Paul wrote in 2 Timothy 1:8-9, "God who hath saved us and called us with an holy calling, not according to our works, but according to His own purpose and grace, which was given us in Christ Jesus before the world began." You see, God's grace was given to us through Christ Jesus. That decision was made before time began. Nothing that we can possibly do can change that, add to it, or take away from it. But that does not mean works or obedience to God is not necessary. Notice 2 Thessalonians 1:7-9. "And to you who are troubled, rest with us. When the Lord Jesus shall be revealed from heaven with His mighty angels, in flaming fire taking vengeance on them that know not God and that obey not the gospel of our Lord Jesus Christ, who shall be punished with everlasting destruction from the presence of the Lord and from the glory of His power." We cannot obey the gospel without working. It's just not possible. Those who obey not or fail to obey will be punished forever. Faith without obedience leads to destruction, period. Faith without works is dead. James 2:20-22. "But wilt thou know, O vain man, that faith without works is dead? Was not Abraham our father justified by works when he had offered Isaac his son upon the altar? Seest thou how faith wrought with his works, and by works was faith made perfect? We have looked at a lot of things that works cannot do, so let's take a little more time and look at some of the things the Word of God says works can do. First, let's notice the work of obeying, that Jesus makes us wise. Notice Matthew 7:24. Therefore, whosoever heareth these sayings of mine and doeth them, I will liken unto him a wise man, which built his house upon a rock. Failing to obey Jesus makes us foolish. Matthew 7:26-27. And everyone that heareth these sayings of mine and doeth them not shall be likened unto a foolish man which built his house upon the sand. And the rain descended, and the floods came, and the winds blew, and beat upon that house, and it fell, and great was the fall of it. Works of obedience to God demonstrate our love for Him. Notice John 14:23-24. Jesus answered and said unto him, If a man love me, he will keep my words, and my Father's will love him. And we will come unto him and make our abode with him. Works of disobedience to God demonstrate that we do not love God. John 14:24 reads, He that loveth me not, keepeth not my sayings, and the word which you hear is not mine, but the Father's which sent me. Those who work righteousness are accepted by God. Notice Acts 10:35, But in every nation he that feareth him and worketh righteousness is accepted of him. You see, works of obedience make us servants of righteousness. Know ye not that to whom ye yield yourselves servants to obey, his servants ye are to whom ye obey, whether of sin unto death or of obedience unto righteousness, Romans 6:16. Works of righteousness make us righteous. Little children, let no man deceive you. He that doeth righteousness is righteous, even as he is righteous, 1 John 3:7. Failure to work righteousness results in our not being of God. In this, the children of God are manifest in the children of the devil. Whosoever doeth not righteousness is not of God, neither he that loveth not his brother, 1 John 3:10. If we fail to work obedience to God's commandments and claim we know him, then we're liars with no truth in us. He that saith, I know him and keepeth not his commandments is a liar, and the truth is not in him, 1 John 2:4. Those who do work obedience to God's commandments are in God, also have God perfected within them. Those who work obedience have purified their souls. Seeing you have purified your souls in obeying the truth through the Spirit unto feigning love of the brethren, see that you love one another with a pure heart fervently, 1 Peter 1:22. Works of obedience will help us seek for glory and honor and immortality and eternal life, Romans 2:6-7. Who will render to every man according to his deeds to them or to them by who by patient continuance and well-doing seek for glory and honor and immortality, eternal life. Failure to obey will result in condemnation. But unto them that are contentious and do not obey the truth, but obey unrighteousness, indignation and wrath, tribulation and anguish upon every soul of man that doeth evil, of the Jew first and also the Gentile, Romans 2:8-9. Those who do good will be resurrected to eternal life, while those who do evil will be resurrected to condemnation. Marvel not at this, for the hour is coming in which all that are in the grave shall hear his voice, and shall come forth, they that have done good unto the resurrection of life, and they that have done evil unto the resurrection of damnation, John 5:28-29. Obedience to Jesus Christ, resulting in him being the author of our eternal salvation, Hebrews 5:9. Good works result in good things. Bad works result in bad things. But one thing we must never forget is that no matter what good we may do in life, our works do not promote God to offer us salvation. They cannot pay for it. They cannot earn it. No matter what good we may do, we don't deserve it. We can't work our way to heaven without Christ. We can't work enough to get around the need for his death on the cross of Calvary. You see, those are things that works can never do, and we must always keep that in mind. We can never work enough to gain an eternal inheritance in heaven apart from God's grace and our faith. But on the other side of the coin, we also can't get to heaven without works either. If we want to be saved, we're going to have to work for something that we can never earn, never pay for, never merit, never deserve, and never get apart from God's grace. I stand amazed at how man responded when confronted about doing right. Some think they have the right to ignore what the Lord said and just rely on his grace to take care of them. Others seek to minimize obedience by saying that devotion to keeping his commandments is legalism and seeking salvation by works. In spite of such efforts to turn attention away from the biblical emphasis rather on obeying God, The truth is that God ties our spiritual blessings and our hope of heaven to keeping the commandments He tells us. To enter into life, keep the commandments. Jesus told the young man who asked about salvation, if you want to enter into life, keep the commandments, Matthew 19:14. The Lord tied salvation to obedience. Who has the right to untie it? To love Jesus, keep the commandments. Hear the Master. If you love me, Jesus said, keep my commandments, John 14:15. You see, love is shown by obedience. Now, who said that keeping His commandments is seeking salvation by legalistic works? To abide in Jesus' love, keep the commandments. If you keep my commandments, you will abide in my love, just as I have kept my Father's commandments and abide in His love, John 15:10. But what if I ignore His commandments? To know the Lord, that we know the Lord, we keep His commandments. People sometimes ask, do you know the Lord as your personal Savior? The Bible says, by this we know that we know Him if we keep His commandments, John 2:3. When we think of salvation of our souls, the most important question of life, that we must not look to an inward feeling. The test is whether we are doing what He says, what the Bible says. John says that every person who simply says that he knows the Lord and does not obey Him is what? Is a liar, 1 John 2:4. To have prayers answered, keep the commandments. John described the blessings of answered prayers as it is in relation to obedience. Whatever we ask, we receive from Him because we keep His commandments, 1 John 3:22. The word, because, used in this verse, joins answering of prayers to listening to the Lord. Before He listens to us, we must listen to Him. To love God, we keep His commandments. This is the love of God, that we keep His commandments, 1 John 5:3. Think of how many, when asked, will say that they love the Lord. Is it not what they say? It's what they do. May we never be guilty of minimizing obedience. Jesus is the author of eternal salvation to those that obey Him. It is the key that opens the door to our salvation today. I pray this lesson has helped you in some way to understand how grace and works go together. Thank you for tuning in today, and may God richly bless you in your walk with Him. Do you have questions about the Bible? Are you searching for a place to worship God like you find in the Bible? Do you have questions about your eternity? Would you like to know more about God's plan for you? Let me encourage you to visit a Church of Christ near you today. If you're interested in learning more about the Lord's Church, we also offer free material. 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You can also write to us at Bible Talk, P.O. Box 40, Fayette, Alabama, 35555. Simply include the program number, and we'll be happy to send that to you free of charge. Thank you again for tuning in today, and may God bless you richly.

0: that's a great comfort to know that God will supply us with the things that we need, and to trust Him, to learn to trust Him,
1: right,
0: and to recognize, you know, I can just hear Jesus saying this to the people of His day, and there are so many people today whose lives are filled with worry and anxiety, and quite frankly, they can't enjoy life, BJ, because they're so wrapped up in concern for what's going on.
1: In Philippians 4:19, but my God shall supply all your need according to His riches and glory by Christ Jesus. We have things supplied for us. We sometimes don't realize how truly beneficial it is to serve God here and hereafter. And it reminds me of riches that can't be taxed. I'm never going to be taxed on the riches of God's grace.
2: My Jesus knows.

each one. The last couple of weeks here on The Truth in Love, we've been discussing the question, will Jesus come to reign on earth for 1,000 years? Some teach that Jesus will establish an earthly kingdom, ruling from David's throne in Jerusalem, that will last for 1,000 years. We saw that the Old Testament prophets spoke of the beginning of Christ's kingdom. It would begin at Jerusalem in the latter last days, when the word of the Lord would go forth. It would begin in the days of the Roman kings. It would begin at the ascension of Christ. It would begin when the Holy Spirit would be poured out, and whoever would call on the name of the Lord should be saved. We also saw that Christ's kingdom was announced just before it began. It was at hand. It was going to come with power while some of the 12 apostles were still alive. It was to be after the resurrection of Christ when power would be given to the apostles and repentance and remission of sins would be preached in his name beginning at Jerusalem. It was to be not many days after the ascension of Christ when the apostles would receive power to bear witness to him. In Acts, the second chapter, we read about the beginning of Christ's kingdom. There it's recorded how it was just as it had been prophesied, just as it had been announced. It began in the days of the Roman kings, about 10 days after the ascension of Christ. It began while 11 of the original 12 apostles were still alive. It began at Jerusalem. It began when the Holy Spirit was poured out on the apostles, and they received power to speak the word of the Lord and bear witness to Christ. It began in the last days when whoever calls on the name of the Lord shall be saved. It began when repentance and remission of sins was preached in Christ's name. It is his church. The kingdom of Christ has come. And Christ will continue to reign as king in his kingdom until he comes again. We've got much more to say about this, and we hope you'll stay tuned. We'll be back in just a moment.

Yes, the kingdom of Christ that was prophesied, that was announced, that was established, was the church of Christ. His kingdom on the earth is the church. Christ's kingdom was never meant to be an earthly kingdom, but a heavenly spiritual kingdom. We noticed that last week from Luke chapter 17, where he tells us the kingdom of God is within us, how he rules in our hearts. How he told Pilate the governor, "My kingdom is not of this world." No, he is the king of truth, and his kingdom those of the truth. We are right now receiving a kingdom which cannot be shaken, a heavenly Jerusalem. The church registered in heaven, the kingdom that cannot be shaken of Hebrews chapter 12, verses 22 through 29. We also noticed last week that yes, the prophets did tell us that Christ was to sit on David's throne. But we notice that his throne would not be upon this earth. He sits on David's throne in heaven at God's right hand, ruling and reigning as king in his kingdom. Not only is he ruling and reigning as king in his kingdom at God's right hand from heaven, but he is a priest on his throne. And he is a priest in heaven. He cannot be a priest on this earth. We learn from Hebrews chapter 8 and verse 4. And so what have we learned? We have learned that Jesus Christ is now sitting upon his throne, ruling and reigning in his kingdom as priest on his throne, not upon the earth, but from heaven. His throne is in heaven, not on the earth. I want to explore this a little bit further with you today, and I want us to go to 1 Chronicles, 1 Chronicles chapter 29 and verse 23, because I want you to see that David's throne is God's throne. It was God that gave David the authority and the power to sit upon that throne. And he rules by the authority and the power of God. And so when we think about David's throne, we're talking about God's throne. 1 Chronicles chapter 29 and verse 23, the Bible says, "Then Solomon sat on the throne of the Lord as king instead of David his father." Solomon, David's son, the one who followed David, was sitting on David's throne, but you notice it's called here the throne of the Lord. He sat on the throne of the Lord as king instead of David his father. So David once sat on the throne of the Lord. And now Solomon his son sits on the throne of the Lord. David's throne is God's throne. There's another passage I want us to look at in this regard in 1 Kings. 1 Kings chapter 1. Notice what the Bible says here about David's throne. And let's take a look at verses 46 through 48. 1 Kings 1, verse 46. "Also Solomon sits on the throne of the kingdom. And moreover, the king's servants have gone to bless our Lord King David, saying, 'May God make the name of Solomon better than your name, and may he make his throne greater than your throne.' Then the king bowed himself on the bed. Also the king said thus, 'Blessed be the Lord God of Israel, who has given one to sit on my throne this day while my eyes see it.' So Solomon sat upon David's throne, but it would be made greater than David's throne." And then look at 1 Kings chapter 2 and verse 12. "Then Solomon sat on the throne of his father David, and his kingdom was firmly established." So David's throne was set upon by Solomon, but as we learned before from 1 Chronicles, Solomon's throne was the throne of the Lord, the one that David was sitting on. David's throne is God's throne. But understand, God's throne is not on the earth. God's throne is in heaven. Isaiah chapter 66 and verse 1. Isaiah 66 and verse 1. "Thus says the Lord, heaven is my throne, and earth is my footstool. Where is the house that you will build me? And where is the place of my rest?" And so when Jesus Christ, the Son of David, was raised from the dead, he ascended into heaven to sit at God's right hand. The throne of David is now in heaven, where Christ now sits. God's throne is in heaven. David's throne is God's throne.
Look at it in Acts, the 7th chapter, in verse 49. Stephen makes this very same point when he is speaking to the Jews of his day about the Messiah and his present reign as king in his kingdom. Here in Acts 7, verse 49, he says, "Heaven is my throne, and earth is my footstool. What house will you build for me, says the Lord? Or what is the place of my rest?" The throne of God and the throne of Christ are inseparable. Being at God's right hand is sitting upon the throne of God, because these two thrones we cannot separate. I want you to notice this in Ephesians chapter 5 and verse 5. Here the Bible says, "For this you know, that no fornicator, unclean person, nor covetous man who is an idolater has any inheritance in the kingdom of Christ and God." It's true that the kingdom of Christ is the kingdom of God, and therefore the throne of God is the throne of Christ. The throne of Christ is the throne of God. Notice one other passage in Hebrews chapter 1 and verse 8, where the Hebrew writer speaks of the superiority of Christ over the angels and his equality with God on the throne. Hebrews chapter 1 and verse 8. "But to the Son he says, 'Your throne, O God, is forever and ever. A scepter of righteousness is the scepter of your kingdom.'" So it should be very clear by now that, yes, Jesus sits upon David's throne, but it's not on the earth. If that throne is in heaven, that throne is the throne of God. We're not to look for Jesus to come again and establish an earthly kingdom, because the present rule of Christ from heaven is the fulfillment of God's promise concerning David's seed coming to sit on his throne. There are two passages in the Old Testament that are quoted in the New Testament that even confirm this point further. So let's notice those two passages. Isaiah chapter 11. Isaiah chapter 11 speaks of the one who will come from David. You'll notice how it begins in chapter 11, verse 1. "There shall come forth a rod from the stem of Jesse," David's father, "and a branch shall grow out of his roots." This is a messianic message. This speaks of one who is to come from the lineage of Jesse and King David. And he goes on to talk about how the Spirit of the Lord is going to come upon him. And it speaks of his ministry. And you remember the vision of the wolf and the lamb lying down together. It speaks of the peace in that kingdom. And at the end of chapter 11, it speaks about all the people coming together in that kingdom. But right in the midst of Isaiah 11, you'll notice in verse 10, "And in that day there shall be a root of Jesse. He shall stand as a banner to the people, for the Gentiles shall seek him, and his resting place shall be glorious." In that day, when this one comes from Jesse, from David, when this one receives the Spirit of God, and when this one brings peace to the people of God as they all come to him, in that day we see the Gentiles shall seek him. Now, I've read that because it speaks of Christ coming and ruling in his kingdom. But what is the fulfillment of that passage? Already look for some future fulfillment at the end times, at the very end of this world, where Christ will reign on earth for 1,000 years? Not at all. Look at Romans chapter 15, because Romans quotes this passage I just read from Isaiah chapter 11. Romans chapter 15, and let's notice in verse 12. "And again, Isaiah says, 'There shall be a root of Jesse, and he shall rise to reign over the Gentiles, and him the Gentiles shall hope.'" There's the quote from Isaiah 11. Paul in Romans chapter 15 is talking about how the Jews and the Gentiles make up Christ's church, how the Gentiles should be accepted, should be received by the Jews, how they should all receive one another in the body of Christ, his church. But where does he go to establish this? Isaiah 11. So Isaiah 11 is not talking about some future earthly kingdom,
But he's talking about the kingdom of Christ on earth now, his church. Then notice one other passage from Isaiah. Isaiah chapter 55 and verse 3. Isaiah 55 and verse 3. Incline your ear and come to me. Hear, and your soul shall live. And I will make an everlasting covenant with you, the sure mercies of David. Here we see that God's promises to David, especially concerning a Messiah to come, would be fulfilled, that God would keep his word. But let's notice again the fulfillment of this passage. Go to Acts chapter 13. Acts chapter 13 and verse 23. Here the Apostle Paul refers us to Jesus the Christ, not his second coming, but his first coming and his present reign as king. In Acts 13, verse 23, from this man's seed, according to the promise, God raised up for Israel a Savior, Jesus. And then notice verse 34 of this same chapter. And that he raised him from the dead, no more to return to corruption. He's spoken thus, I'll give you the sure mercies of David. So what was Isaiah 55:3 talking about when it spoke of the sure mercies of David? The resurrection of Jesus Christ. The one who would come from David's body, Jesus the Christ, would be raised, would ascend, would sit upon his throne in heaven, ruling and reigning in his kingdom. No, we don't look for Christ to come to earth again to establish an earthly physical kingdom when he's already established for us the greater spiritual kingdom, his church, of which he now reigns and rules. Now let us turn our attention to another passage that has led many people to think that Christ will rule for 1,000 years from David's throne in Jerusalem. And that passage is Revelation chapter 20. But it is a misunderstanding of Revelation chapter 20 that has led to this thinking. We've already learned that Christ now rules from David's throne in the heavenly Jerusalem at God's right hand. And he will continue to rule until he comes again, at which time he'll turn the kingdom over to his Father. He will not return to the earth to reign for 1,000 years. Let's notice from Revelation chapter 1 a couple of things that will help us to understand this book a little bit better. In Revelation chapter 1, we see one of the keys of understanding this book. And that is that the Revelation was written about things that were soon to come to pass. Notice Revelation chapter 1 and verse 1. The revelation of Jesus Christ, which God gave him to show his servants things which must shortly take place. And he sent and signified it by his angel to his servant John, who bore witness to the word of God and to the testimony of Jesus Christ to all things that he saw. Blessed is he who reads and those who hear the words of this prophecy and keep those things which are written in it, for the time is near. Yes, Revelation is about things which must shortly come to pass, shortly take place. The time is at hand. It is near. And therefore, Revelation 20 is not talking about something thousands of years removed at the end times. At the end of the book of John, we're reminded of this same thing again. Look in Revelation chapter 22 and verse 6. As John closes the book, he says, Then he said to me, These words are faithful and true, and the Lord God of the holy prophets sent his angel to show his servants the things which must shortly take place. And then notice in verse 10 what he was instructed to do. And he said to me, Do not seal the words of the prophecy of this book, for the time is at hand. The revelation began saying these things are about to take place. The revelation ends by saying these things are about to take place. Don't seal up the book because the time is at hand. Now, compare that with what we read about in the book of Daniel. In Daniel chapter 8 and verse 1, we read about a revelation that was given to Daniel. This would be about 550 B.C., and it was about the work of Antiochus Epiphanes, which took place in about 164 B.C. And notice what Daniel was told concerning this prophecy here in verse 26. He says, Seal up the vision,
for it refers to many days in the future. You see, Daniel's prophecy had reference to something that would take place several hundred years later. And because of that, he said, you seal it up. It's not about to take place. In the Revelation, since these things were about to take place, he says, don't seal it up. So the things of the Revelation could not have taken place thousands of years later, as some are trying to tell us today, or even several hundred years later, but they were already beginning to happen. The Revelation should not be understood as referring to things far removed in time from John's day, but to that which was coming upon the church in John's day. Now, another key to help us in understanding the Revelation is to realize that it was written in apocalyptic language. Look again at Revelation chapter 1 and verse 1. The revelation of Jesus Christ, which God gave him to show his servants things which must shortly take place, and he sent and signified it by his angel to his servant John. Now the word translated revelation comes from the Greek word apocalypse, which means an unveiling or an uncovering, a revelation. And this word came to be used of writings which were like the revelation of Jesus Christ, that were like revelation in their use of symbolic language. Other books in the Bible, such as Ezekiel and Daniel and Zechariah, contain much apocalyptic language. An understanding of how the symbols are used in these other books will help us in understanding revelation. For example, in the visions of John, we read about numbers. And each of these numbers have different symbolic meanings. For example, the number 1 would be the number for unity in the Bible. The number 2, the number for strength. The number 3 for deity, the Father, the Son, the Holy Spirit. When you read about 3.5 or times and a half of times, you're talking about a difficult time of trial where God would protect his people. And the number 4 usually refers to earth or the creation of God. The number 5 is a limited number. The number 6 speaks of sinful man, just one short of the number 7, the number for perfection. The number 8 speaks of revival or resurrection, a new day. And the number 10, the number for completeness in the Bible. The number 12 often is used to speak of God's people, the 12 tribes of Israel. And not only does the Revelation use numbers, it uses colors. White for purity, red for bloodshed, black for sin, pale for death. It uses different animals symbolically, the lamb and the lion referring to Jesus Christ, the dragon for Satan, the frogs for the false prophets. Cities like Sodom and Gomorrah, Jerusalem, Babylon. These cities were not in view in the Revelation, but they were used symbolically to speak of the horrible persecutor of God's people, Rome. The persons of Revelation, Balaam, Jezebel, Gog, and Magog, these were persons of the past, but their names were used symbolically of those in the Revelation, and many other things, angels and demons and stars and clouds and winds and waters and fire and thrones and crowns and swords and chariots, armies and plagues and altars and temples, garments and trees and oil and wine and gold and silver, precious stones and ships and coins and books and musical instruments and eye salve and time periods. All of these things are used symbolically in the Revelation. John sees vivid images which are meant to convey a message. And you'll read of a dragon that casts down stars from heaven, a flood that proceeds out of its mouth. Frogs coming from the mouth of a false prophet and leading armies into battle. The sun is dark and the moon becomes blood. The heavens are rolled up like a scroll. We must not get too bogged down in the details of the image that we miss the big picture. As is characteristic of most apocalyptic literature, Revelation was written to comfort God's people in their trial
with the assurance that their enemies would be judged and that they would be victorious if they remained faithful. As Jesus promised in Revelation chapter 2 and verse 10, "Be faithful unto death, and I will give you the crown of life." And so as we take a look at Revelation 20 in our study next week, I want you to remember that Revelation was about things that were coming upon the church then, things that were about to take place, and that the visions of the Revelation are highly symbolic. And look for the message behind that symbol, that vision. And may we all be encouraged today to know that the great message of the Revelation is victory over our enemy. No matter how horrible or terrible they may be, our enemies will be destroyed. Jesus Christ will be victorious. And if we remain faithful to Him, we will one day enjoy that crown of eternal life.

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We'd love to hear from you. Let me encourage you to contact us with your questions, comments, or requests at The Truth in Love, P.O. 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All our materials and services are absolutely free of charge. 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

Hello, my name is Cameron Freeman, and we are so glad that you're watching the Gospel Broadcasting Network. Here at GBN, we know we might not know you personally, but we really do care about you. We hope that you notice that we are constantly asking all of our viewers to open up their Bibles rather than their wallets. And the reason we ask all of our viewers to open up their Bibles, we want you to study along with us as we teach and preach you the Word of God. If you would like any further information, all of our material is absolutely free, and we would love for you to come visit so that we can get to know you personally. No pressure. And once again, thanks for watching the Gospel Broadcasting Network. We are glad that you're here.

0: have questions? The Bible has answers. This program, overseen by the Phillips Street Church of Christ, is dedicated to answering your questions with God's Word. Please join us for the period of study as we seek to give a Bible answer. And now, here is your moderator.
1: Hello, everyone. I'm Mike McDaniel, the evangelist of the Central Church of Christ in Caruthersville, Missouri. You're watching a Bible Answer, which is overseen by the good elders of the Phillips Street Church of Christ in Dyersburg, Tennessee. We're glad you're watching. We have three gospel preachers with us to answer your questions. We'll have them introduce themselves to you at this time.
2: Hello, my name is Russell Klein, and I'm the preacher for the Madisonville Church of Christ in Madisonville, Kentucky.
3: I'm Mike Peters, the preacher for the Pottsville Church of Christ in Hickory, Kentucky.
4: And I'm Haston Hanley, the preacher for the Poole Church of Christ in Poole, Kentucky.
1: We're so glad these brethren could be with us today. We've got some great questions. Let's get right to them. Our first question to Brother Hanley. How do we redeem the time? Brother Hanley.
4: This is a wonderful question and one that I believe each one of us should truly take time to consider. Because as we think about, we find this passage twice in the New Testament. First of all, in Ephesians 5 and verse 16. Here it says, redeeming the time because the days are evil. We back up one verse to verse 15, and Paul says, see then that you walk circumspectly, not as fools, but as wise. We also find it once again in Colossians chapter 4 and verse 5. He says, walk in wisdom towards them that are without, redeeming the time. So if we see it this often, how do we do it? How do we redeem the time as Christians? Well, I want to ask you this question. Before you became a Christian, did you waste any time in your life? In the sense of, were you doing the work of a Christian before you were a Christian? If you weren't, then you wasted time, and now we have just that much less time to be able to do the work of a Christian. We are to redeem the time because we only have so much time on this earth, so why should we as Christians waste any of it? I'm reminded of the idea that really and truly in today's world, and in today's culture, a lot of people just kind of go by wasting time until this happens or until that happens. We as Christians should not be wasting time until the Lord comes back, but rather do what we as Christians ought to do, and that is to serve God, to keep His commandments, and to seek out the lost. Now, as we are to do that, we have many other ways to redeem the time. We figured out mostly what it means. But how do we do this? There are plenty of things that we can do in the world today to redeem the time as Christians. We have the ability to help those who are in need. Each one of us have someone around us that we can help, we can encourage, we can strengthen. Maybe you might be someone who enjoys, a man who enjoys preaching. You can be a preacher. You can redeem the time in teaching others publicly. Or without being publicly, you can seek to evangelize. Many of the best evangelists are not really pulpit preachers, but they are those who seek the need for preaching and teaching the gospel. Other ways that we can redeem the time is really to do benevolent work, to teach a class, to live as a Christian. We also have the idea that as a Christian, to redeem the time, many of us have families. We only have a certain amount of time with our family. We don't want to waste that time with simply letting time pass without ever realizing it. Especially those of you with children. You only have roughly 18 years with your children in your home, in that close contact. Use that time well and use that time wisely. As we seek to redeem the time, we have to realize that we only have a set number of years on this earth, and we don't know how long that may be. Use that time wisely. And I hope that this has been able to answer your question, and I thank you for your time.
1: Thank you, Brother Hanley. I was thinking about an illustration that I often give dealing with redemption, although I will admit that my illustration is getting older now. And generations younger than myself will not appreciate this illustration at all. But generations older than myself often do appreciate this illustration. When I was growing up, we obtained stamps at the grocery store in the supermarket and filled out little books with them. There were two kinds of stamps, at least in our area of West Tennessee. There were S&H green stamps, and there were quality stamps. And so what you would do is you would fill out your books of stamps, and after you had so many books, so many stamps compiled, you would then go to Jackson, Tennessee to the Redemption Center. And at the Redemption Center, you would redeem your stamps for different material things. I have a Random House Collegiate Dictionary that my mother bought for me with, I think, quality stamps. We had lamps in our living room that were bought with stamps at the Redemption Center. What does the word redeem mean? It means to buy back. And so what they were doing was they were buying back those stamps that we had collected, and they had value, and we were getting items for those stamps. So we ought to redeem the time. We ought to buy back every opportunity that we have to serve the Lord in our life. Our next question to Brother Klein. The person says, I know God has forgiven me for my past sins, but I'm having a hard time forgiving myself. I used drugs for many years and really messed up my life. I also terminated a pregnancy. How can I get rid of the guilt, Brother Klein?
2: I'd like to be as clear about this as I possibly can. The guilt of your sins was gone when the blood of Christ washed your sins away. Revelation 1 verse 5 teaches us that it is the blood of Christ that washes away our sins. Your own feelings of guilt will very likely be with you for a long time to come in your life on earth. That is something that is common among human beings. In the Bible, there are many examples of people who felt the pangs of guilt for sins that they had committed long ago and sins for which they had been forgiven. Think about King David. In his experiences with Bathsheba, he committed the sin of adultery, and then he compounded it by arranging for the murder of Bathsheba's husband on the field of battle, and then lied to try and cover it all up. Of course, his sins found him out. He repented, and evidence suggests that he was forgiven for his sins. But when he reflected on those experiences in writing the 51st Psalm, in Psalm 51, verse 3, he wrote, "My sin is ever before me." In 1 Timothy 1:15, the Apostle Paul described himself as the chief of all sinners. Even though he had been baptized, he had been forgiven for the sins that he had committed against Christians earlier in his life. He still felt bad about it. And in a sense, those feelings, well, they should stay with us, at least to the extent of discouraging us from repeating the mistakes that we've made in the past, and from sinning again in ways that we've sinned before. When God forgives us for our sins, the Bible says that He remembers them no more in passages like Hebrews 8 and verse 15. God forgets about our sins. As far as he is concerned, it is as if we had never done those things. But we will always remember our past, and that should serve to protect us from making the same mistakes over and over again. The Apostle Peter wrote about the folly of repeating patterns of sin again and again in 2 Peter chapter 2, beginning in verse 20, where it says, "For if after they have escaped the pollutions of the world through the knowledge of the Lord and Savior Jesus Christ, they are again entangled therein and overcome, the latter end is worse with them than the beginning. For it had been better for them not to have known the way of righteousness than after they have known it to turn from the holy commandment delivered unto them. But it has happened unto them according to the true proverb, the dog is turned to his own vomit again, the sow that was washed to her wallowing in the mire." That true proverb mentioned in verse 22 is what applies in this discussion. Sin is horrible. Sin is destructive to our lives. We need to remember that. We need to remember that so that we will not have the desire to go back to our old ways and make again the mistakes that we've made in the past. The fact of the matter is that everybody sins. Romans 3 verse 23 says that all have sinned and come short of the glory of God. But our sins do not have to define us. They are part of our past. They don't have to be part of our present or our future. We may still feel bad. We may still feel guilt for the things that we've done in the past. But we can rest secure in the knowledge that when our Lord forgives us, He forgives us completely. And those things that are past are gone forever. They will not come back to haunt us anymore, regardless of how we may feel about those things. I want to encourage you to move forward in your Christian life, doing good things, building for yourself good character, and a good track record that you can look back on and be proud of. Don't forget about your sinful past, but put it in its proper perspective, and I think you'll be able to move on with your life. Thank you so much.
1: Thank you for that very good answer. 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Back to our questions now to Brother Peters. How do we know that the Bible is really the inspired Word of God? Brother Peters.
3: This is an absolutely excellent question, and one that is really difficult to answer in such a short period of time. And I would encourage you to delve into this and do some research on this as well. It's an important question, because the inspiration of Scripture, if the Bible is not the inspired Word of God, I want us to think very quickly what we end up losing. We lose, first of all, our standard of truth. It's gone. If the Bible is not inspired, we do not have a standard any longer. If the Bible is not inspired, we lose our basis for hope. And so this is a very, very important question, and one we need to study, and we need to really understand and be convinced about in regard to the inspiration of Scriptures. The Bible itself claims to be inspired. In 2 Timothy 3 and verse 16, it says that the scriptures were given by inspiration of God and are profitable for doctrine, reproof, correction, for instruction in righteousness, that the man of God may be complete or mature, perfect, some translations will say, to be thoroughly equipped for every good work. Now, we can take the reasonable, logical approach to this. First of all, if the Bible claims to be inspired, literally to be God-breathed, and it is not, and that statement is false, then the Bible altogether is useless. But if it's true, then we have a standard by which we can live our lives, a standard of truth. We have hope for a future that goes beyond this life, that eternal life in heaven. But if it's false, we lose all of that. Now, reason will tell us that if there is a God, and there is, if God is a loving God and cares about mankind, is compassionate about mankind, and He does, then that God will reveal Himself to mankind. And He does. In fact, the Apostle Paul makes this beautiful statement in 1 Corinthians chapter 2, beginning in verse 10. He says, "These things God has revealed to us through His Spirit. For the Spirit searches everything, even the depths of God. For who knows a person's thoughts except the spirit of that person which is in him? So also no one comprehends the thoughts of God except the Spirit of God. Now we have received not the spirit of the world, but the Spirit who is from God, that we might understand the things freely given us by God. And we impart this in words, not taught by human wisdom, but taught by the Spirit, interpreting spiritual truths to those who are spiritual." Now, Paul is describing the inspired nature of the Bible and the way God has chosen to reveal Himself to mankind, and that's through words. God expresses Himself through the Scriptures, and we can turn to the Scriptures. We can learn about Him. We can learn about what He requires of us, and we'll learn what it takes on our part in order to have a relationship with Him. And that is very, very important. Now, as you delve into this subject of inspiration, there is an abundance of evidence out there that help to prove the inspired, that the Bible is inspired. But as you delve, you need to be aware that there are critics of the Bible who are extremely, extremely not just critical, but hostile to the Bible, who want to convince the world that the Bible is not inspired. And this isn't by accident. I believe firmly that Satan very well understands what Paul writes in Romans 10 and verse 17. So then faith comes by hearing, and hearing by the Word of God. I hear individuals say, "Well, I feel weak in the faith." You need to get into the Scriptures. The Scriptures can help strengthen your faith. Satan understands that. And if he wants to destroy mankind's faith in God, go to the foundation. Destroy the Word of God. And so it's no mistake that there are critics of inspiration, that there are critics of the Bible out there who seek to destroy that. So you need to be very, very honest with the evidence and not swayed one way or the other, but simply look at the evidence and put it together reasonably. But it's not just logic that we can appeal to. We can also appeal to the sciences. Archaeology, for instance, is constantly making discoveries and has for decades, if not centuries, that are proving constantly biblical facts. For years, decades even, the Hittites were thought to not to have been a real people. It's something that have been made up. And yet archaeology has proven it. Very recently, I read an article in Bible Archaeology, a journal, where they have found the insignia ring of Jezebel. And they actually had a picture of this, and with her name clearly spelled on there. Of course, Jezebel is the wife of Ahab, confirming again some of the historical aspects that are given in Scripture. Aside from logic, aside from archaeology, we can appeal to the sciences themselves. Look at the world and life and nature. when we look at nature, the Bible is both accurate but also predictive. Moses would say in Leviticus 17 and verse 11 that the life of the flesh is in the blood. This is something that ancient peoples didn't really understand outside of Scripture. In fact, we maybe remember from our history classes that a popular way to get treatment for illnesses in the Middle Ages was bleeding. You get sick, they would bleed you. Then all of a sudden, that individual, the patient, dies. Well, no wonder. They're bleeding them, but they thought the blood's infected. Let's purify the body of the blood. But even all the way back in the days of Moses, he knew that life of the flesh is in the blood. We can look at the book of Job. In fact, the last few chapters of Job is this beautiful discourse of God and conversing with Job. And all of these different facts are laid out about the earth. He says in Job 26 and verse 7 that God stretches out the north over empty space. He hangs the earth on nothing. And this flies right in the face of ancient philosophies that thought that Atlas held up the earth, or that the earth rode around on a huge turtle, or some giant was holding it. But man now knows, we know through science and what we've discovered, that Job was right all of those millennia ago. And so there are many, many outside evidences, but one of the most exciting evidences of the inspiration of Scripture is that of prophecy and the fulfillment of prophecy. When you look at the teachings of Jesus, he is constantly going back to Old Testament prophecies to prove who he is, that he is the Messiah. In fact, the Old Testament holds over 300 different prophecies that find their ultimate fulfillment in the life of Jesus. You can go back to Isaiah 53, Micah chapter 5, and these prophecies, they're extremely detailed, and yet we see them fulfilled in his life, in his ministry, and also from the historians of the day. When we study Josephus, he speaks about certain prophecies that were fulfilled during the life of Jesus. And so there is an abundance of evidence out there that show that the Bible truly is inspired. And I would encourage you, delve deep. Be honest with it. Go in there wanting to be convinced. And you will find so many interesting things. And you will gain a wonderful, beautiful appreciation for Scripture. And you will love the Bible even more. I hope that answers your question.
1: Thank you very much. I'm currently doing a study. I haven't begun teaching it yet, but I'm developing it on prophecy in the Bible, and it is certainly a fascinating study indeed. Brother Hanley, we have this question. Must I be baptized before partaking of the Lord's Supper? Brother Hanley.
4: Thank you for asking this question, and I think it's a very good thought, because I know of many people who have asked this question before. Can my kids partake of it? Can I partake of it before becoming a Christian? And as we seek to address that question, we have to figure out, first of all, why are we partaking of the Lord's Supper anyway? What is the point of partaking in the Lord's Supper? It is a remembrance of Christ's death. In fact, one of the many problems that was transpiring in the church at Corinth, as we find in 1 Corinthians, was in fact pertaining to the Lord's Supper. They had made it a common meal. They were simply eating and drinking and just enjoying themselves, the rich were, while the poor just simply didn't have anything to remember Christ's death. As we seek to understand exactly why we ought to be Christians, we have to turn to 1 Corinthians 11 to figure this out. And we could look at any number of verses, through verses 24 through 34, but really let's look at verses 27 and 29. The Apostle Paul says, "Wherefore, whosoever shall eat this bread and drink this cup of the Lord unworthily shall be guilty of the body and the blood of the Lord." We skip down to verse 29. It says, "For he that eateth and drinketh unworthily eateth and drinketh damnation or condemnation to himself, not discerning the Lord's body." If we are partaking in the memorial feast of Christ's death, We ought to be cleansed by the blood. First of all, we also ought to be remembering Christ's death, not just simply partaking of it because we ought to, or we think it's a good idea, or everyone else around us is doing it, or I want to get into the habit of partaking of the Lord's Supper before I become a Christian. There's really no point in that if you aren't, because if you begin doing that, you just start eating and drinking damnation to yourself. We don't want to further distance ourselves from God in an attempt to mentally or go through the motions of drawing closer to Him. As we think about that, should we be a Christian before partaking of the Lord's Supper? I hold to the idea that yes, we should. Not only that, but we should also remember as Christians why we are partaking of the Lord's Supper. And so I thank you for the question, and I think it's one that should be answered. Thank you.
1: Thank you very much to Brother Klein and to Brother Peters and Brother Hanley for doing such a good job today and answering these questions. We appreciate their efforts very much. I recently did a devotional from Psalm 1, which we call the Blessed Man. Blessed is the man who walketh not in the counsel of the ungodly, nor standeth in the way of sinners, nor sitteth in the seat of the scornful. But his delight is in the law of the Lord, and in his law doth he meditate both day and night. That psalm begins with the word blessed, and being blessed involves a state wherein man is happy and his soul is right with his Lord. That's a position that many people would desire. There is no secret to obtaining such happiness. The inspired writer reveals it to us. Blessedness comes as one delights in God's Word and meditates therein continually. And that word delight is filled with meaning. It involves one's longing for the Word of God. It means that one finds deep pleasure in the content of its message, and his understanding of the law's value causes him to meditate in it both day and night. His mind is pondering the truths of it. His thoughts are of the promises of it. He's thinking about its stories, its characters, its applications to him. I want to encourage you to delight yourself in God's Word. Meditate on it day and night. And I'm thankful that you're watching A Bible Answer, that it might help you do just that as you seek a knowledge of the Word of God. Thanks for watching A Bible Answer, and remember, for your Bible questions, there's always a Bible answer.
0: We would love to hear from you, our viewers. If you have questions for A Bible Answer, or if you'd like any of the material offered on this program, please contact us at the address on the screen. We appreciate all of our supporters, and we encourage you to worship with the Faithful Church of Christ in your area.

0: Hello and welcome again to Counterpoint. I'm Mike Hickson, and as you well know, B.J. Clark is with me today. And I appreciate B.J., his friendship, his great work in the kingdom. And we thank you for being a part of our program today. I encourage you to take your Bible and study with us, because today we're going to ask a very important question. How can I get my life back on track? So we hope you'll stay tuned. B.J., today, the theme, how do I get my life back on track? I know that there are a lot of people that watch this program who, quite frankly, their lives are a mess.
1: Yeah.
0: They would freely admit that, and they would tell you that somewhere along life's way, things went awry, and they've never quite been able to put it all back together again. Mm-hmm. And so, to those who are watching today, and maybe there is this sense of despair, helplessness, maybe even hopelessness. How do we counter that feeling? Because, you know, the devil, I think the devil is the master of discouragement. And, you know, the devil wants to kick you while you're down. The devil wants to say, you know what? You know, you've been kicked to the curb, and guess what? You're no good, no count, not worth anything. And if you think you can get your life back on track, I got news for you. So how do we counter that?
1: I would tell people you're not alone, and God cares. Oh, yes, he cares. I know he cares. His heart is touched with my griefs. That's not just a lyric from a song. It's based on the meaning of a text. 1 Peter 5 and verse 7, mm-hmm. Casting all your care upon him, for he careth for you. Luke 4:18 is a very comforting
0: BJ,
1: verse.
0: You move on there, mm-hmm. I was just thinking a minute ago, it might be, if you didn't catch that scripture, 1 Peter 5 at verse 7.
1: Right.
0: I'd encourage you to go to it, underline it, maybe go back to it and think about it a little bit more, because as you said, Peter there said that we can cast all our care on him, and the reason is because he cares for us. And so if you think God doesn't care, right there, that one verse says it all.
1: And they could write down right alongside of that, Psalm 55:22, cast thy burden upon the Lord, and he shall sustain thee.
0: Mm-hmm.
1: We need sustenance physically, but we also need it emotionally sometimes. And so it's encouraging to know that the God of heaven sent his only begotten son, and that his mission is defined by himself in Luke 4:18, the Spirit of the Lord is upon me because he's anointed me to preach the gospel to the poor. And then look at this. He sent me to heal the brokenhearted, to preach deliverance to the captives, and recovering of sight to the blind, to set at liberty them that are bruised. And you think about how we can sometimes be bruised physically and the pain that comes with that. There's an emotional bruising, sometimes a conscience that is bruised by our guilt and sin. Jesus came to deliver us from all of that. Sin has broken so many hearts. Mm-hmm. And yet Jesus Christ is the answer to finding a new way to live, and knowing that when I get up in the morning, he knows it. When I go to bed at night, he knows it. And he knows everything that happens in between those two events. He actually knows it. He cares about it.
0: And, you know, BJ, looking at that text, when the text tells us that he does heal the brokenhearted, and there are people whose lives have been shattered by sin. And, you know, there are a lot of consequences associated with living a sinful life. I think about the physical consequences, the emotional consequences, and yes, even the spiritual consequences. You know, Solomon said many years ago, the way of the transgressor is hard.
1: Yeah.
0: And again, Jesus came to heal the brokenhearted. We talk about being captive in sin. Sin binds, enslaves. And I don't think that we necessarily look at it that way, but it does. It imprisons us. And so here's somebody whose life is broken. And in their mind and their heart of hearts, they're thinking, you know, how can my life ever be whole again? And, you know, go back to Psalm 51, David. When David was the illustrious king of Israel, and here is a man that no doubt was admired by many people, a man after God's own heart, and yet he committed adultery with Bathsheba, had her husband killed on the front line of battle. David had been a bad guy. And yet in Psalm 51, he pours his heart out to God and he looks to God for healing. Mm-hmm. And I think that, you know, to understand that God is in the healing business, God is in the salvage business. And I don't care where your life is, God can take a broken life and make it whole again.
1: Absolutely. In fact, the statement our Lord made in Luke 4 and verse 18 has a basis from Psalm 147 and verse 3. He healeth the broken in heart and bindeth up their wounds. I know when I was a little boy, like every other little boy, I can remember back to skinning my knee or something like that and going to mama, and mama had a way to just heal that wound or bind it up, put the Bactine on it or whatever it was needed and the Band-Aid on it, and made me feel better, you know. And Jesus Christ is there. In fact, the Bible describes God sometimes like a mother that comforts her children.
0: That's right.
1: And Isaiah talks about that. And so this is a tremendous thing to know that God is not just some tyrant in the sky, as some people view him, saying, do this, don't do that, and that he has no desire to have a relationship with us. We do the things we do because we do have a relationship with him. We love him. We want to serve him and honor him because he's been so good to us.
0: That's right. And you know, BJ, in Psalm 103, some have called it the divine benefits package. But I love what the psalmist said, bless the Lord, O my soul, all that's within me, bless his holy name, bless the Lord, O my soul, forget not all his benefits, who forgives all your iniquities, who heals all your diseases, who redeems your life from destruction.
1: Mm-hmm. Yes, sir. And you know, along those lines, I'm thinking of Psalm 68, when you talk about a benefits package, he says, blessed be the Lord who daily loadeth us with benefits, even the God of our salvation. And so not only does he give us benefits, he loads us down.
0: That's exactly
1: or
0: right.
1: Loads us up with benefits. And where else can we go? No life insurance company, no insurance company of any kind can give you or give me the kinds of things that God and God alone can give.
0: That's exactly right. And you know, BJ, look at Saul of Tarsus. You know, he described himself in 1 Timothy chapter 1 as a blasphemer, a persecutor, an insolent man. And yet, he talked about God's grace being exceedingly abundant with faith and love. And then he identified himself as the chief of sinners. And so, I look at the life of Paul or Saul. I think, you know what? God dramatically changed his life. I mean, he was a modern day terrorist in the first century, and yet the Lord used him in a great way. And so here's somebody whose life had been broken by sin, and yet God was able to make a change. And he does that. He has the ability to do that with anyone, doesn't he?
1: Yes, absolutely. And that's the thing. If Paul, the chief of sinners, as he called himself, mm-hmm. could find peace and comfort, then we need to know that God can cleanse us of all unrighteousness. That's a statement that comes from 1 John to the Christian who sins after he's been forgiven of his sins. He needs to know that if he'll confess that sin and God is faithful to forgive it, and will cleanse us from all unrighteousness. There's nothing that I've done or could do that would put me out of the scope of God's love and grace and mercy if I'm willing to accept those actions of God in a way that's obedient and respectful to his love for me.
0: That's right. BJ, what do you say to somebody? Because I know that there are some people, let's say they've heard the gospel, they've obeyed it, their sins have been washed away, but because of their past and maybe because of the depth of sin that they had been involved in, they can't quite free themselves, mentally speaking, of their past. And so they continue to battle those, for lack of a better way to say it, those demons from the past. And so they continue to ask God, please forgive me, please forgive me. And yet God has forgiveness. Mm-hmm. And so don't you think sometimes, you know, how do you counter this attitude? Because I think it's a real problem that some people deal with.
1: The Apostle Paul, if anyone had regrets, as we've already noted, he certainly had them from that time period in his life when he was persecuting the church. But he said in Philippians 3:13 and following, forgetting those things which are behind and pressing forward to those things that are ahead, the prize that he was looking to. He had to be willing to forget the past because God had forgotten it in the sense of blotting it out with his grace and mercy. And so Paul couldn't wallow in the guilt of the past without hampering his present and his future. And people who are stuck in the guilt of the past are never going to be able to celebrate in the present and in the future.
0: So true.
1: And so we need to find, and really it's a faith issue. Do I really believe God or not?
0: Yeah,
1: do I think that he can really forgive me of what I've done or not? If I act like, well, how could he forgive me? But he said he would. I'm not taking him at his word, and I need to take him at his word.
0: Well, you know, the Bible says God can't lie. And so if God promises that he will do something, I don't think that we're overstepping our boundaries if we simply lay claim to what God has promised he will do. The Hebrew writer said that God will be merciful to their unrighteousness, their sins and their iniquities. He said, I will remember no more. Now, if God says, you know what, your past is in the past, then we ought to take him at his word and live as if the past is genuinely in the past.
1: Right. Paul would never have been able to help so many people if he hadn't come to terms with the fact that God gave him forgiveness, and thus it's freely granted to all men who seek it. I studied with a lady one time, and she said, well, if you knew the things that I had done in my lifetime, then you would probably not be studying with me and offering me this hope, because she was someone that had been involved in an industry that was certainly not encouraging to keep men faithful to their marriage vows as far as their lusts were concerned. And yet I told her, I said, look, if you're truly sorry for what you've done and you're willing to repent of it, God will forgive you of everything you've done. You just have to trust and believe that he means that. And then you've got to do what he says. Romans chapter 6, for example, has this wonderful statement in it. God be thanked, verse 17, you were the servants of sin, but you have obeyed from the heart that form of doctrine which was delivered you. And then watch, being then made free from sin. I don't have to live with the shackles of sin on me. I'm made free from sin, and I become a servant of righteousness.
0: So the bottom line is that through the new birth, we can have a new beginning because we have all these new blessings. And, you know, you were talking about the lady that you had spoken to in the past. I do think that there are people that have been so beaten down by sin. And, you know, you look at the record in 1 Corinthians chapter 6. Paul said, do you not know that the unrighteous will not inherit the kingdom of God? Do not be deceived. Neither fornicators, idolaters, adulterers. He said, homosexuals, nor sodomites, nor thieves, nor covetous, nor drunkards, nor revilers, nor extortioners. That covers a pretty wide group of folks. Mm-hmm. He said, we'll inherit the kingdom of God, and such were some of you. Now, you know, you think about the people to whom Paul was preaching and teaching in Corinth. Some of those folks, you know, maybe they had been involved in this lifestyle for many, many years, and maybe they felt as if they were beyond the scope of any kind of redemption. And Paul comes along and preaches a message and says, you know what? You can put that behind you.
1: That's right.
0: You don't have to live like that any longer. And that's the beauty of the gospel is, and you know, the reoccurring theme of Jesus, come unto me, all you that labor and are heavy laden. Are there people that are laden with sin, unright? Yes. Mm-hmm. But that's the design of the gospel, BJ.
1: We have a king who's offered to us unmerited favor and grace. And it actually reminds me of an Old Testament story involving a young man by the name of Mephibosheth. He was Jonathan's son, King Saul's grandson. You remember King Saul had tried to kill David on numerous occasions, made his life miserable, sent him out into the isolated places to just avoid being killed. Well, David wanted to show some favor to someone from the house of Saul that might be left alive for Jonathan's sake. And they said, well, there is Mephibosheth, but he's lame and he's not able to, move about very easily. Where is he? David summoned him where out of one house where he was to the king's palace. And verse 6 says, when Mephibosheth, the son of Jonathan, the son of Saul, was come to David, he fell on his face, he did reverence. And David told him, I'm going to show you kindness for Jonathan, your father's sake. I'm going to restore all the land of Saul, thy father, and you'll eat bread at my table continually. This is a king inviting someone who's lived away from the king's palace to actually commune with him at the table. And then here we see, look at the attitude of Mephibosheth. What is thy servant that you should look upon such a dead dog as I am? He thought he was worthless. Mm-hmm. He thought, in my condition, there's no way I could ever have a seat at the king's table. But David, the rest of the chapter goes on to show that David summoned him. In verse 13, Mephibosheth dwelled in Jerusalem. He did eat continually at the king's table. We have a heavenly Jerusalem. We have a king, and there's a table.
0: That's right.
1: The Lord's table that we're able to enjoy and commune with him on every first day of the week basis. What gives me that right? Nothing gives me the right, but what gives me that privilege? Grace and mercy and favor. And I need to seek God's favor by obeying him. I need to show appreciation for it.
0: Sure. And you know, that blood, the power of the blood of Christ.
1: Yeah.
0: To literally wash away, as John said, all sins. And, you know, we sing the song, what can wash away my sins? Nothing but the blood of Jesus. That's how powerful the blood is. And to commune with the king, mm-hmm. I mean, Paul identified Jesus as the King of Kings and Lord of Lords. And, you know, we are heirs of God, joint heirs with Christ. I mean, you talk about a very special relationship. Peter said we are an elect race, a royal priesthood, a holy nation, a people for God's own possession. We belong to the king. We're children of the king.
1: Right.
0: And so, you know, in many respects, we enjoy clout and privilege unlike anyone else. And so, do we enjoy the divine favor of God? Yes, we do. And as you read from Psalm 68 a minute ago, who daily loads us with benefits or blessings. Daily.
1: Mm-hmm.
0: I mean, we're blessed, BJ. And so I think that's a great story to share in light of what we're discussing today.
1: Right. Absolutely. And you know, it's not the only story. That's the beauty of it. The Bible is full of stories where God took someone that looked as if there was no hope and extended hope. And one of my favorite phrases in the Bible, and you've done this, I'm sure, yourself, and it's just trace the words, but God, through the Bible. And look at how many times it says things look bleak, things are bad, but God commended his love toward
0: That's
1: us,
0: right.
1: And that while we were yet sinners, Christ died for us. But God, you can go a lot of places and see that he's the divine difference maker.
0: Sure. What about in Luke 15, the prodigal son? You know, here's a guy that blessed beyond measure, mm-hmm. good home, good family, good father. And he decides he wants to leave home, take the inheritance, and he goes out and lives the prodigal life, wastes everything entrusted into his care, and now he's out grazing with the pigs.
1: Mm-hmm.
0: And, you know, that light comes on. And he says, you know, how many hired servants of my father have bread enough to spare, and I'm perishing here with hunger. And so he makes the decision to go home, and he's willing to go home and to just be a slave again.
1: Right.
0: And, you know, I think the beauty, one of the great things about that parable is when the father saw him a great way off, he ran, fell on his neck, and kissed him. And, you know, in Luke 15, if Luke 15 teaches me anything, it teaches me something about the value of one soul in the eyes of God.
1: That's right. I mean, you think about the way it started of the woman who lost one coin, swept at the house and did everything to find that one coin. The one who lost one sheep went and sought for the one. And then the one boy that was lost in the far country was so valuable, the father never gave up on looking for him to come over the horizon. And then when he ran to him, He wasn't running out there to slap him in the face and say, do you know how you reproach the family? How could you go off and engage in all this riotous living and then have the audacity to come walking back on this property and act like you've not done anything to besmirch your family's name? You ought to be ashamed of yourself. You can think of all the things that a lot of people might want to say to someone. And yet that's not what the father does in this parable.
0: That's right.
1: He runs. You know, someone made a point, and I think it's a valid one. As our fathers get older, we don't see them run very often. I can't really tell you the last time I remember seeing my dad run anywhere. Mm-hmm. But for a father to run to his grown-up son, who had been such a sinner, is really a tremendous testimony to the grace of God.
0: Yes, it is. And, you know, Jesus said, talking about the father, this my son was dead and is alive again. He was lost and is found, and they began to be merry.
1: Yeah.
0: You know, BJ, there's something about that restoration of fellowship, that union with God, and to think that, you know, like, to me, this text speaks to the fact that no matter how bad we've been, God's willing to take us back if we'll come back on his terms.
1: That's amazing.
0: And you know, we've all known people that maybe their marriage has been problematic. Maybe one of the mates hasn't been faithful. The innocent party says, you know what? If you'll get your life right, I'll take you back. You know, that takes a lot of grace, a lot of forgiveness. And to think that God is willing to take us back.
1: It reminds you of the Old Testament book of Hosea where the prophet is told,
0: yeah,
1: okay, I want you to marry a woman. I'll tell you right now, she's going to become a harlot and break your heart. But then you go back and try to reclaim her and redeem her back and give her another chance. And this is God's way of saying to Israel, look, the very thing you're seeing in Hosea and Gomer's life is what I'm wanting to do with you. I took you in as my own. You abandoned me. You became unfaithful to me by idolatry.
0: Sure.
1: And yet I still love you, and I will still take you back if you will change and come back to me and forsake that past. What a great love story.
0: Oh, absolutely. PJ, we talk about the blood of Christ. The blood of Christ is God's answer to sin.
1: Mm-hmm.
0: So if God's word teaches us that through that blood we can enjoy redemption, the forgiveness of sins, the question, how do we appropriate the benefits of the blood of Jesus?
1: You know, the song says, what can wash away my sins? Nothing but the blood of Jesus. What can make me whole again? Nothing but the blood. Revelation 1 and verse 5 discusses how the blood looses us from our sins. There are certain stains that get on our garments, and we think to ourselves, oh, I've got to find a way to loosen that stain from the fabric so that it won't be a part of the fabric anymore. And different detergent companies tell us that they can help us get that stain out and never to be seen again. Sometimes the stain is so bad that no detergent seems to get it out. But with the blood of Christ, when he washes it away,
0: it's gone.
1: It's washed away so thoroughly, it's as if it never happened. You know, the old typewriter used to have this method where you take this white out and put it over, but you could tell where you made your mistakes by where the white out was, and it covered up the mistakes and blotted it out, but it was still a reminder that you made a mistake. The modern day computer screen, I mean, you can hit the wrong character, hit backspace once, and then it's as if
0: gone.
1: There's nothing, no, not even a remnant. Now, this doesn't mean our consequences for sin won't remain, but as far as the guilt, it's completely obliterated.
0: And that's a beautiful thought, that God would remove the stain of sin. You know, the psalmist said, as far as the east is from the west, so far has he removed our transgressions from us. In other words, they're hurled into infinity, so to speak. And so that's a beautiful thought. So when we're baptized into Christ, we enjoy that circumcision made without hands, as Paul talks about. Circumcision, you remember back under the old covenant, involved the cutting away of skin. Well, in this context, through baptism, through an obedient faith, our sins are cut away, removed. And the beauty of that is we never have to meet them again, do we?
1: No. And that's the beauty of, you can't find a more sad

0: You know, when you're living in sin and when your life's falling apart and when, you know, your dreams have been shattered, you don't have peace.
1: No.
0: You don't have that sense of peace that the Bible talks about. And yet in Christ, we have peace with God and the peace of God.
1: Right.
0: And so, you know, those are some blessings that we claim immediately.
1: That's right, and they pass understanding. We're not able to give the full description of our appreciation for that peace. And I love the statement that's made in the psalmist, great peace have they which love thy law, Psalm 119, about 1 verse 65. That's a peace that passes understanding, and yet what people, you know, don't realize, you go out and live a wicked life, and then you're not at peace because you think, did I contract some disease by being so promiscuous? Am I going to, you know, be getting some consequence of this in time to come? That's no way to live.
0: No, no.
1: No way to live. I get up in the morning and I'm grateful to God that I don't have to live with regret and guilt of the past. I'm not a perfect person, but I serve a perfect God who's telling me, if you keep walking in the light,
0: that's right,
1: then I'll keep cleansing you from all sin. And that is a guarantee. It's
0: and
1: not
0: you know what?
1: A might be or a maybe. It's a guarantee.
0: Yeah, that's right. And you know what, PJ? The beauty of becoming a child of God is we enjoy all spiritual blessings in Christ, Ephesians 1:3, one of which is prayer. And so going back to where we began in the program, so, okay, so life's not what it ought to be, and now you're a child of God. You have the ability, as you so well said a minute ago, to cast all your cares at the feet of God. Mm-hmm. And the reason you can do that is because He cares for you. He invites you to do that. And because you have that relationship, you have the assurance. Well, John said this is a confidence that we have in Him, that if we ask anything according to His will, He hears us. And so we have a God in heaven who's listening to us and who will actively take part in our lives.
1: And there's a guarantee that no other avenue of forgiveness is available to us through the philosophies of men. Colossians 2 says those philosophies don't help us. Only God's word has the real answers to our troubled lives. And so it would be our recommendation to all of our viewers.
0: Yes.
1: You cannot find a better philosophy book of life than this book right here. It will heal you of your hurts and take you to a home where you'll never feel those hurts ever, ever again.
0: Well, the psalmist said it well. Your word's a lamp under our feet, a light under our pathway. God's word can get you home safely. BJ, thank you for being here today. Thank you for being a part of our program. Hope and pray that what's been said has been helpful to you.
2: In Acts chapter 19, people were baptized into Christ and the church was established in Ephesus. Later, Paul wrote them a letter and said that they had been saved by God's grace through faith. But what exactly does that mean? Number one, grace is God's part. Titus 2:11 says the grace of God appeared bringing salvation to all men, instructing us. God's grace instructed Noah how to survive the flood, instructed Joshua how to conquer Jericho, and today it instructs us how to be saved from our sins. Number two, salvation is through faith. It's interesting, many of the Greek manuscripts say through the faith in Ephesians 2:8. Faith is our part in obeying God's plan. It's the gospel. Hebrews 5:9 says God is the author of eternal salvation to those who obey Him. Obey what? His plan, the gospel. And how? Well, we hear the gospel, believe it, repent of our sins, confess His name, and are finally baptized into Christ, where we contact His blood and our sins are washed away.

chapter and verse and study some things within. We're honored to come to you with this broadcast, and at the end of this broadcast, we want to offer to you absolutely free some Bible study material that you can continue the study of God's Word in your home. And we would love to do that because here on Book, Chapter, and Verse, we want us all to grow in the grace and the knowledge of our Lord and Savior, Jesus Christ. 2 Peter 3:18. Thank you again for joining me and for your interest in the precious Book Divine. Our Book, Chapter, and Verse today comes from 2 Timothy chapter 1, verses 12 and 13. I'd like for us to consider this verse today as we think about some matters and some things that, to be honest, we can know. 2 Timothy chapter 2, verses 12 and 13 remind us, or rather 2 Peter 1, 12 and 13 reminds us, "For the which cause I also suffer these things, nevertheless I am not ashamed. For I know whom I have believed and am persuaded that he is able to keep that which I have committed unto him against that day. Hold fast the form of sound words which thou hast heard of me in faith and love which is in Christ Jesus." Notice in verse 12, Paul said, "For I know whom I have believed." Not only do I know him, but I am persuaded that he is able to keep that which I have committed to him against that day. What assurance! And you know, Paul said, "There are things that I know." But by way of introduction, you know, there are some things that we don't know. You know, we don't know the secret things of God in Deuteronomy 29:29. I mean, God has let us know what he expects of us. But we don't know the secret things of God in Deuteronomy 29:29. We don't know the day of our death, according to Genesis 27:2. We don't know when we're going to die. I realize there are doctors that make skilled predictions or thoughts concerning longevity of life, but we've known people that have lived longer. We don't know how seed springs into life. Jesus taught that in Matthew 4, 26 through 29. We don't know. It's amazing to me how you can take a small kernel of corn, drop it in the ground, and it has a huge stalk that has multiple ears of corn. We don't know how seed springs into life, but we know it does. We don't know what shall be on the morrow. James 4, verse 14 simply says, "You don't know what's going to be on the morrow. What is your life? It is but a vapor that's here for a little while and vanisheth away." We don't know what's going to be on the morrow. And you know this, according to Mark 13:32, we don't know the time of our Lord's return. There are those that through centuries and through years have tried to predict when the Lord will return, and they've missed it every time because those are things we don't know. The Lord does. Now, here is the puzzle. It seems there are some things that we need to know, but in so doing, we fail to know the things that are truly needful to know. There are some things that we really need, truly and honestly, to know. Now, let's think about this for a moment. If I resolve to know the things that I really need to know, is that not the most important? And will not the rest fall in place? So for the next few moments here on Book, Chapter, and Verse, let's challenge ourselves and let's talk about the things that we do know. And if we know these things, then let's resolve to do something about them. Number one, here's what I do know. I know in whom I have believed. That's 2 Timothy chapter 1, 12 and 13. In Christ, in God, I know in whom I have believed. I know them,

And it's interesting to see that those that are obedient to God, what they really know. Those that believe and obey God, according to Ephesians 3:12, have boldness in Him. Those Christians in Ephesus had that boldness in God. They knew where to stand and they had strength. There are those that believe and obey, and they are convicted of Him. That's Hebrews 8, verses 38 and 39. They know and believe, they're obedient, and they are convinced that He is God. They have a conviction. This we can know. Those that believe and obey are committed to Him, according to 1 Peter 2 and verse 23. We have that commitment to God. We know these things. And when you and I consider those things, such assurance causes us to know. I mean, there's no doubt there. We can know in whom we have believed. We can know what God has given for us. Listen to the psalmist in Psalm 41:11. Oh, it's so beautiful. By this I know that thou favorest me, because my enemy does not triumph over me. Psalm 56 and verse 9, when I cry unto thee, then shall mine enemies turn back. This I know, for God is for me. I know in whom I have believed. I know that He is God, and I know for a fact He will deliver me. But here's the second thing that I know. Through His Word, I know that He was manifested to take away sin. Now, that word manifested is an interesting word, and I think of that word often. And I use this illustration because it's the best way that I know how to explain it. I used to work for a national food company, and when our drivers would deliver our orders to the stores, to the locations where we would service the account, they would have the people that received the stock, received the product, sign the ticket. And then they would also sign the drivers what we call the manifest. And at the end of the day, the driver was supposed to have a full manifest and an empty truck, less pickups or credits that he may have to bring back. So the driver had a manifest that was full. The manifest said, this is proof that you've delivered it, every store has received it, and this is a done deal. It's manifested, it's proven, and it's brought forth. When I look at the Bible, I know that the manifest has been signed by God, and it's proven, and it stands firm, that I know in whom I have believed, and I know He was manifested to take away sin. 1 John 3:5 says it, and you know that He was manifested to take away our sins, and in Him is no sin. In John 4:42, there were those that told this woman from the well, now we believe not because of thy saying, for we have heard Him ourselves and know this is indeed the Christ, the Savior of the world. Not because she said it, but we know that this is the one who is the Savior. Romans 6 and verse 6, knowing this, that our old man is crucified with Him, that the body of sin might be destroyed, that henceforth we should not serve sin. When one is baptized into the death of Christ, knowing this, the old man of sin is crucified with Him right then. The body of sin is destroyed right then. From now on, we're not going to serve sin. And I believe in Him, because in Him and only in Christ is my sin taken away. This I know. The Bible tells me so. Here's a third thing that we can know. We know it is not in man to direct his own steps. We are simply weak in trying to direct our own steps. I have known so many good people
that try to direct their own steps. They try to work out every little detail. They try to overcome this. They try to overcome that. They try to deal with this, deal with that. Hey, when I get all this squared away and straightened out, then I'm going to do the right thing. But it doesn't work that way. Can you imagine taking a job and saying, look, I'll take this job when I figure out how to do it? That doesn't gel, does it? No. Once we get into it, we learn how to work it, we grow, and then we learn to master that. But when it comes to our spiritual life, no, we try to do it all on our own. Listen to the prophet of old, Jeremiah. Listen to what he said in Jeremiah chapter 10 and verse 23 when he said, O Lord, I know that the way of man is not in himself. It is not in man that walketh to direct his steps. Jeremiah said, it's not in man. When man decides that he wants to do it, imagine if man says, well, I will save myself. I don't need anyone else. I don't need God. He's going to miss it. We can't be saved without God. We can't be saved without Christ. And man's going to miss it. You know, when I'm assured and I think of that wonderful text from the Gospel of John, chapter 14 and verse 1, Jesus was speaking to his apostles there, and you'll recognize it when I start reading it. Let not your heart be troubled. You believe in God, believe also in me. In my Father's house are many mansions. If it were not so, I would have told you. I go to prepare a place for you. And if I go and prepare a place for you, I will come again and receive you unto myself, that where I am, there you may be also. For, and whither I go, you know, and the way you know. Jesus said, I go to prepare a place for you. You see, man can't direct his steps on his own. We need God. This I know. And I know that I need Christ to make my way for me. It's not in man that walketh to direct his steps. Man will make a mess out of it. That's why we need God. Here's another thing that we know. We know that our earthly house will be dissolved. Now, I'm not talking here about the house that you live in, the apartment, duplex, whatever you have. I'm talking about the earthly house, our bodies. We're not made to live forever. While there are those that may live well into their 80s, 90s, even into the early 100s, we know we're not going to live forever. It's been said we're not going to get out of this world alive. And that is true. Unless the Lord returns while we are living and the world ends, judgment begins, we're all going to pass from this life. This earthly body is going to wear down. There are times that, well, just try this. Look at pictures of days gone by and see if you've changed a little. It's very, very rare that people just do not change. I know of some people that look very similar to what they did that I was in college with. But I know quite a few more, some characteristics, but they don't. You see, this earthly house is going to be dissolved. Listen to how Paul put it in 2 Corinthians 5, 1 and 2. He said, for we know that if our earthly house of this tabernacle or this tent were dissolved, we have a building of God, a house not made with hands, eternal in the heavens. For in this body, if you will, for in this we groan, earnestly desiring to be clothed upon with our house, which is from heaven. The child of God desires something better than what this life has to offer. Therefore, if I know my earthly house will be dissolved, then let me plan for my heavenly house, that Jesus has said, I go to prepare a place for you. And if he's gone to prepare a place for me and for you, and this earthly house is going to be dissolved, then let me get ready to move. Listen to Romans 8:22. Paul said, we know that the whole creation groaneth
and travaileth in pain together until now. This is a world that can wear us down. Our bodies will wind down. Our bodies will dissolve. When there are things that can no longer take the strain and the struggle, the body just gives out. We know that happens. And it is appointed unto man once to die, but after this the judgment in Hebrews 9:27. So we know this. Our bodies will not live forever. Now this we know. And that's not a sad, solemn thought. It's just reality. Let me tell you something else that we know. This we know. Some will miss heaven. Folks, it's just simple truth. Not everybody is going to be saved. You know, there are times that I read the obituaries often, and I do for this reason. I'm not like the man that says, if I get up in the morning and I don't see my name in the obituaries, I know it's going to be a good day. I don't look at it that way. I look at obituaries because there are times that I may not be aware of the person that passed away, but I may know a nephew, I may know a son or a granddaughter, I may know of somebody there that I can maybe minister to and help. But you know, I look throughout the obituaries and I see a whole lot of times of people that the obituary says they left to be with their Heavenly Father. They pass from this life in the presence of their Savior. But you know, that's just simply not true with everybody. Now, please, don't take the writing of the broadcast and say you're unfairly judging. I'm just expressing to you that some will miss heaven. You don't see things like that in all obituaries. And even if it's in the obituary, it may not be a true case in God's eyes. Let's see if we can grasp this thought here. Some will miss heaven. Listen to Ephesians 5:5. For this you know, that no whoremonger, nor unclean person, nor a covetous man who is an adulterer hath any inheritance in the kingdom of God or the kingdom of Christ and of God. This ye know, that people who live ungodly lives and do not live for God, they're not going to die and then all of a sudden be saved. It doesn't work that way. When you and I see Mark 16:16 that says, he who believes and is baptized will be saved, but he who does not believe will be condemned. If a person is not prepared to meet the Lord and has obeyed the gospel of Christ, this we know, some will miss heaven. And we know the options. When we pass from this life, it's either going to be a heavenly home or, God forbid, a home with Satan and his angels upon the day of judgment. We see that from Matthew 25. And this is not something to scare us, but to bring us in reality that if our lives are not prepared to meet the Lord, and remember earlier, we don't know the day of our death, but we do know this, some will miss heaven, and we need to make certain that we know in whom we have believed. Let's think about this last one in light of all that. This I know, that we have today. You and I have today. We have before us the day at hand. I've said this before and love this thought, that yesterday is history, tomorrow is a mystery, but today is a gift. That's why they call it the present. All we have is the here and now, the today. Because there is going to come a day that my today will be my last day on this earth. And will I be prepared in my short span of life here, regardless of how long it might be, it's a short span compared to eternity. Look how important today is. Paul in 2 Corinthians 6:2, for he says, and in an acceptable time I have heard you,
And in the day of salvation, I have helped you. Behold, now is the accepted time. Behold, now is the day of salvation. There is a time, the day of salvation, I have helped you. God is right there to help us. He's made everything possible. Now is the accepted time. Behold, now is the day of salvation. There's not going to be a better day than today for one to obey the gospel of Christ. And from Romans 13:11, and that knowing the time, that it is now high time to awake out of sleep. For now is our salvation nearer than when we believed. You know, our salvation comes nearer every day. I trust we will accept it. But it can't be any more nearer than it is today. That's why, kind viewer, we encourage here at Book, Chapter, and Verse to pursue the knowledge of the Word of God, to make the right decision to obey the gospel of Christ. That's why we love to sit down and take the Bible and to look at those things in Book, Chapter, and Verse to know God's will for our lives. That's why we offer through mail an opportunity to study more on your own, to grow in that knowledge, to say, God, you have given me such great blessings, and there are things that we know. And if we know them, then like that wise man on the rock, the wise man is the one that would hear and do. He knew what he needed to do. He knew to be ready. And he was ready to withstand. Today is the day of salvation, and we have today. So as we hear and understand God's will for our life, as Jesus told us in Matthew 15:10, to hear and understand. And Romans 10:17 teaches us that faith comes by hearing, and hearing by the Word of God. As we think about that faith we are to have, to believe in God, look at the beauty of repentance, where He allows us to change our decision and thus change our direction. And that we are able to repent of our sins, change our direction in life, confess Jesus as the Son of God, as we see in Acts 8:37, as He commanded in Matthew 10:32-33. And that every tongue should confess that Jesus Christ is Lord, the glory of God the Father, Philippians 2:11. We're going to take that old man of sin, and we're going to bury him in baptism, bury him in the death of Christ, Romans 6:3-6. We're going to bury that old man of sin, and we're going to be raised to walk in newness of life. Doesn't happen until we obey the gospel of Christ when we're baptized. In baptism through my faith, I am saved. Mark 16:16. In baptism, through faith, obedience, my sins are washed away, Acts 22:16. I have remission of sins, Acts 2:38. And I can do that today. As you will contact us and let us know, we will do everything in our power to help you make that decision. And also, we understand that from that time on, we'll have a faithful walk with our Lord. You see, we've talked about things that we know. Let's talk about the things we know and let's do them. The things we don't know, God's got them covered. Let's enjoy this hymn together. I'll be back in a moment.

And there are those that say we cannot know things. How can they know we can't know? Puzzling, isn't it? But today, through God's Word, we heard and we know His will. Forward.

while traveling through Alliance, Nebraska, we happened upon Carhenge, a folk art structure made of old cars and trucks. This auto icon mimics the ancient Stonehenge of Europe, but in an unconventional way. The artists repurposed old vehicles, giving them new life and a new mission. And in much the same way, Christianity does the same for those who submit themselves to Christ. First, like these cars, our lives are rusted and abused by sin. And as long as sin reigns in our mortal bodies, we are not useful to God, nor fulfilling our duty toward Him, Romans 6:12-14. Second, when we submit to the ministrations of God, He reclaims us, giving us a new purpose. Paul said, we are the workmanship created in Christ Jesus for good works, which God prepared beforehand that we should walk in them, Ephesians 2:10. This is our new creation by God's grace. And then finally, we are given a new life, an abundant life, John 10:10, a life that testifies to our new purpose and our new relationship with the heavenly artist.

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2: You know, we live in a world that says ignorance is bliss. Hello and welcome to Focus on Faith. While the world likes the idea of ignorance because it believes things like what I don't know can't hurt me, the reality is very different. And so today on Focus on Faith, we are going to be examining the importance of things that we have to know. Because when it comes to God and when it comes to His Word, ignorance is not what should be desired. God is not going to let us get away with not knowing what He wants us to do, especially when He has been so clear about it in His Word. We have with us today Cameron Freeman, and he is going to be talking to us about a very well-known passage of Scripture. It's found in Matthew chapter 16, and we read about the things that transpire with Jesus and His disciples in talking about what the world thinks of Him. As we examine these verses, Cameron's going to show us some things that are very important that we know and understand about God and that we know and understand about His Word. So as we delve in to this particular passage of Scripture today, I hope that you will get your Bible, that you'll get a notepad, and I want you to key in on four specific things that Cameron is going to tell us we need to know about God and about His Word. Because ignorance won't do us any good when we stand before God in judgment. Cameron, tell us what we need to know.
3: When Jesus came into the coast of Caesarea Philippi, He asked His disciples, saying, "Whom do men say that I, the Son of Man, am?" And they said, "Some say that thou art John the Baptist, some Elias, and others Jeremiah, or one of the prophets." But He saith unto them, "But whom say ye that I am?" And Simon Peter answered and said, "Thou art the Christ, the Son of the living God." Jesus said, "Blessed art thou, Simon Barjona, for flesh and blood had not revealed it unto thee, but my Father which is in heaven. And I say also unto thee that thou art Peter, and upon this rock I will build my church, and the gates of Hades or hell shall not prevail against it. And I will give unto thee the keys of the kingdom of heaven, and whatsoever thou shalt bind on earth shall be bound in heaven, and whatsoever thou shalt loose on earth shall be loosed in heaven." We look at Matthew chapter 16, verses 13 through 19. There are some things that are vitally important that we must know. But you know, we live in an age, a time period in which people believe that ignorance is bliss. Now, ignorance may be bliss when it comes down to personal information. Sometimes people don't want to know bad news. Sometimes people don't want to know things that may upset them. But when it pertains to things that are spiritual, when it pertains to things that are doctrinal in nature, when it pertains to things that dictates man's eternal salvation, there are some things that we must know. And so from our text, Matthew chapter 16, verses 13 through 19, there are four thoughts that we must know from that section of Scripture. First of all, we need to know the identity of Jesus Christ. Secondly, we need to know about the source of divine revelation. Thirdly, we need to know about the existence of the church that Jesus built. And then fourthly, we need to identify the fact that the church that Jesus built and the kingdom are one and the same. First of all, the identity of Jesus Christ. Who is Jesus Christ? His identity is important. We live in a time period where people have mistaken identities, stolen identities. One thing that's prevalent now is the fact of identity theft. And so when we think about Jesus, who is this man that everybody talks about? Who is this man that everybody praises and acknowledges? Jesus the Christ. When we think about what Peter is saying here, we think about what Jesus is saying. Jesus says, "Whom do men say that I, the Son of Man, am?" And so, and they said, "Some say." and brothers and sisters, friends and neighbors in TV land and on the internet, watching the World Wide Web, you have to be extremely careful about what some say, especially about what some people say as it pertains to who Jesus is, because people will give you wrong information. They will give you bad information. You will be misinformed if you leave it up to some people. So what do some say about Jesus Christ? Some people say he's just a good man. Some people say he was just one of the best persons to ever live in terms of morality. Some people say, you know what? He was a great man. He was a good man who went around healing the poor, performing miracles, teaching people God's word. And so he's nothing more than just a good person. But the text shows us Jesus' identity is twofold. He's the Christ and he is the Son of the living God. Let's think about that for just a moment. When we talk about the Christ and we talk about Jesus being the Messiah, as the Old Testament would have put it, Jesus Christ or the Messiah simply means he is the anointed one of God. Matter of fact, the Apostle Paul, when he went around preaching, Paul preached that Jesus was the Christ. Acts 18 and verse number 5, the Bible says, "And when Silas and Timotheus were come from Macedonia, Paul was pressed in the spirit and testified to the Jews that Jesus was Christ." Jesus is the anointed one. He is the Messiah. And so Jesus is the Christ. And so Jesus says, "Whom do men say that I, the Son of Man, am?" And Peter says, "Thou art the Christ, the Son of the living God." So secondly, not only is Jesus the Christ, but he is the Son of God, the Son of the living God. Jesus himself said in John 3, verse number 16, "For God so loved the world that he gave his only begotten Son, that whosoever believeth in him should not perish but have everlasting life." Then verse 17 says, "For God sent not his Son into the world to condemn the world, but that the world through him might be saved." So Jesus is the Christ, but also more importantly, he is the Son of God, the Son of the living God. And so when we think about the identity of Jesus, he is the Christ and he's also God's Son. When we talk about being a son, or we talk about sonship, the word son or sonship denotes a relationship. Jesus is the Son of God, and God sent his Son into the world to die for our sins, and so that the world might be saved through him. So when we think back about Matthew 16, verses 13 through 15, Jesus' identity is revealed. He is the Christ, and he's also the Son of the living God. Secondly, one thing that you need to know from our text in Matthew chapter 16 is the fact that divine revelation only comes from God. Notice now, when the question was asked as to the identity of Jesus Christ, the various answers that were given, some said, "Thou art John the Baptist," some Elias, some Jeremiah, or one of the prophets. But then he turns to his own and says, "But whom say ye that I am?" And Simon Peter answered, said, "Thou art the Christ, the Son of the living God." And Jesus says, "Blessed art thou, Simon Barjona, for flesh and blood did not reveal this unto thee, but my Father which is in heaven." So divine revelation comes from God. The identity of Jesus Christ, that revelation was given to Peter by the Father and not flesh and blood. Remember now, flesh and blood would have said that he was Jeremiah, Elias, John the Baptist, or one of the prophets. But the Father who gave Peter divine revelation said he's the Christ, the Son of the living God. So divine revelation only comes from God. You remember back in the Old Testament, in the book of Daniel, Daniel chapter 2, King Nebuchadnezzar had a dream that troubled him, where his sleep break from him, and he had problems sleeping. And so when he woke up, King Nebuchadnezzar sought to find answers to his dream. And so what he did was he summoned his magicians, his astrologers, his soothsayers, his sorcerers, the Chaldeans, men who were supposedly able to give him divine revelation concerning his dream. And also the text emphasizes not only did Nebuchadnezzar want to know the dream, but he also wanted the interpretation. One would have thought that the magicians, the astrologers, the soothsayers, the sorcerers, and the Chaldeans would have been able to give Nebuchadnezzar a divine revelation concerning his dream. But they could not. Reason being, men in and of themselves do not possess the ability to give divine revelation. Divine revelation only comes from God. Divine revelation only comes from God's word. Now, here we think about it. We live in a time where you can go to various cities and places in this country and throughout the world, and where people will purport or will claim that they can give you divine revelation. There are places that you can go. You will see signs like palm reading, spiritual advisors, people who are fortune tellers, or people who claim to be psychics. And all of these people claim to be able to give man divine revelation about his life, about his circumstances, about his decisions, about his choices, how things are going to turn out in his life. Nobody knows about divine revelation. As a matter of fact, if you're up late at night, sometimes you will see commercials where people will say, "We'll call this 1-800 number and we will tell you about your fortune. We will tell you about your life." And many people will spend thousands and thousands of dollars trying to figure out what do the stars and the sun and the moon has in store for them in terms of their future. My friends, you cannot receive divine revelation from calling the 1-800 number or going to a spiritual advisor or going to a psychic. The only way man can receive divine revelation is from the God of heaven. The Apostle Paul makes this abundantly clear in the book of Ephesians. Ephesians chapter 3, Paul says, "For this cause I, Paul, the prisoner of Jesus Christ for you Gentiles, if ye have heard of the dispensation of the grace of God which is given me to you, how that by revelation he hath made known unto me the mystery, as I wrote afore in a few words, whereby when ye read, ye may understand my knowledge in the mystery of Christ, which in other ages was not made known unto the sons of men, as it is now revealed unto his holy apostles and prophets by the Spirit, that the Gentiles should be fellow heirs and of the same body and partakers of his promise in Christ by the gospel," Ephesians 3, 1 through 6. Paul says many things that pertain to revelation. Paul says that the mystery concerning Jew and Gentile being together, being fellow heirs in the one body, the body of Christ, that information was given to him. That information was not given to anyone living in America or in any country in 2016. It was given specifically and directly to Paul by revelation. So, well, how do we receive that information that Paul received by revelation? Well, Paul says, whereby when ye read. You see, we must be willing to read the word of God. We must be willing to read the scripture. We must be willing to read what Paul wrote, what Peter wrote, and what John wrote, and what James wrote. But the truth of the matter is, people do not want to read the scripture. And so Paul says that is the only way that we can understand and we can ascertain divine revelation. Not only that, but Paul says, as I wrote afore in a few words. So the revelation or the information that Paul got by revelation, Paul wrote that in the book of Ephesians, Ephesians chapter 1, verses 9 and 10. But Paul says we have to read that if we want to understand the mystery. And so, but this mystery was not revealed in other ages, in the patriarchal age or in the Mosaic age, but it was revealed to Paul and to the apostles and the prophets during the Christian dispensation. And so Paul says that he received divine revelation. We need to understand, we cannot know about God. We cannot know about Jesus Christ. We cannot know about salvation apart from divine revelation. And that divine revelation is given to us in the scriptures. And so Paul also says in 2 Timothy chapter 3, beginning at verse number 16, Paul says, "All scripture is given by the inspiration of God. And it's proper for doctrine, for reproof, for correction, for instruction in righteousness, that the man of God may be perfect, thoroughly furnished unto all good works." The scripture is the divine revelation. So we must read the scripture in order to understand and to know that God will show us those things that man needs to know in order to be saved. That's divine revelation. So when Jesus says, "Blessed art thou, Simon Barjona, for flesh and blood had not revealed it, he says, except my Father, which is in heaven. Divine revelation only comes from God. God has given us divine revelation in the Holy Scriptures. Through the Holy Scriptures, we can know God's will for our lives. Thirdly, in the text, we need to know that Jesus did, in fact, build or establish his church. Jesus says, upon this rock, I will build my church. Now, when one thinks about that, we are left with either one of two choices. Either Jesus built or established his church, or he did not. And I profess to you and I claim to you that Jesus did build or establish his church. How do we know that Jesus built or established his church? Well, when one looks into the New Testament, especially in the book of Acts, one sees a church, or one sees the church. Acts 2 and verse number 47, and the Lord, Jesus Christ, and the Lord added to the church daily such as should or were being saved. So Jesus did, in fact, build or establish his church. I often think sometimes when I listen to people or when I talk to people, what church would the apostles have been a member of? Because it is common today to see the names of the apostles and men and women in Scripture, to have their names attached to certain churches. The Methodist Church, or St. Paul the Lutheran Church, or Peter Church, that's related to Catholicism. All of these names of the apostles and men who were associated with Jesus, their names are now attached to man-made churches. But what church would the apostles have been a member of? If they were living in 2016, they would have been a member of the only church that they knew about, and that was the Church of Christ. Jesus built his church. Jesus established his church. As a matter of fact, Jesus is the foundation of the church. 1 Corinthians 3 and verse number 11, for no other foundation can a man lay than that which is laid than Jesus Christ. Not only that, but according to Ephesians chapter 2, verses 20 through 22, Jesus is the chief cornerstone, which is part of the building or the foundation of the church. He is also the head of the church, Ephesians 1, 22 to 23, where Paul says, and he hath put all things under his feet and gave him to be the head over all things to the church, which is his body. So he is the foundation of the church. He is the head of the church, and he is also the savior of the church as well, Ephesians 5 and verse number 23. So Jesus built or established his church. And I believe that if you listen to me, if you're not a Christian, you should want to be a part of the church that Jesus established, the church that Jesus built, and not a church built or established by man. And so when we think about it, Jesus built his church. He established his church, his ecclesia. The church is not the building. The church is the spiritual ecclesia. The ecclesia simply means the called out. The church consists of men and women who have been called out of the world by the glorious gospel, 2 Thessalonians 2 and verse number 14. And so when we think about it, Jesus built his church. He asked those who are being saved to it. And not only that, but the Bible makes it abundantly clear, there is only one church that Jesus built. Ephesians chapter 4, there is one body, Ephesians 4:5. Jesus built his church. It is the only one that you can read about in the New Testament. But we live in the world now with over 40,000 churches under the umbrella of Christianity. But Jesus Christ is the builder, the foundation, the head, and the savior of one universal church, which is the Church of Christ, the body of Christ, which is found in Scripture. Not only that, not only is the church built and established by Christ, but in Matthew chapter 16, Jesus says, upon this rock I will build my church, and the gates of Hades shall not prevail against it, and I will give unto thee the keys of the kingdom. Jesus referenced the fact that the church and the kingdom are the same idea. We often use synonymous terms to describe the same thing. For example, one may call his car a vehicle. Another person may call it an automobile. Another person may say car. But we understand those three different terms are referring to the same item, the same thing, that person's car. So Jesus refers to the church in one instance, but he also calls it the kingdom The next instance. And so it refers to the same thing. It refers to those people who have been called out of the world to be in fellowship with God, who are under the lordship of Jesus Christ. The church of Christ is the kingdom of Christ. When one reads his New Testament, you find that the Bible makes it clear that the church and the kingdom are one and the same. One reads the book of 1 Corinthians, and where Paul writes to the church of God, which is at Corinth, in 1 Corinthians chapter 1. But then when one gets to 1 Corinthians chapter 15, to that same group of people, Paul says that when the Lord comes back in 1 Corinthians 15, 23 and 24, that he will deliver up the kingdom. And so would those people have thought that the kingdom would have been something totally different that they were aware of? No, they would have knew that they were in the kingdom, and when the Lord's come back, he is going to deliver up the kingdom to the Father. And so even when Paul writes the book of Colossians, Colossians chapter 1, Paul writes to the saints at Colossae. But then in Colossians 1, verse number 13, Paul makes it clear that God has translated us from the power of darkness, and God has translated us into the kingdom of his dear Son. And so once again, both of those passages show that the church and the kingdom are one and the same. We need to know that. Why? Because there are many people who are still waiting for Jesus Christ to come back and to establish an earthly kingdom. But Jesus Christ has already established his kingdom when he established his church. So when one looks at Matthew chapter 16, verses 13 through 19, there are four things that stand out: the identity of Christ, the source of divine revelation, the fact that Jesus established his church, and also that the church and the kingdom are one and the same. Thank you.
2: Cameron, thank you for that lesson. It is so important that we know and understand those things from Matthew chapter 16. You know, I couldn't help but think as Cameron was speaking about some things that are talked about in the Old Testament. In the days of the children of Israel, God spoke through the prophet Hosea. And in Hosea chapter 4, he says in verse 1 of the children of Israel that there is no truth or mercy or knowledge of God in the land. They're doing all kinds of things that they shouldn't do. They're saying all kinds of things that they shouldn't say. And it doesn't matter who it is. Even the priests aren't immune from it. But then he drops down in verse number 6 and he says, "My people are destroyed for lack of knowledge. Because you have rejected knowledge, I also will reject you." Ignorance doesn't help us. We have to know. But not only do we have to know, we have to be willing to put into practice what we know. The children of Israel in the days of Hosea had the word of God at their disposal. They had the means of being able to know what God wanted them to do, and many of them did. But it wasn't the fact that they didn't have access to the knowledge that was the problem. It was the fact that they weren't willing to put it into practice. You know, we can be ones that have knowledge but refuse to use it. Let us not be ignorant in what we know, but let us also not be ignorant in what we put into practice. You know, Solomon would talk about in Proverbs chapter 4 that we are to be those that get wisdom, that we see the things that God's word has to say, that we utilize them in our lives, and that we find them and their importance in their proper place. But you know, he doesn't stop there. He says, get wisdom, and with all you're getting, get understanding. Why? God doesn't want an ignorant people. He doesn't want a people that just blindly pursue whatever it is that he says without understanding why and without understanding the purposes behind it. God expects us to question him. God expects us to go to his word to see why these things are so, not just to place an emphasis on what he said to do, but to understand, because God has a reason for everything that he does. God has a reason for everything that he requires of us, and that reason is very important. But if we are ones who aren't willing to check it out for ourselves, If we are ones who are more interested in what our preacher says or in what our parents have said or what we've always thought than we are what the Bible says, then we've got a problem. Because we have put ourselves in a position where we can no longer learn. We have put ourselves in a position where we're living out of ignorance instead of out of knowledge, where our desire is only for what we already know instead of all that we can know. That's not what God wants to see in us. That's not the type of Christian that God is looking for. God is looking for the Christian that will be like those Bereans in Acts chapter 17 and will search the scriptures daily to see what he would have us to do. You know, we live

And if I truly want to do what's right, I will take whatever steps need to be taken to know what God wants me to know, to learn what He wants me to do, and to find the right ways to put that in practice in my life. So let us never take the attitude that I'm better off being ignorant about God's Word. Let us delve in, and as we understand the surface things of God's Word, go delve deeper. Take it a little bit further. Examine a little bit more, because there's always another level. There's always further that God wants us to go in our knowledge and our understanding. I'm reminded of a preacher who had been preaching for many, many years. And he made the statement on one occasion in the later years of his life that he still woke up every morning and spent time reading and studying God's Word. And he was still finding things that he didn't know before. We never outgrow our need for study. We never have so much knowledge that we can afford to stop learning and that we can afford to stop listening. So as you go through your life and focus on faith, remember the importance of the knowledge and the wisdom of God. It can never be overstated, but too many people are willing to ignore it. Too many people are willing to be found in a place of ignorance instead of truth. Don't let that be said of you. Instead, focus every day on the value and the importance of truth and knowing what God wants you to do. I hope that you have a great day, that you'll continue your studies as you seek to become more knowledgeable about God's Word, and that in all things, you'll focus on faith. Amen.

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0: Gilreath, and this is Fabric of Family.
1: We came on a Sunday.
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1: part of the Bible was back.
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1: another
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3: Hallelujah, let the glory revive us again.
0: I'm Barry Gilreath. This is Fabric of Family, a program designed to address family needs from a biblical perspective. We appreciate you joining us for our program today. You know, the Bible says, the fruit of righteousness is a tree of life, and he that winneth souls is wise, Proverbs chapter 11 and verse 30. You know, our Lord Jesus Christ said, go ye into all the world and preach the gospel to every creature. He that believeth and is baptized shall be saved, but he that believeth not shall be condemned, Mark chapter 16.

0: verses 15 to 16. Then Jesus would say, "You will be my witnesses in Jerusalem and in all Judea and Samaria and to the ends of the earth." Acts chapter 1 in verse 8. Christian, what is your Jerusalem? That is, what is your starting point to bring the gospel into all of the world? You know, I think it would be correct to say that your starting point is all of those that are within your sphere of influence right now. The relationships we have right now, those that are already baked in, so to speak. Although it does not necessarily have to be, successful evangelism is often predicated upon previously established relationships. And you know, certainly that would include our family. In our program today, that's what we're going to talk about. Soul winning, specifically as it is related to the family. Stay with us.
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2: Mansions above, singing his praises, gladly I'm walking.
1: Our hope and prayer is to bring you and your family closer to God.
0: Well, it's time to begin our panel discussion today. And I have with me as a guest, Michael Clark. Michael is the evangelist for the Somerville Church of Christ, and this would be in Somerville, Tennessee. Also with us is Jameson Stewart, and Jameson has been with us before, as Michael has as well. Jameson preaches for the Smithville Church of Christ in Smithville, Mississippi. Gentlemen, it's good to have you with us today for our program. We're talking about soul winning, but really from the perspective of the family, because, you know, that's what this program emphasizes. And I don't know how often we think of soul winning and relate it to our family, but certainly there's a very strong application that could and should be made. You know, the Bible talks about how that the one who wins souls is wise. And, you know, we need to be wise when it comes to our families. We need to be striving to win our families to Christ Jesus. Of course, the way that we do that, the Bible teaches, is through something called the gospel. The gospel is a word that if we grow up in Bible classes and in church services, we're probably familiar with. But maybe for someone who is watching the program today and has heard that word, but really don't know what that word encompasses or what it means, what would you say to someone who says, "Well, what is this gospel that I keep hearing about?"
3: The gospel means good news, and I mean the best way to describe that is if we were driving down the road in our neighborhood and noticed that the gas station that we normally frequent has gas being sold for 50 cents a gallon, I think we'd be calling a few people to tell them about it and to say, "Hey, guess what? Get your gas cans and tell everyone you know, go down there while it lasts." And I've often seen posts on Facebook that say gas has gone down a dollar at the local station over here on this road, and people will say, "Man, I wish I could get there in time." And so we all clamor to hear good news, and when it's something genuinely good, we don't usually have a problem sharing it.
0: Why is it good news as opposed to bad news?
4: Well, the good news of Jesus Christ, just for example, we think about what he has done for us. Mm-hmm. And the fact that we can have be cleansed of our sins, we have hope of a home in heaven. You know, we enjoy hearing good news in our society. I suppose, to an extent, we also maybe enjoy is not the right word, but you look at all the news networks today and what's on most of them. Mm-hmm. Well, not necessarily good news. They understand something about what people like to hear. Mm-hmm. We need to convince people why hearing good news and the good news about Jesus is the most important news they will ever hear.
0: But you know, the good news about Jesus is there because there was bad news about mankind. And what was that bad news?
3: Bad news was that we were sinners. So Romans 5:8 says Christ died for the ungodly, and Romans 3:23 says that all mankind has sinned and fallen short of the glory of God. Therefore, the only way for us to be reconciled to Jesus Christ the way that we once were in a covenant relationship with Him was to have good news brought. And that's just it. I've been in the doctor's room when the doctor came in and told me that I had a disease that I was going to have the rest of my life that's not curable. And that's not a good piece of information to be given. But I've also been able to sit in the doctor's room with people when someone comes out and the doctor says, "We've got good news. What we thought you had, you don't have to have. We can fix it. We can do all of these things." And that's really what Jesus said to us. You were in sin. You don't have to be anymore.
4: Yeah, that's right.
0: Well, as we think about the scriptures, there is a passage that I wanted us to look at, if you don't mind turning over to the Gospel of John, chapter 1. I believe it's verse 42. And there's an example there where an individual comes in contact with Jesus. And he experiences that excitement, that joy by the fact that he's near Christ and learns about Christ. And, you know, what does he do? Well, let's read it and see. Michael, if you don't mind.
3: He brought him to Jesus. Now when Jesus looked at him, he said, "You are Simon, the son of Jonah. You shall be called Cephas," which is translated a stone.
0: All right, he brought who to Jesus? Who was brought to Jesus in that passage?
4: In that passage, Andrew,
0: okay,
4: Simon Peter's brother, he went and he found his brother,
0: right,
4: and told him, "We found Messiah. We
0: yeah.
4: found the Christ." And then he brings Peter to Jesus.
0: All right. Do we share good news with our family? As a general rule, I guess is what I'm saying.
4: As a general rule, we do. All the time, you know, someone will come home from work or maybe they've heard something or seen something on Facebook,
0: right,
4: say, "I've got some great news." You're never going to believe what happened today.
3: Well, all of us have children on the panel today, and I know what that was like to be able to tell my mom and dad that Megan and I were pregnant, and I'm sure Jameson remembers that, and you remember telling your parents that and your in-laws, and the joy that was had for the great relationship that you're now going to be having with not just your wife anymore, but also that baby boy or girl or children, plural, and bringing that into the family dynamic. And there's usually no sorrow when you announce that you're pregnant. I know there are complications that can arise, and sometimes babies are lost, and that's a horrible thing. But mm-hmm. when we find out we're pregnant, we don't sit there and go, "Oh man," you know. When we're excited, we tell everybody we know. We can't wait to tell people. And I remember when we found out we were pregnant, we were told, you know, you need to wait this amount of months before you tell everybody. That's hard for me because I like to tell people good news, and I want to tell everybody that I knew. And so generally speaking, with our family especially, we can't wait to tell them the good news that we have in our lives.
0: But there are certain things that go on in our life that maybe sometimes we're hesitant to share with family members. And, of course, that would fall in the category of bad news. That's not exactly something we get excited about. If there's something that's not good going on in our life or something that's not good we're going to be facing in our life. But why is it that we, I suppose, are more reserved in sharing bad news with our family? What are some reasons for that?
4: Well, we think about maybe why we don't want to share bad news with our family, or maybe why sometimes people are hesitant to share the good news about Jesus Christ. Is it's first, you know, in order to do that, they first have to be brought face to face with their own sin and with the bad news that, look, you know, your life is not what it should be.
0: So why then do we, and I'm speaking in generality, so please understand, but why is it that people in general are more hesitant to share information about the church that you read about in the Bible, about Jesus Christ, who he was, what he says, what he offers? But if you're talking about maybe a sports team and you're, you know, at a family event or a family gathering, you know, that can be a very common area of discussion, and people enjoy participating in that. But you don't bring up, you know, religion. We've heard that before. You know, don't discuss politics, don't discuss religion. Why is that the case? If it's good news.
4: Well, if it's good news, people need to hear it. It seems that that rule about religion and politics, I've heard that too, people somehow still manage to fit politics in, no matter what. But for some reason, we're shy about the gospel. And I think it goes back to is maybe there is a genuine concern sometimes, and I think it is a good concern, is we don't want to do something wrong and push people away. And while I understand that concern, we need to make sure the emphasis is we need to have a Christ-like attitude, not only in talking about the gospel, but in anything we're talking about, and realize that the Word of God is what they need to hear. If we don't ever tell them and show them what God has said in His Word, then they are never going to be able, we mentioned earlier, be cleansed of their sins and reconciled to Christ. That's never going to happen for them.
0: Do you think intimidation falls under the category of why some maybe don't share biblical matters with their family members?
3: I think it's part of that. I also think, kind of just real quick, touching back on something he said, we will fight tooth and nail for our favorite team. And we all three here might have different football teams that we root for. And my opinion is my team is the best, and your opinion is going to be that your team's the best. And we'll all disagree on it. And the truth of the matter is, nobody can really definitively say who's the best college football team or who's the best NFL team. Because if we could, then everybody would need to root for that team if they are the best. The problem with the gospel is if someone finds out that God is real, God sent His Son to die, and He expects us to live that way, we then become obligated to live that way. And I think many of the issues that we face in our family is nobody wants to make that decision to say, yes, God is real, because they know what follows that. Not only is God real, but now I've got to live like God's real. Now I've got to act like God's real. I can disagree with you on football, but I don't want to talk about politics or religion, because there is a right and wrong answer in politics. There is a right and wrong answer in religion. And if I'm wrong, then I'm the one that has to change, and I don't want to be the one to do that.
0: You think that as a family member, sometimes people are afraid or fearful of harming that family relationship if they talk about biblical matters and there's a disagreement?
4: I think that's part of it, is being afraid to rock the boat, perhaps, as far as maybe where the family relationship is at that moment is, you know, it's in a good place. Maybe there's been problems in time past, but right now we're in a good place, and there's some fear in maybe losing that relationship with some of those family members.
3: Well, and we have the issue today, too, of we have people in families that have lost loved ones and they weren't members of the Lord's church, and therefore to bring up the Lord's church in front of this family is also not just to say that these people need to repent, but that grandma and grandpa have no hope, or that mama and daddy are lost, or brother and sister, son or daughter, whoever it may be. And that's a tall ask too, but we have to remember Luke 16:27-28. The rich man in torment said, I don't want my family to come to this place. And so the argument that people want to use, let's not talk about religion because you're telling me that grandma and grandpa are gone and they're lost, is not an argument that grandma and grandpa would even be making in torment. Because the rich man said, I don't want anybody else to come here. Send anybody that you can to tell my five brothers the truth of the gospel.
0: Well, that's a good stopping place for just a break. We're going to watch a short segment. It's a word for the family. Harrison Chastain, a fine gospel preacher over in the Florence, Alabama area, he's going to deliver a short devotional message to us. He's going to be talking about marriage, and then we'll wrap up our discussion for today.
5: I'm Harrison Chastain with the Jacksonburg Church of Christ, and this is a word for the family. Martin Luther King Jr., Nelson Mandela, Mother Teresa. When you think about these names, perhaps you think that these are some of the greatest people to ever live, and you would be correct. What do all these people have in common? They may be from different walks of life, different backgrounds. They may have ministered to different groups of people, but one thing that they had in common was they were selfless people. They put the interest of others before themselves. Ironically enough, the greatest man to ever live, Jesus Christ, was also a selfless person. He taught the importance of being selfless when he told his disciples that if anyone wants to be great among you, he must be your servant first. That the first shall be last, and the last shall be first. When we think about the idea of marriage is a team institution. Marriage is an institution that was designed by God way back in the book of Genesis chapter 2. After he had created everything, he saw that his prized creation, man, was alone. And in chapter 2, verse 18, he says, "I don't want man to be alone. I'm going to make a help meet for him. I'm going to make someone comparable to him." In order to have a great marriage, we must be selfless to our spouse. Let's wake up every day. Husbands, think about waking up every day with the mindset of, what can I do to serve my wife today? Wives, wake up in the morning and say, what is it I can do to serve my husband today? It doesn't have to be anything extravagant. It could just be something as simple as making the other one lunch. It could be something as simple as picking up the kids for someone else. Think about how we can serve our spouse. If we think that marriage is going to work with us being self-centered, we've got another thing coming. When we read the scriptures, we read things like Philippians 2 verse 4, that we need to put others' interests above our own. And that is correct, but that is especially true in marriage. Marriage is a team effort, and one thing we must do is to serve our spouse, to be selfless with our time, talents, and resources. And it is only then that our marriage will improve and to be what God wants it to be.
0: Well, it's time to continue this portion of our program today, where we have a panel discussion and discuss an important subject related to the family. We're talking about soul winning as it relates to our family today. Michael Clark and Jameson Stewart, we want to continue the discussion that we had just a moment ago. I want us to think about Joshua in the Old Testament, Joshua chapter 24 and verse 15. And, you know, Joshua, in that particular context, he was demonstrating courage. There was no fear in Joshua, as we talked about earlier in our programming, that sometimes people have regarding their family and their faith. And Joshua said, "Choose ye this day whom you will serve." You know, whether the gods of your fathers that were on the other side of the flood, or the gods of the Amorites in whose lands you dwell. But he says, "As for me and my house, we're going to serve the Lord." And, you know, as we think about that, he did something there that some people would take offense to. He talked about their ancestors. He says, are you going to be like your ancestors who worship these false gods on the other side of the flood? Or are you going to be like your family members now who are living amongst the Amorites? He says, you do what you want to do, but this is what we're going to do. My family, we're going to serve the Lord. I mean, isn't that a wonderful example for Christian families today?
4: It is, and in thinking about what he said there, it's a reminder. Oftentimes, you know, teachers, preachers will say something along these lines is, you know, you can't hold hands with the devil and with God. Is Joshua is reminding them, you can't serve God one day of the week and then serve these other false gods the rest of the day of the week. You can't do both. You've got to choose, who are you going to serve?
3: Well, and he even says in verse 19 of the same chapter, you can't serve God. God's a holy God. Mm-hmm. He's a just God, and you're not going to serve him. And in fact, he didn't trust that they would fulfill their commandment that they had promised, and their pledge, I should say, because in verse 27, he put up a large statue, a rock, and he says, this rock is going to stand as a symbol every time you look at it of the covenant that you've made today. And Judges 2:10 tells me that after Joshua and all of the religious leaders of that time had died, there arose a generation that didn't know the Lord, and I wonder how many of them were there that day and would look during their time of ungodliness and see that statue, that covenant, the reminder, and think, we're so far off, but we're not doing anymore. Joshua knew what these people were going to do, so he was actually, like you said, really throwing a gauntlet down, because he knew their propensity for wickedness and for sinfulness.
0: Mm. But you can see that Joshua had an influence, a great influence, yeah, on his own family.
3: Oh, yeah.
0: And I think that kind of ties into the question I wanted to raise about the importance of nurturing our relationships. I mean, really, how effective can we be as a soul winner in our family if we don't have good relationships with our family?
4: Right, exactly. In studying for this, looked it up. The word nurture appears one time in the King James Version. It appears in Ephesians 6, verse 4. That word means instruction, discipline, education. So in thinking about that, that means that we are going to have to invest time. We're going to have to invest effort. We're going to have to put love in to our family and demonstrate the love that we have in teaching them the gospel. Nurturing means we are putting in time. We're not just, you know, letting our family do whatever, but we are going to try and teach them and educate them on what is right and what is wrong.
3: Yeah, and we have to remember the idea there of nurture also means to grow.
4: Yeah.
3: And 2 Peter 3:18 says, grow in the grace and knowledge of the Lord Jesus Christ. How can my family do that if I'm not doing it? And it starts with the father, but it starts with the mama as well. And if the mother and father are trying to do their best to follow Jesus, their nurturing is going to trickle all the way down to the children, and that family will be nurtured in the right way, and it will be a soul-winning family. Yeah. For Christ.
0: Yeah. And in addition to this nurturing that you gentlemen are talking about here, there's also the nurturing in the relationship itself,
3: yeah.
0: Like between a parent and a child.
3: Absolutely.
0: Between a husband and a wife. And I guess the point that I'm making here would be this. If I'm going to have a positive impact as far as Christ is concerned in my children's life, then I actually need to have a relationship with my kids.
3: Yeah. Oh, yeah.
0: You know, I mean, anybody, as they say sometimes, you know, it doesn't take a whole lot for someone to make a baby, but to be a daddy, to be a father, you know, that's hard. That's difficult because you do have to invest time and your energies into to having that relationship with a child. So, you know, if I want to save my family, if I want to be a soul winner in my family, and whether we're talking about a spouse or children or in-laws or cousins or whatever the case may be, I need to have a good relationship with them, and I need to understand that, and I need to work on that, having a good, positive relationship where we can talk about ball or talk about the weather or talk about what's going on in our life. And if I have that kind of relationship, then that is going to enable discussions that are even more important, like what we're talking about today.
3: I hope that when my son gets old enough, and I'm sure Jameson will say the same thing, that when he runs into trouble, I'm the first one he wants to call. Because that means I've done my job as a father to be someone who's given him good advice and nurtured in the right way and has that relationship where he says, Dad knows how to take care of this.
0: All right, so excellent point. And let's think about soul winning now from a family unit's perspective. How can my family as a whole be more active and diligent in soul winning? What are some things that are important?
4: Well, maybe one of the first things that comes to mind is, we've talked about it a little bit, is by the example that we set. Matthew chapter 5, 13 through 16. Jesus, after talking about that his disciples are going to face persecution, he then says, you're the salt of the earth, you're the light of the world, and all that is so that people will see the way we live and it will bring glory to God. So we think about being a soul-winning family. If we're going to be able to bring others to Christ, then we are going to have to set an example that points people back to Christ.
0: And so that would include the mother, that includes the father, that also includes the children who are of an accountable age as well.
3: And we can't put other people's souls before we put our own souls first.
4: Yeah.
3: Our souls have to be the most important, so we put souls first above sports, homework, extracurricular activities of any sort, because those things pale in comparison to our eternity and to other people's eternity too.
0: Okay, any other ways that are things that are important in order to be a soul-winning family?
4: Another thing that comes to mind is we need to, you know, parents need to take this seriously, and they need to impress upon their children the seriousness of this. Is when Jesus said in Matthew 28, 18 through 20, go and make disciples, that wasn't optional. We tend sometimes to maybe, and we, speaking generally, downplay that's actually a command. It's kind of more, if you have time, do it. That is a command. So we need to impress upon our family, if we are going to win souls, and understand that's not optional. that is supposed to be a part, I mean, that's our mission. That's a part of who we are as the Lord's disciples.
3: That's right. The first century church continued in the apostles' doctrine. Part of that doctrine would have been what they did in Acts 8:4, going everywhere preaching the word, and that's exactly what we need to be doing today, too.
0: All right, real quickly, what's one thing that I can do to get started being a soul winner? Jameson, give me one thing.
4: One thing, I would pray with your family, pray for opportunities to reach others, and then be looking for those doors to be opened by God.
3: Same.
0: Okay. All right, you don't add anything to that?
3: Absolutely.
0: Okay.
3: Always work. Always work.
0: All right. Well, gentlemen, thank you so much for being with us on Fabric of Family today, and we hope that those who are watching this program at home have enjoyed this discussion time, and we look forward to being with you again very soon.
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2: His praises, Jesus is mine. 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
2: Mansions above, singing his praises, gladly I'm walking.
1: Our hope and prayer is to bring you and your family closer to God.
0: You know, it is my privilege and honor to come before you on a regular basis and to be able to talk about these various biblical matters that deal with the family. Fabric of Family is overseen by the Jackson Heights Church of Christ in Florence, Alabama. And this is a cooperative effort of Churches of Christ. Some of these congregations are in your area, as well as individual Christians that help support this program. We have a free Bible correspondence course that we always want to hold before you because we want you to take advantage of that. If you'd like to study the Bible in the privacy of your home, please don't forget that and just let us know and we'll be glad to get that started. Until next time, I'm Barry Gilreath Jr., minister of the Stutz Road Church of Christ in Florence, Alabama, wishing you and your family a wonderful week.
2: Hallelujah, find the glory, revive us again.
6: The people continued listening to his sermon, and they interrupted Peter, and they said, "What shall we do?" Now, Peter has already said, "Whoever calls on the name of the Lord will be saved." In essence, they are saying, "Explain that. What do we need to do?" In Acts 2:38, Peter says that every one of you repent and be baptized in the name of Jesus Christ for the remission of sins. We need to let the Bible define its own terms. Mm-hmm. People hear the idea, whosoever shall call upon the name, that must mean prayer, call upon the name of the Lord. That's not the way the Bible defines it.
7: No, and if you think Acts 22:16, I just say, please, if you disagree with us, go study that verse. Paul's already prayed for 3 days, and yet Ananias says, arise, be baptized, and wash away your sins, calling on the name of the Lord. So Ananias gives us through the inspiration of the Holy Spirit, and Paul is speaking. He's saying, look, calling on the name of the Lord is not prayer, because he hasn't done it yet. Calling on the name of the Lord is arising and being baptized, and that's how you wash away your sins.
6: Absolutely.

Okay, this particular session is entitled, say it with me, If I Were Young Again. Now, my initial response to that is, I was just outright offended that they would give me this title. And the first thing that I wanted to say in response to that, if I were young again, was, well, what do you mean, if? But then I started thinking about that in light of what the Bible says, because, you know, we're a people that speaks where the Bible speaks and is silent where the Bible is silent. And so I recalled Luke chapter 1, where a man named Zacharias is described by the Holy Spirit, along with his wife, as well advanced in years. And Zacharias himself, in the same chapter, says, I am an old man. Now, he was the man that became the father of John the Baptizer. But if you look at Luke chapter 1 very carefully, you will find that he was a priest after the order of Abijah. And he was serving as a priest when an angel came and predicted that he would be the father of John the Baptizer and was actually called well advanced in years. He was serving as a priest. But if I take these thoughts from Luke chapter 1 and go to Numbers chapter 8, I'm reminded that a man could not serve as a high priest or as a priest after he was 50 years old. When I started putting that together, then my initial response was, ouch. Because you mean when you're right there at 50 or below 50, you're still well advanced in years and an old man? That's what the Bible says. Therefore, maybe this assignment. It was all really tied together for me when I went to Acts chapter 2 and I recall the words from Joel, which says, your young men shall see visions and your old men will dream dreams. I started thinking about that and said, your young men shall see visions. You know why? They're young. They're looking in the future. They're painting visions of what could be, and they have the energy to make it happen. And your old men shall dream dreams. You know why? Because you reach an age when all you want to do is sleep. And then it really began to dawn on me, this is a title well deserving. If I were young again. Could I ask you to turn with me to Luke chapter 2 in your Bibles? Luke chapter 2. Twice a statement is said or made about Jesus in that one chapter. They seem very similar, and in some ways they are, but one actually builds on the other. So if you're there now, turn with me to Luke chapter 2, first of all, verse 40. Let's read together. And the child, now that would be Jesus, and the child grew and became strong in spirit, filled with wisdom, and the grace of God was upon him. Now drop down to verse 52. It's probably a bit more familiar. It says, and Jesus increased in wisdom and in stature and in favor with God and men. Now, just by means of introduction, let me remind you that the passage says the child, verse 40. It translates a term, paidon, and that is a term that is used in reference to someone that is young, not advancing, but young in years. And the idea behind verse 40 is, here is Jesus in his youth, and someone is investing in his matriculation. And so as a result of what someone else is doing, Jesus, at this very young age, is maturing properly. But then you come to chapter 2, verse 52, and it says, Jesus increased.
And this gives me insight into the Lord when He's much older, and now He's investing Himself in the matriculation process. And the word for increased in verse 52 is this idea of taking a machete and hacking through the underbrush of a jungle so that the safari can walk behind you. And so Jesus took the machete of His Heavenly Father's will and hacked through the undergrowth of the jungle of life and made progress as He matured into adulthood. And so we have insight into Jesus when He was a little boy, and then insight into Jesus as He was a much younger or older young man. And He is maturing. Here's what I would like for us to do. I would like for us to think about these two verses and let them serve as a springboard for some things that we might want to consider as we are growing older. Some things that we might want to consider if we are older and are wanting to share our hearts with those that are younger. It has been said that there are differing stages of life. There are the times when there are spills and then thrills and then bills and then ills and then pills and then wills. Now, I don't know where you are in life, but as I look out, I can see that we have a lot here that are at that stage called thrills. You're younger. All of life is ahead of you. And all I can say to you is, I envy you. Oh, how I would like to go back and start all over with everything that is at your disposal today. With all of the technology, I can't help but think of what is coming down the pike and how it will bless your life. But if I were younger, there are some things that I would want to know. And so I'm going to use these two passages relative to the life of Jesus to share some things from my heart to you. Could I ask that you see these thoughts properly? I'm not speaking down to you as someone older to younger. I just want you to see what I'm saying as someone eye to eye, thinking out loud together, attaching heart to heart. And as someone that has navigated portions of life, I'd like to share some things with you. Now, when we read of these verses, it says that Jesus, as a child, grew strong. Strong in spirit, filled with wisdom, and the grace of God was upon Him. Letting this passage and verse 52 serve more or less as the guidepost for our thoughts, let me suggest first of all that our passage tells us that Jesus grew physically. The passage says that the child grew and became strong. Now, there's some words in the Greek language for strength or power. Eskous is one of them, and that means abilities. It carries the idea of possessing power. The other is dunamis, dynamite, and it carries the idea of exercising power. The word that is translated grew and became strong is more attuned to the first of those, the idea of ability or possessing abilities, possessing power. And so it tells us that Jesus, as a young child, was a child that began to possess strength, possess abilities as a boy. He grew physically.
If I were young again, I would want someone older to remind me that I need to give my attention to my physical development. Paul said in 1 Corinthians chapter 9, I buffet my body daily. Now you've heard about, I'm sure, the man that read that and said, I buffet my body daily. I've seen some brethren that took it that way, I'm here to tell you. But Paul's word buffet literally means to beat back and blue. I beat myself black and blue, my body black and blue daily. He gave attention to restraint. He gave attention to using his body properly. He told Timothy in 1 Timothy chapter 4, bodily exercise profiteth little. But remember, he did say that bodily exercise profits. I enjoy visiting with individuals that have this special band on their wrist. A bit, it's called. And we have a son that has one, and he will talk about it, and it will measure every step that he takes in the day. And it helps in his exercise regimen. One of these days, I hope to have an Apple Watch when I don't have to have a phone with it. And it, I understand, does the very same thing. There is profit that comes with properly exercising the body. If I were young again, I'd want somebody to tell me, now you be sure you take care of your body. Two women were talking, and one said to the other about her husband, my husband has a snapdragon physique. Really? I thought you wanted a Mr. Universe. Well, he has a snapdragon physique. Well, what do you mean? If it ain't snapped, it's a dragon. One day you're going to understand what that means. But if you give attention to exercise, you'll be less apt to snap, and there'll be a lot less a dragon. Now, I want to say two things to our younger folks relative to the body, and I want you to hear what I have to say. Number one, your body does not belong to you. And your use of that body needs to be filtered by that thought, through that thought. Your body does not belong to you. In 1 Corinthians chapter 6, the Apostle Paul is talking about the use of the body. And in point of fact, in the chapter, he quotes a motto that was going around, meats for the belly, belly for the meats. Let me tell you what he meant by that, or what the motto meant. God has given me an appetite, and God has provided meats to satisfy the appetites. So I can satisfy the appetites by eating whatever I want to eat. And in context, Paul was talking about that little three-letter word that we blush whenever we say it if we're older, and that you jest at if you're younger, that three-letter word that starts with S and ends with X. And what is it? See, you won't even say it. He's talking about sex. And some were in his day using this model to say, God has given me sexual appetites, and he's given me the means for fulfilling those sexual appetites. And so it's okay for me to fulfill my sexual appetites any way I wish. But in that context, and flowing from that motto, the Apostle Paul goes on to say, wait a minute, the body is not for sexual immorality, but, listen to this,
for the Lord. Your body doesn't belong to you. It belongs to Jesus. It belongs to God. And so in the same context, verse 19 of 1 Corinthians 6, do you not know that your body is the temple of the Holy Spirit who is in you, whom you have from God? Hear it. And you are not your own. Therefore glorify your God in your body. You need to know that your body is not yours. And thus the challenge of Romans chapter 12, verse 2. Present your bodies as a living sacrifice, holy, acceptable unto God, which is your spiritual or reasonable service. Now you need to hear that. And you need to know when you are challenged in the locker room. You need to know when you are challenged in the back seat of a date. You need to know when you are in moments of privacy by yourself in front of a computer screen that your body does not belong to you. It belongs to Jesus and it's to be used to glorify Him. The second thing that I want to say about the body is it's not going to last forever. Your body is frail. It will grow old and decay. In fact, 2 Corinthians chapter 4, verse 16 says, the outward man, the body, is decaying. It's growing old. What are these things on the face of your mama and daddy, these lines? What are those things called? They're called wrinkles. Do you know where they come from? Well, you see, what happens when you get older, the buoyancy of the skin and cellular structure of this bodily organ is not what it used to be. And the weight of gravity is pushing down, and as a result, all these lines begin to form, and you can do whatever you want to do, and they're just not going to go away. They're going to be there and even get deeper. You heard about the guy that had to go to bifocals, and so they asked him, do you want regular bifocals or do you want the non-line, no-line bifocals? He said, I want the no-line bifocals. He said, at my age with all these wrinkles, who needs more lines? Your body is frail and it will not last forever. Ecclesiastes chapter 3 verse 20 tells us, all are from dust. And all return to dust. I go back to the Old Testament book of Daniel. And in Daniel chapter 10, I read these words and how appropriate they are for our point of at hand. I was left alone when I saw this great vision, and no strength remained in me. My vigor was turned to frailty in me, and I retained no strength. No strength, vigor turned to frailty. Those days are coming for you. So remember, your body is not yours. Use it well. And when you do become a man or a woman of age, you can reflect on how you have used this tent for the glory of Jesus and have few regrets. So Jesus grew strong physically. But let me hasten to say that our passage goes on to say that Jesus developed also, as Luke chapter 2 verse 40 says, emotionally. He became strong, and it says he became strong in spirit. If we were visiting with a bunch of philosophers, they would say man is a dichotomous being. What? A dichotomous being. Meaning, man has two major components to his makeup.
There's an outward man, body. There's an inward man, spirit or soul. And that's exactly what we read in 2 Corinthians chapter 4, verses 16 through 18. We faint not, for though our outward man body is decaying, yet our inward man soul, spirit, is being renewed day by day. And so there's two parts to you and to me, as there was to Jesus. There was his physical component, and he grew strong there in his physical prowess. But there's also this inward man, this spiritual, if you please, this emotional component of man. And Jesus grew in that facet as well. Instead of emotion, a lot of times we like to use the word heart, or we like to use the word feelings. And so Jesus grew in his physical prowess, and he grew in his feelings, emotions, his heart. Perhaps you've heard me tell it before, but it is my favorite of all stories. And it goes right along with this idea of having the right kind of heart, feelings, emotions. There was a little boy of dark complexion, and he wanted to go to the circus. He went to the circus, paid his fare, walked in, and there the first thing he saw was a clown. And the clown had a handful of helium-filled balloons. And so to peddle his wares, the clown would take one of the balloons from the bunch, and he would let the string go, and this helium-filled balloon would just soar up into the clouds and disappear. He'd take another one. He'd take a red balloon, and it would fly and disappear. And he would take a yellow balloon, and it would fly and disappear. And he would take a white balloon, and he would let it go, and it would fly and disappear. And this little boy of darker complexion came up and pulled on the clown's breeches legs, and he said, "Mr. Clown," he said, if you let that black balloon go, would it fly as high as the others?" And the clown, astute in wisdom, said, "Oh, yes, son. It's not the color of the balloon. It's what's on the inside that determines how high it flies." Isn't that true with life? It doesn't matter how light or how dark the complexion of your skin. It's what's on the inside that determines how high you fly. And so the Bible gives a great deal of attention to the emotions, the feelings, the spirit. "Keep your heart with all diligence, for out of it are the issues of life," Proverbs 4, verse 23. If our heart, feelings, emotions, if our heart does not condemn us, we have confidence, peace before God. 1 John chapter 3, verse 21. Jesus grew in his emotions, his heart, spirit. You and I need to give attention to the same. So, I would like to say two things about your emotions. First of all, as someone a little older to someone a little younger, I would like to say that your emotions must energize your faith. And let me say that again. Your emotions must energize your faith. I say that from experience as well as from Bible teaching. There was a time in our history when a great deal of attention was given to the logical. And that's great. But so much attention was given to the logical, the emotional was ushered to the back burner.
And we became more a people with a head religion than with a heart religion. And that's not good. Jesus addressed that in Matthew 15, verses 8 and 9. When he said, "These people honoreth me with their lips, but their heart is far from me." And so we got ourselves into this, okay, I'll use a young people's term. We got ourselves into this funk where we had to do everything just exactly right, and we did it so logically right that the emotions weren't involved, and we ended up not doing it right at all. Because it's not just doing it in truth, it's doing it in spirit and in truth. Isn't that what John

ashamed to laugh as people of faith. We should not be afraid to be challenged as people of faith. As people of faith, our feelings should energize that faith. But secondly, I want to say this about our emotions, feelings, growing in spirit. Your feelings must be supervised by your faith. Never allow yourself to evolve into a religion or a spiritual concept of, I have such deep feelings for Jesus, I am what God wants me to do, to be. Feelings are a part, but the feelings must be supervised by faith. Remember Romans 10:17, faith comes by hearing, hearing by the word of God. And so a faith that is Bible-based must supervise and give guidance to my feelings. Remember what Paul said in Romans chapter 10, verses 2 and 3? I bear them witness, they have a zeal for God, feelings, but not according to knowledge. And do you remember what he said about those people? They sought to establish a righteousness of their own and did not subject themselves to the righteousness of God. Now, I want you to listen real carefully if you're younger. What I'm talking about right now is the wind behind the sail of the community church craze that you know all about. It exists today because there was a time when we had faith but didn't show a lot of feelings. And it exists today because people have backed away from that extreme with another extreme of giving more attention to feelings than to faith. Faith without feelings? No. Feelings without faith? No. Neither are right. There must be an adequate and equal blend of both to grow in spirit, emotionally, the way we should. Jesus grew physically, emotionally. Our passage continues. We see that Jesus also grew educationally. Verse 40 says, he grew and became strong in spirit. And then it says, filled with wisdom. Filled with wisdom. Filled. It translates plerao. I love to illustrate the word plerao with a cup of Coca-Cola. Now see if y'all have done this. You ever taken a cup or a glass and poured Coca-Cola into the cup? What do you get when that happens? You get a little bit of Coke and a whole lot of what? Whole lot of fizz, right? Whole lot of fizz. Here's a physics major. Get a whole lot of fizz. Now, if you're like me, you back up, you let the fizz come down, and you have about that much Coke. Well, that's just not going to satisfy me. And so what do? You pour more Coke. There's an athlete. He's not going to be satisfied with just a little bit of Coke. So you pour more Coke, and what do you get? More fizz. And so you back up and let the fizz go down, and what do? More Coke. And then what do you get? More fizz. And you just keep the process going, don't you? Until you finally get that Coke all the way to the top of the cup. You ever done that? You ever done it to where if you just put one more drop, it would overflow? That's being filled to the point of overflowing. And that's

plero. That's the word filled in this passage. Jesus was filled to the point of overflowing with wisdom. Now in 1 Corinthians chapter 2, there are two types of wisdom contrasted. There is wisdom that comes from the Spirit, or wisdom from God. And then 1 Corinthians 2 verse 4 and verse 5 talks about human wisdom, or the wisdom of men. The wisdom that Jesus is growing in to the point of overflowing in Luke 2 verse 40 is human wisdom, the wisdom of men. He did not receive wisdom from the Spirit until his anointing, and wasn't anointed with the Holy Spirit until in his 30s when he was baptized, Matthew 3 verse 16. And so I'm reading of Jesus advancing, if you please, educationally with the wisdom of man. You and I need to give attention to education as well. Colossians 3:16 says, "Let the word of Christ dwell in you richly with all wisdom." I don't need to step back and let the Holy Spirit, wait on the Holy Spirit to fill me with wisdom. No, I need to educate myself with the teachings of the Word of God. Ephesians 5 says, understand what the will of the Lord is. Only way to do that is to study, grow educationally. And so, if I were younger, I would want someone to impress upon me the importance of a good education. Many of you are homeschooled. That is marvelous. We have two grandchildren that are homeschooled. How are you? Oh, you're not waving and saying hi. You're telling me what? 10 minutes? From being homeschooled or stepping into the public sector and being schooled in public schools, never be satisfied. Advance into further education. That further education may be in the realm of technology, in the realm of mechanics, in the realm of academics. But constantly invest in yourself and in your education. I want to say two things about your education. Number one, do not let your education separate you from other people. By making you think you're different than they. In John chapter 7, the academic snobs of Jesus' day made this statement about the Lord. John 7:15. How does this man know letters, seeing he has never studied? Now that doesn't mean that Jesus had never cracked a book. So don't take that verse home to your mama and tell your mama that you don't have to do homework because Jesus never studied. That means literally he had never studied in their academic schools or circles. And so in their snobbery, they were saying, well, how does he know all of this? He never went to any of our schools. And their education had separated them from the rest of mankind. Don't you ever let your education do that. Hello world, I have a BA, an MA, and a PhD, the young man said as he steps out into the with a diploma into his first job. 1 week into the job, life pushed him down to the ground and said, now son, let me teach you the rest of the alphabet. You're going to find that education can separate you from others or connect you with others. Let it do the latter. The second thing I want to say about education is
Do not let your book learning, your education, elevate you above God. There are so many that step into the collegiate circles and go to sit under the feet of this atheistic professor, and in a matter of 6 weeks, their faith is absolutely shattered and ripped from their hearts. There are so many individuals that step into adulthood, and because of what the world is teaching them, they think themselves smarter than God, if there is a God. And it's happened before. You go all the way back to Romans chapter 1. And in Romans chapter 1, what does it say about these people? It says, professing to be wise, smart, they became fools. They thought they were smart folks when in reality they were just full of ignorance. And this is the context that tells us that they did not want God in their knowledge. And this is the context that talks about a lifestyle that is, and I quote, error against nature, shameful, not fitting, unrighteous, immoral. This is the context that's talking about the LGBTQ agenda. Individuals all the way back there were elevating themselves above what God says, what God thinks, what God knows, and not wanting God in their knowledge so that they could gratify their sexual appetites with whom they desired. And that's why this movement is so afoot on college campuses and high school campuses, because they're schools and places of learning. Don't let your education elevate you above God. Jesus advanced next spiritually. It says, the grace of God, verse 40, was upon him. I'll just give you the passage to take home and consider, Ephesians 2, verses 4 through 7. In that passage, you will read and circle, hopefully, the word grace 3 times. But you will also find and hopefully underline the 3 components that make for the grace of God. He was rich in mercy according to his great love wherewith he loved. And then you read a little later about the riches of his kindness. Mercy, love, kindness constitute the grace of God. Jesus had the mercy, the love, the kindness of God upon him. He grew spiritually. In fact, verse 52 says, he increased in favor with God. The word translated favor in verse 52, the word translated grace in verse 40 are the same root word, charis, and it's the word for grace. So Jesus advanced spiritually. You and I also need to give attention to our spiritual development. Our relationship with God. I'm reminded of the little boy who had a brand new sister brought home from the hospital. And so Daddy placed that little sister into the bassinet. Daddy and Mama looked on. And the little boy stepped up on his tiptoes and he looked up over the rail and he said to this little new sister, he said, you tell me all about God before you forget.
You and I should love the Lord our God with all of our heart, with all of our soul, with all of our mind, with all of our strength. We need to be giving attention to our spiritual development. I want to say two things about our spirituality. Number one, your spirituality will be the product of God's involvement in your life. You will not be a spiritual person just because you are a good person or just because you come from excellent heritage or a good family. Your spirituality will be the product of God's involvement in your life. Ephesians 1 verse 3, blessed be the God and Father of our Lord and Savior Jesus Christ, who hath blessed us with every spiritual blessing in the heavenly places in Christ. Your spirituality hinges on what God has done for you and is doing for you. Take the time to go to Romans chapter 5. And in Romans chapter 5, read about the gift. The gift. It compares Adam to Jesus. And here's Adam with one offense, sin, resulting in condemnation. Here is Jesus, resulting in a good life and the consequence, the gift. Adam, one offense, sin, condemnation. Jesus, what does that mean? I'm done. Okay, Jesus giving the gift. The gift is the gift of righteousness. I'm right with God because God gives me the ability, the opportunity to be right with Him based upon what Jesus has done when I do what He tells me to do for that gift to be ushered into my life. So, your spirituality will be the result of God's involvement in your life. The second thing I wanted to say was your spirituality should involve you in the lives of others. If any man be overtaken in any trespass, you who are spiritual, restore such a one. Galatians 6:1. Well, I wish we had the time to talk about Jesus growing socially and your friends, but I'd just leave on these two notes. Number one, your friends will be the most powerful influence in your life. Choose them well. And number two, never forget to be a friend to Jesus who said, "You're my friend if you do whatsoever I've commanded you." If I were younger, some things I would want to hear. Thank you for your time.

0: What does Paul mean when he says we're saved by grace through faith, not of works, in Ephesians chapter 2, verses 8 through 10? Sometimes when I have a conversation with somebody, I'll say, you need to be baptized. Now, of course, it's not baptism alone. If it was baptism alone, I'd live near a beach and walk around just dunking people underwater. Okay, I'm not going to do that. The Bible teaches that faith comes by hearing and hearing by the word of God. Romans chapter 10 and verse 17. Hebrews 11, 6, without faith, it's impossible to please God. But what does that word faith mean? You know, the word faith is used in many different ways in the Bible. Sometimes it's used as just simple belief. He that believes and is baptized. That's speaking of faith. He that has faith in Christ and is baptized will be saved. What about the system of faith? You know, the word faith is used sometimes in the Bible as the system of faith, as the gospel. Let me give you an example. In Galatians chapter 2 and verse 16, listen to what Paul says. We're going to put a couple ideas together. Galatians 2:16, knowing that a man is not justified by the works, what kind of works? The works of the law, but by faith in Jesus Christ. So he says you're not justified by the works of the law, speaking of the law of Moses, like circumcision, but you are justified by faith in Christ. He goes on to say this, even we who have believed in Christ, that we might be justified by faith in Christ, not by works of the law. For by the works of the law, no flesh shall be justified. So when I talk to somebody about baptism, sometimes I'll say, Aaron, baptism is a work, and they're thinking work of the law of Moses, which it's not. They say, yeah, but that's not talking about just the law of Moses. It's talking about any type of work. Let me show you what Paul thought about baptism. Did Paul think that baptism was a work of law? Or did Paul think that baptism was a part of faith? Go over to Galatians chapter 3, start in verse 23. But before faith came, we were kept under guard by the law. Wait a minute. Before faith came, you were kept under guard by the law of Moses? Well, Abraham had faith before the law of Moses ever came. Go look at Hebrews chapter 11. So we know it's not talking about just simple belief. It's talking about the system of faith, the gospel. We'll keep reading. But before faith, the gospel came, we were kept under guard by the law of Moses. Now, I'm adding those, but that's what it's referencing. Kept for the faith, the gospel, which would afterward be revealed. Verse 24, therefore the law of Moses was our tutor to bring us to Christ, that we might be justified by faith. The law of Moses was a tutor to bring them to the gospel. Verse 25, but after faith has come, we are no longer under a tutor. Now that the gospel has come, you're no longer under the law of Moses. So quit binding circumcision. Verse 26, what does Paul think about baptism? Is it a work of the law of Moses? Is it a work of law? Or is it a part of faith? Verse 26, for you are all sons of God through faith in Christ Jesus. That's where the faith is. Verse 27, for, that's the Greek word gar. It means to introduce the reason. For, introducing the reason that you're sons of God by faith, as many of you as were baptized into Christ have put on Christ. For a person to be saved by grace, God's grace, that introduced the plan of salvation through faith, a person has to be baptized. Baptism is a part of that system of faith, the gospel. If you were to go to Ephesians 2, verse 8, for by grace you've been saved through faith, and that not of yourselves, it's the gift of God. Not of works, lest anyone should boast. So, what does it mean by grace through faith? Well, what does grace do? Titus chapter 2, verses 11 and 12 says, the grace of God appeared. How did God's grace appear? Bringing salvation to all men. What did it do? Instructing us, Titus 2 and verse 12. The grace of God appeared, bringing salvation to all men, instructing us. How did the grace of God appear and bring salvation? Well, number one, salvation was brought through Christ. Jesus said in John 8:32, you shall know the truth, and the truth shall set you free. Set you free from what? From sin, from bondage, to be set free and to become sons of God once again. So that's what grace does. God gave us the plan. What about faith? Does faith require any sort of action on our part? Go to the book of Hebrews. Hebrews chapter 11 is a chapter that some people call the Hall of Fame of faith. I want you to listen to this. Hebrews chapter 11, let's look at verse 30. By faith, the walls of Jericho fell down after they were encircled for 7 days. What do you mean? What do you mean by faith the walls fell down? Do you remember all the way back in Joshua chapter 6 and verse 2 what God said to Joshua? He says, Joshua, I've given you a city. It was a gift. Did Joshua march around the city and say, look at what I earned, all the walls fell down? Of course not. It was a gift. Joshua chapter 6 and verse 2, God says, I've given you a city. Yet, Hebrews 11, 30 says, by faith the walls of Jericho fell down after they were encircled for 7 days. What does that mean? It means that faith does what God says to do. Faith is really trust conjoined with obedience. When a person wants to be saved, it's not simply trust or belief. It has to be conjoined with obedience. Hebrews 5:9, earlier in this book, let's read it together. Hebrews 5:9 says this, "And having been perfected, he became the author of eternal salvation to all those who obey him." Do you want to be saved by Jesus Christ? Do you want him to be the author of eternal salvation to you? It's really not as hard as the religious world today makes it. Many people in our religious world today say, oh, well, you need to say a sinner's prayer, or you need to just come to the altar call and just pray and pray and pray and pray through until... I've heard preachers say that. I've had people send me videos of denominational guys who have talked about women or men that they told to just pray, and that person prayed all night and they didn't get any relief, and they said, you didn't pray hard enough, keep praying the next day. Is that what happened in the Bible? In Acts chapter 9, you have a man named Paul, Saul at the time, who's been praying for 3 days. Acts chapter 9 and verse 9 says he didn't eat or drink for 3 days. Acts chapter 9 and verse 11, whenever Ananias came to him, God said to Ananias, this man Saul, he's praying. But when Ananias gets to Saul, he tells Saul, why are you waiting? Arise, be baptized, and wash away your sins, calling on the name of the Lord. Now, some people say, Aaron, calling on the name of the Lord is a prayer. That's the sinner's prayer. Paul had already been praying for up to 3 days in Acts chapter 9 and verse 11. Now, if he'd been praying for 3 days, but his sins weren't washed away yet, then how were his sins washed away whenever he called on the name of the Lord? Oh, because calling on the name of the Lord was not a prayer. Arise and be baptized and wash away your sins, calling on the name of the Lord. The way a person calls on the name of the Lord in the New Testament is to be baptized. Being baptized, you are appealing to him, 1 Peter chapter 3 and verse 21. You know, that word appeal is an interesting word. If you look at that word calling on his name in Acts chapter 22 and verse 16, there is also another passage that same Greek word is used in Acts chapter 25 and verse 11. Paul said this, I appeal to Caesar. Whenever Paul was appealing to Caesar, that word appeal is the same Greek word in Acts chapter 22 and verse 16 where you call on the name, epikaleo. That means when you're baptized, you are calling to God. You are appealing to God. Please wash me in the blood of your son, Jesus Christ. I want to be saved from my sins so I can follow you. If you've not done that the same way they did in the New Testament, please contact us here at the Gospel Broadcasting Network. We would love to study with you, connect you with the church in your local area. No matter where you are, all around the world, we can help you find a local church of Christ. Please, if you have any questions, contact us.
1: We often use the word cosmos as a single name used to identify the existence of all matter. Every atom, asteroid, planet, galaxy, and even space itself. But in addition to simply referring to the existence of all space and matter, the word cosmos is used because it describes the observed order and design in nature. The ancient Greeks, as far back as the 6th century BC, used their word for order, cosmos, to describe what they observed in the world around them. If ancient cultures, prior to the understanding of electricity, magnetism, radiation, optics, subatomic interactions, or even the equations of gravity, could make and conclude that order and function existed, then how much more should our generation appreciate the functional complexity of the universe? You see, our universe does not exist as a chaotic collection of space and matter. Rather, the ordering of our cosmos can be seen from the very fabric of space-time itself. The physical laws that govern matter supply the foundation of functionality that we observe. From the beginning of time, mankind has explored, slowly constructed a detailed understanding of the physical world so that we can construct experiments, forecast expectations, and successfully predict results. But our mathematical expressions and the formulas are merely descriptions for how the laws naturally operate on their own. Our scientific investigations only reveal what order and function the cosmos inherently has. The functional laws of the universe exist, whether we can describe them, whether we can write them down, or whether we even know about them at all. Now, when we observe nature, we're not observing the physical laws themselves. Rather, we observe the functionality of our cosmos through the diversity of its complex structures. Along with space itself, matter fills the cosmos, forming a breathtaking array of complex structures. From subatomic particles to spiral galaxies, from the trillions of cells that compose the human body, to the seething plasmas that power the stars, complex order is found at every cosmic scale. Take, for instance, the simple periodic table of the elements. This singular chart is mankind's expression of the orderly sequence of elements that form the building blocks of our material world. Each element has a unique identity in its nuclear structure and fundamental characteristics. The periodic table uses both a periodicity and related groupings to visualize the comparisons and the contrasts among all the elements. For instance, the number of protons in an atom, called the atomic number, is a unique property for each element, and it forms an increasing sequence from left to right and from top to bottom. The overall structure of the periodic table includes horizontal rows called periods, which are arranged to identify the highest energy level of the element's outer electrons. The vertical columns are groups or families, and they help to identify elements that have similar chemical properties. In fact, the orderliness of our cosmos is so well displayed in the periodic table that when early scientists were developing its structure from all the elements that they knew at their time, they found gaps in sequences where obviously an element should exist. These gaps in the ordered sequences led to numerous discoveries of elements which had not been known before. Had these new elements always existed? Absolutely. But until we identified the ordered structuring of matter, we could not correctly identify and describe the elements. The periodic table has elements that are the building blocks for the host of complex structures in our cosmos. Yet these complex structures, in turn, are participants in an equally inspiring set of complex interactions where cosmic laws exert their influence through the forces of nature. Here is where the complex nature of the cosmos has both confounded and astounded humanity. As much as we would like it, the physical laws do not obey human whims. We're subject to their processes and governed by their operation. No matter what branch of scientific study, what scale of experiment, or what object of observation, the complex matter being observed is influenced by a host of physical laws and principles. So in our scientific experiments, while we struggle in confining the matter or painstakingly restricting its contamination and seeking to establish boundary conditions, we must acknowledge that without the regular and ordered functionality of the laws of our cosmos, the complexity we see would merely be chaos. No scientific understanding could be obtained, let alone even initiated, if the regular, repeatable, and restricting laws were not present and functioning. If the origin of matter and energy, let alone the construction of complex structures, cannot emanate from the matter or energy itself, and if humanity doesn't control it, let alone establish the cosmic law, what does the presence of both law and matter, function and complexity demand? The evidence leads to an intelligent creator of such power and magnificence that the beauty of the cosmos, in all its order and function, pale in comparison to him.

Hello, my name is Cameron Freeman, and we are so glad that you're watching the Gospel Broadcasting Network. If you like what you see and would like more material to watch or study, copies of most of our GBN programs can be found on our website at gbntv.org. Thanks for watching, and we are glad that you're here.

Welcome back again to our study in the book of Daniel. We, of course, are in chapter 9. We're in the last four verses, and we're talking about the things that are to be accomplished in this session. But I want to take a moment here, and as you know, I am repeating a lot of things over and over and over, and that's because they are so important that we stay with what God says, not with what commentator here says or this commentator over there, or even what I would make a comment on. We're to stay right with the Word of God. And so I keep repeating, I know it, but we have to get that thought firmly, firmly, firmly in our mind that we are staying with the Word of God. Nothing else. So now we're ready to look at the three positive accomplishments that we have. The first